0: Yes, sir. I really do. We do have a God who is one God, but as I said last night, He's three persons in the Godhead. We don't understand it, but He's going to let us understand it one of these days. Amen and amen. He really is. So we think about God's title, Elohim. Then God has a title. I'll just mention two more right here. He has a title. He said, I am that I am. Now, what in the world does that mean? Well, I think we'd say it in English like this. I shall continue to be he whom I've always been. How you like that? I shall continue to be he whom I have always been, the Eternal One. Yes. That's one of the titles. He gave that title to Moses when he started down into Egypt to deliver the children of Israel. So we have the title Elohim for God the Father. We have the title I shall continue to be he whom I have always been as a second title. Then we even have a third title that's interesting. If you'll turn with me to the book of Daniel and chapter 7 in Daniel, I read these words in verse 9. I beheld till the thrones were cast down, and the Ancient of Days did sit, whose garment was white as snow, and the hair of his head like the pure wool. His throne was like the fiery flame, and his wheels as burning fire. Here he presents himself as the Ancient of Days. Yes, sir. That's a title for Almighty God. He has the name Yahweh. He has the title Elohim. He has the title I shall continue to be he whom I have always been. And he has the title Ancient of Days. Now, I simply say this introductory wise to go back to what we started with. Jesus' name is Jesus, but he has titles. His name is Jesus. His name is Jesus. It means Jehovah saves. Well, what about some of his titles? We'll look at a few of them here. First, I would mention the title Messiah or Christ. Messiah or Christ. That's a title of our Lord in the Old and New Testaments, in which we find it hundreds and hundreds and hundreds of times, even going into the thousands of times. That title for Jesus, Messiah or Christ. Then he has the title Lord. Now, this title Lord is mentioned hundreds and hundreds of times, but less than 1,000 times. The title Messiah or Christ is mentioned hundreds and hundreds and hundreds of times. It goes into the thousands. The title Lord is mentioned hundreds and hundreds of times, but a little less than 1,000 times. Then he has a most unusual title, Son of Man. Did you notice as I was reading in Matthew 13, he said to the disciples, whom do men say that I, the Son of Man, am? That's one of his titles. It's found 83 times in the Bible, and Jesus himself used it 81 of the 83 times. It seemed to be one of the favorite titles that he had for himself, the Son of Man. Whom do men say that I, the Son of Man, am? So he said to these folk. Now, you ask many people, and they say, well, you know, he was Son of God, and he was also the Son of Man. So I'm sure he was just emphasizing that he was both when they referred to him as God's Son, and they referred to him as the Messiah, as the Christ. He said, oh, well, I'm Son of Man, you know. Or on the other hand, someone will say, well, you know, he was so humble, and surely no one has ever been as humble as the Lord Jesus Christ on this globe. Indeed. And they say, you know, he's so humble, and they called him Lord, and they called him the Messiah, and they called him the Christ, and they called him the seed of the woman, and they called him all of those wonderful, wonderful names. And he was so humble, he'd say, no, just Son of Man. Just Son of Man. Well, that's incorrect. What does this title, Son of Man, mean, and from where did it come? It was a title that made the Jews so angry they turned purple or red or both at the same time. If you'll notice, as he would say that sometimes, talking to him in the Gospels, they'd get off in a huddle and decide how they could kill him. Those were burning words to the Jews. Do you know why? Oh, they had heard that term before. They knew where that term came from, and they knew to whom that term referred. That term referred to the Messiah for whom they were looking. That term referred to the one that God had promised from the days of the Garden of Eden that he had sent a deliverer. And you know, they were rejecting him, they hated him, and for him to say that he was the Son of Man, it made them indeed furious. Now, let's take just a moment, and we can't take much more than a moment to go back and just give you an illustration where this Son of Man title came in back here in the Old Testament. Go with me to Daniel again. We were there a few moments ago, and we looked at the title for God the Father, and that title was Ancient of Days. Now, in the same chapter, Daniel chapter 7, I read the verse 9, for we saw the title for God the Father as the Ancient of Days. Now, let's go to verse 13 of chapter 7 and see this title, Son of Man, for Jesus. It says, I saw in the night visions, I'm beginning with verse 13, I saw in the night visions, and behold, one like the Son of Man came with the clouds of heaven and came to the Ancient of Days, and they brought him near before him. And there was given him dominion and glory and a kingdom that all people, nations, and languages should serve him. His dominion is an everlasting dominion which shall not pass away, and his kingdom that which shall not be destroyed. Oh, we've seen this person with the title Ancient of Days, who's God the Father. And now we see in the inner courts of heaven, in the night visions, one like the Son of Man. He summons into the inner court with the Ancient of Days, with Yahweh, with the one who shall continue to be he whom he has always been, the Eternal One. This is God the Father summoning God the Son into the inner court of heaven and deputizing him to go as his prosecuting attorney to prosecute the kingdoms of this world, to face the sin, to deal with the sin of all the kingdoms of this world, and to save out of those kingdoms a kingdom that'll be an everlasting dominion of his own. So the Son of Man to the Jews meant the coming Messiah, and here they hated him with such a hatred that the very thought of him saying that that's who he is, they were ready to kill him. Yes, Son of Man, such a hated title. Now, these titles are used throughout the scriptures, and we'll not take time to mention many, but go into the Psalms 110, and I'll let you see them with me here together in verse 1. Psalm 110, verse 1. The Lord, look at it, capital L, capital O, capital R, capital D. The Lord said unto my Lord, look at it, capital L, little O, little R, little D. Sit thou at my right hand until I make thine enemies thy footstool. Ah, let me read it in the language we're using here tonight of the names and of the titles. You really would read it this way. The great Yahweh said unto Adonai, sit thou at my right hand until I make thine enemies thy footstool. The Ancient of Days said unto the Son of Man, sit thou at my right hand until I make thine enemies thy footstool. Yes, you can often identify this name of our God, Heavenly Father, by a capital L and a capital O and a capital R and a capital D. And the little capital L and the little O and the little R and the little D is that title Adonai. And that's an Old Testament title for the Lord Jesus. Could I say it in everyday language then? Our Heavenly Father said unto our Lord Jesus Christ, sit thou at my right hand until I make thine enemies thy footstool. Yes, God's name is Yahweh. He has the title Elohim. He has the title I Am That I Am. He has the title Ancient of Days. The Lord Jesus is one with the title Lord. He's one with the title Messiah. He's one with that title that made him so angry, Son of Man, Son of Man. Now we want to go to another passage of the scripture to help us see that this Ancient of Days, this Elohim, this one named Yahweh, and this Son of Man, this Messiah, this Lord is the same person. Turn to Revelation, if you will, chapter 1. And let's listen to John for just a moment. Revelation chapter 1. I begin reading with verse 12. And I turned to see the voice that spake with me, and being turned, I saw seven golden candlesticks. And in the midst of the seven candlesticks, one like unto the Son of Man, clothed with a garment down to the foot, and girt about the paps with a golden girdle. His head and his hairs were white like wool, as white as snow, and his eyes were as a flame of fire, and his feet like unto fine brass, as if they burned in a furnace, and his voice as the sound of many waters. And he had in his right hand seven stars, and out of his mouth went a sharp two-edged sword, and his countenance was the sun shineth in his strength. And when I saw him, I fell at his feet as dead, and he laid his right hand upon me, saying, Fear not, I am the first and the last. I am he that liveth and was dead, and behold, I am alive forevermore. Amen. And have the keys of hell and death. What do we see in these verses? We see, beloved, that the Ancient of Days and that the Son of Man is the same person. The Ancient of Days is a title for Yahweh, the Heavenly Father. The Son of Man is a title for the Lord Jesus Christ. And these two, represented by their titles, are presented here as the one and same person. God the Father and God the Son. Yahweh and Jesus. There we have them. Now, go with me to the book of Acts in chapter 7. You know, here we have one of the preachingest deacons you ever heard of. I tell you, he was a preacher for God. And here is a new church went out and began to witness to folk. He was right out there, and he was not simply a deacon. He was preaching. I'll not take time to read the whole thing, but read the climax of his sermon here is beginning verse 51 of chapter 7 in the book of Acts. Look with me. And what does it say? He told them all about their history and about God's promise of sending the special one. And he said, ye stiff-necked and uncircumcised in heart and ears, ye do always resist the Holy Ghost as your fathers did, so do ye. Which of the prophets have not your fathers persecuted? And they have slain them which showed before of the coming of the just one, of whom ye have been now the betrayers and murderers, who have rejected the law by the disposition of angels and have not kept it. When they heard these things, they were cut to the heart, and they gnashed on him with their teeth. But he, being full of the Holy Ghost, looked up steadfastly into heaven and saw the glory of God and Jesus standing on the right hand of God, and said, Behold, I see the heavens open and the Son of Man standing on the right hand of God. Ah, here, the Son of Man, the Lord Jesus Christ. Here, God the Father, Yahweh. And they open the heaven and let them be seen as this deacon preaches and is stoned to death because of his testimony against these Jews and their need of receiving the Son of Man as their Savior. Instead, they crucified him. What a picture, what a picture, what an awful situation, but a wonderful picture of this thing we call redemption. Or bought back. All three of these terms are used in connection with our getting saved. The Lord Jesus redeemed us. The Lord Jesus bought us. The Lord Jesus bought us back. All three of those expressions are used, referring to the precious redemption, pardon me, that we have through the precious blood of the Lord Jesus. Now we have some folks say, well, you know, those words there, you use them one way meaning one thing and another way meaning other things. Isn't that the way we do when we talk? And these folk talk like people talk today. Some of these fellows can get in such an argument about this word and that word. I often have one of these winos to come around and say, Reverend, don't be too hard on us about our wine. You know, the good master made wine. I said, sure, and if you'll make it out of pure water like he did, you can drink all you can hold. But otherwise, you better leave the stuff alone. Let me just make up a little story for you. It's an imaginary one. And I'm going to use one word four or five times, and it's going to mean something different. Spell the same way, pronounce the same way, but it's going to mean something different. But you won't have to have me explain what I mean. I boarded a fast train in New Orleans going to Washington, D.C. I called it a fast train because the thing traveled 100 miles an hour and more. And we got out around Mobile, Alabama. We're stuck fast on the track for 4 hours while they repaired a bridge that had been washed out. When my train came into Birmingham, Alabama, a faded, jaded, cigarette-sucking Jane got on the train and sat down across the aisle from me, and somebody said she's a fast woman. And when my train pulled into Atlanta, Georgia, I broke a four-day fast that I'd been on for the Lord Jesus Christ. Now, do I have to explain to anybody what those word fast means? Isn't that the way we talk? Well, can't we let God's word let people talk there like we talk? You see, these lying liberals, they like to get us all tangled up. And as I've said over and over and over, and I know you know by now, I don't have any place for liberal theologians. I don't have any respect for the crowd because I think they're a bunch of first-class liars who will lie to back up their false philosophies and theories. Now, there's a lot included in buying or buying back or redeeming. There are three words in the text that's used referring to this precious thing that God offers us in salvation in Christ. There's the word agorazo. A gerazo has as its minute and specific meaning the picture of a man going to a slave market to buy slaves. And he pays the price to the owner, but the slaves do not go home with him. A gerazo. Then there's the word ex gerazo. It's the picture of the man going to the slave market and paying the price for the slave, and they go home with him. To live with him. Then there's the word lutro. All three of these are translated buying back, or redeeming. And the picture here is the man goes to the slave market, he buys the slave, he takes it home with him, he trains it, and he frees it. And did you know all three of those words represent buying back, redeeming? The Lord went to the slave market, and mind you me, he paid the price for all sinners. Don't listen to this junk of only the blood of Christ being for the elect. As I said to you last night, these guys that you say, well, you know, the blood of Christ wasn't for everybody. I believe it was for the whole world, all sinners everywhere. And if it wasn't look like some of these fool preachers who preach that it's only the elect, it's only for the elect, I look like some of them find out they weren't in the elect. But I never found one yet that had discovered that he wasn't in the elect. Praise God, it's for all sinners everywhere. But some won't go. Some won't receive him, though he offers the free gift of being freed, bought back, redeemed from the slave market. Some of them go and come out and go home with him and praise the Lord for him to disciple them. But, you know, some of them don't ever grow into real discipleship, and they stay very close. And then there's the others that he redeems. They go home with him and he disciples and sets them free. Redeemed, bought back, bought. My, what a precious, wonderful thing this is. And it's all seen in the Son of Man took the burden for our sins, seen in Yahweh, the Heavenly Father, who summons the Son, Jesus, the Son of Man, into the inner courts of heaven and deputized him to go as a prosecuting attorney for God for all the kingdoms of this world lost, undone, doomed, and damned for hell in their sins, and to save those who receive the gift and establish a dominion that's an eternal dominion for himself. Why, isn't that wonderful? And yet, with all of its simplicity, we have so many folk groping on the road to hell because they're depending on some other way to go to heaven. Say to some folk, are you Christian? Oh, well, sure, I'm a Baptist. I've not been baptized. What's that got to do with the subject of being saved? You can be baptized so many times. I say this to my folk down in Natchez, Mississippi. See, our church is just two blocks from the Mississippi River. Say, you can be baptized so many times between here and New Orleans that you knew every catfish by name, the whole 170 miles, and still go straight to hell. Some folks say, well, I'm a member of the Church of Christ. Well, what's that got to do with the subject? Some say, I'm a Methodist, I'm Presbyterian, I'm Charismatic, I'm Catholic, I'm Episcopalian. You can name the whole list. Beloved, you can be a name, you can be a member of every church, so-called. You can be a member of every sect. You can be a member of every cult. You can be a member of every one of these religious organizations and go straight to hell. Getting saved is realizing that God deputized his Son to come and pronounce doomed for this world, lost in its sins, to provide redemption for this world through the shed blood of the Son of God on the cross. Don't listen to these folk who call us bloody house religionists. We got this from God. This isn't something we thought up. While God started dealing with sin by offering innocent sacrifices from the beginning. You remember when Adam and Eve sinned? The Lord gave an illustration right then of his Son that was going to come later. The Son of Man. Yes, sir. He killed little animals, shed the blood, and clothed them in the skins of the animals. All through the Old Testament, all through the Levitical system, there was the bringing of the innocent little animal, the little lamb, and its blood was shed. It didn't simply that the lamb would die. If they'd have smothered the lamb to death, it wouldn't have helped a bit. No, sir. It must be the pouring of the blood on the altar. You know, we got some folk that's trying to get us away from blood in the New Testament, and they'll say, well, you know, it's just a matter of death of Jesus. No, it's a matter of the innocent lamb being slain and the blood on the altar. And the cross is the altar all the way through. Have there ever been a time when you saw yourself a lost, no good, hell-deserving sinner, and you realized the good news that Yahweh had sent the Son of Man, that he'd gone to the cross, and he had died, pouring out his life's blood for a hell-deserving sinner like you and like me? I deserve to go to hell, so do you. God demands, as I said to you last night, perfect righteousness if you're ever to come to heaven. How in the world do we get it? Well, his Son died, was buried. 3 days and three nights later, came alive, proving God accepted his sacrifice for our sins. Now when one repents and receives Jesus as his Savior, the righteousness of the Son of God is accredited to his account. I was thinking, sitting over there while our good brother was preaching a few moments ago, about 60 years ago, 60 years ago in the month of August, how that the Lord brought me under conviction and brought me to Christ. Maybe I could just kind of act it out here for a moment. Just imagine what was going on there in August of 1935. That's 60 years ago, isn't it? This is 95, isn't it? Yes. Yes. I was in that church service. Been a member of that church 7 years. Had a liberal preacher that had told if you got baptized and joined the church and tried to live a good life, you'd go to heaven. That's a downright lie. But I didn't know any better. So I went down the aisle. I went down a dry sinner and came up a wet sinner. Went right on. Lost and going to hell. And you know, it was 7 years before I even heard the gospel and knew what it was. And I want to tell you what happened that night when I was under conviction. You know, when I was under conviction there, I saw myself before the great judge of the universe. Who was he? He was Yahweh. But don't forget, Jesus and Yahweh is the same person. There I stand, a lost, no good sinner. And I see myself before the great judge. He's Yahweh, yes, and he's also Jesus. Yes. And he's also the prosecuting attorney. So he's not only there on the throne as Yahweh and as the Lord Jesus, but he is the prosecuting attorney. Here he comes down, stands beside me, the poor, lost, no good, hell-deserving sinner I am, and he prosecutes me before Yahweh. He says he's a no-good sinner. He's no without any righteousness. And he deserves to be dropped in the lake of fire and brimstone forever. And he gives evidence that nobody can deny that I'm a sinner, a lost sinner, a hell-bound sinner. What do I do? Stand there with my head down thinking, oh, Lord, you need to kick me right into hell. I don't know what other folk in the church was doing, but that's what's going on with me. See, the Holy Spirit was convicting this no-good sinner of his lost condition. Don't feel too proud. You had to be in that position one time. If you didn't, you ought to get in it now. Standing before the great judge, Yahweh, but he's also Jesus. He's also the prosecuting attorney. He stands there and gives the court evidence. No point in me saying no to any of it, because every bit of it's absolute truth without one drop of error. Why, it seems like my head's going down between my knees. What in the world? Well, the judge listens. Then he says, all right, prisoner, you step over here in this dock. And he says, do you have a defense attorney? Defense attorney, what good could he do me? Unconvertible testimony. I'm a lost, no good, hell-deserving sinner. And you know what happens? Yahweh, who's Jesus, who's also the prosecuting attorney, stand over there, just gave evidence nobody could deny that I need to be put in hell. You know, he steps over here and says, I'm his defense attorney, Your Honor. What in the world can who do for me? We already have evidence. The judge already heard the evidence. I'm a lost, no good sinner on the road to hell. Yahweh heard it. Jesus, who's Yahweh, heard it. Jesus, who's the prosecuting attorney, presented all the evidence. Nobody could deny it. If they did, they'd be a liar. And here I stand over here, my head down, ready to drop into hell. And that wonderful one, who's Yahweh, who's Jesus, who's a prosecuting attorney, stands by my side as a defense attorney. What in the world can I do? Except scream my eyes out. But you know what he did as a defense attorney? He said, Your Honor, he's guilty, totally guilty. We've already established that as the prosecuting attorney. And he deserves to be cast into hell forever. He's a sinner. Well, all I've done is just get a little further down. And he says, but Your Honor, he came tonight to receive me as his Savior. That's what he's been standing here facing all this time while that preacher's been preaching. He's been saying, I want to receive Jesus as my Savior. And he said, Your Honor, 1900 years ago, I took the punishment for this man's sins, all of them. The punishment he had had to take in forever in the lake of fire and brimstone. And Your Honor, he's here to receive me tonight. So I recommend to the court that his sins that have already been paid for by me, his defense attorney, I recommend that they all be forgiven and blotted out just for my sake. Man alive, that'd make a backslidden Episcopalian shout, don't you think? Much less a Baptist. And you know what the Father did? He's Yahweh, but he's also Jesus. He's the one who was the prosecuting attorney. He's the one who's the defense attorney. And you know what he says? For the sake of Jesus Christ, who's already been punished for James Crumpton's sins, I declare him forgiven. And that isn't all. You ready to shout? He said, I declare him justified. Not only forgiven, but just as though he had never been guilty. Because my son, Yahweh, the Lord Jesus, the prosecuting attorney, the defense attorney, took all the punishment for the sins of James Crumpton. Now that's just imagination from the standpoint of now. That happened 60 years ago to this no good sinner, and I've been saved ever since. And I'll be saved 60 billion years from now, just as much as I am now. And isn't it simple? Isn't it precious? Yahweh is the name of our God. They're three in one, the Father, Son, and the Holy Spirit. And Jesus, therefore, is Yahweh. Yahweh is the judge, but he's turned all the judgment over to Jesus. He said so, didn't he? Yes, he did. Jesus is the prosecuting attorney. Nobody could deny. Don't you know Satan was dancing with glee, saying, got him, got him, got him. And Jesus standing there giving all the evidence against me. Don't smile too big. You're in the same boat if you haven't already been there and gotten out. And then I stand over there, head drooped, ready to be kicked into hell, and the defense attorney, the Son of God, Yahweh, the Lord Jesus, comes over and said, Father, he's guilty and he deserves to go to hell, but he's here to receive me as his substitute. And I died for him 1,900 years ago. Isn't that simple? But isn't it terrible how we've tried to make everything else out of it in order to go to heaven? That's all this book has ever taught about our going to heaven. We come, we stand before God, we're lost, no good sinners. Can't save ourselves, can't save each other, but God became a man in the person of the Lord Jesus. And he took the punishment for all sins, for all sinners combined, the punishment they had had to take forever in the lake of fire and brimstone in 7 short hours on a cross. And he offers eternal life for every sinner who comes in repentance and faith. Now that means he comes changing his mind about himself, about his sin, and about God. And he receives Jesus by faith. That is the Jesus of the Bible. Beloved, the Jesus that Jehovah's Witnesses preach is not the Jesus of the Bible. I dare you to compare them. The Jesus the Mormons preach is not the Jesus of the Bible. I dare you to compare them. The Jesus that these cults all over the universe are teaching is not the Jesus of the Bible. The Jesus of the Bible is Almighty God incarnate in human flesh. The Jesus of the Bible is the virgin-born Son of God, the sinless Lamb that took the punishment for our sins. Hallelujah for Yahweh. Hallelujah for the Son of Man. Hallelujah for the precious Holy Spirit that I, brother, said so much about a little while ago, who transforms us into the sons and daughters of God when we believe the gospel, the good news, the glad tidings, repent, and receive the Lord Jesus as personal Savior. Every head bowed and every eye closed. And while our heads are bowed and our eyes are closed, please cooperate with me. I'm not wanting to show anybody off to somebody else. Can you hear me all over? If you can hear me on the back, raise your hand back there. Can you hear me? Yes, I see your hands. Heads bowed and eyes closed. Every one of you here who knows there was a time when you saw yourself, this lost sinner that I saw myself as being 60 years ago. There was a time as to when, that doesn't make any difference now. There was a time when you saw yourself a sinner. You heard this good news that God, Yahweh, Jesus came a man, died on a cross, suffered all hell for all sins for all sinners, combined the hell that we'd all suffered forever in the lake of fire and brimstone. And you repented, you changed your mind about yourself and about God and about your sin, and you received Jesus Christ in your heart. If you know that's happened to you sometime in the past, just raise your right hand good and high. Don't even leave a crook at your elbow. Stretch that arm out and wave those fingers at me and hold it and hold it and hold it. My, praise the Lord for all of these hands. Amen and amen. Hands down again. Would you just thank Him for a good few moments there for saving you? Oh, isn't that precious? No merits go to you and me for being saved. They all go to the Son of God. Now, my last question. How many are here say, I never have done that. I never have been saved. Preacher, you and the folk here, pray for me. Would you lift your hand? Put it up high so I can see it. I'm looking. Yes, there's a hand. Yes, there's a hand. Yes, there's a hand. Is there another one? Raise it high and just hold it a moment. Okay, hands down again. Let's pray. Dear Lord, thank you for every one of these who know they've been saved. Thank you, Lord, for saving me. But Lord, there's some here that are on the road to hell. Don't let them sleep, Lord, till they get saved. Don't let them go to hell. Bring them to our precious Lord Jesus. And Lord, we know you'd save them as quick as you'd save an old hell-deserving sinner like me. Please, Lord, please. And thank you for everyone who knows you've already saved them. Lord, help us to go from here to tell everybody the good news, the glad tidings beyond all human comprehension. Please, Lord, just for Jesus' sake. Amen.
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2: Genesis chapter 45. My minor in college was communications. Communications in that particular minor was a combination of speech and English. And on the English part, you could take either grammar or literature. Well, you've heard me preach, so you know I took the literature part of that. And sometimes it's difficult reading a story to really get a handle on where the climax of the story is. But not this story. We're there in Genesis chapter 45. Joseph couldn't declare himself to his brothers unless he knew that they had truly repented, turned from their wicked ways. Otherwise, he didn't know what kind of response he would get. But he's sure now. If you go back and look at this beautiful speech that Judah has made in chapter 44 at the end, he's convinced now of where his brothers are and where their heart might be, and he's ready to announce who he really is. And there are few, if any, more dramatic moments in all the Word of God than Genesis chapter 45. Would you read with me? Follow along as I read the first 15 verses of Genesis 45. Then Joseph could not refrain himself before all them that stood by him, and he cried, "Cause every man to go out from me." And there stood no man with him while Joseph made himself known unto his brethren. And he wept aloud, and the Egyptians in the house of Pharaoh heard. And Joseph said unto his brethren, "I am Joseph. Doth my father yet live?" And his brethren could not answer him, for they were troubled at his presence. And Joseph said unto his brethren, "Come near to me, I pray you." And they came near, and he said, "I am Joseph, your brother, whom ye sold into Egypt. Now therefore be not grieved nor angry with yourselves that ye sold me hither, for God did send me before you to preserve life. For these 2 years hath the famine been in the land, and yet there are 5 years in which there shall neither be earing nor harvest. And God sent me before you to preserve you a posterity in the earth, and to save your lives by a great deliverance. So now it was not you that sent me hither, but God, and he hath made me a father to Pharaoh, and lord of all his house, and a ruler throughout all the land of Egypt. Haste ye, and go up to my father, and say unto him, Thus saith thy son Joseph, God hath made me lord of all Egypt, come down unto me, tarry not. Thou shalt dwell in the land of Goshen, and thou shalt be near unto me, thou and thy children, and thy children's children, and thy flocks, and thy herds, and all that thou hast. And there will I nourish thee, for yet there are 5 years of famine, lest thou and thy household and all that thou hast come to poverty. And behold, your eyes see, and the eyes of my brother Benjamin, that it is my mouth that speaketh unto you. And ye shall tell my father of all my glory in Egypt, and of all that ye have seen, and ye shall haste and bring down my father hither. And he fell upon his brother Benjamin's neck and wept, and Benjamin wept upon his neck. Moreover, he kissed all his brethren and wept upon them, and after that his brethren talked with him. These verses are more than a climax to this particular story. They present the great personal climax in any individual's life when Jesus Christ makes himself known unto them. Do you remember that? I do. July 19th, 1970, I remember when Jesus Christ stepped into my life and made himself known unto me. It's a dramatic moment in anyone's life. The parallels we've seen often between Joseph and Jesus in this particular chapter, in these 15 verses, there are four that jump off the page as parallels between Joseph and Jesus. Let's look at them together. How are they alike in Genesis chapter 45? Number one, they're alike in what they knew. Joseph knew his brothers. They didn't know him. They thought him some strange, harsh, loud, cruel, mysterious potentate. They had no way of knowing it was their brother. Now, we know that. Just flip back to Genesis 42 just for a moment. In Genesis 42, the word of God is very clear about the fact that Joseph knew them, they didn't know him. Chapter 42 and verse 8. And Joseph knew his brethren, but they knew him not. And we've dealt with this before. Does that seem strange to you? He was 17 when they sold him. Now he's just under 40 years of age. Would it be strange that they didn't recognize him at all? Now, there's not a man in here that didn't change considerably between 17 and 40. But you were still recognized by your family. You didn't go away at 17 and come back at 40. They had no idea who you were. We've talked a little bit about that. He would have been, obviously would have filled out some, maybe put on some weight. He's been eating pretty well. He was wearing clothes that were strange. He would have been completely shaved. Hebrews wore beards. He would not have. The Egyptians objected to body hair. His head would have been shaved. His face would have been clean shaven. He would have worn some type of dark eye makeup. Most Egyptian men did. It was used like sunglasses in that day. And you didn't make eye contact with him very much. You just didn't do that with a man of his position. So they probably didn't look at him close enough to really figure out who he may have been. His voice would have changed. He's not a weak little teenager anymore. He has a big booming voice of authority. And who would have expected the young man they sold into slavery to be the second in command in Egypt? It was just something they would never have expected. And we look at that and we say, well, even with all that, it's kind of strange that these brothers didn't pick up a voice inflection, some body language, a little bit of profile, something that would tell them, I know this guy from somewhere. But they didn't recognize him at all. But it's no more strange to me than the fact that we didn't recognize the God that created us. Isaiah 1:3, the ox knoweth his owner, and the ass his master's crib. But Israel doth not know, my people doth not consider. We use the phrase all the time, he's dumb as an ox. He is dumb as an ox. But the ox knows his owner. And the ass knows his master's crib. My people didn't understand. They didn't know. John 1, he was in the world.

curiously wrought. What a phrase that is. Curiously wrought is embroidery. It means stitch by stitch. We didn't know him, but there was nothing about us that was hidden from him. He put us together like a piece of embroidery, and every stitch that makes you up, he put there. You are curiously wrought, stitched together by his hand. Psalm 139, Lord, thou hast searched, meaning to examine intimately. Thou hast searched me and known me. Thou knowest my down sitting and my uprising. Thou understandest my thought afar off. Thou compassest my path and my lying down, and art acquainted with all my ways. There's not a word in my tongue, but lo, thou knowest it altogether. There's not one thing he does not know about you and me. When we got up, when we sat down, where we went during the day, what we did during the day, what we said during the day, when we laid down at the end of the day, he knows it all. And there's not a word out of our mouth he's not aware of. Joseph knew everything about his brothers. He knew their sin. He knew where they came from. He knew who their father was. He knew what kind of life they lived. He knew absolutely everything about these boys. They didn't know a thing about him. Jesus knows everything about us. He knows us profoundly. He knows us intimately. He knows the secrets of our heart. He knows the meditations of our heart. He knows what you try to hide. He knows everything you've done. They're standing there talking to him, telling him about their family, saying, well, we had another brother, but he's not here anymore. Later on, they'll use the comment, well, we had another brother, but he's dead. And Joseph is standing there thinking, I know all about you guys. I know exactly what you're talking about. I know the sin you're trying to hide. I know what's behind the lie you're telling me right now. And God knows everything there is to know about you. And there's not one thing you can hide from him. Nothing. Now, why would Joseph go to all these elaborate lengths? He knows them, they don't know him. I'll tell you why. Because Joseph wants to bring them to a position where if they will admit this sin, he can cleanse them of it. There can be forgiveness, peace, and unity. God knows everything there is to know about you, yet his main ambition in your life is peace and unity with him. There's another parallel between Jesus and Joseph in chapter 45, and that's how they loved. Joseph loved his brothers. They never loved him, but he loved them. Have you stopped to think about this? They sold him to a caravan. You know what a caravan does? A caravan goes from point A to point B. Now, it might have another stop. It might do a triangular trade route where it goes from this city to this city, then from that one to another one, and from that one back to its point of origin. But caravans follow the same routes. If they took the sheep to Dothan once, they took them to Dothan again, and they took them at the same time of year. He's been gone 20 years. You'll never convince me that that same caravan they sold him to didn't come back through again at some point. And at any time in those 20 years, they could have stopped that caravan and said, hey, let me ask you a question. What'd you do with Joseph? What happened to that boy that we sold you? But they never stopped, and they never asked the question. They didn't care. But he never stopped loving them. His affection for them was consistent. He loved them deeply. Twice he broke down and cried. Look at chapter 43, chapter 43 and verse 30. Just the weeping of his heart. Chapter 43, verse 30. And Joseph made haste, for his bowels did yearn upon his brother, and he sought where to weep, and he entered into his chamber and wept there so strongly. The next verse says he has to wash his face before he can come back out again. Look again, chapter 45 and verse 2. And he wept aloud, and the Egyptians in the house of Pharaoh heard. Twice in this narrative, he weeps just because he's in the presence of his brothers. He loves them so much. He breaks down and he cries. He had experienced the pain of loneliness for 20 years. I know he married Asenath, and I know he had two sons. One he named Forgetting, one he named Double Portion or Double Blessing.

0: know that. But I don't believe there was ever a day, not one day, when his heart didn't think of Jacob. And his heart didn't think about the tents in Hebron. He didn't think about his brothers, and he wondered what was going on with them, and were they well, and how's their life, and oh, I'd love to see them again. The loneliness that filled his life pours out when he finally sees his brethren again. Joseph's love is heartbreaking, but the love that Jesus has for you is greater. The Word of God doesn't say that God loved the world and gave his only begotten Son. The Word of God says that he so loved that he gave his only begotten Son. It's a different kind of love. It's a deep love. It's a pining love. It's a passionate love. It's a love that will not be quenched. It's a love that thinks about you every single moment of every day. It's a love that yearns and longs for peace and unity between you and him. Jesus wept over Jerusalem because they wouldn't come. Let him heal them. Joseph loved them in spite of what the brothers thought. And they thought some bad things. Look at what Joseph has done to them. He spoke harshly to them. You're spies. No, we're not. You're liars. He wasn't nice. He placed demands on them. You don't bring that boy back down here, you better not see my face. I'm going to take Simeon. I'm going to throw him in jail, hold him as a hostage. That didn't seem friendly. He hid the cup in Benjamin's sack. I mean, over and over again. And the brothers are looking at this man and they're saying, this man is cruel, this man is harsh, this man is cold. But you understand there was love behind every bit of that. And if you don't know Christ as your Savior, you look at God and you think crazy things. Like, what's God like? All he did was give us 10 commandments. He's just a rule maker. He's just trying to make my life miserable. All he does is tell me, don't. He's a spiritual nag in my life. And that's how lost people see the Lord and don't realize that the only reason he gave us those commandments was so we could see his righteousness in contrast to our sin, so we'd realize we were a sinner and come to him so he could save us. There was love behind that. We look at the tabernacle, it's brown and ugly, but there's glory inside. And the lost look at God and say, he's cruel, he's a taskmaster, he's cold, he's indifferent, and they don't realize that in the language God gives us, there is love. A lack of love would have been to let his brothers go on in their godless way and let them perish. That would have been a lack of love. A lack of love would have been for Joseph just to ignore them. Fine, sell them some grain and get them out of here. I don't care if they ever come back again. And never do anything with them. That would have been a lack of love. Love calls Joseph to interject himself into their life and try to make a difference. And love causes God to interject himself in your life and let you know he's there. We find words we don't like and they make us uncomfortable. There's none righteous, no, not one. But God knows we'll never seek unless we seek something we don't have, and we don't have righteousness. All have sinned and come short of the glory of God. God knows that we need to realize that we have a need, and it's a need we cannot meet. We cannot measure to the glory of God. And he makes statements like the wages of sin is death. And lost people look at that and say, that's cruel. No, that's not cruel. That's letting him know you have a need. You can't meet it. You're a sinner. But there's one thing you can do. You can pay the price if you want to. But I paid it for you. If you'll let me. God could have ignored you. God could have ignored me. But he chose to interject himself into our life. He chose to reach out. He chose to love. He chose to let us know of our need and let us know what he'd done about it. Joseph and Jesus both use circumstances to drive men to them so they can heal them. You're sitting here tonight, you don't know Christ as your Savior. Are you feeling buffeted by God? That's not a lack of love in your life. That is his love in your life. Come to him. Thirdly, Jesus and Joseph are alike because of how others responded. Everything in our story to this point has been an attempt to bring salvation to these men. Yet they didn't know it. Look at verse 3. Joseph said unto his brethren, I am Joseph. Doth my father yet live? His brethren could not answer him, for they were troubled at his presence. I am Joseph are the first words that Joseph has ever uttered to his brothers in Hebrew in this narrative. Since he was sold by them at 17, they've never heard his voice in Hebrew until he spoke that phrase, I am Joseph. And the Word of God gives us a statement that to us seems just so underhanded. So it's too light. It needs to be much stronger. They were troubled at his... Troubled? Troubled? They sold him into slavery. They've already admitted about two chapters back, thou art even as Pharaoh. They know who this man is. Troubled? I can see them all take about three steps back. I am Joseph. Okay. This is not good. Troubled? The word literally means terrified and trembling. A little more accurate. What has God done up to this point to bring these men to repentance? He gave them the pinch of want. He gave them harsh words and treatment. He gave them the solitude of prison. He showed his care by having the money put back in their sacks the first time they came to Egypt. He ordained in their life great necessities. The famine became worse. They had to go back to Egypt and they had to take Benjamin with them. He showed them great affection at the banquet when he was kind to them. He purged their self-confidence when he put the cup in Benjamin's sack. He has done so much to bring these men to him. They realized at that moment, I am Joseph. You know what they realized? We have been in the hands of this man from the very beginning. Only now are they aware. Now when their sin is fully exposed, they become absolutely speechless. They don't have anything to say. And his brethren could not answer him. The silence in the room just for a second must have been deafening. I'm Joseph. Does my father yet live? I'm sure for a moment there it was almost humorous. If you're Joseph. His brethren couldn't answer him. Now we know that what things soever the law saith, it saith to them who are under the law, that every mouth may be stopped, and all the world may become guilty before God. They weren't just overwhelmed by their guilt. They were aware in a frightful moment that they were in Joseph's absolute power and he could do anything with them his heart chose to do. You are in the hands of the Christ that you have rejected. He is the judge of the quick and the dead, and the Father has put all judgment in his hands. And you don't realize it, you haven't given it much thought, but you have always been in the hands of the Christ that you rejected and hated and despised and wouldn't listen to. He's always been all powerful in your life. Spurgeon said this, we are like a moth under the thumb of the crucified Son of God. At his will, breath is gone from our lungs. They said in Genesis 44, thou art even as Pharaoh. But I have great news for you tonight. For you have fallen into the hands of a God that loves you and offers you forgiveness and offers you relationship and offers you eternal life. And for that, you may be grateful. It's a fearful thing to fall in the hands of the living God. They thought they were safe. They thought their sin would be forever hidden. And at that moment, they saw themselves absolutely helpless before an all-powerful ruler they hated rejected, and offended. And they trembled in his presence. It is an inescapable fact that every knee shall bow and every tongue shall confess that Jesus is Lord. Those of us that know him will bow and confess in great joy, in great excitement, and the wonder at being in the presence of our Savior. If you do not know him, you will tremble. It will happen. It's in your future. Now, my prayer for you is that you tremble tonight, not then. Tonight there's grace. Tonight there's love. Tonight there's acceptance. Tonight there's blood. There won't be then. Fourth thing. Jesus and Joseph are alike in what they said. Look at verse 4. Joseph said unto his brethren, come near to me, I pray you. And they came near. And he said, I am Joseph, your brother, whom you sold unto Egypt. Come near unto me, I pray. Now, why do you have to say that? Because they didn't. They stepped back. They were away from him. He had to call them to come to him. He didn't call them in anger. He didn't look at them and say, all right, get up, come here. Get over here. It was love. Come near to me, I pray. Come here. Come here. I wonder if he choked up. I wonder if he couldn't quite get the words out. I don't know. Jesus calls you to come near to him. He calls privately. Notice verse 1 and 2. What did Joseph do? He told the Egyptians with him, get out of the room. Leave me with these people. When Jesus calls you, it's private. When Jesus calls you, it's personal. When Jesus calls you, it's just between you and him. And if his spirit is talking to you tonight, his spirit's talking to you. And it's private, and it's very, very personal. And he's drawing you to himself. He spoke to them by name. Look at verses 14 and 15. He fell upon his brother Benjamin's neck and wept, and Benjamin wept upon his neck. And by the way, the language there means for quite some time. Moreover, he kissed all his brethren and wept upon them. And after that, his brethren talked with him. What did he do? He wept with his brethren. Judah, I know what you did. I know you're the one that said, sell him. Why can't we make some profit off of him? I know you said that. Come here. Let me hug you. Reuben, I know you made some effort to help me, but you really didn't make much effort. You could have done much more. You could have saved me from 20 years away from my family, but come here, Reuben. Come here and give me a hug. Simeon, Levi, I know you're wicked, awful, godly, vicious, mean men. Come here. Come here. Let me hug you. I've missed you. I want you to be with me. Look what he says in verses 10 and 11. Thou shalt dwell in the land of Goshen, thou shalt be near unto me, thou and thy children. Look at verse 11. And there will I nourish thee. Joseph thought about this in advance. Joseph knew exactly what he was going to do before they ever got there in that room. Joseph's already picked out some land to put them in, and he's already figured out how he's going to nourish them and take care of them. I'm going to put you in a good land, well-watered land. I'm going to nourish you. You don't need to worry about a thing. I'm going to take care of you. And Jesus looks at you and says, I have a place for you. I want you in my family. I want you near me. And I'm going to nourish you. And I'm going to build you. And I'm going to make you better than you are right now. Just come to me and let me do that. Come near to me, I pray. And he didn't have to say that to us at all. So I don't know. I don't know if I want to come to Christ or not. I've heard a lot about this. I'm just not sure about this thing. Let me tell you, he can do exactly what he tells you he's going to do. Look at verse 9. Haste ye and go up to my father and say unto him, thus saith thy son Joseph, God hath made me Lord of all Egypt. I can put you in Goshen, and I can nourish you there, and I can do everything I've told you I'm going to do, and you can bring everybody down with you, and it's all going to be good, and we're going to be family, and it's going to be sweet, and the unity's going to be wonderful, and I can do it because I am Lord of all Egypt, and Jesus Christ can do exactly what he promises he can do. He said this, go tell my father about my glory in Egypt. He is glorified by the Father, and he can do anything that he tells you he will do. Jesus is not in a tomb in Jerusalem with bones turning to dust. He's Lord of lords. He's King of kings. And when he looks at you and says, come, come near to me, I pray you. I can't think of a reason why you wouldn't come. I can't think of a reason why you'd think he couldn't do exactly what he says he can do. Oh, you don't know the sin in my life. He does. I don't think God could love me that way. He loves. And he asks you to come to him, and he asks you to let him do in your life what he wants to do. And I'm reminded of the woman at the well, that dear lady at the well, who made the comment that many might be thinking right now, I don't know about this, all this religious stuff. I don't know what to think about it. And she looked at Jesus and said, when Messiah comes, he will share all these things. He'll tell us all these things. And Jesus looked at her with great compassion and with a sweetness in his voice, said, I that speak unto thee am he. Joseph means to add. Jesus means Jehovah saves. Going to give you a son, call his name Jesus, for he'll save his people from their sin. Let him add you to his family. Why did Joseph say, I am Joseph. Does my father yet live? He knew his father was alive. They'd already told him he was. He said that because he wanted them to realize we're brethren. We're brothers. Your father is my father. Jesus wants you in his family. Jesus wants to draw you to himself. He wants to forgive you of your sin. He wants to nourish you. He wants to keep you near him. Come near to me.
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2: Let's take our Bibles this morning, if you would, please, and we'll find our way back to the book of Romans, chapter number 5. The book of Romans, chapter number 5. I appreciate the opportunity this morning to be in this pulpit. I trust that you are praying for Pastor Redland. Great opportunity that the Lord has opened there, and we pray that each one of you will remember him. I trust that you'll pray for us this morning as well. What a great week this has been in the Bible conference. I kind of hear my own voice echoing in my head when I say, I think this is the greatest conference we've ever had. If I recall right, I think I said that last year, but it was a great, great meeting. And the music was tremendous and what a blessing. The preaching of God's word was just right on target. And I trust that it was an encouragement and help to you as well. Romans chapter 5, just a few moments ago, Pastor Zacharias read for us verse 18 down through verse number 21. I want you to understand something. I'm aware of the fact that perhaps one of the main emphasis of this portion of Scripture is that even before the law, there was sin in the world. And the evidence that there was sin in the world was the fact that men died. But this morning, rather than focusing upon that truth, I want us to come back to verse number 20. And I want you to look with me, if you would, at that phrase that's found at the end of that 20th verse. The Bible declares again, but where sin abounded, grace did much more abound. As sinful and wicked and ungodly as this hour that we're living in is, I think that many of you understand that in the whole scope of human history, that there have been other times that were as wicked or more wicked than our hour is. You remember from your Bible that in the days of Manasseh, the great king, that he literally burned his own children in the fire as sacrifices of the gods of Canaan. You also perhaps remember that Solomon had, for whatever reason, 300 wives and 700 concubines. And they all turned his heart away from God. And what wickedness came into the nation of Israel as a result of that. We know that the mystery cults of Babylon did unspeakable things. It probably would even in this generation make the Playboy generation blush at some of the things that terrible cults were involved with. We know that even in time that many of us recall that the terrible atrocities committed by the Nazis of millions and millions of people slaughtered. We know that in Vietnam under Pol Pot, the killing fields of Vietnam and the terrible, terrible things that happened there. And all these stand as a witness to the ungodliness of man that has always been in this world. The ungodliness and the wickedness of man that has broke away from God. But can I suggest something to you this morning? That nowhere in the record of all of history did sin abound like it did at Calvary. Because can I remind you about something? In Isaiah chapter 53 and verse number 6, the Bible says, "And the Lord hath laid on him the iniquity of us all." And then again in the New Testament, in the book of 1 Peter chapter 2 and verse 24, the Bible reminds us that he bore our sin in his own body on the tree. Now, I don't know how you look at this, but I think that is more than just spiritual language, if you will. I think it's more than just establishing a spiritual truth. It is nailing down for us that in those dark moments that our Savior hung on the cross, that he was literally made sin for us. And he bore in his own body our sin upon the tree. Where sin abounded, the verse says, all the dark, wicked sins of men were summoned to the cross. And there they were born in the body of our Savior. When I think about what that verse says in the beginning, it says, moreover, the law entered that the offense might abound. I think of the law of God. I think of what we call the Ten Commandments. I'm reminded that the first commandment and the second commandment tell us that thou shalt have no other gods before me and thou shalt not make any graven images. And yet I think back to Calvary and I have to realize that our Lord, our Savior, bore in his body on that tree all the sins of man that would fall down before some false idol and worship it. Whether it was something carved with man's hands or whether it was something that we had made an idol of, whatever it might be, every dark, wicked time that a man ever bowed before an idol and gave it worship rather than worshiping the true God of heaven, our blessed Savior who was God incarnate, he bore that sin in his own body on the tree. I'm reminded of the third commandment. It says, thou shalt not take the name of the Lord thy God in vain. But Christ, who was pure and holy, bore every vile, filthy reference that was ever made to his Father. He bore it in his own body on the tree. I'm reminded that the fourth commandment says that we remember the Sabbath day to keep it holy. That special day that God gave under the law. We know the Sabbath day was a day of rest. There were 6 days of labor and then we rested. Today we observe the Lord's Day, which is the first day of the week. We worship and then we work. But we always know that God's had a day. And yet it's been true of man from the very beginning that we have disregarded God's day, that we have used it for our own purposes, that we have consumed it for our own self. And you understand that every time that mankind has been an abomination before God by taking his day and making it our day rather than his. All of that, our Savior bore in his body on the tree. The fifth commandment reminds us to honor thy father and mother. And Christ, who was always obedient to the Father's will and who honored his mother on this earth, that same Savior bore in his body on the tree every rebellious child's sin. Every child that's ever broken their mother's heart. Every child that's ever broken their father's heart. The sin that was so dark and so black, Jesus bore in his own body on the tree. The sixth commandment says, thou shalt not kill. But every violent act against another that mankind has committed, every thought of hatred, that Jesus himself said was the same as if we had taken a life, that when we harbored hatred in our heart, every time that one man has hated another man, every time that one has risen up against another and taken their innocent life, all of those, every last one of them, from the beginning to the end, Christ bore in his own body on the tree. I'm sorry, I cannot even begin to comprehend that. I can't even begin to get in my mind the fact that in the pure, holy Son of God, that not one vile word ever escaped from his lips, that on the tree he bore all that sin in his own body. The Bible says in the seventh commandment, thou shalt not commit adultery. But Christ bore every lustful, wicked act of man, every lustful thought that mankind has ever had. Christ, the pure one, bore in his body on the tree. The eighth commandment reminds us, thou shalt not steal. But again, Christ bore the wickedness of every time that we have defrauded a brother. Every time from the very beginning that someone has cheated someone, that someone has taken advantage of someone, that we've taken that which was not ours, that we violated the law of God, all of that was laid upon Christ. The Bible says again in the ninth commandment, thou shalt not bear false witness. But every filthy lie that's ever been told, every effort that one has made against another to try to destroy a character or to spread a rumor, or and somehow to affect that person's life with an untruth. Every time, Christ bore in his body on the tree. And of course, the 10th commandment says, thou shalt not covet. But every time that we've been ungrateful to God for what he's given us, every time that his supply has not been sufficient in our eyes, and we've coveted what belonged to someone else, that what God had not reserved for us, but what he'd reserved for others. Every time that we coveted that, Christ bore in his body on the tree. At no time in human history did sin abound like it did when God laid on him the iniquity of us all. One man said it like this. He said, like maggots to a rotting animal, the sins of all mankind were drawn the Savior as he died as our substitute on the cross of Calvary. I think sometimes when we think about Calvary, we think of the horribleness of the suffering that our Lord endured. And certainly that ought to catch our attention as we see the terrible scourging that he experienced, the plucking out of his beard, the terrible nails that were driven into his hands and his feet, the way he was suspended between heaven and earth. But you do understand there were others that had died in that same fashion. Oh, I understand that his visage was so marred that he was not even recognizable as a man. And the human beating that he experienced is beyond our comprehension. But that's not the worst. The worst is that he bore in that precious, holy, sinless body. He bore in that body our sin, our filthiness, our wickedness, our ungodliness, our rebellion, every thought that's ever crossed our mind that was in violation of the law of God, he bore in his own body on the tree. There's never been another moment in all of human history where sin abounded like it did at Calvary. But the rest of our verse says, but where sin abounded, grace did much more abound. Because just as we can say that there's no other place in history where sin abounded like it did at Calvary, neither is there any other point in history where grace abounded like it did at Calvary. When I think about the cross, there are so many demonstrations of the grace of God. There's so many demonstrations of God's love and God's compassion upon you and I. We certainly would not have the time to exhaust them all. I would just mention to you quickly that from the cross of Calvary, our Savior spoke seven times. You're familiar with that. Any preacher worth his salt is preached on the seven sayings of the suffering Savior. Hard to say that without stuttering. But any preacher that's ever was worth being a preacher is preached on that subject. But I would remind you that after he was first placed on the cross, he cried and said, Father, forgive them, for they know not what they do. And then from the cross, in response to the thief, he said, today shalt thou be with me in paradise. And then to his own mother and to John that stood by, he said, behold thy son and behold thy mother. And then at that moment, the darkness engulfed the earth. And the scripture record for us that from the darkness, he cried and said, my God, why hast thou forsaken me? Later he was to cry, I thirst, as the horribleness of his suffering, bearing our sin and suffering our hell, began to take hold of him. And then from the darkness he cried, it is finished. And finally he echoed the words, Father, into thy hands I commend my spirit. We don't have the time this morning, and I don't think even the purpose to go over every one of those seven things that he said. But there are three that I want to emphasize to you that I think helps us to understand that where sin abounded, grace did much more abound. Would you consider with me, first of all, the first statement that he made? He said, "Father, forgive them, for they know not what they do." From the cross of Calvary, grace was demonstrated by his giving words of forgiveness to those that were undeserving of it. You do understand that that crowd had not asked for his forgiveness. You do understand that there was no one standing at the foot of that cross that was crying out and saying, "Oh God, please forgive us for what we have done here." No, Jesus demonstrated grace. Where sin abounded, grace did much more abound. And the Savior spoke from that cross words of forgiveness. I seriously doubt that was what the people were expecting to hear. I think they were looking at this being like any other crucifixion. That one that was hanging on the cross and dying at the hands of Rome would scream out to be released and perhaps try to plead their innocence and ask to be taken down from the cross, and they'd do anything if they were to do so, and swearing and cursing at the people that stood around the cross and mocked at them. I suppose that's what they were expecting, don't you? And yet what they heard instead were words of forgiveness. "Father, forgive them." You know, there's something about when you have to exercise discipline or punishment, that you hope that somewhere along the line, the person that you're dealing with will admit what they've done. Because then you feel better about it. I'm thinking back even as the time when we were the administrator of the school there in Mansfield. And when you'd have to deal with a student and perhaps would be on the verge of having to dismiss them from school, and you had all the evidence. You knew that what you had accused them of, they had done it. There was no question about it. But as you worked with them, you were hoping that somewhere along the line that they would say, "You know what, you're right, I did it." And they would confess it, because when they confessed, then you felt like, well, we've done the right thing. On two different occasions when I was in the state of Kentucky, I sat on juries for criminal trials. And I was actually the foreman in both cases. I guess just because of my good looks or whatever, but anyway. I was the foreman on two different juries, and we had to sit and hear the evidence, and both times we came back with a guilty verdict. But I tell you what, when you walked out of that courtroom, you're hoping, you're just thinking, I wish that guy would have confessed, because I'd feel a whole lot better about it. When you send someone off to the penitentiary, you know, you want to make sure you've got all the evidence, and we felt like we had the evidence, but still there was that little nagging part of you that was thinking, boy, if he would have just stood up and said, "You know what, I'm guilty, I did it," we'd feel better about it. Don't you think that crowd that day was waiting for Jesus to cry from the cross and say, "You know what? It's true. It's true. I'm a fake. I'm a fraud. I'm not the Son of God. I went around preaching all this, but it's not true at all. Please let me down. I admit that I'm not deserving of being recognized as the Son of God." I suppose they wanted to hear that, but they didn't. What they heard from the lips of our Savior was a manifestation of grace. As Jesus said, "Father, forgive them, for they know not what they do." The second statement that I want to bring your attention to is the second statement that he made. When speaking to the thieves, or to the thief, he said, "Verily, verily, I say unto you, today shalt thou be with me in paradise." He not only spoke words of forgiveness, but he also spoke words of hope. Did you catch that? You would have thought that someone in his condition, I mean, again, he was condemned of Rome. He was dying. He was nailed to a cross. And you would have thought that someone in that condition would have been beyond hope, that they would have despaired of hope a long time ago. And yet not only did Jesus have that eternal hope, but he was able to give that to someone else. He spoke to them words of compassion, words of grace. "Today shalt thou be with me in paradise." I always thought that the observation that C.I. Scofield makes in his Bible about the crucifixion of Christ and those two thieves is so interesting. Scofield made this observation. He said that two men were crucified with Christ. One of them was saved that none should despair, but only one that none should presume. I think there's great significance in that. One of them was saved that none should despair. You realize that even to the moment of death, as long as there's life, as long as there's breath, there's always hope. I thank God this morning for over the years of our ministry on occasion that we've had to see someone on the very deathbed that's cried out to God and trusted Him as their Savior. It's probably been 20 years ago now. One of the most unusual things that ever happened in my ministry, and I don't speak of it very often just because it was so unusual. But I'm going to give you the Reader's Digest version. There was a family in our church. His mother was dying in the hospital. She'd never been saved. She'd heard the gospel many times, but never been saved. He called me, told me the circumstance, asked me to come. I went to the hospital. I walked into the room, and she had been hemorrhaging. It was a terrible sight, almost like a murder had taken place in the room because of the condition it was in. But she was in a deep coma. And he asked me, he said, "Preacher, would you please talk to her one more time?" And I said, "Sure, I will. I'd be glad to, but I'll be honest with you, my heart wasn't in it." I walked up and I laid my hand on hers and I reminded her about the gospel. I reminded her about what Christ had done for her. And then after I had went through it all and had prayed a prayer with her, I told her, I said, "If you've trusted Christ, would you just move your hand?" And of course there was no movement. "Would you blink your eye? There was nothing. And to be honest with you, when I walked away, I thought, well, that was a wasted effort. This continued on through the night. I finally left, went home. The next morning, he called me. He said, "Preacher, Mom died last night." I said, "Well, why didn't you call me? I'd have been glad to have come back." He said, No, there was no need to, but Mom passed away. But I want to tell you this. He said, about an hour before she died, she rallied. She came around. And she was able to talk with the family. And he said, while we were talking together, I asked her, I said, "Mom, did you know that Pastor Adkins was here?" She said, "Yes, I did." She said, "Did you understand what he said?" She said, "Yes, I did." He said, "Mom, did you trust Christ?" She said, "Yes, I did." And just in a short while, she went back into that coma. And a short time later, she was gone. I really believe God did that because of the prayers of that young man. He had prayed faithfully for his mother. He had pleaded with God to save his mother. And I believe God gave him that little glimmer of hope to know that she had trusted the Lord. But you understand, it was right at the door of death. Oh, thank God, one was saved, that none should despair. Those of you this morning that are praying for loved ones that are lost, those of you this morning that have moms and dads and brothers and sisters and family members that are without Christ, children that are out in the world, don't give up praying. Pray that God will save their soul. Be a witness to them. Yes, they've probably turned you away. I'm not saying every time you see them you have to go through the whole gospel message, but just remind them every time that you love them and that God loves them, that Christ died for them. Remind them and remind them and remind them. And though they may be angry with you at times, don't ever give up. Because the grace of God that abounds is able to reach to the hardest of hearts. Oh, where sin abounded, all the sin of all the world was drawn to one place in the person of Christ when He bore our sin in His body on the tree. But where sin abounded, grace did much more abound. And that one that stood at the very door of hell itself was saved in their last moments. Oh, but don't forget what else Scofield said. He said, "Only one, that none should presume." We sometimes forget that there was a second thief. And that thief was not saved. That thief died, spitting out venom at the Lord. "If thou be the Christ, save thyself and us. Come down from the cross." And there's going to be some this morning that are going to presume that you're going to wait until that 11th hour. And you're going to trust Christ at that 11th hour and just make it inside the door. But I warn you this morning, I plead with you this morning, don't be so foolish. If you're here today and you have never trusted Christ as your Savior, you understand this is the hour. This is the day of salvation. This is the moment that you need to trust Him. There may not be another. I would not try to scare you into doing something. I'm just trying to be honest with you. I'm just trying to let you look at the Word of God and realize that, yes, thank God for that one thief that was a demonstration of the grace of God, that he was saved by God's grace, but there was only one. And the other one slipped from that cross straight into the fires of an eternal hell, separated from God forever. Where sin abounded, grace did much more abound. The third saying from the cross that I would draw to your attention this morning was the sixth time that the Savior spoke. Again, we don't have time to look at all seven. But the sixth time that the Savior spoke, he simply said, "It is finished." Probably one of the most famous statements in the history of mankind. At least it ought to be. Because it declared that the work of the Son of God had been completed. And that which he had come to do, he came to seek and to save that which was lost. And he'd completed his task. And he'd offered the sacrifice. And he'd fulfilled the law. And all was done, all was completed, all was over. It was finished. Oh my soul, what a demonstration of grace. What a demonstration of grace. Where sin abounded, where all the sin of all mankind came to be in the person of Christ, that he might bear it in his own body on the tree. In that very same man, he gave the offering. And the Bible records for us, it is finished. You do not need me this morning, those of you that are students of the Word of God, you do not need me to remind you about that phrase and what all is involved in it. It was the cry of the victor. When the wars had been won and the victory had been secured and the word was brought back to the city to let them know that the armies had prevailed, they would come crying, "It is finished. The battle's over. We're the victors." Someone also made comment that it was the cry of the artist. When they had completed that work until they were completely satisfied with it, they looked at it and there was nothing else that they could imagine doing to improve upon it, to make it any better than what it was. They would step back and say, "It is finished." Because in all of its perfection, its beauty, it had been finished. I'm just simply saying to you this morning, that's what our Savior did for us. He won the victory. He completed the portrait. He did it all that you and I might have eternal life. That we might have this morning the assurance that Christ is our Savior, that heaven is our home, that our sin has been forgiven, that where sin abounded, grace did much more abound. Calvary was not a place of defeat. Calvary was a place of victory. Is that not true? Christ paid the price for our sin. And not just for our sins only, but for the sins of the world. And 3 glorious days later, he came forth from the grave, demonstrating that his sacrifice had been accepted and that he had been raised from the dead as proof that the penalty had been paid. I hope you understand this morning that that grace that abounded is available for you. If you're here this morning and you've never trusted Christ as your Savior, where sin abounds, grace does much more abound. And God is able to save you this morning if you're willing to recognize your lost condition, realize that you cannot save yourself, and cry out to God. Put your faith in Jesus Christ and Him alone to save you from your sin. You can be saved today. It may be this morning that as a child of God, you're in this room. And you're struggling right now because sin has gripped your life and things have happened that have drawn you away from God and your heart is cold and indifferent. But please understand that where sin abounds, grace does much more abound. The Bible teaches us that if we confess our sin, that He is faithful and just to forgive us our sin and to cleanse us from all unrighteousness. And that's His desire for you this morning. If you would but come to Him, if you would but bow before Him and acknowledge what's happened, if you would acknowledge that you've broken His law, that you acknowledge that you've sinned against Him, He's ready to cleanse and forgive. When I look at Calvary, when I think of the Son of God hanging there between heaven and earth, I'm reminded again that the Lord hath laid on Him the iniquity of us all. Yes, His physical suffering was horrible. I cannot imagine what He went through physically. But try to imagine in your mind that the sinless Son of God bore all of our wicked ungodliness in His body. He was accountable for it on the cross. But where sin abounded, grace did much more abound.
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3: In our busy world, family time is frequently neglected. It is vital that we give attention to our families while we can. And it is especially important to give attention to what God says in His Word about our homes. 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
4: As we've looked at the home life of the Lord Jesus Christ, we have looked at Joseph, the man that the Heavenly Father chose to raise His Son. We have looked at Mary, and we have seen this woman of faith growing in the Lord. But now we come to the ultimate, to the perfect example, and that was their son, and not just their son, God's son, the Lord Jesus Christ, the God-man. We're in Luke chapter number 2, and I want you to see what the Lord is teaching us that I think will help all of those who are working with young people, and it will also help every young person. You remember, the family's gone up to the temple. They've gone up to Jerusalem. Jesus tarries behind. And the Bible says in verse 46, it came to pass that after 3 days, they found him in the temple, sitting in the midst of the doctors, both hearing them and asking them questions. And all that heard him were astonished at his understanding and answers. And when they saw him, they were amazed. And his mother said unto him, Son, why hast thou thus dealt with us? Behold, thy father and I have sought thee sorrowing. And he said unto them, How is it that ye sought me? Wist ye not that I must be about my Father's business? And before we make some application to all young people and to all of our families, let me point out the uniqueness of Jesus Christ, because you can't miss this great doctrinal truth. If someone said, well, was Jesus a man or was he God? The answer is yes. He was all God and all man. He was perfect God and perfect man. He was not 50% God and 50% man. No, he's 100% God and 100% man. He is God becoming a man without ceasing to be God. And in fact, both his humanity and his deity are on display in the verses I just read you. For example, in verse number 46, the last word is questions. He's asking them questions. Here we get a glimpse of his humanity. We'll talk more about this, but he is legitimately hearing, learning, growing. But in the very next verse, the last word is the word answers. He's not only asking questions, he's giving answers. On one hand, he's accumulating knowledge, as any 12-year-old will do. But on the other hand, he's giving them answers to things that's more than knowledge. It's wisdom. It's spiritual discernment. It blew their minds. We see on one hand his humanity, on the other hand, his deity. And again, in verse number 48, we get a picture of his humanity. He has a mother. He has an earthly father, really, we would say a stepfather today. Mary refers to him here as thy father. We know that's Joseph. But we also understand that he really had no earthly father because he was born of a virgin. So in this verse, a glimpse of his humanity, his home life. But in the next verse, he says to them, Wist ye not that I must be about my Father's business? And if you look at it very carefully, there's a subtle but important change. Father here is capitalized. He's not referring to Joseph. He's referring to the Heavenly Father. So on one hand, we see his humanity, and on the other hand, we see his deity. I say all that to say to you that there is no one like our Lord Jesus Christ. He is the only perfect young person that ever lived. And yet, in his example, there is great truth for all of us. You see, he's going to build his church, but for now, he's going to work in a carpenter shop. He'll rule the world, but for now, he's going to live in an obscure village of less than 300 people. He's going to teach the greatest stories ever told. But for now, he's going to take instruction from a little mother named Mary. There are going to be other seasons of life, but at this season, this is what the Heavenly Father has given him to do. And so what does he do? Well, two or three things I want to point out to you today. First of all, he listens. I think that's so important. In verse 46, he's hearing them. And in verse 47, they hear him as well. But notice, don't miss this. He is sitting, not playing in the temple, not running around with the rest of the children. He's sitting, the place of a learner, still and quiet. And notice this, for 3 days, the Sanhedrin would sit around during the Passover and discuss theology. That's where he's at. To me, this reveals a heart that is hungry, willing to listen, ready to ask questions, hungry after the things of God. I mean, I say the greatest thing you cultivate in any young person is a desire for spiritual things. And by the way, people develop an appetite for what they feed on. So feed them God's truth. Feed them God's word. And to every young person, I want to say to you, your greatest desire should be this, that you want to hear from God, that you want to learn, not just from people, but from the Heavenly Father. So he's sitting. And then the Bible says that he is hearing. Be a good listener. My dad used to say to me as a boy, he said, "Son, God gave you two ears and one mouth so you'd listen twice as much as you talk." Now, I don't know that's exactly why he did it, but there is a great reminder there, and that is that we ought to learn to be attentive, to close our mouths and open our ears and be in tune and ready to receive. Ask questions like the Lord Jesus did. Do you see the humility in that? That's what sets people apart, a willingness to be instructed. And for the record, it's okay to have questions. Just know where to bring your questions. I love the fact that Jesus says that what he was doing in the temple was the Father's business. It's not just going to be the Father's business when he's performing miracles, when he's preaching the Sermon on the Mount. It's not just the Father's business when he gets to Calvary. It's the Father's business now. Young person, God's will for you is not future, it's present. The Father's business is right where you are today. So listen. And then not only does he listen, he obeys. Hear the obedience in him. I must be about my Father's business. Do you hear the divine must? Oh, do everything the Heavenly Father tells you to do. Notice, though, it starts with being. He didn't say, "I must do." He says, "I must be about my Father's business." Be the young man, be the young lady the Heavenly Father created you to become. Be his child. Be obedient to him. And if you'll do that, God will prepare everything that needs to be prepared. God will be right on time in your life. There are going to be times even the best people misunderstand. I would point out to you that in the life of the Lord Jesus, even Mary did not understand. There were some things she couldn't wrap her minds around. Sometimes God's doing something in the life of a young person, in our children, that we don't fully grasp. But the important thing is this, are they obeying God? And this note of obedience is woven all through the Scriptures. I mean, all the way through concerning the Lord Jesus. I must be about the Father's business. That was the first record of it. But then, I do always those things that please him. And then at the end, he prays in John 17, "Father, I have finished the work which thou gavest me to do." We must teach our young people to listen. We must teach them to obey. And then notice, please, he submitted. In verse 51, he went down with them and came to Nazareth and was subject unto them. Now watch, they were not perfect. They didn't even understand everything the Heavenly Father was doing in his life, but he was willing to be submissive to them. You see, authorities are not always right, but it's always right to submit to them. Romans 13, verse 1 says, "There is no power but of God. The powers that be are ordained of God." You wait on God's time, you wait on God's way, and in the meantime, you simply submit to the authority God has placed in your life. You can't be right with God and wrong with God-ordained authority. There's a structure here. It wasn't that Joseph and Mary were more valuable than Jesus. Certainly that's not true. Rather, there was a divine order. God does everything decently and in order. So, mom and dad, let there be order in your home. Son or daughter, follow God's divine pattern and order. You'll always be glad you did. Listen, obey, and submit. You're not going to be a perfect young person, but you can follow the perfect example. Follow the Lord Jesus Christ from his earliest days, and it will help you be what God wants you to be, and it will help your home be what God desires for it to become.
5: For more resources for your marriage and family, visit us at etj.bible and click on the Take the Next Step link, where you'll find many Bible resources that will strengthen your marriage and equip you to raise your children in the ways of the Lord. We highly recommend Scott's book, New Testament Marriage. In it, you'll discover timeless biblical principles from the husband and wife team, Aquila and Priscilla. And these principles are very applicable to your marriage today. From all of us at Enjoying the Journey, thanks for listening today. And until next time, we pray that you will enjoy the journey.

did sports together. And he's like, you know why that is, don't you, Trey? I said, yeah, because we're the best. And he's like, no, because we're old. And I hate to admit it. My wife says, we are not old. But I guess we are. Many of you are children of 2000 grads. I know I walked in the sports center last night and I saw some boys. I'm like, I know your dad and I know your dad just by looking at you. And if I graduated with your parents, I'd love to meet you sometime. Being old, or back in 2000 as a graduate, I've been able to see technology develop over the years. I go all the way back, and some of you that I met earlier might remember a party line where you would pick up the phone, and the phone was hanging on the wall, and you would pick up the phone and you would listen. And as long as your neighbors were not on the phone, you would have a dial tone. But if your neighbors were on the phone, you were on a shared line, you would listen, and if they were talking, and Mrs. Burkhart was talking, I wasn't able to call my grandma and grandpa, and I'd have to hang up and keep going back and checking the phone. When we wanted to watch television, my dad would have to climb up on the roof of the house and move the antenna just right. As I stood in the doorway, as my mom stood at the TV saying, turn it to the left a little bit more, to the right a little bit more. And then we went to our car phones and now the phones that we have today, and now watching the development of social media. And I remember back in the MySpace days, how many remember MySpace, you know, and then, man, where it's going today, from Snapchat to TikTok to Instagram. But now there's a new app, and it's recently come out, and I'd have to admit, it's my favorite of all the social media apps. And it's an app that's called Be Real. There you go. All right. Now, Be Real, I wish I'd have thought of this. You know, anybody 25 or older, do you have Be Real? I want to see your hands. One. Okay. That's about right. So this app is specifically designed, obviously, and who's using it now are the younger people. And it's just taken over my high school and my four children. They love Be Real. And it's constantly, Dad, look at this Be Real, and Dad, look at this Be Real. And if you're not familiar with Be Real, it's kind of the idea behind it. And so wherever you are, your phone goes off, and it's like, you know, there's a national terrorist alert because everybody goes crazy. Oh, the Be Real went off. And you got to get your phone out and take a picture. Well, you're supposed to do it immediately. Now everybody's, you know, getting their makeup on and stuff. But you're supposed to take a picture immediately of you being real. We were at a teacher's convention at Myrtle Beach, and there was about six teenagers with me, and we were walking through the parking garage, and everybody's phones went off, and they all started screaming where they had to go and be real, you know, together. And you all know what that is. And I like that because our other social media, as you guys know, our Instagrams and our others, we're making it up and we're changing our picture and we're putting on a show and we're making everybody think that we're something that we're not. But finally, Be Real is looking at us telling us we're being real. And if you're not real, however many times you take the picture, it says on the bottom. And I like that too. Well, how many times did it take you to get that picture and everybody knows it? But here's the thing. In our Christian walk, we have a hard time being real. You know, we have a hard time getting real. Many of us, many of you, have been born and raised in church. Many of you were maybe in the youth group at this church with Pastor Redland, and now you're here with him, and your children are in the youth group at Campus Church. Many of you never look at the screens. You're like me because you have every hymn memorized. As long as we sing verses 1, 2, and 3, or the first, the second, and the last, I'm good. Because I have them memorized because I've been singing them my whole life. And that's wonderful, but that's also dangerous. Because we know what to say. We know all the right answers. Hey, Brother Trey, how are you? Just fine, doing well. How are you? I'm good. Hey, just doing great. When you know you're not being real. When you know that's not true. When you know you're just saying that to keep people off your back. You're just saying that so they'll go away. But on the inside, you're hurting. It could be that you're posting those pictures, making everybody think that everything's just right, when it couldn't be farther from the truth.

0: It's time for us as Christians, it's time for us as a church to get real. So tonight what I'd like to do is just dive into 2 Corinthians chapter 1, and we are going to look at the Apostle Paul getting real. And then if you allow me, I want to be real with you a little bit of my own story and journey tonight and dive into this text. So the title of my message this evening is this, Keeping It Real. Are we keeping it real? We're so good at putting on the smile. We know the perfect answer to keep people away and out of our business. We know how to angle the camera just right to make people think we have it all together. When the reality is, our world is falling apart. Here in 2 Corinthians, Paul was being real with his feelings. Paul was being real with his emotions. As a matter of fact, you're never going to find Paul more real than you are right here in 2 Corinthians chapter 1. So 2 Corinthians chapter 1, I'd like to start reading in verse 4 tonight. I thank my God always on your behalf for the grace of God which is given you by Jesus Christ, that in everything we are, I'm in 1 Corinthians, I'm sorry, 2 Corinthians. I was like, wait a second. Verse 3, blessed be God, even the Father of our Lord Jesus Christ, the Father of mercies and the God of all comfort, who comforteth us in all our tribulation, that we may be able to comfort them which are in any trouble by the comfort wherewith we ourselves are comforted of God. For as the sufferings of Christ abound in us, so our consolation also aboundeth by Christ. And whether we be afflicted is for your consolation and salvation. Verse 8, for we would not, brethren, have you ignorant of our trouble which came to us in Asia, that we were pressed out of measure above strength, insomuch that we despaired even of life. We had the sentence of death in ourselves, that we should not trust in ourselves, but in God which raiseth the dead, who delivered us from so great a death and doth deliver, in whom we trust that he will yet deliver. You also helping together by prayer for us, that for the gift bestowed upon us by the means of many persons, thanks may be given by many on our behalf. I want you to look tonight at the words that the Apostle Paul uses to describe where he is right now. Look at verse 5. For as the sufferings, we could say also the way this word is used, as the misfortune. Paul was going through sufferings. Paul was low. He was down. He was discouraged. He begins this passage, verse 3, when his readers would read it, they'd be like, oh, Paul is beginning with a Jewish prayer. Blessed be God and the Father of our Lord Jesus Christ. But then immediately he goes from this prayer to getting real with his readers. He goes from this prayer to saying, we have a Father of mercies and we have a God of all comfort. You know, our God is like no other. We do have a Father of mercies. We do have a God of compassion. We do have a God of all comfort. And it doesn't matter what we're going through. It doesn't matter what we are facing. God is there. You know, there are religions all around the world that wake up every morning and they're wondering if their God is angry or if their God is mad or if their God is in a good mood or their God is in a bad mood, and they've got to walk softly not knowing where their God is. But our God is a good God. And in the midst of suffering, in the midst of loss, in the midst of hardships, God is still good. He's a stronghold in the day of trouble, and he knoweth those who trust in him. Man, we have an awesome God. God is not sitting in heaven, you know, looking for ways to make us miserable. I know sometimes it feels that way, but that's not the case. And God does not change. He is always the same. But that does not mean that suffering will be completely eliminated from our lives. Sometimes it's completely the opposite. It was 2017. I had just taken the pastor to Faith Baptist Church in 2016. So I've been pastoring for about a year, and I remember I had a college student, and we were sitting at the Grind coffee shop, great coffee shop in Morgantown. And as I'm sipping my maple latte, we're talking, he says, Pastor Spicer, I got some news for you. Now, Clay had won the Morgantown Marathon the year before. Clay was an amazing athlete, an amazing runner. And he said, I just got an invitation to the Morgantown Marathon, and it's on a Saturday this year. I was ecstatic. I get to run my hometown marathon. It was always on Sundays before, but for whatever reason, they had it on a Saturday this year. He's like, I want to train you. We're going to work together, and we're going to finish this marathon, and you're going to be in the top 10. I know you can do it, because we'd done some training together in the past, and I was excited. And so that spring, we started training for the Morgantown Marathon. And we started running and doing our long runs, and he was going along with me. And we trained up into September, and I remember Labor Day, we ran 17 miles, and I'm beginning to taper from that run, and I'm in really, really good shape. It was a Wednesday night, September 13th, 2017, and I had a young couple that just gotten saved. I was discipling them in my office. And as I was discipling them in my office, the room started just to spin a little bit. It was kind of a strange feeling. I said, hey guys, we're just going to stop right now. And I stopped. We prayed. They left. And everything from about my shoulders down went numb. And I'm sitting at my desk with my hands like this. And it's a very, very strange feeling. I go out into the lobby, I get my wife, I said, hey, I'm not feeling the best, I'll be in my office, I'll come out as soon as church starts. We had a missionary that night. I go back into my office, and then I'm sitting in my office, it goes from bad to worse. Now I feel like that I've swallowed a 50-cent piece and it's lodged right here in my chest. I'm sitting in my office and I start beating my chest, trying to get this, whatever it is, to unlodge. I get up from my chair and I start banging up against the wall in my office, and it will not come loose. I go out to my wife. I said, hey, have so-and-so start the service, turn it over to the missionary. I'm going to be in the bathroom because I think I'm sick. I go in the bathroom. I am sick, but I can't come out of the bathroom. Finally, Carrie sends one of the deacons in. He comes in and finds me on the floor, and I'm just sweating profusely on the floor. They go and get another deacon. He's a doctor. He comes in. Now I've got two of them standing over me. By now my wife's there. And I'm like, I don't know what's wrong, but whatever it is, it won't come out. Well, they said, well, surely, the doctor's like, surely it's not a heart attack. You're running a marathon in 10 days. But let's get you to urgent care and we'll find out. So I walk out of the church. It's not far. I go out into the parking lot and my body starts to shut down. I actually get to the car. My wife went in to get the keys. From the time she went in to get the keys to come back out, I'm laying in a fetal position in the parking lot. Sweat's pouring off of me. I can't move. My body's done. They get me up. They get me in the car. They just take me a couple minutes down to urgent care. We walk into urgent care. I see a room. The lights aren't even on. The room's dark. I just lay down on the bed. The nurse comes in, puts the EKG on me, and they don't tell me at the time, but they call the ambulance right away because I'm having a massive heart attack. If you're in the medical field, you know the word tombstone. I was throwing tombstones. And you throw tombstones, meaning that's what's coming next. You're not going to live. The ambulance came. They threw me in the ambulance. They take off, and I'm just wanting to fall asleep. The left arm pain is so bad, I'm just screaming in pain that my left arm was just felt like a vice was squeezing it. And the siren comes on. Nobody's told me anything yet. The siren comes on, and the young man in the ambulance is beside me. I said, we've only got a 4-mile drive to the hospital and the siren's on. What's wrong? He said, sir, you're really bad. You're gonna die any second. That's what you wanna hear. And so we get to the hospital. And they start yelling, this room, this room, this room. And they wheel me down the room. They throw me in. There's about 20 hospital staff waiting on me. My deacon was sending my EKG by way of fax to the hospital, so they knew what was coming. They knew the urgency of it. They throw me on the hospital bed, and they put two pads right here on my chest. One doctor comes, and he stands beside me with the paddles. Another doctor goes, and he stands at the bottom of my bed, and he never takes his eyes off my eyes. And they said, sir, you're going to die any second. We've got to be ready to bring you back. Your left ventricle is 100% blocked. This is what we call the widow maker. My wife standing beside me, have four children. My youngest at the time was 7, and my oldest was 12, two in between, four kids. My wife's crying. I look at her, said, should I call the kids and tell them goodbye? This was it. I was going to die. She said, no, we don't need that emotion right now. Let's just wait. The doctor's on the phone calling the cath lab to see if it's ready, if it's ready, if it's ready. Finally, they get me up into the cath lab. They throw me on the table. They go into my right wrist. I'm awake through this whole thing because it's an emergency and it's taking forever. My ventricle splits in two different places and they kept going the one way and my blockage was on the other. Finally, another doctor came in. He found it. My wife said when he came out to them, it took an hour and a half. No heart cast should take that long. So when he came out to talk to them, he was drenched in sweat from trying to find that blockage. I'm laying there, and all of a sudden, I just feel this excruciating pain in my chest. I'm like, doctor, something's wrong, something's wrong. He's like, just hold on, that's the balloon. Says, you're going to feel amazing in a few minutes. And not just like that. They put that stent in, and I was a new person. I said, doctor, I can run again. He's like, hey. He's like, I don't think so. He's like, I'm going to put you to sleep, and I'm going to check your other arteries, and we'll be done. You know, I came out of the hospital. The next day, Thursday morning, I woke up, and doctor after doctor after doctor after doctor kept coming in to talk to me. Finally, I called my nurse. I said, who are these people? I didn't see all these doctors last night. And she said, nobody in this heart hospital can believe a man survived four hours with a widowmaker. And they all wanted to come in and see the guy that did it. And so they're all, I said, well, I finally told her, tell him to stop. I need to rest. You know, those doctors kept coming in. They didn't know what to say. Man, you must have been at the right spot at the right time. Man, all your years of running kept you alive. Man, you are just lucky. And each one was like, no, God's not done with me yet. No, God's not done with me yet. No, God's not done with me yet. But they couldn't give, obviously, credit to God in their position. But I'll be honest with you, church, that was the easy part. The hard part was the month to follow and the months to follow. You see, I'm running 20 miles at 7 minutes and 20 seconds a mile, and now I can't walk a half a mile without my hands on my knees trying to catch my breath. I can't even go up an incline without my heart rate going out of the range and letting my heart rate come back down. Mentally, I was struggling. Everything I had ever known, I've been running, you know, I go clear back to high school days, competing with Dr. Stelzer's school. He remembers my track days. I've been a runner my whole life, and now I can't run. I'll never run another marathon. I'm just doing good to walk a mile. Can't preach the way I want to preach. I'm on medicines galore. I struggle. What's the point of being here? You know, God, why are you doing this to me? What's the point in life? It was depression. It was rough. I didn't want to get off my couch. I shouldn't say this publicly, I'm sorry, but I hate cats, and I loved my cat at that time. Me and the cat just sat on the couch together all day, every day, because I didn't want to go anywhere. I didn't want to do anything. It's just me and the cat. Suffering stinks. Paul was suffering. Suffering's not easy to go through. Paul not only suffered physically, Paul also suffered mentally. If you look at chapter 2, he was so mentally consumed with the church and what was going on in Corinth. Titus hadn't come back yet to give him a report. He says there was a great open door of ministry for him, verse 12, and he didn't take it. He said, I couldn't even preach because of the mental anxiety that I was going through. It was rough. His past was ever before him. The churches he had planted, the church at Corinth, Thessalonica, Galatia, this was a huge burden upon his shoulders. At this time, I believe Paul was just burnt out. He uses three different words to describe his suffering. This is Paul getting real with us. This is the Spirit of God allowing Paul to get real with us so we can understand what suffering is. And I know many of you here this evening have gone through suffering or you're going through suffering right now. And tonight, I just simply want to share two points, the source of suffering and the significance of suffering. Number one, tonight, I want to talk about the source of suffering. Where does suffering come from? I mean, we ask this question and it goes through our minds. The doctors told me that my heart attack was a fluke, that I had a little bit of plaque that just decided to break loose. I've probably had it since I was 8 years old. And I was lucky it didn't happen when I was out running on a trail somewhere by myself. So I decided to break loose, thank the Lord, that Wednesday night. Is that a circumstance? Car accidents? Broken legs? SIDS? Hurricanes? We all, or many of us, are very familiar with what happened with a missionary just a few days ago. being shot and killed. 2020, another missionary in Africa shot and killed. Is that a circumstance? Or is it more than that? Is it Satan? I think many times we don't attribute to Satan what we should. But you think about the scriptures. What's Paul say? There was a messenger of Satan sent to buffet me. What's Jesus say to the disciples? You know, Simon, Simon, Satan desires to have you that he may sift you as wheat. And when you have bounced back, restore your brethren. Satan came after Peter. What's Job? I mean, God says, Satan, go ahead. Have your way with Job. But here's the comfort. And this is why we serve the God of all comfort. It doesn't matter if it's circumstances or Satan. Before it comes to me, guess who it has to go through next? God. You see, there's nothing that comes to me that doesn't first go before the throne of God. Jesus tells Peter, listen, Satan wants to sift you, and I'm going to let him do it. But when you come back, you're going to lead your brethren. God says, Satan, have you considered my servant Job? God says, you know, I'm going to send a messenger to buffet the apostle Paul. We go through suffering, and God has taken us through these things, but that all goes through him. So whether circumstances or Satan, it doesn't matter because God is still in control. And God knows what's coming, and God knows why you went through what you went through, and God knows why you're facing what you're facing, and God knows what's going on, and he's allowed it for our good and for his glory. Now, what's the significance then of suffering? Why does God do this? Let's flip the script and let's see what purpose suffering has in our lives. Number one, we see it's comfort. Look at the word. You see consolation or comfort all through this passage. For your comfort, for your consolation. It's the comfort. The Spirit of God in suffering comforts us. The Scriptures comfort us. John the Baptist was in prison. He knew what was coming. And he told his disciples, go and see if that's really Jesus. I mean, come on. He leaped in his mama's womb when he heard the name Jesus. He knows who it is. And what does Jesus say? You go tell John the Baptist that, yes, I am he. You go and tell John the Baptist, I am that I am. No, he says, go back and tell John the Baptist that the Spirit of the Lord God is upon me because the Lord hath anointed me to preach good tidings to the meek, to sent to bind up the brokenhearted, to proclaim liberty to the captives and the opening of the prison to them that are bound. What? Isaiah 61? Thanks a lot, guys. That's just what I needed. It was. Why? Because it's the Word of God. We have the Spirit of God that comforts us in ways only the Spirit of God can. When I was laying there in that hospital bed and I thought I was going to die, and I'm just saying, God, what is going on? As clear as could be, I heard a still small voice say, why are you so fearful? How is it that you have no faith? If you die, I got it. If you live, I got it. You know what? If I died on that hospital bed, God could take care of my wife and my kids better than I ever could. And now that I've gone through it, he's taken care of me through the whole thing. It's the Spirit, it's the Scriptures, and finally, it's our Savior. We sang the song, I Want to Know You. But the hymn writer left an important part out of Philippians chapter 3 and verse 10. I love that verse. Here's somebody who spent 3 years with God but still wants to know him more. But he says that I may know him and the power. Yeah, I want the power. Everyone's power of the resurrection. But then he says this, the fellowship of his sufferings. We don't want to sing about that, do we? But if I'm going to know him, I've got to suffer with him. And God's got to take me through those things. It's community. I don't have the story to go into it, but I'll tell you this. I can take you right now to where I was in Morgantown, West Virginia, when I was sitting in my GMC Yukon and I was ready just to drive it off a cliff and be done. What's the purpose of my life? Church doesn't need me. My family doesn't need me. Nothing's working. I don't even want to be here. I was done. is I'm sitting there and those thoughts are going through my head. My phone rings and I pull my phone out and I look and it says New York. It's okay. I answer the phone. Hey, Pastor Spicer, my name is, and I'm a counselor in New York and our counseling organization is doing a silent auction and we thought your church might want to donate. I said, man, it's just not a good time. He's like, well, Pastor, how can I pray for you? And I said, brother, I'm tired of living in the book of Job. He said, I was a pastor for 25 years. I know exactly what you're saying. Let's pray. And he prayed for me over the phone. And it was just what I needed. Did God know that? Yes. And God used a brother in Christ that I might never meet to pray with me, to help me in a moment that I so desperately needed it. A month later, he emailed me and said, I haven't stopped praying for you. It's community. What are you doing? I saw somebody praying with someone down here. That's wonderful. We need to be praying for one another, lifting up one another. God's taking us through these things so we can help others as they go through it. Finally, number three, confidence. The Lord gives and the Lord takes away. Blessed be the name of the Lord. I am now ready to be offered. He that had begun a good work in you will perform it until the day of Jesus Christ. So what's the significance? And I'll be done shortly with suffering. God takes us through suffering, number one, so we can rely upon him. Look at verse 9. But we had the sentence of death in ourselves that we should not trust in ourselves, but in God which raiseth the dead. One of the things God does in our lives is he takes us through these things so we take our hands off and just let God go. And sometimes God's got to put us on our back so we can look up and remember that he is God. And God's taking you through this right now so you can understand who he is and what he is doing and we can rely upon him. And as we rely upon him, we see the rescue. I love this in verse 10. He doth deliver us from so great a death. And then he will deliver us. And we're praying that he does right now. Look, you're in a moment of suffering. Think back of how God has answered your prayers in the past and delivered you. You're in suffering. Think about how God, man, I know God's going to take it one day. Listen to me, church. He's a very present help in the time of trouble. He will deliver you. It might not be in your time. We have no idea how long it took Job to go from chapter 1 to chapter 41. It could have been years, but he eventually made it to 42. All things eventually work together for good. This is the experience of God's deliverance. This was the doctors finding the blockage and putting in the stent. This is the deliverance from disease. This is the deliverance that God gives. Sometimes we don't understand God's ways, but he's got a plan. He is the great deliverer. And then there's rejoicing. Verse 12, our rejoicing is this. Verse 11, thanks may be given on our behalf. When we step outside of that suffering and we finally get there, we can rejoice. I wish I had a slide with this, but let me tell you this. If you write in your Bible, which you should, write this down in your Bible. The end of all experience in theology should be doxology. All for the glory of God. God takes us through these things for his glory. God allows us to suffer these things for his glory. Listen to me, if the Apostle Paul would have never been put in prison, we would not have the prison epistles. If John Bunyan wouldn't have been thrown in prison in England for preaching the gospel, we wouldn't have a wonderful work in our hands today called Pilgrim's Progress. William Carey was an established missionary in India. He had many supporters and many people getting behind his work. Carey was publishing dictionaries, and he was publishing grammars, and he was publishing Bibles, and he was getting them into the hands of the people. On March 11th, 1812, Carey was teaching in Calcutta. And while he was gone, a fire started in the printing room. Despite many hours of exhausted efforts to fight the fire, the building burned to the ground. Carey's entire library, complete a Sanskrit dictionary, his Bengal dictionary, two grammar books, 10 translations, they were gone, plus priceless dictionaries, deeds, accounting books, and many reams of paper. When Carey arrived back heartbroken, he said this, "The loss is heavy, but as traveling a road the second time is usually done with greater ease than the first time, So I trust the work will lose nothing of real value. We are not discouraged. Indeed, the work has already begun again in every language. We are cast down, but not in despair. Carey resolved to trust God that from the embers would come a better press and more scholarly translations. Within a few months, he was translating again. Little, though, did Carey know what was about to happen. This fire caught the attention of people all over Europe and America, as well as India. In just 50 days, in England and Scotland alone, £10,000 were raised for rebuilding Carey's publishing enterprise. So much money was coming in that one of the leaders of the mission said, "We've got to stop the contributions." Many volunteers ended up coming to India to help. By 1832, Carey's rebuilt and he expanded his printing operation and published complete Bibles in 44 languages and dialects, more than he ever thought he could accomplish in a lifetime. I don't know where you are this evening. I have no idea what God's taken you through. But if you're not in suffering, you have been, and if you not have been, you will be. Because for God to make us, he's got to break us. God's got to take us through that fire. God's going to conform us to the image of his son through suffering. And it could be you're in a season of suffering right now and you're doubting God. You're depressed. You're discouraged. You're in a dark, dark place. It's not easy. I've been there. I know. But even in the darkness, we must sing the doxology. Praise God from whom all blessings flow. Church, Job is right. The Lord gives and the Lord takes away. But blessed be the name of the Lord. Thank you.
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2: Welcome to the Word for Life, a daily study of scripture with John Lanz, senior pastor of Bethel Baptist Church in Indianapolis, Indiana. 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The closer a relationship becomes, the more comfortable we naturally feel. But when it comes to our relationship with God, grace gives us confidence to come near without ever diminishing our reverence for who he is. As we continue lessons from the meeting on the mountain in Exodus 19 and 20, we'll see Israel standing before a God who invites them near while also establishing clear boundaries. Those boundaries weren't intended to keep his people from knowing him. They taught Israel how seriously they should take his holiness. And for believers today, there is an important lesson here about approaching God with both confidence and respect. The Word for Life is made possible through the financial support of listeners. 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But now with today's message, here's Pastor John from the pulpit of Bethel Baptist.
3: And then he says in verse number 6, not only will you be my peculiar treasure, he says you'll be a kingdom of priests and a holy nation. Now this is all in the future tense. He says you shall be. Peter takes that in 1 Peter chapter 2 and verse number 9, and he says that when we come to God, we are a chosen generation, we're a royal priesthood, we're a holy nation and a peculiar people. He says we already are because we are in Jesus Christ. Our identity is in the perfect one, Jesus Christ. But he comes in this covenant of the Old Testament, the Abrahamic covenant, and he says, if you do these things, you'll be a possession. You're my peculiar treasure. We hear that word peculiar and we think weird and odd. I know people who've taken that 1 Peter 2 verse number 9 that says we're to be a peculiar people, and they say, because I'm a Christian, I have to be odd and different. Now, wait a minute. There's enough weirdos in the world. The church don't need them either. Amen? The word peculiar means purchased and unique. You are owned of God. God owns you. You're the peculiar treasure. No one else owns you. If God has purchased you, you're not serving two masters. You're serving one. It's God himself. He says you're a possession. He says you're a priest. You're a kingdom of priests. You're a royal priesthood. And then he says you're pure. You're a holy nation. This is the blessing that they receive. There are privileges and parameters. There are responsibilities and there are rights. And if you obey me, he says, your identity around the world will be that I am your owner. You're possessed of God. You're a priest of people and you're pure as a nation. Well, he says, not only will I call you, Moses, and you'll go tell them this covenant, but I want you to make sure they agree. You see it in verse number seven. The Bible says, Moses came and called all the elders of the people, and they laid their before their faces in the words of the Lord and commanded that the Lord had commanded him. Verse number eight, and all the people answered together and said, all that the Lord hath spoken, we will do. So he's up the mountain, back down the mountain. Here's what God says. All that the Lord says, we will do. Okay, so he goes back up the mountain, and God says, good. I'm glad they've agreed to that. Now let me tell you what they need to do. And he begins to deal with the matter of consecration. He says, here's how they consecrate themselves for the meeting that they will have with me when I bring them to that place of the mountain to teach them how I'm bringing them to themselves. Look at verse number 10. He says, and the Lord said unto Moses, go unto the people and sanctify them today and tomorrow, and let them wash their clothes and be ready against the third day. For the third day, the Lord will come down in the sight of all the people upon Mount Sinai. And then thou shalt set bounds unto the people round about, saying, take heed to yourselves that you go not up to the mount, nor you touch the border of it. Whosoever toucheth the mount shall be surely put to death. There shall not be a hand that touch it, but he shall surely be stoned and shot through. Whether it be beast or man, it shall not live. Wow. God's pretty serious about being consecrated for his meeting with him. And he says to them, there's three things that they need to do as they prepare to meet with me at this mountain. He says, first of all, they need to wash their clothes. Now, understand the context and the culture of this time. At this time, people didn't have walk-in closets full of clothing. They generally had one piece of clothing that they would wear, and they would perhaps their undergarments would be changed, but they would have an outer garment that was consistently the same. And what God is saying is this, when you come to me, don't come to me like you normally are in your routine of the day. You take the time to wash your clothes as you come into my presence. I think it's a principle we need to learn in the 21st century as well, that God expects us to give the best that we have. Everybody's best is a little bit different. I'm wearing a suit and a tie. I'll be honest with you, I'm firmly convinced that the man who invented the noose invented the necktie as well. I don't force anybody. Some churches believe that every time you walk through the door, Sunday morning, Sunday night, Wednesday night, any other activity, the man ought to have a coat and tie on. I'm not that way. I don't think that's what the Bible teaches. I think the Bible teaches that when we come before the Lord, that we ought to give him our best. I was raised in the hills of Appalachia. A lot of farmers in that church. I never saw them wear coats and ties to church. A lot of them wore bib overalls. But when they came to church, they wore the best bib overalls they had. They didn't wear the muddy shoes that they were working in. They had new shoes that they would wear for church. You see, I don't think God is necessarily concerned about the exact outfit, but he is concerned about our attitude as we come with that outfit. God deserves our best. And it doesn't just have to do with clothing. It could be our attitude. God deserves our best when we come to this place and we worship him. From the preacher who's preaching to the singer in the choir, the special music, it requires that we be prepared, that our heart is ready. Our desire is to do our very best in honor to God. And God says, when you come and you meet with me, you're going to experience something you've never experienced before. You need to be prepared. Wash your clothes. Give God your best. Wash your clothes. Secondly, make sure your heart's ready. Do you see it? Verse number 11. Be ready against the third day. You see, this teaches me that consecration takes time. This was a scheduled appointment. He says that when you come to meet with me, it's going to happen in 2 days. Wash your clothes, get your heart ready, make sure you're prepared. This is not a spontaneous movement of God. This is a scheduled meeting with God. Be ready in your hearts. Let me stop and say this morning, did you realize that Sunday comes every 7 days? Don't be surprised when you have to get up on Sunday morning to get ready for church. You know, the old folks, when they would get ready for church, they didn't get ready for church on Sunday morning. They got ready on Saturday night. They laid their clothes out. They'd have their Bible in place. That way you're not rushing in. The kids have everything in order. Listen, we raise 4 kids. It gets chaotic on Sunday morning around the house. It requires that you prepare, you be ready, have a ready heart. And then he gives something else. And I think this is the most important part. Not only wash your clothes, not only be ready against the third day, but verse 12, set boundaries. I studied that this week and I thought to myself, what does that mean? Why is God inviting these people to come and be in his presence, but he's saying, no, there's a clear boundary. You can't go past this point. It's because God wants them to respect his holiness. I think sometimes we can be just as guilty as the children of Israel in the fact that sometimes we become far too casual with the holiness of God. I think of the story of Uzzah, 2 Samuel chapter 6. They're bringing the Ark of the Covenant back, and in the process of bringing the Ark of the Covenant back, David agrees to something that God never intended. He said, we'll put the ark on a cart. And not only was it a cart, it was a new cart. And that was an even greater abomination to God. But God was patient with David. And as they placed that ark on the new cart, they were pulling it with two oxen. And the ox began to shake a little bit. And the Bible says that the ark began to be unsteady. And Uzzah, a good man, perhaps a godly man, as he's standing beside the ark, he sees it shaking. And the Bible says he puts his hand up to steady that ark. In 2 Samuel 6, verse number 7, the Bible says, and the anger of the Lord was kindled against Uzzah, and God smote him there for his error. I've struggled with that. I've wondered to myself, why would God punish a man who's trying to do what's right? He's just trying to help God. He's just wanting to make sure the ark doesn't fall. And he puts his hand there and God says, no, I don't need your help. And because you tried to help me, I'm taking your life. You see, God's holiness is something that we honor. It's never anything we handle. You don't take the holiness of God into your own hands. Pastor, I don't do that. I've never crossed the boundary of taking the holiness of God into my own hands. Really, have you ever tried to play the Holy Spirit before? Just try to say the right word to pierce just a little bit. Or maybe you take the holiness of God into your own hands and you try to judge others. That's not your place to judge. You're crossing that boundary. And get what happens here. In Exodus 19, God says you can come close, but you have no business getting into my holiness. Now this boundary that they placed here, that they placed around this mountain, this boundary was not a barrier. It was actually a blessing because it allowed them to get close, but not too close. It's kind of like the catch fence over at the Indy 500. That catch fence is huge. And you can sit within 20 feet of the action of the race. There's cars flying by 230, 240 miles per hour. And had that fence not been there, you couldn't be there because it protects you from the damage that could occur. So you're able to enjoy that race. It's the same in this moment as well. God has placed a catch fence of sorts, a border around, and he says, listen, don't come too close because if you do, there's destruction that comes. Now, I know what you theologians are thinking this morning. You're saying to yourself, no, wait a minute, Pastor. This is the Old Testament. The New Testament is completely different. The New Testament says in Hebrews 4, verse number 16, that we can come boldly unto the throne of grace. That I can just march right into the very throne room of God. I can be in the very presence of God. Which is it, Pastor? Is it stay back beyond the barrier, or is it to march boldly within? Well, quite honestly, it's both. I remind you, Hebrews 4, verse 16 says that you can come boldly, not brashly. There's a difference between being arrogant and having access. The word boldly that's used in Hebrews 4, verse 16 is the word confidently. You can come in confidently because you have access to that place. Here's a great example of it. My children, even though they live away, my children have keys to our home. They'll always have access to our home. Why? Because they're my children. I will always have a place at the table for my kids. I'll always have a place for them to come home to because they're my children. But here's the thing. Even though they have access, I'm not putting up with their attitude. Just because you have access doesn't mean that you have the right to talk to your mother a certain way or talk to me that way. And you say, well, Pastor, that's in the family relationship. That has nothing to do with God. Let me ask you a question. Is God not our Father? Say amen. Amen. And God has been gracious and he's given us access. And in that access, he says, I want you to know you can come and you can come confidently as my child, but you need to respect my holiness. You need to respect the boundary that I place. You see, grace will never eliminate respect for God.

0: As we close today, remember that God did not redeem Israel simply to bring them out of Egypt. He brought them unto Himself, and that remains the heart of our relationship with God today. He desires more than religious activity. He desires that we know Him, walk with Him, and live in the light of His holiness. Through Jesus Christ, we have been given access to God that Israel could only anticipate at Sinai. But greater access should never produce less reverence. Grace allows us to come confidently into His presence while still remembering who He is. So draw near to God, honor His word, and never allow familiarity with holy things to make them common. If today's message has encouraged you, visit wordforlife.net. 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We invite you to tune in again, Monday through Friday, at this same time on this station for another episode of the Word for Life, as we apply the eternal word to everyday living.
1: 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It's time for a message from the former pastor of Campus Church, Dr. Jim Shetler.
2: Are you a servant of the Lord? Are you God's servant? If it was asked you a question, sometimes someone came up to you and asked you, "Who do you serve?" Would you say, "I serve the Lord. I'm a servant of God"? Well, that'd be a good answer. I hope that would be your answer. But we'd have to go a little bit further to find out another question. What kind of servant are you? How do you serve the Lord? Why do you serve the Lord? I've entitled our message tonight, "The Tale of Two Servants." For I want you to see tonight, really, it's basically a story. A story of two servants. Both claim to be servants of the king. But the way that one served, or shall we say, the motivation of the one servant, is very different than the motivation of the other. You know, it isn't necessarily the volume of work that you produce that indicates that you're a good servant. Nor is it necessarily the position that you hold. It isn't what you can do that makes you a great servant in the eyes of the Lord, but rather your heart. Take your Bibles. Our story begins in 2 Samuel chapter number 9. 2 Samuel chapter number 9. And as we turn to that passage, let me quickly give you a short history lesson coming into this. Saul is no longer king. Him and his son Jonathan have been killed and their bodies have hung at Bethshan. David now is the king of Israel. In the chapters preceding 2 Samuel 9, David has had many blessings. David's handling matters extremely wisely. He's having victory, military campaigns. But he also is showing that loving shepherd, compassionate heart. He wants to make sure that if there are those that are left over from Saul's kingdom, that they're treated properly. In 2 Samuel chapter 9, we see that he looks for the descendants of Saul. For he made a vow with Jonathan, Saul's son, that he would take care of any of the relatives and the kin of Jonathan. 2 Samuel 9 and verse 1 begins, "And David said, is there yet any that is left of the house of Saul, that I may show him kindness for Jonathan's sake? And there was of the house of Saul a servant whose name was Ziba. And when they had called him unto David, the king said unto him, art thou Ziba? And he said, thy servant is he." Well, right now we've learned some things about Ziba.
3: couple things that are kind of interesting. First of all, we know that he was a servant for Saul, and now he's a servant for David. For he says himself, I will be glad to serve you now. It says in verse number 3, and the king said, is there not yet any of the house of Saul that I may show the kindness of God on him? And Ziba said unto the king, Jonathan hath yet a son, which is lame on his feet. And the king said unto him, where is he? And Ziba said unto the king, behold, he is in the house of Machir, the son of Amiel in Lodibar. Then King David sent and fetched him out of the house of Machir, the son of Amiel, from Lodibar. Now, when Mephibosheth, the son of Jonathan, the son of Saul, was come unto David, he fell on his face and did reverence. And David said, Mephibosheth. And he answered, behold thy servant. Well, now we've been introduced to the two servants that we're going to look at tonight, Ziba and Mephibosheth. Verse number 7. David said unto him, fear not, for I will surely show thee kindness for Jonathan thy father's sake, and will restore thee all the land of Saul thy father. And thou shalt eat bread at my table continually. And he bowed himself and said, what is thy servant that thou shouldest look upon such a dead dog as I am? Now, you know, we stop here for a moment because this is a very interesting point about serving the Lord. When we look at these two servants, Ziba and we look at Mephibosheth, we see two men that are drastically different in many areas. One is in their abilities. Here is a man that doesn't even have feet that he can stand on. How much service can a guy like this do? Matter of fact, he calls himself a dead dog. Boy, you know, what can I do for you? You know, that tells us something else about how we serve our Lord. And the servants that he chooses, not many wise, not many noble, not many mighty. Maybe what God wants us to serve is a little bit different than what we think. Maybe the Lord wants us to serve from our heart, with our heart, to the Lord. Maybe serving the Lord isn't so much what we do, but why we do it. Here's a man that calls himself David's servant, but he's like a dead dog. He's not going to be able to do much. Well, let's look at our other servant for a moment. And there's nothing wrong with abilities and talents. But you that have abilities and talents, you that can serve greatly in the flesh, must be so careful with the things that God has given you that you make sure that you're serving right. Look at verse 8. And he bowed himself and said, what is thy servant that thou shouldest look upon such a dead dog as I am? Then the king called to Ziba, Saul's servant, and said unto him, I have given unto thy master's son all that pertain to Saul and to all his house. Thou therefore, this is what your job's going to be, and thy sons and thy servants shall till the land for him, and thou shalt bring in the fruits, that thy master's son may have food to eat. But Mephibosheth, thy master's son, shall eat bread always at my table. Now Ziba had 15 sons and 20 servants himself. You know, this guy was quite a businessman. This guy must have been very organized. Here he was, a father of 15 boys, and he had 20 other servants underneath him. He knew how to organize. He knew how to administrate. You know, this guy was a very active, he was extremely opportunistic. There's nothing wrong with that either. But he obviously, if you notice, going back to verse 1 and 2 of this chapter, here he realized he played his cards properly, so to speak, in what he did with here he was Saul's servant, but when he comes in front of David, he says he's David's servant. He was opportunistic. And there's nothing wrong with that. He was organized. He was structured. He was probably a man of great means, maybe winsome as well. Verse 11, then said Ziba unto the king, according to all that my lord the king hath commanded his servant, so shall thy servant do. I believe he meant it, and I believe he did it. I think he was obedient. I don't think he was an insubordinate servant. As for Mephibosheth, said the king, he shall eat at my table as one of the king's sons. And Mephibosheth had a young son whose name was Micah, and all that dwelt in the house of Ziba were servants unto Mephibosheth. So Mephibosheth dwelt in Jerusalem, for he did eat continually at the king's table, and was lame on both his feet. Well, the story seems to close at this point, and a lot of things happen before we see these two again. There is, in the life of David, as you begin to turn the pages, in the life of David, we see, unfortunately, his great strength, his great might, will later on turn to some pride. And we'll see that in the chapters coming up, we'll see that he has the sin with Bathsheba. And then Nathan confronts him. Judgment and a soap opera begins in the kingdom, and a lot of things occur. One of the sons, Absalom. And Absalom, every day, with 50 men around him, goes out on a beautiful chariot that he purchased himself and drives around the streets of Jerusalem with 50 men around him. And this handsome young man begins to win favor of the individuals. He goes to the city gates where judgments are being made, where David himself is judging. And Absalom begins to say different things like, well, if I would have been the judge, if I would have been the king, I would have done it in your favor. Well, the people begin to like this Absalom. He's winsome, he's good looking, he's a charming young man. And in time, he has won over many of the souls and the hearts of the people of Jerusalem. So now Absalom, in this whole messed up soap opera that's going on inside of the kingdom, Absalom thinks it's his turn to become king, even while his dad is still living. And Absalom turns against David and develops and puts together a plot to overthrow David. David knows it's going to occur. And David will not fight his son. Maybe out of guilt, maybe out of things he didn't discipline his son earlier in life, whatever the reasons, the fact of the matter is, David will not fight his own son Absalom for the kingdom. So David and a few hundred men leave the city of Jerusalem one night. They go down into the Kidron Valley and they climb up the Mount of Olives. There, that night, the mighty men of David that went with him wept over the city of Jerusalem. And they wept for David's kingdom. And as they get to the top of the Mount of Olives in that dark and dismal night of Hebrew history and of Jerusalem and of David's kingdom, there David is greeted by Ziba. And in 2 Samuel chapter 16, we see this meeting. But we find out something. Now there's been months, weeks, months, and even years that have gone by. Ziba, as we do not hear his name mentioned from chapter 9 all the way to chapter 16. As far as we know and we would believe is correct, he has faithfully served under David by serving Mephibosheth. And now in 2 Samuel 16, he comes up again. You see, Ziba was opportunistic. And he knew what was going on in the kingdom. And Ziba wanted to make sure that his serving produced things for himself. You see, Ziba always had an ulterior motive of why he was serving King David. He was faithful. He was a good servant. I'm sure he came to work on time. But he always had that motive of what can I get, not what I can give. Now notice in 2 Samuel 16, and when David was a little past the top of the hill, Mount of Olives, behold, Ziba, the servant of Mephibosheth, met him with a couple of asses saddled, and upon them 200 loaves of bread and 100 bunches of raisins and 100 of summer fruits and a bottle of wine. And the king said unto Ziba, and here's our question of the night, what meanest thou by these? Well, my friend, that's an interesting question. Why are you out here tonight with these? Now, Ziba is going to tell David one answer, but it's not going to be the truth in his heart. Notice what it says here. And the king said unto Ziba, what meanest thou by these? And Ziba said, the asses be for the

There's profit in them. But when it goes to a fire, they burn. You know what? The judgment seat of Christ, there may be things that we have done on this earth that will have been useful on this earth. But at the judgment seat of Christ, they'll burn away because of what sort of servant we were. The things that are brought to David are very good. And by the way, very important. David's going to need these supplies. These men have left Jerusalem kind of in a hurry before this coup was going to happen. This food is important. And by the way, David is going to reward this food, Ziba, for bringing this food later on down the road. But I want you to know something. Ziba's heart is not right in why he brings it. Well, Jim, how do you know that? Well, the rest of the story tells us. Verse number 3. So we have the question, what meanest thou by these in verse 2? And Ziba said, and goes through everything what it's for. And then verse 3, and the king said, and where is thy master's son? Ziba, where is Mephibosheth? Surely he would be here with me. Now listen to this. And Ziba said unto the king, behold, he abideth at Jerusalem, for he said, today shall the house of Israel restore me the kingdom of my father. And there's a Hebrew word that describes that verse. You know what the Hebrew word is? Baloney. Baloney. My friend, next to my Bible, next to this verse, I put down a big fat lie. That isn't true at all, Ziba. You came out, you connived this. If David comes back to be king of Israel, you're getting everything in a range for your profit. You see, Ziba, I think, was a good servant in the things that he did. I think if you followed him, I think if you saw his work ethics in many ways, I think you'd say, boy, that guy's diligent. 15 boys, 20 other servants, all these years. He did exactly what David told him to do, but he was serving for what he could get. And if David happens to come back to the kingdom, he's kind of tired of serving Mephibosheth. He wants a little bit higher position, and he's getting it all lined up if that occurs. That's a big fat lie. That's not true at all. We're going to find out the proof of that. Then verse 4, then said the king to Ziba, behold, thine are all that pertained unto Mephibosheth. And Ziba said, I humbly beseech thee that I may find grace in thy sight, my lord, oh, king. Boy, this guy knows how to work it. I'm telling you. He knows how to work it. But he is serving for what he can get from the king. Now, at the end of verse number 4, write down 2 Samuel 19:24 and turn over to 2 Samuel 19:24. And now, Absalom, a lot happens from chapter 16 to chapter 19. Absalom goes out. He gets all this counsel. David kind of sends a spy back in, Hushan, and comes back in and gives counsel to Absalom that Absalom follows and goes against Abathar's counsel and goes out to, he waits for a while when they could have gotten Joab and the men, and they waited for a while, and that gave David's men time to get settled. And they finally come out to battle, and you know, many of you know the story, that Absalom goes to battle one day, and he gets his hair caught in the thickets of the oak trees, and Joab comes by and puts a dart through him and kills him, and Absalom's dead. The people want David back as king, and David comes back into the kingdom, and he handles matters very well. And in 2 Samuel chapter 19 and verse 24, David comes face to face with a man that he felt up to this point had betrayed him. A man that had sat at his table. And he thought, according to what Ziba had said, wanted to restore his kingdom. He wanted to become king. And now David faces this man. Verse 24. And Mephibosheth, the son of Saul, came down to meet the king. That's pretty hard to do when you're lame, friend. And had neither dressed his feet, nor trimmed his beard, nor washed his clothes from the day the king departed until the day he came again in peace. Mephibosheth looked absolutely

0: terrible. He had not shaved. He had not bathed. He had not changed his clothes. He had not done anything since his king had left. His heart was broken when David left. He missed those meals of sitting down with his friend. Probably almost looked to him, since he didn't have a Jonathan as his father, he probably looked to David as his Abba. And he was there with his heart. His heart was with David, with everything that he had. And so he mourned. These are the actions of someone mourning. And it came to pass, when he was come to Jerusalem to meet the king, that the king said unto him, "Wherefore wentest not thou with me, Mephibosheth? Where were you at my day and my moment of anguish? Where were you, Mephibosheth?" And he answered, "My lord, O king, my servant deceived me, Ziba. For thy servant said, 'I will saddle me an ass, that I may ride thereon and go to the king, because thy servant is lame. And he has slandered thy servant unto my lord the king. But my lord the king is as an angel of God. Do therefore what is good in thine eyes.'" You know, I really appreciate this guy. This guy was slandered. This guy was said wrong about. But will you see his reaction to it? He said, "Sir, this is the story, but if you don't believe it or you do what you want to do, I wasn't there. Ziba lied about me. But sir, you're an angel of the Lord. You're a messenger of God. And whatever you think is right, you need to do. If you need to kill me, I tell you this, I've already experienced your grace, God. David, I've already experienced your grace by even being able to sit at your table. The grace that you have shown me already. Sir, whatever you want to do with me, but I do want you to know that I was slandered. And I would have been there if I could have been." It says in verse 28, "For all of my father's house were but dead men before my lord the king. Yet didst thou set thy servant among them that did eat at thine own table. What right therefore have I yet to cry any more unto the king? Sir, you have blessed me already. Whatever you want to do with me is fine." And the king said unto him, "Why speakest thou any more of thy matters?" It's over, it's done. Aren't you glad we have a father like that? Aren't you glad we have a God that when we confess our sins and when we come to him, he's faithful and just to cleanse us? "I have said, thou and Ziba divide the land." I think that's interesting. Even though Ziba slandered, and even though Ziba did that, he remembered the gift that Ziba did bring. But look at verse 30, and I love this verse. "And Mephibosheth said unto the king, 'Yea, let him take all. For as much as my lord the king is come again in peace unto his own house.'" Well, now we find out the difference between these two servants. David came back and said, "Oh, Mephibosheth, now that you've told me that, I understand the whole thing. You and Ziba divide all the spoils. You divide the land that I gave you. You both have your parts in that." And you know what he says? He says, "Sir, let Ziba have it all. If that's all, you know, that's what he wants anyhow, let him have it all. I'm just glad if I can sit down with you again at table and eat. I just want to fellowship with you again. I haven't shaved. I haven't bathed. I haven't changed my clothes. Because I miss you, David. I'm your servant. And I'm your servant because I love you. I love you with all my heart. And it doesn't matter what I'm getting. I'm not in this, David, for what I can get. I'm in this, David, because of who I love. And I love you." And you know, when we see this kind of serving, let me ask you something. What kind of servant are you? You're a servant of the Lord? Are you a Ziba or are you a Mephibosheth? Do you serve out of what you can get in the ministry, in your job, wherever? Or do you serve because you love the Lord Jesus Christ? You know, in our circles today, it seems like Christians are getting greedier and greedier about positions, about perks, about prices, about things. And we got to have certain things to serve God. You know, we ought to be like Mephibosheth. Say, I don't care. They can have it all. I'm not here to serve for the reason of what I can get. I'm here to serve because I love my Lord. Now, next to this verse, I wrote down Philippians 3, 7 through 10. And would you take your Bibles and turn to that? Philippians 3, 7 through 10, and we'll finish up. Philippians 3, 7 through 10, because I think in the New Testament, we have a Mephibosheth in the Apostle Paul. And he says in Philippians chapter 3 and verse number 7, but what things were gain to me, those I counted loss for Christ. Yea, doubtless, and I count all things but loss for the excellency of the knowledge of Christ Jesus my Lord, for whom I have suffered the loss of all things and do count them but dung that I may win Christ and be found in him, not having mine own righteousness, which is of the law, but that which is through the faith of Christ, the righteousness which is of God by faith, that I may know him and the power of his resurrection and the fellowship of his sufferings, being made conformable unto his death. Friend, we don't serve the Lord for what we can get. We got it all in Jesus Christ. We don't serve the Lord for what there is in advantages on this earth. We serve the Lord to get to know the Lord. You see, when you serve with somebody, you get to know them really well. You know, the Lord loves all of his children. But those that are his servant from their heart, like Mephibosheth, has a fellowship and has a relationship and a walk with the Lord that other children that he has will never know because of their heart for him. Let me ask you, do you fit those 7 through 10? But what things were gained to me, those I counted loss for Christ, yea, doubtless, and I count all things but loss. For what reason, Paul? For the excellency of the knowledge of Christ Jesus my Lord. My friends, it's all about Jesus Christ. It's all about knowing the Lord and serving him. And as you serve from your heart with love and say, you know what? Let Ziba have it all. It doesn't matter what things we get at the end. It's how close I've come to the Lord, verse 10, that I may know him and the power of his resurrection and the fellowship of his sufferings, being made conformable unto his death, that I may know him. You know, the difference of serving isn't ability. The difference in serving God is not talents. Some of you may be lame. Some of you may not have a lot of gifts and abilities and talents. But my friend, you can serve the Lord like Mephibosheth served David from his heart with love. Ziba, let him have it all. I'm just thankful if I can sit back down and have fellowship with you at table. I'm so glad you're back in Jerusalem, David. I'm so glad you're back on the throne, David. I'm so glad I can just have fellowship with you. Let Ziba have all the perks. Let Ziba have all the property. Let Ziba have all the possessions. I just want that personal relationship with you. Hey, let me ask you something. Why are you serving the Lord? Why do you teach Sunday school? Why do you go out on visitation? What is the motive behind you serving Christ? Why do you serve your children? Why do you serve your husband, your spouse? Man, what's it all about in the way that we serve and why we serve? I don't know about you, but this year, I want to serve like Mephibosheth. I want to serve the Lord Jesus Christ, counting all things but dung that I may win Christ for the excellency of the knowledge of Christ Jesus my Lord, that I may be found in his righteousness. You know, you think about it, Mephibosheth didn't have much at all that he could have, but he was found in the completion and satisfaction of being David's servant. What kind of servant are you tonight? Heads are bowed. Eyes are closed. I'm not going to have a come down front invitation tonight, but I would like to take a moment And just ask tonight, are you a servant? And then, are you a Ziba? Are you Mephibosheth?
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3: In an ever-changing world, it's important to know that God never changes. Governments change, interest rates change, the seasons change, relationships and even stoplights change. But the Bible says Jesus Christ the same yesterday, today, and forever. It says in the book of James that in God there is no variableness, neither shadow of turning. Malachi 3:6, God says, I am the Lord, I change not. The God that parted the Red Sea for Moses and the children of Israel to walk on dry land is the same God who can provide a way of escape from your trial. The God who dropped manna from heaven can provide heavenly nourishment for you today. In a world full of changes, rejoice in the fact that Jesus never changes.
2: That was James C. Johnson. He serves as the pastor of North Stone Baptist Church in Pensacola, Florida. For more Strength for Life, please visit our website, strengthforlife.church.
1: This is Rejoice Pulpit. Up next, a sermon from the former pastor of Campus Church, Dr. Joel Mullenix.
4: Right now, would you take your Bibles and turn with me, please, to Philippians chapter 4. Philippians chapter 4. We'll read several verses from this chapter. They won't all be consecutive verses, so you follow along as I read, beginning in Philippians chapter 4 with verse 1. Therefore, my brethren, dearly beloved and longed for, my joy and crown, so stand fast in the Lord, my dearly beloved. I beseech Euodias and beseech Syntyche that they be of the same mind in the Lord. And I entreat thee also, true yoke fellow, help those women which labored with me in the gospel, with Clement also, and with other my fellow laborers whose names are in the book of life. Verse 10, but I rejoiced in the Lord greatly that now at the last your care of me hath flourished again, wherein ye were also careful, but ye lacked opportunity. Not that I speak in respect of want, for I have learned in whatsoever state I am therewith to be content. Verse 14, notwithstanding ye have well done that ye did communicate with my affliction. For ye Philippians know also that in the beginning of the gospel, when I departed from Macedonia, no church communicated with me as concerning giving and receiving, but ye only. For even in Thessalonica ye sent once and again unto my necessity, not because I desire a gift, but I desire fruit that may abound to your account. But I have all and abound. I am full, having received of Epaphroditus the things which were sent from you, an odor of a sweet smell, a sacrifice acceptable, well-pleasing to God. But my God shall supply all your need according to his riches in glory by Christ Jesus. Now unto God and our Father be glory forever and ever. Amen. Let's bow together in prayer. Heavenly Father, we thank you for the church of the Lord Jesus Christ. Thank you that you have raised up your church. We thank you for the campus church. We thank you for the great and wonderful opportunities of service we have. Thank you for the ministries we have here in the Pensacola area and across the United States. And tonight our hearts are especially touched as we are reminded of the ministry and the responsibilities you've given us for taking the gospel around the world. And as we look at the Word of God tonight, I pray that the Holy Spirit would illumine our hearts, open our hearts and minds, help us to see our responsibilities in taking the gospel with a great heart of gratitude for the opportunities you've given to us. So bless us as we look at the Word of God tonight. We pray in Jesus' name. Amen. These words were penned by perhaps the greatest missionary the world has ever known, at least one of the greatest missionaries, a man that we know of as the Apostle Paul. Now you understand that these words which the Apostle Paul penned were not just his words. These are the very words of God. God the Holy Spirit moved upon his heart to pen word for word the very words of God. So when we read these words from the pen of the man God used to write them, we're seeing not only his heart, but most especially we're seeing the heart of God. So as we look at this passage of Scripture tonight, I want you to see God and his heart. Now, the Apostle Paul was a great missionary. At the time these words were penned, he'd been serving the Lord for many, many years. He was still serving the Lord. He was on the mission field. But in his service, traveling around the world on his missionary journeys, he had run into some real difficulties from time to time. And as these words are penned, the Apostle Paul is actually in prison in the city of Rome. He's been shipped all the way across the Mediterranean to the city of Rome, and there he is in prison. But as you read the book to the Philippians, you'll discover that he's not just sitting there bored to death and worried all day long. He has a ministry during his prison years. As a matter of fact, he makes it very clear as God, the Holy Spirit, moves him to write these words that this is the grace of God in his life. He's not to be pitied for his place in prison. God has chosen this special place for him to serve God. So he's not all down and discouraged. He's suffering. That's not a denial of the context in which he's living right now. Prison's difficult. But he's not discouraged because he sees that he is there because God sent him there so that he could have a great ministry there in prison. Now, as this missionary is in prison, his supporters are thinking of him. They're continuing to support him. They've sent to his support again. And as he pens these words, we find in this passage of Scripture some great teaching, some great encouragement, some great instruction for those of us who serve God in missions at home. Now, here at the campus church, we have a wonderful missions conference every other year in February. A wonderful, magnificent missions conference. Our hearts are stirred. College students are moved. Many of them answer the call of God to go to the mission field. On alternate years in the fall, we have a missions emphasis week, and we have a special time in our chapel services. But every year at Pensacola Christian College, every week while college is in session, and even during the summer, while we have many college students here working at jobs during the summer, we have a very, very active missionary emphasis through the Mission Prayer Band. Many, many of our students attend Mission Prayer Band and hear from missionaries and pray for them. And so here at the campus church, God touches many hearts for missions. There have been many who've gone out from this place who are serving tonight in cities and jungles around the world from our ranks on the mission field. How I thank God for them. How I thank the Lord for these men and women down here on the front row who are going to far off places. Not only a great distance in miles, but also a great distance in culture, to cultures which are so different from what we're used to. And they've answered the call of God to go. But you know, the service in missions is not just for those who go. There are many who stay. In the will of God, they stay. Now, I don't want my words to be any kind of encouragement for anybody that God wants to go, to hold back and stay. God help you not to do that. That would be disobedience to the Lord. But this auditorium tonight is filled with people that God has called to other ministries. In our service tonight, we have men and women who are serving God through the various ministries of Pensacola Christian. Thank God for you. Many of you have moved great distances to follow the Lord's direction here. We thank the Lord for you. It's a great and wonderful ministry which duplicates itself all over the world. It's a great ministry. We have many in our congregation tonight who are businessmen and professional people and mothers, homemakers here in the city of Pensacola. God has given you a place of service. Don't ever minimize that place of service. So tonight in this auditorium, we have missionaries who are headed to the mission field, even this Sunday, to Siberia. But we have a great host of people here tonight who are in the place where God has called you to serve. Yet the scripture teaches that you and I who serve at home have a responsibility in taking the gospel not only to Jerusalem, but to the far reaches of the world. And I'd like to look at what the scripture teaches us from this passage and one other very brief passage. What God teaches those of us whom He has called to stay at home. What about our responsibility in foreign missions? I have six observations I'd like to leave with you very quickly tonight, and it will be brief. My first observation from this passage of Scripture is this. The church at Philippi, this is a church at Philippi. This letter's written to the Philippians, those at that church. This church at Philippi supported the missionary, both at the beginning of his missionary work, in the midst of his missionary work, and here near the end of his missionary work. Look back at your Bibles, please, at verse 15. In verse 15, we read these words, "Now ye Philippians, know also that in the beginning of the gospel, when I departed from Macedonia, no church communicated with me," that's talking about support in all kinds of ways, "no church communicated with me as concerning giving and receiving, but ye only," this church in Philippi did. Verse 16, "For even in Thessalonica, when Paul was in that city, ye sent once and again to my necessity." Look back at verse 10. "But I rejoiced in the Lord greatly that now at the last your care of me hath flourished again, wherein ye were also careful." They were constantly thinking of their missionary, the Apostle Paul, constantly praying for him, constantly seeking to support him. But at times, verse 10, "ye lacked opportunity." But God has given them that opportunity, and they've not forgotten him. And so, my dear friend, it is a Bible mandate that God's church, the local churches, support missionaries when they go. As our missionaries from the campus church serve around the world tonight, we send on a regular basis monthly support, financial support to them. From time to time, as they have special needs on the mission field, we take up an offering for them, or we send special gifts to them to help them. That is biblical to do that. That is our responsibility. And so, my dear friend, you may not be on the mission field because God may not have called you there, but God has called you and me to support those that He sends. And I'm so grateful that the campus church does that. Here at the campus church, our regular church tithes and offerings on Sundays, 20% of that goes into missionary work. And I'm so glad for that. That's part of the heart of God, and that's part of our responsibility as a church. And I thank God that God has given us people whose hearts respond for that. As you give to missions, don't forget that you are being obedient to the Lord. You're following the Word of God. My second observation from this passage is, I think, is kind of interesting. God does not put anything in the Word of God just coincidentally or accidentally. He puts it there on purpose. And if you would look back at verse 2 with me, you'll notice that the women in the church were particularly pointed out. In verse 2 of this chapter, we read about Euodias and Syntyche, and we like to talk about them. But in verse 3, we read these words, "I entreat thee also, true yoke fellow, help those women which labored with me in the gospel, with Clement also, with other my fellow laborers whose names are in the book of life." That church in Philippi must have been in many ways like the campus church. There were the women in that church. And these women were not called to go to the mission field. But oh, they helped the missionaries. When the missionaries were at home, they went out of their way to help provide for them and to help take care of them. It makes me think of the missionary closet here at the campus church. It makes me think of the women's missionary tea during our missions conference. Well, my dear friend, it matters not who we are. Supporting missionaries is not just for men. Supporting missionaries is not just for children taking up a collection in their Sunday school class on Sunday morning. Supporting missionaries is for everybody. And God took special note by having the Apostle Paul record about these dear women in the church at Philippi who had been such a help to those who were laboring in the gospel, these missionaries, including the Apostle Paul. You women in the church who meet from time to time to pray for missionaries, God bless you. Keep it up, pray for them. The women in the church who write letters to the missionaries, we here on the missions committee regularly, and we post letters out in the lobbies from our missionaries who comment from time to time, what a blessing, what a help in the ministry those letters are. And so I note from this passage of scripture that the church at Philippi supported the missionaries, but I also noted that the women in the church were especially pointed out by the Lord as being a help to the missionaries. All of us have a responsibility of supporting missions. In the third place, I see in this passage of scripture that this missionary support brought special attention to God. Look at verse 18 of chapter 4. God noticed. This caught his attention. The Apostle Paul says, as he's moved by the Holy Spirit, "But I have all and abound. I am full, having received of Epaphroditus the things which were sent from you." Now get this, an odor, that's a fragrance of a sweet smell, a sacrifice acceptable, well-pleasing to God. Did you know that when you join in the support of missionaries in whatever way it is, whether it's by dropping a check in the offering plate, whether it's by providing a bedroom and a brief place to stay for a missionary home from the field, whatever it is, God smells a sweet fragrance of a beautiful thing when he observes you doing that. Supporting missionaries gets the attention of God, and he makes a point of showing that to us in his word. I also see in the fourth place that helping the missionary lays up treasure in heaven. Now, we mention this so often. That is, we talk about the fact that you can't take it with you, but you can send it on ahead. We can lay up treasures in heaven. We talk about it so much that it almost becomes trite to us. My dear friend, that's a great Bible doctrine. You cannot take your riches with you. If the day comes when the Lord calls you home, you won't go to heaven towing anything behind you, as someone said recently. But oh, my dear friend, as you and I serve God, we do send it on ahead. We do lay up treasures in heaven. Jesus used that very expression himself when he was teaching his disciples. Lay not up for yourselves treasures here on earth. There's the moth and the rust that corrupts, but rather we're to lay them up in heaven. And as we look at this passage of scripture, in Philippians chapter 4, verse 17, we read, Paul speaking about their support, "Not because I desire a gift, but I desire fruit that may abound to your account." Do you understand? When you support missions, you are investing in eternity. There is fruit which will abound not just to the Apostle Paul's account, not to just these missionaries' account, but as you faithfully support them, that fruit abounds to your account in heaven. Do you realize in the camps in Moldova this summer, as you gave to help send these young people to camp, and hundreds of them trusted Jesus Christ as Savior, do you realize that as you prayed for these missionaries and as you gave to take these young people to camp, that that was chalked up on your ledger sheet in heaven? Someday you will stand before the Lord Jesus Christ and he will point that out and he will say, "Well done, good and faithful servant." Oh, missions is not just something to be consumed by the missionary. Missionary support is an investment in eternity. It captures the heart of God, and God pays great dividends on that. Fruit which abounds, abounds to the account of those who help to carry the load. And then I also notice, and I'm going to have you turn to another passage of Scripture very briefly. Keep your place in Philippians chapter 4, but turn back to 2 Thessalonians. Turn over a few pages to 2 Thessalonians chapter 3. In 2 Thessalonians chapter 3, this very missionary, the Apostle Paul, is writing to the church in the city of Thessalonica. And in 2 Thessalonians chapter 3, verses 1 and 2, he says, now imagine that you're reading a missionary letter. He says, finally, brethren, pray for us, that the word of the Lord may have free course and be glorified, even as it is with you, and that we may be delivered from unreasonable and wicked men, for all men have not faith. This missionary is saying, pray for me. I need your prayer. Oh, my dear campus church member, pray for these missionaries. They need your prayer. As missionary Dunlap is winging her way over the ocean on this Sunday, pray for her that God will protect her. Pray for her. Pray for these other missionaries. Pray for those that we support, the Smiths down in Papua New Guinea. Pray for our missionaries down in South America. We have a number of them down there, in Mexico and other places around the world. Pray for them that God will give them a great ministry in the Word of God. In other words, the Apostle Paul is saying, pray for me that I will have power in my work. Missionaries don't want to go to the field and spin their wheels. They want to go to the field and be used of God. Pray for them that God will give them power. And then the Apostle Paul, this missionary, says, and pray that we may be delivered from unreasonable and wicked men. Pray for protection for our missionaries. And my dear friend, when you pray for the missionaries, you are participating in missions. You are serving God in missions. God has called you to stay home and hold the ropes. That's part of how you hold the ropes. Let me ask you, do you have campus church missionaries and others on your prayer list? Now, we have over 60, I believe, campus church missionaries, and we try to support each one of them rather substantially. And 60, I don't know whether you have the time to pray for all 60 every morning, but you can divide them up and have some each morning that you pray for. And you can pray for them regularly. And if you'll do so, God will from time to time put one of them on your heart sometime during the day or the night, and you ought to pray for them. The Bible says we should pray without ceasing, and you can do that. And my dear friend, it's God's will that we pray for the missionaries. That's part of the way we serve. And then if you would please turn back to Philippians chapter 4 once again. In Philippians chapter 4, I see that this missionary teamwork, the teamwork of the missionary on the field and those back home participating in these ways, this teamwork brings glory to God. Look at verse 20. At the end of that discussion, the very next words that the Holy Spirit gives us from the pen of Paul are these: now unto God and our Father be glory forever and ever. Amen. As you and I serve the Lord together with the missionaries in this way, that brings glory to God, which will be there forever. Now, I know our campus church is filled with people whose great desire is that their lives glorify God. One of the ways we glorify the Lord is through this teamwork with our missionaries. I thank the Lord for the campus church. I thank the Lord for the missions emphasis of this church. I thank the Lord for the heart of our people who have such concern for missionaries, who even have projects of missions to missionaries to help them. I thank the Lord for that. And I would encourage you to stay faithful in those things. Pray for the missionaries. Give. Support them when they come through. Help them out in any way that you can. And as you and I do so, we may not physically be able to ever go to this city of a million people in Siberia, but this Sunday, you go in our missionary. That is you going. That is the campus church going. When our missionaries go to Costa Rica, that is you going to Costa Rica. And I would encourage these missionaries, don't be timid about asking for support from God's people. You're not asking for charity in the worldly sense of the word. You are giving them an opportunity to do something which they cannot do otherwise. It's a wonderful opportunity God uses you to present to them. And so I pray that God will use the campus church always to be faithful to missions. Now I'm going to ask all of our missionaries who were up here before, they don't know this, but would you come and stand behind me, please, on the platform? I'm going to ask Mr. and Mrs. Taylor to come also. And I'm going to ask Mr. Taylor to lead us in our closing prayer. Now, when we finish praying, we're going to sing a song before we leave. And the song we're going to sing is the first verse and chorus of At Calvary, which is the message that missionaries take. The answer to sin is found at Calvary in the blood of Jesus. But before we sing, I'm going to ask if you would come up a little closer behind me, please. Mr. Taylor, would you come and join me at the pulpit? I'm going to ask that we all stand and that our director of Go Forth Baptist Missions would lead us in prayer, praying not only for these missionaries behind us, but also praying for the campus church, that God would keep in the campus church a warm heart of obedience to God for taking the gospel to other parts of the world. And then we'll sing together. Mr. Taylor.
5: Let's pray. Lord, we are indeed thankful. We are a needy people, but you've given us such a wonderful opportunity to serve you around the world. We may not be able to go ourselves, but you've given us that which we can give to these that are going. And we do indeed thank you for each and every one that has a part in missions, because, Lord, we know that missions is your heart. And we know that the heart of these missionaries is you. We pray for each of them. We pray for the Prices on their way to France, for the Ralstons on their way to Honduras, and for Miss Dunlap on her way to Russia this Sunday. We also pray for George's on their way to Romania, and for Sarah's on their way to Costa Rica, and for Gemma on her way to Romania also. Lord, first of all, we pray for protection. As they travel here in the States raising their support, Lord, we pray that that might come in quickly. But most of all, we ask that you'll give them provisions, the things that they need on a day-to-day basis. Lord, I might pray and ask you that you'll just touch the hearts of God's people to give to a ministry that you've laid upon their hearts. And Lord, I also ask that you'll endow them with power from on high. And Lord, I pray that they'll use this power in a way that'll honor and glorify you every day of their lives. Lord, I ask that you'll indeed continue to bless this church. Lord, you've raised up a mighty work here. I pray that missions might always be on the heart of this church too. Lord, I ask now that you'll continue to guide and direct us as we endeavor to serve you in each and every way. And Lord, I ask that you'll indeed be with these missionaries, not only this evening, but tomorrow, for the days and years to come, that we can look back from heaven's portholes and say, what a wonderful work you began in these missionaries' lives and the souls that were touched and brought back to you because they surrendered their lives when they decided to be missionaries to a foreign field. Again, Lord, we thank you for your goodness, for the way you guide and direct our steps. For it's in your Son's name we gratefully pray. Amen.
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6: We're going to jump into a little bit different format this evening. And tonight what we're going to do is we're going to have somewhat of a, I don't know, just a back and forth discussion. And we're going to do it tonight, next Wednesday night, and then we'll kind of play it by ear since we're still in this uncertain schedule right now. So tonight, we're going to begin with Dr. Tim Zacharias, and I thought it would be valuable for us to just ask some questions about what does the Christian life look like when it is connected to what we oftentimes experience as unexpected suffering. Many of you might know, or some of you might know, a little bit of the history that Dr. Zacharias brought with him when he came to Campus Church. But I suspect that there are a lot of people who are not aware of that. And it was one of those times when God kind of interrupted his life. In fact, Dr. Zacharias writes consistently. He writes for Joyful Life, the publishing arm of Sunday School Church Material for Pensacola Christian College. And then he has written a couple books. One's called Secret Doubts. It's working through unspoken unbelief. And then the other one is called The Plan B Prayer. And I don't know if you can see these or not. Let me show them. So these are the two books that he has written that are connected specifically to something that the Lord brought into his life and brought it in an unexpected time. So I'm going to ask Dr. Zach to just start out by saying, what are we talking about? What is the suffering? What are some of the challenges that God kind of, I don't know, interrupted the normalcy of life and it knocked on your door and you didn't have any option but to answer. So fill us in on that a little bit.
7: Well, my wife and I had our share of suffering when we entered into the ministry, not just because of the ministry, but in our personal lives through miscarriages. Mm. We had multiple miscarriages in 13 years.
6: Wow.
7: And then we adopted two special needs boys, and that was a challenge beyond what we expected.
6: Mm-hmm.
7: And then I was diagnosed with cancer in 2009 and went through a year of radiation chemo, and the treatment ended with a stem cell transplant in 2010. And out of that came these books.
6: Yeah.
7: After that experience came the books.
6: So tell me just a little bit, and you know, we're going to invite people in just a few moments to kind of ask some questions that you may like to have some answers to, but what was kind of that, I don't know, gut reaction when I suppose you were sitting across from a doctor? Was Stacy with you at the time?
7: Well, actually it was a phone call.
6: Yeah.
7: And, you know, she was there with me when I got the phone call.
6: And they told you over the phone?
7: That I had multiple myeloma, which is supposedly an incurable cancer.
6: Yeah. And that was in 2009.
7: 2009.
6: Yeah. And you're still going strong.
7: Right. You know, 10 years out and going on 10 years and in remission.
6: Wow.
7: They call it a complete remission. The doctor doesn't want to use the word cure.
6: Yeah.
7: But complete remission. They're still monitoring me, but it is an amazing result with this kind of cancer.
6: Okay. So why the books? You know, when you went through something, you came out on the other side of it. Why the books? What prompted the writing?
7: Well, I had the writing bug earlier in seminary, and I wrote articles and essays, doctrinal articles and essays. So I had a writing bug, and I always thought, you know, I'll write a book later when I get older. And when I was diagnosed with cancer, the Lord prompted my spirit and said, you better do it now if you're going to do it.
6: Hmm.
7: And my wife encouraged me to write the first book based on a sermon I'd preached on Asaph in Psalm 73. And so I just started with a pencil and a piece of paper.
6: Yeah. Okay, so let's start in asking kind of some of the big questions. How do you see God using suffering? Sometimes suffering comes from evil. Cancer comes as a result of now we live in an imperfect world. So how does God use those things? How does he coordinate results of the fall, sometimes evil things that happen to people? How does he coordinate those things with his will, and how did you see that unfolding for you?
7: Well, God didn't create evil. I know the Bible is clear on that, but he did create the condition for it to exist, and he uses it. I mean, the Bible says that Jesus, his life, his death, that was ordained before the foundation of the world, and that included evil, right?
6: Yeah.
7: Why did he come? Because of evil. Why did he die? Because of evil. And so God knew, and God had a plan. And I think of it this way, that God uses evil to convey certain character traits about himself that he couldn't otherwise. His unconditional love, his mercy, his justice, his holiness, his goodness. And then God, of course, has suffered himself, and then he's provided a way to escape suffering. So Jesus promised we'd be in a world of tribulation. He promised us that. And we experience it in different ways. For me, I think God was getting my attention. He was knocking off some rough edges and bringing some things to the surface, like with Job, that I needed to change and purge me and prepare me. So for me, I believe that was the reason. And I tell you, God revealed his faithfulness to me, his personal care for me during that year of treatment and that time of suffering like no other time in my life. I wouldn't wish it on anyone, but I'm thankful for it because God gave me a greater awareness of his presence, his power in my life. He gave me a greater appreciation for life on earth, for my ministry, for my family. And I believe he's made me a better Christian, I hope.
6: Yeah. I don't know that this is the best way to ask the question, so forgive the way that I'm going to ask it. But do you ever feel like sometimes we waste the suffering, you know, that we, instead of, nobody wants to embrace suffering, right? Because we're built to pull our hand away from something that's hot and to remove ourselves from. But sometimes God just, you can't just stop the cancer. You're going to go through this. So do you think there are times when people actually, they waste the opportunity? And if so, how do we do that? How can we embrace something that we intrinsically are trying to get away from?
7: Well, I would like to tell you I responded perfectly.
6: Yeah.
7: But I had some low days and some days that I doubted God.
6: Yeah.
7: Not him, not his presence, but his goodness, thus the book. But I would say that God helped me to go from the why and why me question, which can just plague your mind.
6: Yeah.
7: You know, and you have to cast out those thoughts and control your thoughts by the grace of God and pray against just wallowing in that. And he led me to the question of what? What are you trying to teach me? What are you doing in my life? What can I learn? What's the next right step? As Elizabeth Elliot said, you know, what's the next right thing to do?
6: Yeah.
7: And I found purpose. I found purpose in the middle of it. Not when it was over. I'm talking in the middle of it. My cancer got worse before it got better. And yet I was finding opportunities for ministry. I started to blog. I was making deposits in the life of my family and church members and connecting with people like never before. So, I mean, God used it. If we just wallow in the why, that's when we miss the opportunities God has.
6: Yeah. Okay, I want to ask you a question about the why. But before I ask the question, I want to invite you, if you're connecting tonight, then please feel free. I'm checking it while we have the conversation. If you'd like to ask a question, and it might be that you are in the middle of some kind of a challenge, suffering, it may be health related, or it may be something entirely different. But if you'd like to ask a question, then please go ahead and include that in the comments and Facebook Live, and we'll try to include several questions that you may have tonight. Okay, question that you talked about, why? And you move from the why to what? What am I supposed to learn? I think that's a really great move. But is it wrong to ask why? Because, man, when we're going through it, it's kind of our immediate response. So do you think that it is okay for us to ask God why?
7: Well, Jesus asked why, so it's not sinful, right? He asked it of his Father. I mean, the Apostle Paul prayed that God would remove his thorn in the flesh.
6: Yeah.
7: I do think you have to come to a point of acceptance after you've prayed through that, you know, and God says, you have this for now. And then it's what, you know?
6: So the why question to me is okay to ask.
7: Yeah.
6: I think it's not right to demand. So you can ask a question, you just can't demand an answer. Sometimes God does answer us, sometimes far later, sometimes never. And he's big enough to handle a question, right. You know. It's just at times we feel like we want to demand of him that he gives us an answer. And I think that's maybe what we're not allowed to do.
7: Right.
6: I don't get to demand an answer from God. And I think that when we actually, what you said, move from, why is this happening to me, to, okay, I don't know all the answers to that, but God, what are you trying to teach me? Wow, that's a big move.
7: The why me can devolve, for lack of a better word, the why me question can devolve into self-pity and pride.
6: Yeah.
7: And that's when it goes in the wrong direction, as opposed to a legitimate, Lord, I want to understand this. Help me understand this. Why?
6: Yeah.
7: That's legitimate.
6: Yeah.
7: But when I said wallow in the why, that's self-pity. That's just negative, you know.
6: Okay, so going through physical suffering, what are some things that did not help that other people, well-intentioned, because we're all well-intentioned. We're trying to, like, how I want to help. We want to say something. We want to do something. But sometimes, honestly, we're not helping. So what are some things that didn't help? And what are some things that actually, like, wow, they'll never know how much that meant to me, how much that helped?
7: Well, what immediately came to mind when you asked that was my first hospital visit as a young youth pastor.
6: Yeah.
7: The senior pastor asked me to go to the hospital and visit this lady.
6: Yeah.
7: And I came prepared with all these verses to share with her, points to share with her. And she was going in and out of consciousness while I was sitting there.
6: Yeah.
7: And I thought, you know, she just needs me to be there and listen. And, you know, Job's friends were like that. At first, they did so well.
6: Yeah, they were just there.
7: Just there. And then they wanted to fix Job and the problem. And that's when they became unhelpful. People came to me, and a lot of them had remedies for cancer. One person gave me a 600-page book on how to cure cancer.
6: Yeah.
7: You know, but they're trying to help.
6: Yeah.
7: I think you do a lot of listening. When you ask a person, what do you need when they're suffering? They might not even know. Just offer something, offer a practical need that you could meet for them and say, hey, when could I come over with a meal? But do that and a lot of listening, and only counsel when you're asked or very cautiously. Maybe if you're a close friend. But, you know, we had some people that came alongside of us and helped us through it with our children, with logistics, with encouragement, with a note. The resources spiritually and emotionally we needed right at the right moment, God led people to help us with. And, you know, we have imperfect relationships. We're going to expect that some people will not do it right.
6: Okay, here's a question. We're getting these questions that are kind of rolling in. Bob asked this question. He said, was there a particular passage of Scripture that stood out to you? I'm sure there were many passages that kind of through the course, and maybe this passage for this time, this passage. But as you look back on that time, is there a passage that stood out and just kind of really shouted to you?
7: Well, this time right now with this COVID-19 thing is bringing back memories, because I was quarantined at home.
6: Oh, yeah.
7: And I ate up the Psalms.
6: Yeah.
7: I read the Psalms, Psalm 73, Psalm 90, Psalm 119, Psalm 23, Psalm 63. I ate up the Psalms.
6: Yeah.
7: And, you know, transparently, I also circled in my Bible all the Proverbs that dealt with long life. Now, I know Proverbs aren't guarantees. They're just principles. But I said, God, I want to be in a position to receive this blessing should you want to give it to me.
6: Yeah.
7: You know, be in a state of righteousness so that you can reward me with long life. He does for some and not for others, but I circled those in the Bible and memorized verses that dealt with long life and peace that God would grant.
6: You know, you've come on the other side of some suffering. And then if you started out with this, you said, you know, we went through some things as a family prior to cancer. So that's not the signature badge of suffering.
7: Right.
6: Okay. But what have you seen? It's in 2 Corinthians at the very beginning.

0: dealing with that. Because of the special needs adoptions,
1: yeah,
0: we've had a constant ministry. We still get calls from people asking for advice and help and prayer. And cancer, something about it, there's a credibility that goes with pain. People know you can empathize to a deeper level. Because they, he's a cancer survivor.
1: Yeah.
0: And so it opened up doors of ministry, also speaking opportunities. You know, the books.
1: Yeah. What would you say, how would you respond to, because this is, I mean, a lot of books have been written about this. Okay. So just personally, how would you respond to the person? This was a question from Kayla. The person that says, how can there be a good God who allows such incredible suffering? So the skeptic who just says, listen, if there really was a God, why in the world would people have to suffer like so many people do? And, you know, I suppose that our suffering is all comparable. You know, we look at, like, some people have suffered more, some less. But everybody tastes some suffering. So why do we say there is a good God when suffering still exists?
0: Yeah, some of that is mysterious, you know. God's ways are higher than ours. Yeah. You know, an answer that we give, I don't know if it's complete, but an answer we give is that God didn't create a comic book world. He created a world where there is pain and the opportunity for willful choices. He wanted man not to be an automaton, a robot. He wanted them to make willful choices. He had to create the condition for evil to possibly exist. Of course, we know he meant for it.
1: But, yeah.
0: So that we could make willful choices, love him willfully, glorify him willfully, worship him willfully. He had to. And then he had a purpose for it. He entered into that world. Now, if he was distant and said, you guys just endure all that, you know, then I'd say he wasn't good. But he entered into the world. He joined in with our pain. He made a remedy for it. I mean, how can you accuse Jesus of not being good? He took the full weight of our sin on himself. Mm. So that's the answer that gets us, you know, as far as we can go, I think.
1: Yeah. Okay, so in the middle of, I think there are people at all stages of some big trials, okay? So just walk us through some big perspectives, looking back now, because you get the privilege, the opportunity to look back. So, I don't know, some beginning, middle, after perspective. Okay, beginning. So I'm on the front side of a trial. What do I need to know? Like, I just got the diagnosis, or I just lost my job, or this is going on with a wayward child, or this is what I'm facing with a strained marriage, or I'm on the front side of some big suffering. Okay, so what would you tell somebody front side in the middle of, like, I don't know if I can keep going. The weight of this is really heavy. And then, okay, on the other side. So just give us a little bit of a snapshot of each of those places.
0: You know, it's been 10 years, so some of this is far back as dealing with cancer. Yeah. But I would say this. Allow yourself a little time for just being paralyzed and numb.
1: Wow, that's good.
0: You're going to, that's just human nature. God understands that. Where you can hardly just even register a thought.
1: Yeah.
0: You have so many thoughts. Wow. Pain is all-encompassing, you know, and it just kind of takes over.
1: Yeah.
0: But at some point, Matthew 6:34, you've got to ask God to help you to take no anxious thought for tomorrow. There's sufficient evil in tomorrow.
1: Yeah.
0: Just let's do, okay, I got to go to a doctor visit. The kid's got to go to a soccer game. I got to prepare a message still for Sunday. You know, whatever. Yeah. I've just got to deal with the next thing, you know, I think what we do is we pull tomorrow into today, create all these scenarios and create our own fear, you know, and a lot of those things don't happen. I did that initially and God helped me, I think, to stop doing that.

0: I did it initially.
1: Yeah.
0: I was thinking, what if, oh, this is going to happen, that's going to happen. And I had to stop that, and God helped me. In the middle of it, it's the same daily grace, you know, that you need. And just take the next step, do the next thing. You remember the claymation movie, Rudolph the Red-Nosed Reindeer,
1: yeah.
0: Reindeer, and there's that song, Put One Foot in front of the other. I used to sing that in the middle of my cancer treatments.
1: Yeah.
0: Just put one foot in front of the other.
1: Yeah.
0: And then...
1: what page in the hymn book is that?
0: Yeah, that's in there somewhere.
1: Yeah.
0: It's a great song. The dentist sings it, okay?
1: Yeah.
0: So just put one foot in front of the other, and don't pull tomorrow into today. Coming out of it, what a blessing. You know, should the Lord do that? It's not that our suffering was over. We still had other issues.
1: Yeah.
0: It's just that one was over for now.
1: Yeah.
0: And, man, I became so thankful for every day.
1: Yeah.
0: I wake up today and I look at my house. I look at where I live. I look at my wife, I said tonight, I've got a model house and a model wife, you know. I look at my kids, I look at my ministry, I'm breathing.
1: Yeah.
0: Just, it's a wonderful thing.
1: Okay, I want us to walk through this verse, okay? And let's just put it into application for suffering, okay? It's two verses. It's in 1 Peter chapter 4. And he starts out and he says, "Beloved, think it not strange." There's two times in that passage when he uses that expression in 1 Peter chapter 4. "Think it not strange." Then he says it again in verse number 12. "Think it not strange concerning the fiery trial which is to try you as though some strange thing happened unto you." I think he's saying that because that's our immediate, you know, like, what in the world is happening? You know, even right now with all the uncertainty. Yeah. The big challenge today is, like, is this an overreach? You know, are we overreaching with all of the steps that have been taken, all of the quarantine? I mean, wow, we're doing this in such incredible ways. And then other people are saying, no, this is not overreach. I lost a loved one because of this. And there's a lot of uncertainty. I mean, and I don't know that there is an easy answer for any of that, but everybody's asking, what's going on right now? So today, people are asking that. We don't even know what's the world going to look like in 2 months, you know. So there's what's going on? He just says, "Beloved." So he starts with this term of endearment. And then he says, "Think it not strange concerning the fiery trial, which is to try you as though some strange thing happened unto you." So I don't think we're supposed to single ourselves out as some special case. Like, why is this happening to me? Don't think it's strange. Okay, so I think you alluded to, I had to move from why to what, okay? Which I love that expression. And then he goes on and he says, "But rejoice." Were you able to do that through the course of the suffering?
0: Oh, yeah.
1: Yeah.
0: Yeah, I found just wonderful blessings in the middle of it. Opportunities to be a blessing during my chemo treatments to people sitting next to me.
1: Yeah.
0: Flowers looked more pretty. You know what I'm saying?
1: I
0: just found a lot of blessing in it.
1: Okay. So then he says, "But rejoice." And then he goes on and he gives us some reason why. He says, "Inasmuch as ye are partakers in Christ's suffering, that when his glory shall be revealed, ye may be glad also with exceeding joy." Do you think that there is something that connects us more intimately to Christ through the doorway of suffering?
0: Definitely. And it gives us a desire for heaven more and being with him more.
1: Yeah.
0: Now, when I was in the middle of it, a friend of mine gave me a book by Randy Alcorn called Heaven.
1: Yeah.
0: And at first I was like, what is he doing?
1: Yeah.
0: Giving me this book to read. He said, it'll be a blessing to you.
1: Yeah.
0: I'm planning to stay here.
1: Yeah.
0: But wow, you know, thinking about eternity with the Lord, what he has planned for us, having an enlarged vision and setting your affection on things above, there's nothing like suffering that helps you with that.
1: Yeah.
0: Appreciate this life and look forward to the next. And become closer to Christ. There's nothing like suffering.
1: Yeah. It seems like, to me, God invites people to a place of, I don't know, special intimacy. And there is a door that gets you into that place of intimate fellowship with Jesus. And it is a door marked suffering. And I think that is one of the reasons for rejoicing. Rejoice in as much as you are partakers of Christ's suffering. Like, wow, I'm entering into something. And that's the only way to enter into it. We don't choose the door. We just accept the door.
0: Right.
1: And then we recognize there is something really special that's taking place because of this doorway of suffering.
0: Well, he took on the ultimate suffering, we would have to say, right?
1: Yeah.
0: And so I think you're able to connect with him in a way you can appreciate his suffering. You can empathize. You can relish what he did for you in a way that you couldn't before when things were going pretty well.
1: Yeah.
0: It's hard to say that, but it's true.
1: Any concluding thoughts? If you said, hey, to a person who is on the other end of a screen and maybe there's a lump in their throat and, you know, like, wow, boy, Lord, this is not what I chose, but, you know, any word of final encouragement that you'd just give to them right now that would say, hey, listen, this is where I've been. This is what I went through. This is where I am. And this is my encouragement for you.
0: Well, I pray that God will help them to do what David did, encourage himself in the Lord.
1: Hmm.
0: In the Lord, not in your circumstance, not in good health. It's got to be in the Lord. And rejoice in the Lord and find that place of you know, connection with Christ that he would want them to have, and find that purpose in their pain.
1: Yeah.
0: I would pray for them. Also, believe in healing.
1: Hmm.
0: Believe in it. Pray for it. You know, ask your pastor to pray with you or over you.
1: Yeah.
0: Believe in that. I believe God healed me. And I believe it was the product of prayer.
1: Hmm.
0: I really do.
1: Yeah. Well, here's what we're going to do as we conclude. I think what you just mentioned, I know you didn't purposefully give a good intro to this, but we're going to conclude with something tonight that is prayer focused. And we're going to pray for a member of the body, the member of Campus Church. Micah Neerderer is the child of Daniel and his wife. And you start to think about the challenges that the Neerderers have had. Micah is dealing with his fourth round of chemo, and he's not yet turned four, his fourth round of cancer. So not just chemo. They just found out, I suppose a week ago, that he had cancer that had returned. I watched a video of Micah just a couple days ago where he was, you know, kind of ringing the bell because he had finished with a really aggressive round of treatments that we were all praying would just remove completely the cancer. And I thought about that little boy ringing that bell and people cheering him in the hallways. And then I thought about the weight that would be on a family who was told that cancer has returned. To the last of my knowledge, Micah started chemo again today. So I think it'd be appropriate for us to pray for the Neerderer family. They are carrying a weight that is accompanied with unusual strength. I don't know that God ever places a weight on a person without also offering everything that they need. I mean, fully supplied, fully provisioned, everything they need to be able to go through the challenge, the trial, the suffering, to be able to handle the weight. The weight is ominous to us. The suffering is frightening, but the resources are enough. So we're going to pray right now for the Neerderer family. We're going to pray for Micah. And while I pray for us, I'm going to ask that you, if you're watching right now and connected, I'm going to ask that you just right where you are, join me in prayer And let's pray for the Niederer family. Let's pray for Micah. And let's pray for Jesus Christ to be magnified in and through this suffering. Let's pray. Father, as we conclude this discussion, it's more than just words. Lord, I know that Dr. Zacharias went through real suffering. He felt the fear, the uncertainty, the questions. But accompanying all of those things was the grace, and grace that was enough. I'm asking right now that the Niederers would experience the ongoing reality of sufficient grace. May they be able to know that as they pillow their head tonight, they can look through the course of a day and say that, God, you were absolutely enough. And as they awake in the morning, I'd ask that they would almost stumble upon the resources that are provided right next to them. Those resources that are just saying, I have provided for you everything that you stand in need of. So please, Lord, grant unusual strength that comes from your supply to the Niederers. And Father, I'm asking that you would heal Micah. Those words have come from my mouth and the lips of so many over the course of this battle. And we're asking that while you have delayed, we pray that you would respond with healing. Lord, it is in your care, it is in your realm to answer in whatever way you choose, but you've given us the liberty and the invitation to ask, and so our ask is for healing. We commit this family into your care. We pray that Micah would know that you are good. Lord, I am thankful that you do all things perfectly, and I'm thankful that you, as the judge of all the earth, do right. But I'm also praying that Micah would also have the privilege of knowing what it means to have Christ as his. And so may he know the beauty of Christ as his Savior, and may he know the accompanying strength. Thank you again for this discussion tonight, Father. We're grateful for it. Thank you for joy. And thank you that Christ did despise the suffering that was before him. But he did so with such great desire for the joy that was set before him. Lord, we don't run toward suffering, but we certainly do run toward future joy. Thank you again for being always and only good. We rejoice in it. And this we pray in Jesus' name, amen.
2: It's time for a message from the current pastor of Campus Church, Dr. Jeff Redlin.
1: My dad used to ask me, and we'd go through this repeatedly. He would say, what are you preaching on? And my standard answer, if he'd ask me, I'd say, preaching on sin. And then my dad would answer, are you for it or against it? Okay, and so tonight, the message is going to be one of those messages that is for people like me, and then I'm going to assume people like you, it's corrective in nature because it deals with sin. When I heard this recently, and so I looked it up to see what are the statistics, but I heard that next Friday, the second Friday in January, is always called. Do you know what it's called? It's called Quitter's Day, Quitter's Day. It's the day that nearly 80% of all New Year's resolutions are cast aside. So 2 years into the new year, we set things aside, and we do so sometimes without ever blinking or without ever turning around. Dr. Zach asked at the beginning of the service, he said, how many of you have New Year's resolutions? So I'm not gonna ask you to raise your hand, but there's nothing wrong with making a resolution, and the beginning of the year, I suspect, is as good a time as any. It's not the exclusive or singular time that we should resolve to do X, Y, or Z. We sing one of the old hymns of the faith, I am resolved to. Now, a resolution doesn't make something happen, but it is a part of the process. And we're going to be tonight in Ephesians chapter 4. There are a lot of places we could, in a sense, use as our jumping off point or jumping in point in this passage, because there are some of these put on and put off commands, or it's saying, hey, this is something that you should set aside. This is something that you should take on. And the implications that Paul's making to the church in Ephesians is that you are one body. You're now one body in Christ. You now are a new creature. And then he talks about the outfitting of this body. You have everything that you need. God hasn't shortchanged us regarding all the provisions for this body to function in every way that God's intended for it to function. So sometimes we use the old expression, use it or lose it, okay? And the older I get, the more that becomes a reality. You use something or you lose the capacity, the ability to do so. And I suspect that in our Christian walk, there are certain Bible principles that the less we use, the more rapidly we lose. There are these indications from the book of Ephesians, and specifically here where we'll look at in Ephesians chapter 4, that if we're not taking some of these Bible truths and saying, okay, this is actually for me, this is personal for me. You may have been saved for 20 years, 30 years, or beyond, but these things are as valuable for you and for me as they are for the brand new believer. And if we're not using these Bible truths, the tendency to see them fall off or be laid aside becomes very real. The title, of course, of the message tonight is very straightforward and very simple. It is simply use it or lose it. Your Bibles, I trust, are open to Ephesians chapter 4. Ephesians 4. Let's start in verse number 25. And you're going to see some of the things that the Apostle Paul is directing us to set aside because it's inconsistent with who we are as followers of Christ. Verse number 25. Wherefore, putting away lying, speak every man truth with his neighbor, for or because we are members one of another. Be angry and sin not. Let not the sun go down upon your wrath, neither give place to the devil. Let him that stole steal no more, but rather let him labor, working with his hands the thing which is good, that he may have to give to him that needeth. Verse 29, let no corrupt communication proceed out of your mouth, but that which is good to the use of edifying, that it may minister grace unto the hearers. And grieve not the Holy Spirit of God, whereby ye are sealed unto the day of redemption. Now, I think it's interesting that the Apostle Paul is not linking these things to the security of our redemption. In other words, the Apostle Paul is not saying, hey, stop lying or you're going to lose your salvation. He's not saying that. What he is saying is the things that you are supposed to put off are no longer consistent with the new man that you have put on. So as we start to consider these principles that are to have radical impact on not just our thinking, but our thinking then impacting our living, let's look at them specifically, and we're just going to look at a couple tonight. But let's look at some of those things that if we're not using the principles that the Apostle Paul is giving us, we're going to find ourselves losing the principle and reverting to that which we're called out of. So what does this actually look like with this transformed life, these things that we are to put off? The first thing that we would find is a transformed tongue. A transformed tongue. If you even look down at verse 29, let no corrupt communication proceed out of your mouth, but that which is good to the use of edifying, that it may minister grace unto the hearers. Okay, so there's something that's woefully inconsistent with this new man that we have become in Christ. No corrupt communication proceed out of your mouth. It's inconsistent with who we are. Okay, so what is it that he tells us to put off? Let's start in verse number 25. He says, wherefore, because of who you are in Christ, wherefore, putting away lying, speak every man truth with his neighbor. Why? For we are members one of another. Now, he's talking to the church at Ephesus. He says, all right, put away lying. It's inconsistent with who you are. And he says, the reason you should do this is because you're members of a body of believers. Paul uses that analogy multiple times throughout Scripture, the idea of, hey, we're one body. He even takes that analogy so far. He says, all right, listen, if everyone were the hearing, where were the smelling? And if everyone were the seeing, where were the... He says, listen, you're a part of the body. If one part of the body is not functioning as it should, it obviously impacts the whole. You know, like, man, if you just have something like, wow, you have a sore foot or even a sore toe, we can walk in a way that's impaired because a small part of the body is not functioning like it should. So what Paul's helping us understand, when we use our means of communication deceitfully, when we lie, we're doing some kind of damage to the whole body. I read a story of a pastor who was preaching through the commands. And so he is, you know, every week he's taking another one of the commandments and he's preaching and teaching these truths. So he said to his congregation, he said, next week, we're going to be in Exodus chapter 20. And he said, I'd like you to, and he was going to address the matter of lying. He said, this week, I'd like you, before we get to the service next week, I'd like you to read Mark chapter 17. So that's your homework for the week. Read the chapter and we'll come back and we'll jump into the passage, the text. So the next week comes and he says, all right, so how many of you did your homework? How many of you read this last week, Mark chapter 17? Raise your hand. And I mean, the pastor who relays the story says, man, so much of the church raised their hand. He says, well, as some of you know, there is no Mark chapter 17. Take your Bible and turn to Exodus chapter 20. And then he starts to preach a message on thou shalt not lie, okay? Caught in the act. You know, you and I, probably most of us have been at some point or another caught in the very act, so to speak. Have you ever been caught in the middle of a lie? So when we start to think about why is it that we lie, well, let's ask ourselves the question, what is a lie? Lying is simply this. A lie is a statement that is contrary to fact, spoken with the intent to deceive. Okay, now how many of you have ever said something that's inaccurate, but you didn't know it was inaccurate? Have you ever done that before? Sometimes it might be hard to come up with an answer, but on this watch, sometimes the crown can come out and it stops keeping accurate time, of course. And then whenever, you know, I'm moving it around and it starts to kick in again. So if my watch was inaccurate and I said to you, you said, hey, what time is it? And I told you the time and it was inaccurate, am I telling a lie? Well, no, I'm not telling a lie because there's no intent to deceive. But if I told you a certain time because I wanted you to be late to a meeting, that I wanted you to show up, well, now I'm telling a lie because there is some purposeful intent to deceive. When you and I bear false witness, we can do so without ever even opening our mouths. I mean, do you remember as a kid when your mom said, hey, who got into this? And you just went, you know? And you just, by your very demeanor, you were bearing some kind of false witness. Sometimes we bear false witness because we don't say what we know with an intent to deceive. It seems incredible that Paul would tell Christians, he's telling believers that they should not lie or bear false witness. Yet how easy it is for all of us to fall into the trap that is a commonplace part of how the world interacts. Although we don't want to admit it, lying is one of the more common sins practiced by Christians with little thought given to it. And we sometimes say, well, I'll just ask the Lord to forgive me. Or it was just a little white lie. Exodus chapter 23, verse number 7 says, keep thee far from a false matter. It doesn't talk about the magnitude of the falsity. It just says, keep yourself far from a false matter. Proverbs 12:22, lying lips are abomination to the Lord. Lying lips are. Now, the Bible doesn't oftentimes connect the word abomination to that which you and I commit against the Lord. But the Bible says lying lips are abomination to the Lord, but they that deal truly are his delight. You know, are you ever terribly bothered that something about something that just, I don't know, it just, we use the expression rubs you the wrong way. Now, these aren't moral matters, but is there ever something that just like, I can't stand that? For example, and I'm sorry if this really bothers you, but if someone takes a fork and they just slide it across their teeth, some of you are going, does that really bother you? This is a weird one, and I know it's a weird one, one of my brothers, and I'm not going to mention his full name, but Rob, and so one of my brothers, he hates it if you slide your stocking feet across cardboard. I don't know why, but it just drives him crazy. So we all do it, okay? So those are the kinds of things that just like, I can't stand that. Have you ever thought about in a moral manner, in a moral way, a moral matters that would pertain to God, have you ever thought about those things that just have to, it's so inconsistent with his nature? Okay, the Bible says that Jesus is the way, what's the next word? The way, the truth. He is truth. If that which is true is emanating from a God who is the same, then it shouldn't surprise us then that the term abomination is connected to lying because of what it does to the nature and character of God. If anything is true for all people, all places, and all times, it can only come from the nature and character of God. It's what makes it eternally true. I can't help but think that when we talk about, that rubs me the wrong way, in an infinitely more important fashion, it's what happens when children of God lie. So the Bible commands us to not bear false witness. So how do we do that? What are some of the means by which we bear false witness? A few things briefly. First of all, outright lying. Just outright lies. I'm not sure that a lot needs to be said about this because we all know when we do it, but it's an obvious line that we cross. We say something that we clearly know is not the truth. That's not true. And we just expressed it in a manner that we wanted someone else to be deceived or not know the reality, the truth, because we just bore false witness. It was an outright lie. It is the idea of the check is in the mail. Give me your number and I'll call you right back. Leave your resume and we'll keep it on file. I just need 5 minutes of your time. Your table will be ready in just 2 minutes. Let's have lunch sometime with no obvious intent to do so. We say something that we just know is clearly not true. We can offer an outright lie again by not even saying a word or by asking a question in response to a question. Oh, officer, was I going that fast? Did the meeting start at 10 o'clock? Did you want me to do that for this project? So rather than acknowledge what we did know, we ask a question to indicate I didn't really know. It is an outright lie. How else do we bear false witness? Exaggeration. Have you ever said something like, a lot of people have told me? Well, everybody is saying. We sometimes try to exaggerate something to build a case when a case is not really there. We may exaggerate our part in something in an attempt to overplay our part in the success of some project, or we may downplay our part in something that didn't succeed as it should have. Sometimes outright lying, sometimes exaggeration, sometimes selective storytelling. We oftentimes call this a partial or a half-truth. We tell truth selectively. We only tell part of the story. We tell what suits our purpose. And in the process, we leave people with a different impression than the reality we know to be true. In other words, we might know the whole story, but we've just shared some snippets of a story. We just shared a few aspects of what we know about the situation. And we're doing so because we don't want that person to have the full acknowledgement, the full understanding of what's really happening, because that would divert our purposes trying to lead them to a specific end. So we selectively communicate to lead them to not a fully accurate conclusion. Employees can do this to manipulate employees. Friends or spouses can do this to shade the truth in an attempt to protect themselves or to implicate another. How do we bear false witness? Outright lying, exaggeration, selective storytelling. Sometimes, let's use this expression, sometimes by pretending. And by pretending, I mean pretending that things are better or at times worse than they truly are. I mean covering up the shortcomings in our lives and hiding who we truly are to appear to be more spiritual. Okay, now please don't misunderstand what I'm trying to say. I'm not saying that you and I are bound to share everything, but I am saying that what we share should accurately represent who we are. And sometimes, boy, in Christianity, and I hate to use, you know, in our circle of Christianity, because there's only one circle of Christians. Either you're in Christ or you're not. But sometimes in maybe we could say in churches like ours, how we present ourselves is of incredible. We put a lot of weight on that. How are we viewed? How are we seen? And for us to pretend that wow, everything is always okay, is not an accurate portrayal of who we truly are. Now, again, I'm not saying that we are bound to share everything with everybody all the time. Nobody wants to hear everything all the time. But we shouldn't pretend that we are above something or beyond something that truly we are not. Okay, so why do we do these things? Why is it that we so oftentimes find ourselves, again, to borrow an expression, shading the truth? Well, I think some obvious reasons. Number one, acceptance. We want to appear as something other than we truly are. I want to be accepted, so I'm going to say this because I think this might give me an in with people that I don't otherwise have. Or if I say the truth, I may lose something, lose some acceptance that I truly desire. I think this is also true, and we'll at least acknowledge it. I think sometimes we lie just because of carelessness. We use the expression we've played fast and loose with the truth. How accurate are the statements that we make? A man can become a chronic liar by simply telling things that are not fully accurate. This lie might not be deliberate, but simply careless. We have to develop an accuracy and a discipline to tell things truly as they are. And we might note that telling the truth, again, doesn't require telling everything that you know. You can still keep confidences with others, but whatever we say should be absolutely true. Why do we lie? Acceptance, carelessness, obviously avoidance. A major reason we lie is to avoid consequence. We don't want that confrontation. We're trying to avert some awkwardness. We're simply attempting to avoid something that we don't want to deal with. And then I think there's at least one other reason that we'll take a moment to mention. Why do we lie? I think resentment, and that is to hurt someone else. Sometimes a person, have you ever had someone say something about you to someone else that was just flat out not true? Well, why do we do that? We do that in an attempt oftentimes to make ourselves look better and because we may resent another person. And so we try to communicate something about another person so that the person whose favor we want will see them in a negative light and then hopefully see us in some positive light. I think this is what Potiphar's wife did when she was trying to hurt Joseph because he wouldn't go along with her plan. And she spake to Potiphar according to these words, saying, the Hebrew servant which thou hast brought unto us came in unto me to mock me. And it came to pass, as I lifted up my voice and cried, that he left his garment with me and fled out. What a heinous lie that she told about Joseph. Well, when you and I say something to defame or to in some way impugn another person's character, we are doing something because of some kind of resentment or hostility towards another. So what does God expect of us? Do you know, we're not going to go through, here are the steps to telling the truth, because there's really only one step to telling the truth. Tell the truth. What does the scripture say about this? Buy the truth and sell it not. In other words, if there's something that you are to possess, it is to be the person who is committed to communicating the truth. Psalm 119, verse 30, I have chosen the way of truth. Thy judgments have I laid before me. Paul's reminding us that we have put off the attire of the old man and we're wearing something entirely different. So he writes, again, Ephesians chapter 4, verse number 25, he says, wherefore, putting away lying, put it away. Speak every man truth to his neighbor, for we are members one of another. And if we backed up a little bit in the same chapter, the Apostle Paul here in verse 15 says, but speaking the truth in love. You should never use truth as a dagger to harm someone else. Truth is always a means of love. And if we're tempted to say, well, the reason I lied is because I love them, we're finding that we have a broken definition of love. But speaking the truth in love may grow up into him in all things, which is the head, even Christ. He wants us to know that every lie we tell weakens the body that we are a part of, and it is not how we have learned Christ. It's inconsistent with him, so he says, put it off. Okay, so just a quick note, and I'm gonna mention one other thing that Paul mentions here. What's one of the best ways to keep yourself from lying? I would say, go ask forgiveness to someone that you have lied to. If you want one of the most powerful means of how can I keep myself from lying, go and ask forgiveness from those people that you have lied to. Do you know that is God's pattern? It's his plan that we confess those things one to another and we say, hey, I need to ask you to forgive me. I wouldn't just go and say, hey, I'm sorry for lying to you. Well, we're sorry about a lot of things. I'm sorry when this happens or when that happens. But to go to someone and say, I have to ask you to forgive me. I was inaccurate with this. I wasn't completely truthful. I lied about. I think one of the greatest means of keeping myself from doing that in the future is what I do with what I have done in the past. Let's look at one other thing, and we don't have a lot of time to spend here, but look down at verse number 26. Let's look at one of the other. Let's put this off. What a wonderful resolution for the new year. Verse number 26. Be angry and sin not. Let not the sun go down upon your wrath. Now, I will tell you, there are a lot of interpretations for this passage of scripture. And I think there are a lot of principles that we can derive from this passage. But let's see what can we take away from this for ourselves tonight. There are basically three primary Greek words that are used for anger throughout the New Testament. One of them, you can kind of get right away like, oh man, that sounds like it would be anger. One of the Greek words is thumos. We get the idea of thermal behind that, okay? So thumos. When in 1 Corinthians chapter 13, the Bible talks about love suffereth long, that word is macrothumeo. In other words, long fused, macro, long before you explode, okay? So when you think about a word for anger and you think about thermal or thumos, that word means turbulent commotion, boiling agitation of feelings, passion, anger that boils over. There's another Greek word that's used, and it's paroxysmos. It's wrath accompanied by irritation, exasperation, bitterness. Now, that's oftentimes this undercurrent of anger. Easy irritation. Okay, you see the person, or the person does this again, and it's that roll your eyes kind of moment. It's like, I'm so irritated by incompetence that's all around me. Okay, that's the idea behind this one. So he's saying, all right, listen, you've got this undercurrent where you are continually frustrated, exasperated. It's one of those forms of anger that is a real open door to bitterness. Remember, you know, bitterness is literally seeded by anger that is unresolved. So this is quite a doorway that, you know, we just become irritated. I think oftentimes this can happen in families, with spouses, when we don't deal with this, when we don't have, okay, let's get this out and clear the air. It's one of those things that just constantly seethes. It's right under the surface and another form of anger. And then there's a third word that's used, and we get the idea that under certain conditions, there can be a right use for this. It's really the Greek word orge. And so now we get this understanding like, okay, well, what does this mean? We get this idea that, okay, there can be some, what we sometimes refer to as righteous indignation. Righteous indignation. And he says, okay, listen, deal with anger, wrong anger. Don't let the sun go down on your wrath, different word. By the way, that's the word where it's like the seething undercurrent. I'm bothered by everything. He says, don't let this do that. Okay, now be angry and don't sin. It's almost like we get this understanding. There are some things that should anger you. There are injustices in the world. There's immorality that takes place that you and I as believers, we shouldn't just be this laissez-faire. Well, you know, I guess that's just part of life. There should be things that get under our skin and we say, that's wrong. And I see it as wrong. But then he says, don't let the sun go down on your wrath. If you got stuff that's kind of boiling underneath the surface, are you continually irritated? He said, come on, you've got to deal with this. The anger that Jesus exhibited when his father was maligned or when others were mistreated, we get this idea, wow, he was angry and clearly he sinned not. When God is angry, and there are times when he is, when God is angry, we also find that his anger is accompanied or he's not lost his mercy. And he's not lost his love. Psalm 103, verse number 8. The Lord is merciful and gracious. And then what happens with his anger? Slow to anger. That's where we would get the understanding of, wow, macro thumeo. Slow to anger. Plenteous in mercy. Wow, merciful, gracious, slow to anger. Lots of mercy. Nehemiah 9, verse number 17, thou art a God ready to pardon, gracious and merciful, slow to anger and of great kindness. How long is your fuse? What does it take for you to just say, that's it, and just kaboom? Slow to anger. And in Nahum 1, verse number 3, the Lord is slow to anger and great in power. You know, the more authority and responsibility you have, really the more necessary control we have over those things that can become explosive for us. And I think sometimes our world has told us, given us a false narrative about authority and, you know, you're a supervisor, you're over people at work. And so sometimes we start to think, well, because I'm that, I can come in and, you know, listen, the Lord is of great power. Who has greater power than the omnipotent God? And yet, what does the Bible say is indicative of how he's interacting with people? Slow to anger. The same admirable quality that we see in God is that quality that you and I are to emulate. A wrathful man stirreth up strife, but he that is slow to anger appeaseth strife. He that is slow to anger is better than the mighty, and he that ruleth his spirit than he that taketh a city. If you can't control yourself, the discretion of a man deferreth his anger, and it is his glory to pass over a transgression. This is a verse, the next one that I'm going to read, Proverbs 25:28. I had to learn this
3: for myself because I was in a situation when I was much younger, and it just was constantly frustrating to me. And it was frustrating to me because of my own pride. He that hath no rule over his own spirit is like a city that is broken down and without walls. I was this person that was like, I had no defense. Anybody could have their way with me because my own pride just made me constantly angry in a certain situation. Listen, if we can't rule our own spirit, how can we be expected to rule in anything that the Lord might put into our realm of influence? What are the characteristics then of sinless anger? Let me just mention these briefly. Sinless anger is unselfish. Sinless anger is unselfish. Embarrassing anger, sinful anger, always rooted in self-interest. We're oftentimes angry because we've been wronged or because we're mad about something. Sinless anger is not concerned with what others have done to us. Number two, sinless anger does not nurse grudges. Any anger that's held over to the second day without being dealt with is in danger of becoming a vengeance. Be angry and sin not. Let not the sun go down upon your wrath. And then over time, a grudge becomes poison and bitterness and eventually rots our soul. It breaks down relationships. It is important to note that anger is the first seed of bitterness. That's Hebrews 12, 14 and 15. And then what else does sinless anger look like? Sinless anger is directed. It's directed. Anger without focus is not rebuke, it's a tantrum. Collected experiences not dealt with accumulate in our emotional life until the pressure can no longer be contained. And sometimes it spews out on whoever is closest to us at the time. If anger's not directed, it's a tantrum. And that means something's going on inside. Have you ever just seen people who like, man, they just blew up and you were there. And it's like, wow, what in the world just happened? You're kind of wondering, where did that come from? It came from sinful anger. That was not purposeful. It was not righteous indignation. Years ago, we were at we did a church staff retreat when I was youth pastor. And one of our pastoral staff had a sibling, a brother, who worked at a fireworks store. It was close to, you know, 4th of July. He had a ton of cool fireworks. So we brought him out to this area. We were out in the country, out at this camp, and we're lighting off fireworks. And you know those things that just like Roman candle type things, a foom, foom, foom. You put them in something. Well, man, we did one of those and it fell over. And we're out there with our wives and everything. And that thing fell over and foom, foom, foom, it's firing in the middle of us. We're all the pastors, we're hiding behind our wives. We're running for cover, you know. And that thing was just, there was no direction to it. It's just going everywhere. And I think sometimes sinful anger, it's just explosive everywhere and just watch out. That's not righteous anger. And then sometimes in sinless anger, then sinless anger is usable. It's usable. The question we ask ourselves whenever we get angry is this: what constructive thing is it that our anger is accomplishing? That's a good question. What constructive thing is it that our anger is accomplishing? Here's how you can wrap this up. And here's what Paul says. Hey, this is for you. He really says, here's how you turn away the tempter. Those two things, lying, not speaking truth, every man with his neighbor, anger that we don't resolve, that we're actually taking to bed with us, it's an open door. It's a place for the devil. He says, you know, he says, lest Satan, 2 Corinthians chapter 2, verse number 11, it says, lest Satan should get an advantage of us, for we are not ignorant of his devices. In Ephesians 4, verse number 27, neither give place to the devil. Those doors should be closed with 2024. I don't know where you are. I'm not preaching a message on lying or anger because I know like, oh, here's this. This is what's going on. I just know the implications or the leanings that I have. And I suspect the leanings that you have. May we, because we're members one of another, may we put away lying and may we not take godless anger to bed.
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0: 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It's time for a message from the current pastor of Campus Church, Dr. Jeff Redlin.
1: Take your Bible, if you would, and join me in 2 Corinthians chapter number 4. 2 Corinthians chapter 4. Hey, let me say a special word of welcome to a lot of folks who, maybe this is your first time here at Campus Church, or maybe it's your first time in about a month. Whatever it is, we're really grateful that you're here. For college students, we count you as part of our church family. We say this often, we really are not trying to replace your home church, but we do want to be a home away from home, and we miss you when you're gone. And we're thrilled that you are back. So wonderful to see you. I'm assuming we probably have several families, maybe dads and moms that are here, grandparents. Honored to have you here today at Campus Church, and hope we get a chance to cross paths with you, maybe even after the service today. 2 Corinthians chapter 4, in just a moment, we're gonna look at that passage. This last week, I had the opportunity to preach at a church up in Illinois. And so I wanted to tell you a little bit about what happened on the trip there and through the course of the week. So a wonderful church up in LaSalle, Illinois. So I was supposed to fly out this last week on Saturday, and because of some weather events in Atlanta on Friday, where about 80% of the flights were delayed, my flights on Saturday kept getting bumped back. So the original plan is that I would get into Chicago O'Hare sometime that evening, rent a car, drive about 100 miles, and get in about 10 o'clock on Saturday night, and then preach for a combined Sunday school and morning service and evening service the next day. So flights were delayed on Saturday, so mine out of Pensacola kept getting pushed back. Long story short on that, I finally landed in O'Hare at Chicago about 2 a.m. on Sunday morning. So then I still have to get the rental car and drive 100 miles and get to where I'll be preaching that week. So I head out to, I get on the tram and I get to the rental car place and I go there and Julie had reserved for me a small or a mid-size SUV. You know, I'm up in Illinois. When I land, it's below 20 degrees outside, you know, snow and such. Some of you are, by the way, blaming me for the cold weather that's coming, and that actually may be true. So I get out to the rental place, and I'm supposed to get a mid-size SUV. Well, you can pick any car that you want from the row that's there in that category, and there are no mid-size SUVs. There are things like Toyota Camrys, okay? So I'm walking the line. There are all these, you know, small cars, and I'm walking the line to see what car I'm gonna take and, you know, drive through the course of the week and drive up in the weather and such. And as I'm walking by all these small cars, and then lo and behold, the next car in line was a 2024 Mustang GT convertible. And then I look a little past that, and the car that is just beyond the Mustang is a Chevy Malibu. Now, if you have a Chevy Malibu, I hold no ill will toward you. I'm sure they're fine cars. But next to a Mustang GT convertible, so which car did I choose? Well, I don't even know why we're asking that question, okay? I chose the Mustang GT convertible. So that choice was immediately confirmed as the right one as soon as I started the car. You start that car and it just has this beefy roar. I mean, it just boom, and I'm like, I am in the right vehicle, okay? So I pull out and it's cold outside, but the convertible, you know, it's gonna do fine and have about 100 miles to go. So I'm driving, I get on the interstate and I'm heading out and I'm about 20 miles down the road and I get a warning indicator on the dash that says I have a low tire. And it comes up and it tells me the pressure of each tire. And one tire is 37, another's 38, another's 37. And then the rear passenger side tire says 25. So I'm watching it. I'm like, well, I could probably go for a while on 25. And then it said 23. And then it said 20. So I'm rapidly trying to find a place where I can stop and put air in this tire. I'm down to about 18 pounds of pressure in that tire, and I find a place. And by this time, it's about 2:30 in the morning, and I have about 80 miles to drive. So I put 40 pounds of pressure in the tire, and I think, I'm going to drive as long as I can. Maybe I can get close to the hotel. And I have a Mustang GT, and I might be able to get there quickly. So I pressured up the tire, and I continued on. Again, I'm watching that tire closely, and I'm watching it rapidly just decline. So I think I need to find one of those fix-a-flat cans, and I need to find some air because I'm again down in the low 20s. So I pause, I find air, I fill it up to 40, but there's no fix-a-flat, and I get back on the interstate. Now it starts to snow heavily. There are plows and salt trucks, and it is snowing heavily. Mustang GTs are great cars. Do you know that they have different modes that you can put it into? You can put it in the normal mode, which is normally insanely fast. You can put it in sport mode, which you just feel more sporty. You can put it in track mode, which means you're supposed to be driving on a high bank track. You can also put it in drag strip mode. It really does some cool things in drag strip mode, but not necessarily in the snow. So I have air in the tire, but no fix-a-flat. I go a few more exits and I see a truck stop. So I stop and get a fix-a-flat, but there's too much air in the tire to use it. So I continue on and I'm watching again the air pressure go down and I'm watching the snow come down and the car is a bit slick in these conditions. So I finally get the car down in the low 20s again on the tire, and I'm outside, and the snow's coming down. It's about 15 degrees outside, and I put the fix-a-flat in, and it holds. Now, do you think that at any point during the drive, while I'm watching the tire go down, while I'm finding a fix-a-flat to put it in to hopefully hold pressure in the tire, do you think I am contemplating Mustang or Malibu? Mustang, now I could have taken the Malibu. Do you think I'm asking that question? Well, the answer is, some of you, it's interesting if we were to poll the audience. Some of you out there are going, mm-hmm. And that's most of you wives out there right now. Now, do you think I should have taken the Mustang or the Malibu? Should I take the Malibu? Most of you guys are out there going, no way. And you know what I'm thinking? All I had to do is start the car again. And if you're asking, is it worth it to drive the Mustang? I'm saying, absolutely. There's no question involved here. I'm driving a Mustang GT convertible. I made it to the hotel just after 4 in the morning. So I got a couple hours sleep and then got up and got ready. When I woke up, the first text that I had from my wife was this. It was simply this. She said, a Mustang convertible? Really? And then it had the face plant emoji next to it. It's really not funny, just so you know. I'm like, how in the world does she know that I'm driving a Mustang GT convertible? I don't know, but she knows everything, okay? So she knows that I have a Mustang GT convertible. I loved driving that car through the course of the week. I had so much fun driving that car. I would take people out after the meetings. I say, you just got to listen to it. Had a remote start, and you just do it, and boom, bum, bum, bum, bum, bum. I'm like, that is so cool, you know. I'm not thinking about the Malibu at all, okay? Wednesday morning, I went and got a cup of coffee, and that morning, I'm going to do school chapel, so I went and got a cup of coffee. On my way back, I got another little alert, not about a tire, but it said that the front camera needs to be cleaned. So I parked at the hotel. I got out. I'm walking around. I have my cup of coffee. I'm looking down, trying to see where the camera is on this really cool car. And so I'm looking down and coming around. And because I'm looking down, I don't see this tree branch that is sticking out. The tree branch dug into my forehead. Okay, I mean, it just dug in. I knew. In fact, I said out loud, I'm in the parking lot, and the tree branch catches me in the forehead. And I said out loud, that's going to leave a mark. Okay. I reach up, and I feel blood coming down my face. So I hustle inside and try to stop it because I have to go preach in chapel in a few minutes. And I have this really wonderful addition on my forehead. Okay. As I'm looking in the mirror, I'm laughing at myself, and I'm thinking, I love that car, okay? I went and preached in chapel, and then after chapel, the junior high and senior high said, hey, do you guys want to hear the car start? Like, yeah. So come on, let's go outside. So hit the remote start, boom, boom, boom, boom, boom, boom, boom. They're like, oh, it's so cool, you know? And it's 5 degrees outside right now. I said, do you guys want to see it with the top down? Like, yeah. I hadn't put the top down yet. It's 5 degrees outside. So put the top down. And I said, somebody want to go for a ride? And a kid named Jonah, like, yeah. So Jonah and I get in and we're just driving around the parking lot and we're having a blast. Now, do you think that it crosses my mind, Malibu? Well, not on your life. I know it's 5 degrees outside. In fact, when the kids left, I drove off with the top down for about a block, okay? I'm pulling back in to drop off the car, and I'm back in Chicago, and I'm pulling in, and it's on the third floor of a parking garage, and I pull in behind a car, and I don't know which floor he's going to go to, but I'm following him, and we're going around and around up to the third floor, and he's going right to where I am. So we go back to the car rental location, and the person directs him in, and he pulls right in and directs me in, and he tells me to pull right in behind him. So I pull in behind him. I'm getting all my stuff, and I'm thinking, this was a lot of fun, okay? It might not be my everyday car, but it was a lot of fun. And I look up in front of me, and guess what pulled in right in front of me? A Malibu, okay? I thought, seriously, I'm thinking, that poor guy, he probably got to the Alamo just after I did, and I got the Mustang. Poor guy got the Malibu, okay? If you were to ask me at any point through the course of that trip, when I'm at the side of the road and I'm putting air in the tire, when I'm trying to bandage my bleeding forehead, at any time during the course of the trip, was it worth it? I mean, I would almost be offended by the question. I'm driving a Mustang GT convertible. It really is, to be quite honest with you, somewhat of a sad or sorry illustration. But so often you and I are asking ourselves the question, is the Christian life really worth it? When I start to process all the things that are involved in Christianity, and then the difficulty, and sometimes the challenge, and sometimes the hardship, and sometimes in this life, the pain and the suffering, when I start to add all that together, is it really worth it? I would submit that all of us have some kind of invisible worth it scale. And we use it every day. It answers questions for us constantly about what am I going to do with my time? How committed are we to exercise? Is it really worth it? How will we spend our money? Is this worth it? How much work should we do on our house or some project in the yard? Or how much should I spend on a gift? Or how much work and effort should I put in on a paper or some other special project? Or even how much time should I give to something like Bible reading or prayer? Is it really worth it? This invisible worth it scale is constantly measuring, weighing, and then answering the question, is it really worth it? The title of our message is no surprise. The title of our message today is simply Worth It. We're going to ask that question and then through the course of this passage, hopefully answer it and come to some conclusions about your Christianity and mine and process, is what I am doing in this life worth it for the life to come? Your Bibles are open to 2 Corinthians 4. Look down at verse number 17. Here the Bible records, "For our light affliction." Now, again, there are some words that you may want to highlight or underline or circle through the course of this passage. "For our light affliction, which is but for a moment, worketh for us a far more exceeding and eternal weight of glory. While we look not at the things which are seen, but at the things which are not seen. For the things which are seen are temporal, but the things which are not seen are eternal." You don't have to look very far to see the contrast that the Apostle Paul's making in this passage. He does things like light affliction versus weight of glory. He talks about the shadow of something as opposed to the substance of the other. He talks about that which is momentary versus that which is eternal. So let's ask the question today, why is the life of a Christian worth it? Why is the life of the Christian? And I think the Apostle Paul's trying to build a case that says, all right, you're going to have to consider, because you do all the time. You have your built-in worth it scale. So you're going to have to ask and then answer the question. And I think God, the Holy Spirit, through the pen of the Apostle Paul, is helping us answer the question, is it worth it? First thing that we notice today in our text and our passage is this. Why is the life of a Christian worth it? Because we weigh the problems in light of the prize. We weigh the problems in light of the prize. Okay, so these are the difficulties. These are the hardships. These are realities. This is part of life. But when I weigh the problems, the difficulty, the adversity, the setback, the hardship, whatever it is that you want to put in this side of the scale, when I weigh this in light of, wow, the problems, in light of the prize, it seems like there's no question about the fact, of course, it's worth it. Again, verse number 17, "For our light affliction, which is but for a moment, worketh for us a far more and exceeding eternal weight of glory." Remember, all of what the Apostle Paul is about to write is a matter of comparison. He's not saying that people are not suffering, so please don't try to come away from this text or from this message saying, I think he was saying that my problems aren't real. I think he's saying that my problems don't at times weigh heavily on me, because they do. But by means of comparison, the weight of the problem now compared to the weight of the future glory, then the Apostle Paul says, in light of future glory, even the weighty adversity, the weighty hardship, the weighty sickness, the weighty problems, the weighty pain right now, in light of the future prize, it is as if it is just this light affliction. The Holy Spirit, all throughout the pages of Scripture, has much to say about the reality of pain, hardship, suffering. In fact, if we were to jump into a passage in Hebrews, towards the end of that great faith chapter, Hebrews chapter 11, we start at the middle of verse number 35, and the Bible says, "And others were tortured, not accepting deliverance, that they might obtain a better resurrection," tortured, verse 36. "And others had trial of cruel mockings and scourgings, yea, moreover, of bonds and imprisonment," verse 37. Talk about hardship and suffering. Talk about affliction. They were stoned. They were sawn asunder, were tempted, were slain with the sword. They wandered about in sheepskins and goatskins, being destitute, afflicted, tormented, of whom the world was not worthy. They wandered in deserts and in mountains and in dens and caves of the earth. Clearly, the writer of Hebrews is not trying to diminish the reality of the suffering of these saints. There are those in this auditorium right now. There are those that are watching right now. And the weight of pain and the reality of suffering is very present. So why, as a Christian, do I count it worthy to, or worth it, to say, listen, all that I'm doing right now, all that I'm enduring, all that I'm facing, all that I'm suffering, all of it, it is in fact worth it. Why? Because we weigh the problems in light of, by comparison with, that which is to come, the prize. Clearly, again, we're not trying to diminish the reality of suffering. Job was another that suffered as very few have. We read his own words, and now my soul is poured out upon me. The days of affliction have taken hold of me. There again are people here that say, listen, Pastor, I know the reality of affliction that has taken hold of me. Again, what Paul's saying is, in light of the prize, there's simply no comparison. We're coming off the holidays, and many times we spend time together with family. Have you ever been in a room where a situation, a scene like this kind of unfolds? So you have like a teenager, the teen's dad, and then the grandfather, all in the same room. And so the teen's there, and the teen makes a comment like something like, my phone is so slow. Okay, and then dad chimes in right away. So, your phone's so slow. When I was a kid, okay, so you know it's starting like that. When I was a kid, we had to actually, you know, put our finger in this dial, and then you'd turn it like that, you know, turn it, and you'd have to dial people on a phone. And we had to get up from our chair to do it. Don't tell me about your slow phone. And then grandpa says, when I was a kid, you know, and he starts his story, we used to have to do smoke signals, you know, and he goes through the whole thing. And, you know, some of you college students, someday when you have kids, your kid's going to come down and he's going to say something like, dad, my holographic room isn't working. And you're going to say, when I was a kid, we used to have to wear these VR goggles, you know, whatever, I don't know. You know, the point I'm trying to make is it's all a matter of comparison. We constantly compare. Well, things are so difficult for me right now. I know, and Scripture doesn't diminish that. But it is a matter of comparison. And when you take your suffering right now, the realities of it, and you start to compare that in light of the future prize, what is it that's to come? We start to conclude, wow, the Christian life is worth it because of that which is to come. Again, you notice in our text, it says, for our light affliction, which is but for a moment. Notice these words, worketh for us a far more exceeding and eternal weight of glory. Those two phrases, worketh for us, and then the second one, far more exceeding. The first one, worketh for us. Paul is not saying that your suffering is meaningless, just that it is momentary. He's not saying that, well, you know, just forget about it. Just put on a happy face. It's not what he's saying. He's saying, just remember that even this affliction right now, comparatively speaking, you're going to look back on it and it will be as if it were light affliction. And then he says, it is working for you. It's accomplishing something. Every single moment of your suffering, your difficulty, your pain, it is producing something of incredible value. Most often, we feel like our suffering and affliction is completely against us. And how often do we think that the answer to our difficulties is simply removing them? Well, in a sense, then, you're dismissing your workforce. these afflictions, these trials, these difficulties worketh for us. It's as if they are in our employ. They're accomplishing something on our behalf. In James chapter 1, verses 2 and 3, James reminds a suffering church, a church that's enduring great Roman persecution. He says, "My brethren, count it all joy when you fall into diverse temptations, knowing this, that the trying of your faith," same word used in 2 Corinthians chapter 4, "that the trying of your faith worketh patience." There's something in it for you. Count it all joy. Oh, why? Because there is something in the trial that is benefiting you. It's working on your behalf. Count it all joy when you fall into these various trials, diverse temptations. Knowing this, mark it down, count it, it is for sure. Knowing this, that the trying of your faith worketh patience. Patience, that's the ability to stand. It's the ability to continue to not be knocked over and knocked down by the fiery trial which is to try you. Really, when we start to consider, is all of this difficulty and hardship and affliction, is it worth it? We just consider all of the problems in light of the prize. He goes on to the next phrase. He not only says, you know, worketh for us, but then the next one, far more exceeding. Far more exceeding. Do you know what that means, this far more exceeding weight of glory? The Greek word used here, far more exceeding, is hyperbolene. Hyperbolene. It's the Greek word that we get our hyperbole from. Now, in the English language, hyperbole, it means exaggeration. Like, oh, wow, you're just exaggerating. But really, that's what the Apostle Paul's trying to do. He's trying to, only not in a misleading way. He's trying to say, listen, I'm trying to, in the most grandiose way that I can possibly communicate this, there's something in it for you. It's working for you a far more exceeding and eternal weight of glory. He's saying, don't try to get rid of the problem. Just understand the benefit through the same. The difficulties, the challenges of this life, they're defined in the terms light affliction, but only when compared to eternal weight of glory. This is the idea communicated with the Roman believers. They knew what it was like to endure persecution. But notice what the Bible says, Romans 8:18. "For I reckon that the sufferings of this present time are not worthy to be compared." Not worthy. Like, what in the world? Why would you compare the difficulty? Why would you compare the problem with the prize? There's no comparison. Of course it's worth it. They're not worthy to be compared with the glory which shall be revealed in us. Jesus doesn't sugarcoat the harshness of suffering either. But he does help us put it into perspective. He said, "Verily, verily," he's saying this is of a truth. "I say unto you that ye shall weep and lament, but the world shall rejoice. Ye shall be sorrowful, but your sorrow shall be turned to joy. A woman, when she is in travail, has sorrow because her hour is come. But as soon as she is delivered of the child, she remembereth no more the anguish for the joy that a man is born into the world." We remember that our cross is borne for a moment, but the crown endures forever. What Jesus is telling us is consistent with all of Scripture. Is it worth it? Well, when I consider the problem in light of the prize, it is worth it. Let's go a little bit further. Notice next in our text, a little bit further down, we are going to find that we weigh the shadow in light of the substance. Now, are shadows real? And the answer is yes, but they're only reflections of something more substantive. So what do we do when we're considering, is it really worth it? Well, we consider the problems in light of the prize. We also weigh the shadow in light of the substance. Look at verse number 18. 2 Corinthians 4, verse number 18. While we look not at the things which are seen, but at the things which are not seen. The word look here, it means to fix your eyes upon. Now, there are many things that captivate our attention today. But oftentimes, the things that so captivate our view, that we fix ourselves on, they are just the mere shadows that are inconsequential when weighed in light of that which is unseen, yet nonetheless very real. Of course, we know that just because something can't be seen with the physical eye at this moment, it doesn't mean that it's not real. Several folks in our church, at Campus Church, over the course of the last few weeks, have had newborn children. So they've had babies. And it's really wonderful to see parents with new children, their babies. And so they bring them to church, and it's so much fun when they bring a newborn to church. And then they're holding their baby, and they're bringing them up, and they say, "Hey, Pastor." And I'm like, "Oh, yeah, the baby." And they're just beaming. Have you ever visited someone in the hospital and they just had the baby and they're holding the baby and may have been a difficult delivery, but oh, they've got the baby. And we even say, you can just see the love that they have for that child. Well, I mean, you see the love? How do you see it? Some of you may have gotten engaged over the course of the last few weeks. You get engaged, you see that person, like if you just got engaged and you see that person on this campus and they're waving at you and they wave with the hand that, you know, hello, you know, they're waving like showing the rock, you know. And so they're waving and they're just kind of, they're just, you know, their face is beaming and when they're with the person that they're gonna marry, there's some obvious like, oh, they're so much in love. There's some intangible aspect to something that is very real. Do you know the shadows that you and I see with our eyes today, they really are those things that at some point are all gonna be taken away. Now it's sad, and I don't wanna in any way make light of this, but there have been some terrible fires that have raged through parts of our country most recently, some still burning. When you think about the cost and again, the loss and the suffering and the anguish and oh, the heartache, it's very real. But I would submit to you that someday that happens to everything that we see. Everything. There's nothing today that you and I can lay eyes on that endures forever. Only those things that are unseen. Now again, I'm not saying that everything in the future is not to be seen. There are things that will be seen. Now, it's hard to actually define in a tangible way future glory, but we are going to live in a place not only as those who share in the glory of Jesus, but we are going to be those who actually live in this glorious place. A tangible, real, physical place where rust can't touch, where moth can't corrupt, where there is nothing that will degrade its splendor and its beauty for all of eternity. And that's ours to come, but we can't see it right now. And everything that we see so oftentimes just captivates our attention. And we give ourselves and our pursuits and we work and we labor to have only those things that we can see. Now, I'm not saying to not enjoy the things that you can see. In fact, I think that God put mankind in a garden, that which they could see, and he said, I want you to enjoy it. And I think that same principle continues on. But I also believe that there's nothing on this earth that if not used correctly is going to properly satisfy. It is all just, in a sense, a shadowy reflection of the substantive creation that is yet to come. F.B. Meyer once said this. F.B. Meyer once wrote, if in an unknown country I am informed that I must pass a valley where the sun is hidden, or over a stony bit of road to reach my abiding place, When I come to it, each moment of shadow or jolt of the carriage tells me I am on the right road. Church, there are oftentimes really dark places where it feels like the sun is not any longer shining the way for my path. There are times when we are constantly jolted on that carriage ride towards eternity. But Jesus helps us understand that's all part of the road. That's part of the journey. This affliction, it's doing something for you, and you're a little bit further down the road to your final eternal resting place. He tells us, keep your eyes fixed on the right thing. Every runner knows that there's a finish line that must captivate their attention, be the singular focus of their thoughts. Every farmer who puts a seed in the ground knows there's something yet unseen that's coming at a future time. Every parent knows who's in the midst of wearying days of discipline and instruction. They know that they're doing so to enjoy the future days of a child's maturity and growth. Every college student knows that the days of academic rigor and investment are just an investment in their future ability to, in ways not yet fully seen, influence their world for Christ. There are at times shadows, and shadows can be a lot of different things. They can be frightening or fascinating, sometimes even fun, but they should never be feared, and they should never be our focus. So keep your eyes on the things that are seen. The things that are seen are obviously those things that are shadows. So we look at them, we understand them, but know their place. They're just here for a passing moment. It means that I'm not going to give every ounce of my effort to the things that are seen. And may I only use the things that are seen to touch the things that are not. Let's wrap this up. The last thing we notice, look again, verse number 18. For the things which are seen are temporal, but the things which are not seen are eternal. Things which are seen, temporal. Things not seen, eternal. What do we do? Is it really worth it? Well, we'd say it's worth it because we weigh the temporal in light of the timeless. Do you know, it's rather startling to consider the fact that, again, everything we see is just temporal. And the words that are used in our text indicate exactly that thought. What we see, while very real, is only for a few fleeting moments, and that which we cannot see will endure throughout all the ages. There is this constant tension that we experience between the now, what we're facing right now, and the not yet. It's coming at some future time. So how much effort and investment do I give to the now? And what do I give of myself to the not yet? That is this tension. Like, is it really worth it to give to the not yet? Because I can see the now. We say it is when we weigh the temporal in light of the timeless. It was C.S. Lewis who once wrote, "If I find in myself a desire which no experience in this world can satisfy, the most probable explanation is that I was made for another world." There are things in this life that we'll never be able to fully satisfy. You might get an inkling of something. You might get some nudge of a little satisfaction, but not the full satisfaction that comes from a world that is not yet ours to possess. So again, what do we do when we're considering, is it worth it? Well, we look at the temporal in light of the timeless. Of course, there are many times when we may be prone to ask the question, is it worth it? We lament the hardship and the loss, the difficulty and the sorrow. We walk by faith and not by sight. Walking through life, I would submit, with only pleasure and constantly striving to avoid pain is not only unrealistic, I'm not even so certain that it's desirable. I read a simple poem years ago, and it goes like this. I walked a mile with pleasure. She chatted all the way, but left me none the wiser for all she had to say. I walked a mile with sorrow, and not a word said she. But oh, the things I learned from her when sorrow walked with me. You and I should be convinced. We should know with a grand certainty that our light affliction is but for a moment, and it is working for us a far more exceeding and eternal weight of glory.
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2: All right, open your Bible to Luke chapter 19. In a moment, I'll share a few verses beginning in verse 11. I'm delighted to be with you. I drove down. I left Murfreesboro yesterday. I have a son who pastors the church in Hope Hull, Alabama, which is south of Montgomery, and I stopped and spent the night with him. And drove on here this morning. I used to fly everywhere I went. And here lately, I just quit flying at all. I just don't fly. Somebody said, "Don't you trust the Lord?" I said, "I do trust the Lord very much. But I don't trust those planes and those pilots." Another guy said, "If it's not your time to go, you're not going to go no matter where you're up in the air, on the ground. And when your number comes up, you're going to die no matter where you are." And that sounded pretty comforting. And I got to thinking, what if I get up in the air? It becomes that pilot's time to go. What'll I do then? I'll go out on the wrong number. That's what'll happen. Let that buzzard go out on his own number. I don't want to go out on his number. I'm trying to live to be 100 years old, and I'm staying off those planes. And if I don't die, choked to death on my vitamin tablets, I may make it. If I die before I'm 100, it'll shock me so bad it'll take my breath. And I doubt if I'll say anything for several days, to be honest with you about it. You know, they don't make you feel good when you get on those planes to begin with. They sound like they're planning trouble when they take off. They say, be sure you read the safety instructions in the seat in front of you. So you take the little pamphlet out and you read it. Fasten your seat belt. We don't expect to lose cabin pressure, but in case we do, an oxygen mask will fall out. Be sure you put yours on first. Put one on the baby second, and I'm sitting there thinking, you don't need to tell me that. Let the baby die, I'll get mine on, I'll guarantee you. And then she politely tells you where all the exits are. There's two exits over the wing, and an exit in the front, and the exit in the rear. And I'm sitting there thinking to myself, how many planes have I ever saw crash where people opened the doors and walked out with a briefcase in the arm? When the thing hits the ground, the whole thing's an exit. You can get anywhere you want to. But I notice when I see the plane sight crashes and the pictures, the tail section always survives. You ever notice that? Strange. The fuselage burns, the wings burn. But the tail section usually standing straight up in there. You ever notice that? So when I get up in the air and I get in turbulence, I always run to the bathroom in the rear of the plane and lock myself in. So if you ever hear that a plane crashed that I was on, you see the tail section surviving, call somebody and tell them, let me out. I'll be in there. I heard about one guy that they reached a cruising altitude, and the captain said, now you may unfasten your seatbelt and feel free to move about the cabin as you'd like. So this guy went to the restroom and the tail section of the plane never came back. Stayed there. The flight was 2 hours and a half. Stayed there like 2 hours and a half in the tail section. Plane landed. His buddy got off and waited for him. He's the last fellow off the plane. He said, where in the world you been? He said, well, he said, I've been in the bathroom in the tail section of the plane. Well, he said, why didn't you come back? You've been back there 2 hours and a half? He said, yes. Well, why didn't you come back? Well, he said, I started back several times, but a light came on and said, return to your seat, please. So I never came back. Poor guy must have been a professor at a college somewhere. He was following instructions to the detail, wasn't he? Well, you're a good crowd. I'd like to preach about 15 minutes. I never have done that in my life. I'd like to do that sometime. I should make a confession. I'm old enough to wear glasses. You get glasses when you're in your 40s, usually. Your eyes start losing their focus in your 40s. So I got glasses about 15 years ago. But so far, I haven't worn them to the pulpit. Isn't that strange? And I can't see without them, really. I have to guess at the scripture. I'm telling you this because I'm going to try to read this. And in case I don't read it correctly, I don't want you to think I have a funny Bible with me. I have the Bible you have, probably. And I may mispronounce a word here. When you get older, things do start happening to you. I heard of one fellow got so old, he lost his hearing. But he's too cheap to buy a hearing aid, so he just wrapped a wire around his neck and stuck it down inside his collar. A friend said to him several days later, "Can you hear any better with that wire wrapped around your ear?" He said, "To be honest with you, I can't. But when people see it, they all talk louder," he said. That's strange. We do. We see a hearing with, "Hey!" We go to yelling at the guy. That's why he got the hearing aid. We have to yell at him. One guy said to his buddy, "You don't need to yell at me anymore." Said, "Bob, I bought me a brand new hearing aid. You need not yell anymore." He said, "You did? What kind is it?" He said, "It's 152. You're kind of slow, aren't you? A little sleepy. Bad time to preach after lunch, especially after my lunch. I ate too much. They served me some ice cream with hot fudge on it and looked like a... You didn't have that at your table? And sliced almonds. They've been rolled in the almonds. I don't know whether they rolled on the floor or what they did with it, but it had almonds on it. That could have been shavings. I don't know what it was on it, but it was delicious. I shouldn't have eaten it. I feel like the lady who dreamed she ate a 50-pound marshmallow and woke up and found a foam rubber pillow missing. If you go to sleep, that's all right. Just don't snore. And I may go to sleep while I'm preaching. I've driven a long ways and I'm tired, but if I go to sleep, don't bother me. I have a right to sleep. A lot of other folks sleep when I preach, so I should sleep too sometimes. But I learned that those who sleep trust me. It's those that stay awake and watch me now that make me nervous. All right, you have a Bible. I'm going to read a parable to you. And then rather than take a long time to read two other parables, I'm going to tell you about two other parables and preach on service. Now, here's an unusual parable. It's the parable of the pounds. It's unusual because the Lord tells exactly why he gave the parable, which makes for an interesting sermon in itself. Beginning in verse 11, And as they heard these things, he added and spake a parable, because he was nigh to Jerusalem, number one, and because they thought that the kingdom of God should immediately appear, number two. Now here they are near Jerusalem, and his followers think that the kingdom of God is about to appear. They know that Jesus Christ is coming back as king. He'll take his rightful place on David's throne and rule the nations with a rod of iron. They know that. And they think, now it's about time he's going to do it, because we're right here at Jerusalem. David's throne is here. And the Lord said he gave this parable because they thought that the kingdom of God should immediately appear. He will now take his place on David's throne. And here's a parable he gave. He said, therefore, a certain nobleman went into a far country to receive for himself a kingdom and to return. What he's saying is, I'm not going to establish my kingdom now. I'm going away to receive a kingdom, and I will return. We're living now in those days in the absence of our Lord, for he does return having received the kingdom. By the way, when he returns, we'll not crown him King of Kings and Lord of Lords. When he returns, he'll already be crowned. Read Revelation chapter 19, verse 11, and so on. He has many crowns on his head. He's not coming back to be accepted as a king or to be appointed as a king, or to be elected or crowned as a king. He's coming back as King of Kings and Lord of Lords. And according to Philippians, every knee will bow and every tongue will confess that Jesus Christ is Lord, to the glory of God the Father. He continues his parable and says this nobleman, before he goes away to receive the kingdom, calls his 10 servants and delivers them 10 pounds and said unto them, occupy till I come. And then I won't read the remainder of this parable. I'll tell you the rest of it. The nobleman goes away. After having received the kingdom, he comes back. And he calls his 10 servants. And they must give an accounting as to what they have done with the pound that was

This man who owns the vineyard goes back at the third hour, finds folks not working, and hires them to work in the vineyard. He says, whatever's right, I'll pay you. He goes back at the sixth hour. He finds others not working. He hires them and says, whatever's right, I'll pay you. He goes back again at the ninth hour and hires even more workers. At the 11th hour, he goes out. He finds some men not working. He asks, why are you not working? And they said, because nobody hired us. He said, you go to work in the vineyard. Whatever's right, I will pay you. Now, the end of the day came. He called his laborers in. Those who went to work early in the morning. Those who went to work at the third hour, the sixth hour, the ninth hour, and the 11th hour. And he gave all of them a penny for their day's wage. And when this happened, those that went to work early in the morning began to grumble and complain. They said, Lord, we went to work early in the morning. We worked all day long. And these fellows only worked an hour or so, and one of them only worked an hour. And yet you paid them the same thing you paid us. And he said, it's mine. Can't I do with my own what I want to do with it? That was the end of that. Now hold that parable in mind, and I'll give you another parable in Matthew chapter 25. It's the parable of the talents. And may I say, a talent is not an ability. It's not like a talent to sing or play a piano or a talent to be an artist. A talent's a piece of money. And in Matthew chapter 25, he gives one 5 talents. He gives one 2 talents. And he gives one only 1 talent. And in verse 15, he says, every man according to his several ability. Now, with these 3 parables in mind, let me share with you 7 thoughts about service based on these 3 parables. Number 1, everyone has an opportunity for service. And I wish I could emphasize that, because I feel that some people think, well, God will never use me. I'm a nobody. God will use somebody else, but not me. When the nobleman went away to receive for himself a kingdom, he called his servants, all of them, not a part of them. And he gave every one of them a pound apiece. That's a common opportunity for service. Dr. Bob Jones Sr. said, I was in an office one day and I saw a sign. It read, I'm one and only one. I cannot do everything, but I can do something. What I can do, I ought to do, and what I ought to do, by the grace of God, I will do. The very fact that you're still living, no matter what your age may be, indicates to me that God's not through with you. Nobody can die until God's finished with them. We have a man in our retirement home in Murfreesboro who's over 90 years old, named Mr. Boone. Some folks here know Mr. Boone. Very, very decrepit, very weak. The last time I saw him, he told me he'd been in a shopping center and had passed out several hundred gospel tracts that day. He can barely walk. But he stood in the shopping center, passed out hundreds of gospel tracts, way up into his 90s. Probably it's only a few more days than ever, months at the most. But still serving God. No matter how old you are, there's something you can still do. Nobody gets too old to serve. God said to Abraham when he was 90 years old, walk thou before me and be thy perfect, and I will make thee exceedingly fruitful. Remember, he's 90 years old when God said that to him. Dr. John R. Rice said to me, I never did anything till I was over 40 years old. He said, at 40 years old, I said to Mrs. Rice, I've done nothing in my life to be remembered. I've accomplished little or nothing in my entire life. And he started the Sword of the Lord back in 1934. And from 40 years till the time he died, he wrote over 50 hardback books, not counting his pamphlets and booklets and tracts. And when he died a little over 8 years ago, his pamphlets and books were in circulation in excess of 68 million copies around the world. But according to his own admission, he didn't really get started till he was 40 years old. Now, young people, I know you're not that old. But the point I want to make to you is everybody in this building has some opportunity for service. And if I were your age again, I'm sincerely telling you this, I would discover as soon as I could in my life God's perfect will for my life. I'd find out my place of service. Sometimes I speak in high schools, and students will say to me, can you recommend me to a good college? I'll be graduating this year. Recommend a good college to me. And I always say, well, I might could recommend a good college, but I have some questions. What do you plan to do with your life? What do you see yourself doing 10 years from now, 15 years from now? What do you see yourself doing 30 years from now? And the student says, I have no idea what I'll do with my life. I then

You say, well, I can't recommend a school, because you ought to get an education in line with God's calling for your life. If God wants you to be a missionary or a preacher, you shouldn't go to medical school or law school. If you're going to be a school teacher, you wouldn't necessarily go to a school that turns out preachers or evangelists or missionaries. You want to go to a school, turn out school teachers. The education you get ought to be in line with God's calling for your life. And I might add, you ought to get all the education you can get in line with God's calling for your life, because you cannot get too much education. Every man has some opportunity for service. Now, I don't know what your opportunity is. I wish I could ask you. I wish I could just go across the congregation and say, stand, young man, tell me, what is your opportunity for service? What does God want you to do with your life? I wish I could hear your response. If you said, I have no idea, I'd give you about 7 suggestions on how to determine God's perfect will for your life that I don't have time to do now. Second thing I want to tell you is this. Not only does everyone have an opportunity for service, but opportunity for service is based on our ability. Blessed is a man whose ambitions does not exceed his ability. I base this on the parable of the talents. Matthew 25, verse 15, he gave one 5 talents. He gave another guy 2 talents. He gave one guy only 1 talent. He gave this guy 5 times, it means he gave this other fellow. But the verse says in verse 15, Matthew 25, according to their several ability. Now, God knows our ability. He knows my ability. I'm not sure aptitude tests always reveal that ability. There's no allowances for God's grace in an aptitude test. But I am saying God does know my ability. He knows what I can do. And he gives me opportunity to serve based on my ability. I'm afraid some preachers are looking way beyond their ability for an opportunity that does not fit them at all. Here's a man who has an ability to pastor a church of about 1,000 people. He never builds a church of over 1,000. But he's hoping to get called to one running 15,000 someday. Truth of the matter is, if he got there, he wouldn't know what to do with it. And then likelihood, he'd drop back to his 1,000 ability rather than the 15,000 ability of the guy that built it. I'm just being honest with you, because I don't know how to be with you. I have a son. I have 3 kids and a son. My 3 daughters all married preachers, so I have 3 preacher sons-in-laws. My son's a preacher, getting married in July, praise God. He's 26. I thought we'd never get him married. We moved 3 times. He found us every time we moved. But I have a son. Years ago, I used to mow the lawn. And I bought a new riding lawnmower. My boy, just a little fellow, said, Daddy, let me ride the lawnmower. Let me cut the grass. I said, now, Tony, you can't cut the grass. You're too little, and you'll fall off the mower, and you'll run over and cut your feet off and come running to the house and say, I'm hurting. I said, now you can't ride the mower, you'll cut the shrubbery down. I said, now I tell you what you can do. Daddy knows what you can do. Why don't you go out in the front yard and pick up all the little pieces of paper you can find? That way, when Daddy mows the lawn, the lawnmower won't cut the paper and throw it all over the yard and make a mess. Now, you can do that. You think he wanted to do that? Not on your life. He wanted to ride a lawnmower. But I knew what his ability was, and so I gave him opportunity based on his ability. But he wasn't happy with his opportunity. He wanted to ride a lawnmower. Well, years went by, and he got 23 years old, and he would ride a lawnmower. A little younger than that. Years went by, and I said, oh, Tony, you want to ride the lawnmower? No, I don't want to ride a lawnmower. Funny thing, now he wants to drive the car. 12 years old, he don't want to ride the lawnmower. He wants to drive the car now. I said, no, you can ride the lawnmower, but not the car. I'm afraid many of us in God's service are always looking beyond what we have now and wasting our present opportunity on the hope that something down the road is going to be better than what we have right now. If you won't serve God where you are right now, it's not likely you're going to serve him when you leave here. I don't mean to fuss at you, but if you don't win souls in Pensacola, Florida as a preacher, a student here, you're not likely to start winning souls when you get back to Michigan or Missouri or Iowa, wherever you're going to build a church. If you won't do it here, you won't do it there. Don't you see that? Don't be looking always beyond what you have now to something better. You'll be miserable. Yesterday's a canceled check. Tomorrow's a promissory note. The only cash you have is a day, so spend it wisely. Take the opportunity you have right now on this campus, the 3 years you have left, the 2 years you have left.
the 1 year, the 4 years, or in some of your cases, 8 years. But take whatever you have left and make sure you're taking advantage of the opportunity you have right now, because tomorrow may never come. Now, opportunity for service is based on our ability, and God knows our ability. Number three, what we do with what we have is more important than what we have. Now, if I didn't get anything else over, I'd have to get that over. I'd rather be that guy with one talent and do the right thing with it than to be the guy with five talents and do the wrong thing with it. I'm afraid a lot of men who have a great education than I do, much greater if they have any at all, will have to answer to God for a lot more than I've answered for. Because where little is given, little is required. And where much is given, much is required. So let me say that again. What you do with what you have is more important than what you have. I'd rather be a preacher in a town of 600 people and have 600 in my Sunday school, which would be the population of the town, than to be a fellow in a town with 10,000 people and have 1,000 in my Sunday school. Percentage-wise, I'm better off in that small town. Over in Winston-Salem, North Carolina, just outside of Winston-Salem, Walkertown, North Carolina, is a church. Sorry to say a little church. It's not a little. It's a Gospel-like Baptist church pastored by Bobby Robertson. They're running 2,600-2,700 every Sunday in Sunday school. The population of their town is 1,278 last time I was there. He has more in church on Sunday, twice as many in church on Sunday as the entire population of the town, Walkertown, North Carolina. And some of you may be there, and you know I'm telling you the truth. Now, there's a guy living up to his full potential. There's a fellow that if you saw him, you'd say, well, he'll never make a preacher. You may misjudge the guy, and yet he has the largest church in either North or South, and the two Carolinas put together, he pastors the largest church in those two states. It's amazing. You know what he's doing? He's got his one talent, or his two talent. So he's not a five-talent man, but he's given his one talent all he's got. I mean, give it everything you got. Your best may not be the best, but if it's your best, it'll be God blessed. If God calls you to something, opens the door, I said, Lord, I can't be an editor of the Sword of the Lord. I never studied a course in journalism. I hate to tell you this, but I said, Lord, you know, I didn't even go to college or seminary. The truth of the matter is, I didn't even finish high school. I do have a high school diploma. Only God and I knows how I got it, and I'm not going to tell anybody. But I said, Lord, you know I can't do that. But he opened the door, and here I am. And he put me on the platform, and sword comes to Dr. Ice and Dr. Howes. And I'd sit on the platform, I'd say, I wonder what I'm doing here. I shouldn't be here. Dr. Ice has 50,000 preachers on his mailing list. What's he doing inviting me to preach in a conference? What am I doing here? And finally I said to myself, if God didn't want you here, you wouldn't be here. You got something the folks ought to hear, and so get up and tell them. Don't try to be Dr. Rice or Dr. Howes. Be yourself and tell them what you have. God put you here for a reason. See, God gives everybody an opportunity. And that opportunity is based on our ability. And number three, what we do with our opportunity is more important than the opportunity itself. Hang on to that. Success is not measured by what you are, but success is measured by what you are in view of what you could be. Some folks are not A students. You probably discovered that already, some of your teachers. Dr. Bob Jones Sr. said, some of you are A students. If you're A students, you ought to make A's. If you're B students, you ought to make B's. He said, to do less than your best is a sin. Now take that home with you. To do less than your best is a sin. If you can make B's and you're making C's and you're sinning and making C's, you'll be making B's because you're not living up to your potential. But if you can't make A's, if A's are a total impossibility for you, then welcome to the club. then make what you can make, but make sure it's your best. Give it everything you've got. That guy who's trying to live beyond himself is frustrated all the time. He's never happy. He sets his standards too high and his goals too high, and he never reaches his goals, so he's never satisfied with his accomplishment because he always less than what he expects him to be. You say, I'm me. God made me like I am. I'm the only me in the world. I heard of a rooster who saw an ostrich egg for the first time. He had never seen an ostrich egg. He couldn't believe an egg that big.
So he got under the egg and rolled it back into the hen house yard. And he said to the hens, "Now, sisters, I don't want you to think I'm complaining, but I want you to see what they're doing in other places." Now, he was trying to motivate those Rhode Island Reds and Dominica chickens and white Leghorns to lay ostrich eggs. But no matter how much he tried to motivate them by showing them that big ostrich egg, they're not going to lay an ostrich egg. God never intended a Rhode Island Red to lay an ostrich egg. He never intended a banny to lay a Rhode Island Red egg. You just lay a banny egg. That's all he wants out of a banny is a banny egg, but make it a good egg. And every once in a while, a Rhode Island Red will lay a double yolk. That's all right. But I don't care how hard she tries, she's not going to lay an ostrich egg. If she tried and failed, she'd have to be psychoanalyzed. If she tried and succeeded, she'd need major surgery. Now, everybody's not going to be Dr. Jack Howes. Just forget it. You're not going to be Dr. Howes. Only one Dr. Howes. There will be another one. So be yourself. Somebody said to me, how do you feel trying to fill Dr. Rice's shoes? And I said, hold on a minute. I'm not trying to fill Dr. Rice's shoes. I'm trying to fill my shoes. Dr. Rice filled his shoes. The record's made. He'll answer to God. I'm filling my shoes. I'll make my record. I'll answer to God for my service, not Dr. Rice's service. God didn't want another Dr. Rice. If he had, another one born. Wouldn't be no trouble with God. When I bend mirrors, say amen. Oh, that's better. Thank you. If you don't, my ear will look like a mud flap on a tractor trailer truck by tomorrow night. Give it your best. Number four, we're not responsible for the opportunity we have. We're responsible for what we do with it. You understand that? I mean, God put some people one place, some another. He raised up the Hortons to start this school years and years ago. And look how it's grown. Every year, an increase in students. And every time I come down a new building on the campus, God gave an opportunity. He knew their ability. He said, here's your place of service based on your ability. God gave them that. God put one fellow in a town where he could have 10,000 in Sunday school. Another put another guy in a town where he can't have a 500 in Sunday school. But I'm responsible for what I do with what I have, not with what I have. God said to me, okay, I'll make you head of the sword of the Lord. That's a big job. A lot of pressure on you. And Dr. Rice did leave quite a legacy. You got to be careful. You have a heritage there. He gave it to me. Now I'm responsible for what I do with it. Now God's given you an education and a good school. Some of you came out of a good church, good pastor. You're raised in a fundamental, good, solid Bible church. That's all you've ever known. You haven't known modernism. You're responsible for what you do with what you have. Number five, we must answer to God for our service. Now in the first parable, the parable of the pounds, when the king, no one returned, having received for himself the kingdom, he called to himself all the servants and said, what'd you do with your pound? What'd you do with your pound? What'd you do with your pound? Now, there's coming a reckoning day. It's called the believer's judgment or the judgment seat of Christ. It's not the white throne judgment. There's coming a time when we'll answer to God, not for our sins. Now, get me. Don't jump. Jesus Christ answered to God for our sins 2,000 years ago on the cross. He bore our sins in his own body on the tree. That's 1 Peter 2:24. He didn't bear some of them. He bore all of them. Isaiah 53:6 says, the Lord hath laid on him the iniquity of us all. Now, Jesus died for all my sins when he died. He didn't die for some of them. He died for all of them. Past, present, and future. I told a lady that one time, and she said, yes, but I can understand how he died for my past sins that I've already committed. But I can't understand how he died for my future sins that I haven't even committed yet. And I smiled and said, lady, when he died, all your sins were future. You weren't even born. And she smiled and said, I guess you're right. Well, I said, I know I'm right unless you're 2,000 years old. But he said, I'm not that old. Thank you. I said, I didn't think so. When Jesus died, I wasn't even born. He looked beyond my lifetime, saw all the sin I'd ever commit, reached beyond my lifetime, drug those sins back in one package and laid them on Jesus Christ. And Jesus answered God for all my sins 2,000 years ago. So don't forget that. The believer's judgment is a judgment for service, not sin. Read 1 Corinthians chapter 3, verse 11, 12, 13, and on. For other foundation can no man lay other than that which is already laid, which is Christ Jesus Lord. Therefore, let every man take heed how he build upon this foundation, works, service.
Now watch the language. For every man's work, W-O-R-K, not sin, but work. Every man's work shall be tried of what sort it is. Not size, sort. That's important. We're talking about quality now, not quantity. Fire doesn't measure size. It tests quality. It's the motive behind the service. It's what made you serve God. It's what made you run that bus route. It's what made you preach at that church. It's what made you go into evangelism. It's the motive behind the service. Paul said, if I bestow my goods to feed the poor and give my body to be burned and have not charity or love, it profiteth me nothing. 1 Corinthians chapter 13. No reward unless my service is motivated by genuine love for Christ. If it's selfish or self-glory or self-promotion, then I'm getting all the reward I'll ever get right now. But if I'm here because I love God and want to serve God and try to help somebody while I'm here, then God will reward this service at the judgment seat of Christ. Every man's work shall be tried. Now, we must answer to God for our service, each one of us. Curtis, come here. When did Dr. Rice die? The last day of 1980, we had his funeral. He died about 2 days before that, Lord. And how long were you editor of the Sword of the Lord? Well, I was there 25 years. Well, let's talk about your service. What did you do? Could you have done better? Did you write that article because you love me and trying to help somebody, or what did you write that article for? What did you do that book for? What did you publish that book for? Why did you travel across the country and preach? What's all this about? And when that nobleman came back, he called his servants together and said, what did you do with your pound? What about your pound? Your pound. And every man was rewarded for his service when the king returned. And at the judgment seat of Christ, we're going to all be rewarded, or else we'll lose reward. Read 1 Corinthians chapter 13. Now, not only must we answer to God for our service, but I should drop this in. We will answer to God for our service, for ourselves alone. I will not answer to God for Dr. Horton's service. I will not answer to God for Pastor Flanders' service or my friend Dr. Roy Thompson's service. I'll answer to God for my service. That's a frightening thing, because it could be tomorrow. The trumpet could sound tonight. We could get caught away. In the morning, we'd all be at the judgment seat, answering to God for our service. What did you do with the opportunity I gave you based on your ability? What'd you do with it? Well, you'll be like the guy, well, I knew you were an austere man, and you reap where you had not sown, so I took my pound, and I wrapped it in a napkin, and I hid it, and here's it just like he gave it to me. He said, thou wicked and slothful servant, take it away from him, and give it to the guy that had the 10 pounds. I'm afraid the guy that didn't do anything with what he had may hear the same words at the judgment seat of Christ, thou wicked servant. You didn't do anything with what I gave you. Somebody said to D.L. Moody one time, Mr. Moody, I don't like the way you win souls to Christ. And Moody calmly said, well, tell me how you do it. And a man said, well, I don't do it. And Moody said, I like the way I do it better than the way you don't do it. Now, I'd rather have a guy that does it wrong and doesn't do it exactly like I do it than to see a guy doesn't do it at all. I wouldn't preach like some men preach. I don't think they make the gospel clear. I wouldn't give an invitation like some men give an invitation. I don't think they make the invitation clear. But they're getting people saved. I say, hallelujah, keep getting them saved. We all have our own ways of doing things. I don't do things like others do it. But I must use what God's given me. And the opportunity he gives me, I must live up to my full potential, knowing full well that someday I'll answer to God for my service, and I answer to God for myself alone and nobody else. One more and I'll stop. Reward for service is based on faithfulness to the opportunity given. Remember that parable about the man that owned the vineyard? Now watch this. I don't want you to miss this. He went out early in the morning and he hired some guys to work. But they said, now wait a minute, we're not going to work, now how are you going to get paid? How much you want? Well, a penny a day. So they agreed for a penny a day. They had a labor contract. Now, I'm not pro or con about this. I want to make a point, though. They wouldn't hit a lick to see what it's going to make. I know preachers like that. I know preachers, the first thing they say, well, how big's the parsonage? Is there a car allowance with it? Do I get a new car every other year? Is my insurance paid? What's the salary? Well, I'm worth more money than that.
Well, if you want to do that, that's your business. But I'd rather be one of these other guys that didn't talk about money when he was hired. The guy that went to work at the third hour didn't say how much you're going to pay us. It was the guys that went to work early in the morning had the labor contract. The guy that went to work at 3 at the third hour didn't have a contract. The guy that went to work at the 6 hours didn't have a contract. The ones that went to work at the 9th hour didn't have a contract. And those poor guys that went to work at the 11th hour didn't have a contract either. Now watch this. I want you to get the picture. Here's a big vineyard here. It's early in the morning, and here, let's say, here's 25, 30 laborers wanting to work. Nobody has given them a job. They're standing around hoping to get a job, hoping to be hired. And the man says, hey, you guys, come here. I need some helpers in my vineyard. Come here a minute. So they come over. I want you to work. Go to work right now. Well, how much you pay us? A penny a day. All right, we'll work for a penny a day. So we hired them. Now, these other guys waited for an opportunity for service. To the third hour, and they were hired. 6 hour, 9. Now, the guys at the 11th hour is the guys I really have respect for. My father used to buy produce. We would haul it and sell it at markets. And we'd have a big truck full of cantaloupes. And we'd find a buyer. He'd pay us 5 cents a piece for the cantaloupes or 10 cents or whatever. And there'd be a fellow had a big tractor trailer truck. Well, we didn't want to load the cantaloupes on the truck, so there's always some men standing around the farmer's market just waiting to be hired, hanging around. We knew who they were. They'd hang around, drink coffee, stand around a big barrel with a fire in it, staying warm. And my dad would walk over and say, you guys want to work? Yeah, we want to work. Well, what do you got? Well, we got a truckload of cantaloupes. And so they'd agree on a price and load them on the tractor trailer for us, and we'd pay them. Now, I noticed these farmer's markets, those fellows didn't stand around very long. Early in the morning, couple of cups of coffee, 8, 9, 10 o'clock in the morning, if nobody had hired them, they went home. That's why I marvel at the patience of these fellows at this vineyard who stayed there and waited. Overlooked at the early hour, overlooked at the third hour, overlooked at the 6th hour, overlooked at the 9th hour. Now, I must tell you, if that had been me, I wouldn't have stayed there that long. I would have said, it's already afternoon. I'm not staying here to work no hour or two. But these guys were willing to serve if it was only for an hour. If you give me an opportunity just for 5 minutes, I'll buy it. I'll take it. So they stood around patiently. And they said, okay, why are you not working? They said, well, nobody hired us. Okay, he said, you go to work and whatever's right, I'll pay you. At the end of the day, and he paid them all off, he gave every one of them a penny. Why? Because those guys at the end of the day worked hard enough to equal the labor of those who went to work at the early part of the day? No. Did they accomplish as much? No. Not nearly as much. But they got the same pay. Why? Because they were faithful to the opportunity to give them. I know a man who was 50-something years old when he got saved. He's an alcoholic. I had to pour his booze down the sink. He used to cry over the wasted years. He'd weep and say, I wish I had my life to live over. I said, don't worry about it. You can't go back and live it over. God's forgiven you. You're justified. You're as clean as the down on an angel's wing. You couldn't be any more righteous than you are. You're as righteous as God himself. You have his imputed righteousness. Don't let the devil get you worrying about your past. I said, you just got saved. You didn't know anything about it from there. I said, make sure you serve from this point on out. When that guy gets to heaven, he'll get as much reward as the guy that started earlier. Because reward was based on faithfulness to opportunity to give. If God puts you in some little town with a little church, be faithful. Those folks need a good pastor too. If God gives you a job in a little Christian school somewhere, and the buildings are not as nice as these, be faithful. Be the best school teacher you can be. If God makes you a pastor's wife or an evangelist's wife, and you have to live in a trailer and never have a home, hooked up to the back of a truck, pull all over the countryside, be faithful. Be faithful. Dr. Lee Robinson said, you may not be much, but you can be faithful. When I read the Bible, it doesn't say it's required of stewards that he be flashy. It doesn't say it's required of stewards that he be fitful or even fruitful. But it does say that it's required of stewards that a man be found faithful. That's one of the greatest characteristics. I don't know anything about in anybody, whether it be a wife or a husband, professor, school teacher, pastor, church member, faithfulness, dependability.
Dr. Bob Jones Sr. said, the best ability is dependability. He's nearly right. The best ability is availability, but the second best ability is dependability. Somebody you can depend on. God's looking for young men and young women, young people to serve him. In your generation, he's hard up. He doesn't have anybody much. This is a wonderful day of opportunity for any young man or young woman who wants to serve God. Why? Because there's not too many that are really sold out 100%. If you can find a young man here and there, a woman here and there, that'll sell out 100%, especially at your age in a college like this, and stay with it, he'll use you mightily. He'll use you mightily. But you can't go at it lackadaisical or haphazard or half-hearted. Give everything you got. Everybody has an opportunity to serve. That opportunity is based on your ability. What you do with what you have is more important than what you have. You're not responsible for what you have, but for what you do with what you have. We must answer to God by our service. We must answer to God alone. And reward for our service is based on faithfulness of the opportunity given. Be faithful. I hope God will speak some hearts in here this afternoon. Hope some young man feels in his heart now and in his bosom a swelling, a burden, to say, by God's grace, I'm going to take the opportunity God gives me and live up to my full potential. Give everything I got. Somebody in your generation will be the greatest preacher in your generation. Somebody's going to hold the great meetings. Somebody's going to build the great churches. May as well be you. Some young lady's going to write some beautiful songs. It bothers me that nearly all the songs we sing today were written over 100 years ago in the height of revival. Nothing hardly written today, with a few exceptions maybe, it's hardly worth singing. Sad. We are still singing old songs like Amazing Grace by John Newton. And Just As I Am Without One Plea. You realize it hadn't been an invitational hymn written in years and years and years and years and years. Several generations. Somebody will start doing something with God, don't you think? Let's stand together.

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1: In our busy world, family time is frequently neglected. It is vital that we give attention to our families while we can. And it is especially important to give attention to what God says in His Word about our homes. For the next few moments, let's join Scott Pauley as we open the Scriptures and find God's message for your family.
2: As we've looked at the home life of the Lord Jesus Christ, we have looked at Joseph, the man that the Heavenly Father chose to raise His son. We have looked at Mary, and we have seen this woman of faith growing in the Lord. But now we come to the ultimate, to the perfect example, and that was their son, and not just their son, God's son, the Lord Jesus Christ, the God-man. We're in Luke chapter number 2, and I want you to see what the Lord is teaching us that I think will help all of those who are working with young people, and it will also help every young person. You remember, the family's gone up to the temple. They've gone up to Jerusalem. Jesus tarries behind. And the Bible says in verse 46, it came to pass that after 3 days, they found him in the temple, sitting in the midst of the doctors, both hearing them and asking them questions. And all that heard him were astonished at his understanding and answers. And when they saw him, they were amazed. And his mother said unto him, Son, why hast thou thus dealt with us? Behold, thy father and I have sought thee sorrowing. And he said unto them, How is it that ye sought me? Wist ye not that I must be about my father's business? And before we make some application to all young people and to all of our families, let me point out the uniqueness of Jesus Christ, because you can't miss this great doctrinal truth. If someone said, well, was Jesus a man or was he God? The answer is yes. He was all God and all man. He was perfect God and perfect man. He was not 50% God and 50% man. No, he's 100% God and 100% man. He is God becoming a man without ceasing to be God. And in fact, both his humanity and his deity are on display in the verses I just read you. For example, in verse number 46, the last word is questions. He's asking them questions. Here we get a glimpse of his humanity. We'll talk more about this, but he is legitimately hearing, learning, growing. But in the very next verse, the last word is the word answers. He's not only asking questions, he's giving answers. On one hand, he's accumulating knowledge, as any 12-year-old will do, but on the other hand, he's giving them answers to things that's more than knowledge. It's wisdom. It's spiritual discernment. It blew their minds. We see on one hand his humanity, on the other hand, his deity. And again, in verse number 48, we get a picture of his humanity. He has a mother. He has an earthly father, really, we would say a stepfather today. Mary refers to him here as thy father. We know that's Joseph. But we also understand that he really had no earthly father because he was born of a virgin. So in this verse, a glimpse of his humanity, his home life. But in the next verse, he says to them, Wist ye not that I must be about my father's business? And if you look at it very carefully, there's a subtle but important change. Father here is capitalized. He's not referring to Joseph. He's referring to the Heavenly Father. So on one hand, we see his humanity, and on the other hand, we see his deity. I say all that to say to you that there is no one like our Lord Jesus Christ. He is the only perfect young person that ever lived. And yet, in his example, there is great truth for all of us. You see, he's going to build his church, but for now, he's going to work in a carpenter shop. He'll rule the world, but for now, he's going to live in an obscure village of less than 300 people. He's going to teach the greatest stories ever told. But for now, he's going to take instruction from a little mother named Mary. There are going to be other seasons of life, but at this season, this is what the Heavenly Father has given him to do. And so what does he do? Well, two or three things I want to point out to you today. First of all, he listens. I think that's so important. In verse 46, he's hearing them. And in verse 47, they hear him as well. But notice, don't miss this. He is sitting, not playing in the temple, not running around with the rest of the children. He's sitting the place of a learner, still and quiet. And notice this, for 3 days, the Sanhedrin would sit around during the Passover and discuss theology. That's where he's at. To me, this reveals a heart that is hungry, willing to listen, ready to ask questions, hungry after the things of God. I mean, I say the greatest thing you cultivate in any young person is a desire for spiritual things. And by the way, people develop an appetite for what they feed on. So feed them God's truth. Feed them God's word. And to every young person, I want to say to you, your greatest desire should be this, that you want to hear from God, that you want to learn not just from people, but from the Heavenly Father. So he's sitting. And then the Bible says that he is hearing. Be a good listener. My dad used to say to me as a boy, he said, "Son, God gave you 2 ears and 1 mouth so you'd listen twice as much as you talk." Now, I don't know that's exactly why I did it, but there is a great reminder there, and that is that we ought to learn to be attentive, to close our mouths and open our ears and be in tune and ready to receive. Ask questions like the Lord Jesus did. Do you see the humility in that? That's what sets people apart, a willingness to be instructed. And for the record, it's okay to have questions. Just know where to bring your questions. I love the fact that Jesus says that what he was doing in the temple was the Father's business. It's not just going to be the Father's business when he's performing miracles, when he's preaching the Sermon on the Mount. It's not just the Father's business when he gets to Calvary. It's the Father's business now. Young person, God's will for you is not future, it's present. The Father's business is right where you are today. So listen. And then not only does he listen, he obeys. Here, the obedience in him. I must be about my Father's business. Do you hear the divine must? Oh, do everything the Heavenly Father tells you to do. Notice, though, it starts with being. He doesn't say, "I must do." He says, "I must be about my Father's business." Be the young man, be the young lady the Heavenly Father created you to become. Be his child. Be obedient to him. And if you'll do that, God will prepare everything that needs to be prepared. God will be right on time in your life. There are going to be times even the best people misunderstand. I would point out to you that in the life of the Lord Jesus, even Mary did not understand. There were some things she couldn't wrap her minds around. Sometimes God's doing something in the life of a young person, in our children, that we don't fully grasp. But the important thing is this, are they obeying God? And this note of obedience is woven all through the Scriptures. I mean, all the way through concerning the Lord Jesus. I must be about the Father's business. That was the first record of it. But then, I do always those things that please him. And then at the end, he prays in John 17, "Father, I have finished the work which thou gavest me to do." We must teach our young people to listen. We must teach them to obey. And then notice, please, he submitted. In verse 51, he went down with them and came to Nazareth and was subject unto them. Now watch. They were not perfect. They didn't even understand everything the Heavenly Father was doing in his life, but he was willing to be submissive to them. You see, authorities are not always right, but it's always right to submit to them. Romans 13, verse 1 says, "There is no power but of God. The powers that be are ordained of God." You wait on God's time, you wait on God's way, and in the meantime, you simply submit to the authority God has placed in your life. You can't be right with God and wrong with God-ordained authority. There's a structure here. It wasn't that Joseph and Mary were more valuable than Jesus. Certainly, that's not true. Rather, there was a divine order. God does everything decently and in order. So, mom and dad, let there be order in your home. Son or daughter, follow God's divine pattern and order. You'll always be glad you did. Listen, obey, and submit. You're not going to be a perfect young person, but you can follow the perfect example. Follow the Lord Jesus Christ from his earliest days, and it will help you be what God wants you to be, and it will help your home be what God desires for it to become.
3: 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We highly recommend Scott's book, New Testament Marriage. In it, you'll discover timeless biblical principles from the husband and wife team, Aquila and Priscilla. And these principles are very applicable to your marriage today. From all of us at Enjoying the Journey, Thanks for listening today. And until next time, we pray that you will enjoy the journey.

0: This is Rejoice Pulpit. It's time for a message from the former pastor of Campus Church, Dennis McBride.
1: 1 John chapter 2. 1 John 2. I wonder, have you noticed that love and hate tend to go together? To love something usually means to, at least if we can use the biblical definition there, love something else less. Man stands at the altar and says he's going to marry this woman. Well, what's one of the things he always says? That I will keep myself only unto you as long as I live. So the idea of loving her means we love everybody else less. If you love good health, you hate germs. If you love justice, you despise injustice. We're down south. We're right here on the borderline, SEC, ACC, and have schools all around us in both of those conferences. And football is a religious experience down south. You cannot love Alabama without hating Auburn. By the way, it works the other way too, you know. If you're up north, you can't love Michigan unless you hate Ohio State. Now, I didn't mention your particular rivalry, but I'm sure right now you're thinking about it. So just fill in the blanks on your particular rivalry. Love and hate do have a mysterious way of going together. To love something exclusively and absolutely means that we, in the biblical sense, hate that would compete with it in any way. Psalm 97:10 says this, "Ye that love the Lord, hate evil." Romans 12, "Let love be without dissimulation or hypocrisy." Well, how can love be without hypocrisy? Well, the verse finishes and says this, "Abhor that which is evil, cleave to that which is good." So how can our love be without hypocrisy? Because we abhor anything that offends a righteous God, and we cleave to anything that pleases that God. John reminded us in the verses just preceding what we read today of another kind of love, a love that was the right kind of love, agape love, one for another. He that loveth his brother, a love that wants nothing, demands nothing, is seeking nothing. It's completely self-sacrificing and open-hearted. And he reminded us that that's the kind of love that will mark someone who's walking in the light and walking with God. When we're called to love God, we must turn from unrighteousness. When we are called to love God, we turn from lesser loves and lesser loyalties in order to love Him as we should. Different word, though, and the word changing, I think, is worth looking at. In 1 John 2, verse 10, he said, "He that loveth his brother abideth in the light." Loveth there is that pure love. It implies a care and a compassion for another with absolutely no thought of gain for yourself. But in verse 15, let's read that together, "Love not the world, neither the things that are in the world. If any man love the world, the love of the Father is not in him." Loving the world, there's a different word altogether. It means someone who's concerned with the pleasure that he hopes to receive from the world. We love each other sacrificially. When we love the world, we love the world for what we think the world can do for us, for what the world can give us. It's a different approach to the idea of love altogether. Now, I want us to explore this idea that John is laying before us under the inspiration of the Holy Spirit, that we are not to love the world, by asking ourselves and then trying to answer four distinct questions from this passage. Question number one. What is the world. What is it that we're not supposed to love? What is it that we are to set in contrast to our love of God to the extent that we actually hate it? Because it's in competition with our love of God. What are we talking about? Well, the New Testament gives several meanings for the word world. Let's look at three of them. The physical world. Acts 17:24, God that made the world and all things therein. God that made the world, referring to the rock that we are all on, hurtling through the blackness of space. The earth itself is one of the words for world. But it can also mean mankind, John 3:16. For God so loved the world. Jesus didn't die for dirt and rock. He died for men. For God so loved the world, mankind as a whole. It can use the word world. And there are several places where both of those meanings show up in the same verse. The physical earth and humankind in the same verse. Let me give you an example. John, the Gospel of John, chapter 1, verse 10. He was in the world, and the world was made by him, the physical earth. And the world, mankind, knew him not. So there are several places where those different meanings can actually be found in the same verse. But in verse 15, we have a different context altogether. It's different from either one of those. In verse 15, love not the world, neither the things that are in the world. This is what he means. An invisible, spiritual system that opposes God. And it is a system of thought that opposes God. Anything righteous, anything holy, anything that lifts up and honors God is rejected. Anything unholy, anything unrighteous, anything that opposes God is promoted and accepted. And that's what he means by world. And we're used to references to a system of thought. It's in our vocabulary all the time. We refer to the world of sports or the world of politics or the world of finance, dealing with a particular system of thought. So let's define it again. Let's make sure our heart and our mind knows what we're talking about. We're talking about an invisible spiritual system of thought that opposes God on the earth. Those who do not know Christ are part of the system that John refers to. And I mean no unkindness to those that may be listening and hear me make a comment like that. If you do not know the Lord as your Savior, you are part of the world system. You cannot help but be. Those of us that have been to Calvary and have accepted Christ as Savior are no longer in that system. So John is making a very definite division between those of us that know Christ and those that do not. And he's telling those of us that do, that system is against God. Don't love it. Don't find any affection for it. John 15:18 says this, if ye were of the world would love its own. But because ye are not of the world, but I have chosen you out of the world, therefore the world hateth you. So Jesus made it very clear, not only are we responsible not to love the world, but we need to also understand we are hated by the world. Because we are no longer part of that system of thought that opposes God. We belong to a different system of thought altogether. Warren Wiersbe gives a great analogy of who we are in this world and the difficulties we face. He says that we are like a scuba diver. Man was not made to live underwater. Man is not equipped to live underwater. If he's going to be underwater, it takes special equipment for him to survive there. And the analogy he makes is, here we are in this world, but not of this world. If it were not for the Holy Spirit of God and the resources available to us through prayer, we could not survive in this world. We are of a different system altogether. So what is the world? That system of thought that opposes God. It's invisible. It is most definitely spiritual. And it's all around us. And it's something we used to be part of, but God called us out of it, and now we're not part of it any longer. Second question, how does the world affect us? To love the world is an attitude that will lead us to both desires and actions. Loving the world is an attitude, and we can love the world in many, many different ways. It is possible, and we look at things as strictly actions. I don't do that. I don't go there. I don't say that. I don't live like that. But you know, if you're going to base everything in your life, your Christian life, do I or do I not love the world based upon actions only, you might be mistaken. It's possible to stay away from questionable places. It's possible to avoid improper, unrighteous actions and still love those places and love those actions. It is an attitude of our heart. And for us to avoid what the world wants us to participate in, what the world tries to draw us into, and yet secretly in our heart have affection for those things, is worldliness in our heart. Even if our actions do not show it. In verse 15, he's loving the world causes us to fail to love God to the extent that we love the world. Look what he said. Love not the world, neither the things that are in the world. If any man love the world, love of the Father is not in him. So what's he saying? It's possible for you to love the things of the world, and if you do, then the right level of, the right passion of, the right temperature of love for God is not going to be there. It's one or the other. John lays it out as an either or situation. You either love the world or you love God, and to the extent that you love the world, you do not love God. Verse 17, he said, the world will pass away and the lust thereof. But he that doeth the will of God abideth forever. Love of the world or love of God's will. This is all passing away. You can love that, but if you love that, you're going to miss God's will. The one that will do God's will, he will abide forever. And I'm not talking about salvation by works. I'm talking about a Christian that's in love with the Lord and being led by him in his thoughts as well as his actions. Anything that affects our love of God and our joy of serving him is worldliness. Now we know some things are wrong. If I had a show of hands, and I'm not going to, if I had a show of hands, how many think lying is wrong? I'd like to think everybody's hand would go up. How many of you think stealing is wrong? How many think immorality is wrong? How many believe that adultery is wrong? I would think we'd have a sea of hands. Yes, we know those things are wrong. But some areas are not quite so clear cut. And some areas get past us, and some areas slide by that filter that is there by the Holy Spirit to teach us that our love of God is being compromised by a love and affection for the world. And sometimes it slips right through. What about a vocation? What is it that many young people here today, what is it that you want to do with your life? And if you ask young people what they want to do with their life, rarely ever will a young person tell you something that doesn't have prestige attached to it. What do you want to do with your life? Well, I'm thinking about collecting cans. Well, no one's going to say that. What do you want to do with your life? Well, I'll tell you what, I was thinking about sitting on the bank and whittling. When you ask a young person what they want to do with their life, what pops in their mind is something they think you will honor. I want to be a doctor. I want to be a veterinarian. I want to be a lawyer. I want to be a missionary. I want to be, and that what pops in their head is something they think you will honor. And we have to be careful about that, because you can look at a vocation in life and say, this would be good, this would be nice, here I could be used, I could be helpful here, I could make a difference in society here. If I could do this or do that, it would be a great thing to do. And here's the problem with that. Without thinking about it, sometimes we're making choices in

I want to be a doctor. Well, it could very well be. Have you sought his will? What does he want you to do with your life? We'd all raise our hands against lying and stealing and adultery and immorality. Would we all raise our hand if we said, do you know beyond a shadow of a doubt that what it is your heart wants to do with your life has been given your heart by the Holy Spirit of God, and you know that and you are walking in his will? When we love the world, we find it hard to obey God's will. Verse 16, the world has set three very effective traps to entice us to love the world and pull us away from God. And they are very, very effective. And they've been used for thousands of years. Verse 16, list them for us. It's lust of the flesh, lust of the eyes, and pride of life. And the world uses these tools against us. And we're asking ourselves the question here, as clearly as we know how does the world affect us? Well, here's how the world affects us. By coming against us with lust of the flesh. Now, flesh does not refer to your body. Flesh is bigger than that. It's beyond that. Flesh there is a reference to the basic nature of unregenerate man. You say, well, then how can that affect me? Because I've been to Calvary, I know Christ, I'm not in the category of unregenerate. Well, you're not, but that nature hasn't gone anywhere. It's still there. When you came to Christ, he gave you a new nature and the Spirit of God moved into your heart, but that old nature is still there and can still be enticed. It is the basic nature of unregenerate man. 1 Corinthians 2 says this, the natural man, can we use the word flesh there? The natural man receiveth not the things of the Spirit of God, for they are foolishness unto him. Neither can he know them, because they are spiritually discerned. What is spiritually discerned? The things of the Spirit of God. So how are fleshly things discerned? By the flesh. And we both fight that, we fight that battle against both of those natures every day. It's there. Flesh is the nature you were born with. It's that natural man. The Spirit is a reference to the one you received when you accepted Christ as Savior. Eve. Satan comes against Eve with a fleshly idea. She said the fruit was good for food. My guess is Eve was hungry. And he came to her at the right time. Had she just had a big meal, he might not have been so effective. She'd been working, she was hungry, and he showed her something that she would like to eat. It was good for food. Now, do you have basic needs that have to be met? Well, yes, you need to sleep. You need to eat. You need to take in liquids. You're not going to live long if you don't. Can those things be used against you? Yes. Are they normal and natural needs? And can they be fulfilled righteously? Yes. What the world likes to do is give you a normal, natural, fleshly need and talk you into fulfilling that in an unrighteous or harmful manner. And that's how the world comes against you, in the flesh. In Scripture, everything about the flesh is negative. John 6, the flesh profits nothing. Philippians 3, have no confidence in the flesh. Romans 13, make no provision for the flesh. We all have normal, natural needs. Okay, we have the need to eat. That's normal, eat. But gluttony isn't good. You have the need to sleep. You need to get some sleep. But being a sluggard and lying on your bed, as the Word of God talks about a man swinging back and forth on the bed like a door on its hinges, is not a good thing. All the world does is come against us and say, here, you have this need, and you need to meet this need. It's a normal need. It's a natural need. There's no reason for you to be afraid of the need. But I want you to fulfill it. I want you to satisfy it doing something unholy, doing something unrighteous, doing something that offends God. Why? Because the world is a system of thought that opposes everything that God calls right.
He mentions lust of the eyes.

0: The eyes seek things that will gratify us. The eyes look for things sophisticated. The eyes look for things intellectual. The eyes look around and say, boy, I'd like to be like that. I would like to be seen as that kind of person. I would like to be honored by people in this particular way. The eyes are looking for those things that are sophisticated, those things that are intellectual, those things we really don't necessarily need, but we want because we think it'll make us look good. It'll make us somebody special. Eve looked at the fruit. What did she say about it? It was pleasant to the eyes. It must have been a little bit more beautiful than anything else. And she'd had all the other fruit, and here was this, and it was just beautiful. I haven't had that, and this would be nice if I had that. And she reached out for it because it was beautiful to her eyes. Psalm 119 says this, "Turn away mine eyes from beholding vanity." Vanity meaning empty. Worthless. Turn my eyes away from beholding those things that are worthless. Don't let me look at those things and desire those things if they do not please God. The eyes are the gateway to the mind. There's always pressure to make Christians consider important what the world thinks is important. And we look at what the world is doing, we think, okay, the world's doing that. The world thinks that's important. The world thinks that is sophisticated. The world thinks that's intellectual. So I think I need that instead of what God wants me to have. Why do you think the average American has $15,000 in credit card debt? Because we look and think we have to have. It was pleasant to the eyes. I liked that car, not that one. I liked that house, not that house. Was that first car sufficient? Yes. Was the first house sufficient? Yes. But our eyes say we want something better. We want something more sophisticated. We want something that puts us in a position where we are more accepted. Do we need a car? In most cases, yes. Do you need a house? Yes. But what does the world do? The world comes to you and says, satisfy that. Satisfy that need in some way that dishonors God. Our eyes bring it to our mind and heart, things that are harmful to our spiritual growth. Barna Research, a group that studies evangelicals, people that believe this is the Word of God. And they study us and do all kinds of polls and information, questions, trying to figure out where we are as a people in heart and mind. And I'm telling you, we're in love with the world. Barna Research found this out, that 56% of teens and young adults think that not recycling is bad. 56% of teens and young adults said not recycling is bad. I'm not against recycling. It is the next statistic that tells us where our heart and mind is, because that same group, that same demographic, teens and young adults, said this. 32% of them said that viewing pornography is bad. More teens and more young adults think it's worse not to recycle than it is to view pornography. Where are we as a people? We've accepted the thinking of the world. And our eyes allow things into our life that our eyes should not allow. And what our eyes behold ought to be something that a righteous and holy God would approve of. Pornography is quickly overtaking money as the number one cause of divorce in America. We think it's pleasant to the eyes. Pride of life, last thing you mentioned there. Eve looked at that fruit and said it was desired to make one wise. People have always tried to outdo each other. We always have. That's why we buy what we can't afford. We desire to keep up with the Joneses and, if possible, surpass the Smiths. Our houses, our cars, appliances, bigger TVs. We don't need these things. But we think we need them to keep up with those that have them. We buy now and pay later. Pride of life. We need others to think that we are affluent, others to think that we are successful. We need others to think that we're on their level. There is a pride of life. People sacrifice integrity for notoriety and a few seconds of feeling important. Why? Pride of life. Pride of life. And the world throws these things at us. And we need certain things, and we have certain basic needs that have to be satisfied, and all the world does, the needs are not unrighteous. All the world does is come to us and whisper in our ear and try to get us to satisfy needs in an unrighteous, ungodly manner. That's all it does. No Christian becomes worldly all of a sudden. We do not immediately love the world. It begins with friendship with the world. James 4. Ye adulterers and adulteresses, know ye not that the friendship of the world is enmity with God? To be a friend of the world, you have to love it. Just to be a friend of the world is to be an enemy with God. Whosoever therefore will be a friend of the world is the enemy of God. James 4:4. When we become the world's friend, we become spotted by the world. We get the world on us. We get dirty. James chapter 1, verse 27 says, pure religion and undefiled before God and the Father is this. And he mentions several things. But in that list, he says this: to keep himself unspotted from the world. As the world leaves dirt on us, we begin to look more like the world. And when we begin to look more like the world, they don't hate us quite so bad. They begin to like us a little better. When the world begins to accept us, we gradually begin to conform to the world. Romans 12, I beseech you, therefore, brethren, by the mercies of God, that ye present your bodies a living sacrifice, holy, acceptable unto God, which is your reasonable service, and be not conformed to this world, but be ye transformed by the renewing of your mind, that ye may prove what is that good and acceptable and perfect will of God. Conforming to the world gets in the way of proving what is the will of God in our life. What did he say? The world passeth away, 1 John 2, and the lust thereof, but he that doeth the will of God abideth forever. Let me ask you a third question. Who are we? Who are we? We forget who we are so easily in this life. Look at verse 12. I write unto you little children. And then he writes to fathers in verse 13. Verse 13, young men. He comes on down and mentions little children again. Who are we? The titles he gives us are very telling, and they help us to understand exactly who he's talking to and why he's talking to them. And he begins with children, little children, born ones, born ones. If you've been to Calvary, you've accepted Christ as Savior. You were born into the family of God, and you are his child. And being born of God ought to discourage us from friendship with this world. When you look at what he says, it's a beautiful comment in verse 12. I write unto you, little children, because your sins are forgiven you for his name's sake. Why ought we not to love the world? Because we're his. We just sang it, and you sang it with such gusto. Happy day. Happy day. When he washed my sin away. And God came to you, filthy and his enemy, locked in sin you could do nothing about, imprisoned, and no way whatsoever to get out of that prison. And he came to you, and he loved you, and he told you he loved you, and you came to him and you accepted him. And what did he do? He took you out of that muck and out of that mire, and he washed you clean, and he clothed you in the righteousness of his son. And there you stand, all neat and clean and all freshened up before God. And what do you want to do? Run right back to the mud. Little children, those that have been there, those that have had their sins washed away, why would you love the world? And then he goes on, fathers, Fathers, who are they? Mature ones. They are people that have lived some life, and they've lived enough experience in life. And they've stepped away from the world, and maybe they've been drawn back in a little bit for a time, and they realized the vanity of it and the emptiness of it, and they confessed all that, and they came back to God, and the experience of their life has told them, I need to stay away from that. I need to stay over here where God is. The mature ones. Young men, a word that means soldiers, conquerors. And how? By the word of God, they've conquered and they stand strong. Has there ever been a time, ever, when we needed more desperately young men to stand up and say, I will conquer in Christ. I will be what I need to be. I will be what God wants me to be. I will be what I should be. I will reject this world and live righteously in my Savior. Has there ever been a day when we needed that more? And then he comes back again to little children, but it's a different phrase. Doesn't mean born ones there. It means more immature ones. And that's okay. It's not a criticism. It's those that have not been saved long, and they're growing in the Lord, and they're eating the book like steak, and they're in there growing in Christ day by day. They're learning to pray. They're learning to confess. They're learning to serve. They're learning to obey, and they have locked in their heart a burning desire to be everything they could be in Christ. And that's what he calls us. And then he says, love not the world. Or the things that are in the world. Why? Because you're his children. Or you're mature and you know better. Or you're a young man striving to be everything you can be in Christ. Or you're young in the Lord and you're eating the book and you're being thrilled every day at this new relationship you have in Christ. And for all of those people and for all of those reasons, we ought not love the world or the things in the world. Fourth question. Where's the world going? In verse 17, he says flatly, it's going to pass away. The world passeth away. The system that we're in, the system that we're forced to be surrounded with, isn't permanent. It will go away one day. Only thing that's going to last is the will of God. Hebrews 13 says we're strangers and pilgrims. And John is contrasted in these beautiful verses, two ways of life. One man lives for eternity. The other lives for a very brief period of time. One man lives for what he can see now. An obedient Christian lives for the unseen realities of eternity. A worldly man lives for pride and vainglory. An obedient Christian lives for God's eternal approval. Long after this world's culture, its philosophy, its intellectualism, its materialism, long after all of that is gone and forgotten, those that obey God and walk in Him will still be abiding in Him. His will ought to be our greatest motivation in life. We ask ourselves silly, silly, immature questions. Is this right or is this wrong? What's wrong with this? What's wrong with that? And we ought to be asking ourselves a much more mature question. Is this the will of God for my life? And that's what John is trying to get us to see. He wants us to understand his will and be filled with it. I want you to see what he said because it's important. If a man loves the world, what did John say? The love of the Father is not in him. You love one or the other. You love this system that stands in opposition to God. Or you love God. I don't see where John gives us any neutral ground. There's no gray area here. We love God less to the extent that we love the world more. And the love of the Father is not in us if we love this world. A Christian cannot help being in this world. We ought never allow the world to be in us. We're just here. We're not part of the system. We're just passing through. And we ought to make sure our affections are where they ought to be. He said, he that doeth the will of God abideth forever. And I'm thinking about those that might be watching and asking themselves a question, abiding forever. How can anyone abide forever? You can abide forever because God the Father, through the sacrifice of his Son, offers you eternal life if you'd come to him. How can I live forever? 2 Peter says, it's not his will that any should perish, but that all should come to repentance. Eternal life is the exact opposite of perishing, and it's not his will that you perish. You can come to him. John 3:15 says this, beautiful verse, that whosoever believeth in him should not perish, but have eternal life. You can come to him, and you can have eternal life, and you can do it right where you are. You can just ask him. Just agree with him. Just tell him, I know I need a Savior. I understand that I'm a sinner. And I believe that Jesus Christ died for me and he is the Savior. And just ask him to be your Savior right where you are. And you can have eternal life and you can abide forever.
1: Up next, a sermon from the former pastor of Campus Church, Dr. Jim Shetler. This is Rejoice Pulpit.
2: Incredible thought, but I'm also glad Jesus said, it is finished, that it was all taken care of that one time. But praise the Lord for his love for us. It has been said, sow or plant a thought, reap a desire. Sow a desire, reap an action. Sow an action, reap a habit. Sow a habit, reap a character. Sow a character, reap a destiny. It all begins in our thought life. During World War I, there were literally hundreds of miles of trenches dug throughout Europe. And in these trenches, World War I actually occurred in trench warfare. Close to each other, the enemy would reach up, look over, shoot, and go back down and slowly take one trench after another. That is a great picture of the battle that is going on over our thought life between the spirit and the flesh. We need to understand that the battle for our thoughts is the greatest of all warfare that goes on in our life. So turn to 2 Corinthians chapter number 10. It was the passage I had Dr. Beamer read this morning earlier. And in 2 Corinthians chapter number 10, we see a little bit more about this warfare over our thoughts. The Bible says in verse 3, for though we walk in the flesh, and that we do, we walk in our bodies. For though we walk in the flesh, we do not war after the flesh. Our battle is not carnal. It is not fleshly. Our battle is spiritual. Our battle is over our thoughts and our soul. For the weapons of our warfare are not carnal, in other words, fleshly. But they are mighty, but mighty through God to the pulling down of strongholds. What are strongholds? Our next verse says in interesting words, casting down imaginations. It's interesting, this Greek word imaginations here is also the same word found in Romans 3:20 where it says, therefore, we conclude that you are not justified by the works of the law, but rather by faith. It's interesting, the word conclude in Romans 3:20 is the same word for imaginations in 2 Corinthians 10:5. You say, what could be the parallel between these two words? Well, very easily. Our imaginations are the conclusions that we have come up with about life. And many of them are humanistic. Many of them are anti-scriptural. Many of them are against biblical values and principles. But we have concluded this is the way it is. Those conclusions need to be torn down. They become like strongholds in our life. Many of us have concluded that there are certain sins that we're never going to have victory over. Many of us have concluded wrong thoughts about authority. Some of us have concluded wrong thoughts about ourselves or about God. And these are imaginations, conclusions that we've come up with. And they become strongholds because of the thoughts that have built these up. The Bible continues. It says, casting down imaginations and every high thing that exalteth itself against the knowledge of God. We've got a battle going on between this desire of the knowledge of God with our new nature and our old nature that desires to exalt and lift up the things of this world and the flesh and its appetites, and bringing into captivity every thought to the obedience of Christ. For us to take into captivity every thought is almost going to be an impossible endeavor, unless the thoughts that are coming in are going through a screen, are going through a filter. This filter must be biblical thinking. Notice what it says, and bringing into captivity every thought to the obedience of Christ. Well, we're going to have to be submissive to Christ. We're going to have to be under His authority, allowing the Holy Spirit to guide and direct. Then the Holy Spirit takes, like a spear, taking someone into captivity, the Holy Spirit takes the Word of God that we've put into our mind as kind of, you don't stay in my mind. This is not a good thought. This is not a biblical thought. There still will be some that we will maybe have to discern and judge because they're very subtle. And we'll have to discern what's right and what's wrong. But we have so many thoughts that come into our mind every day. How do we do this? Verse 6 says, having in a readiness to revenge all disobedience when your obedience is fulfilled. With this as our background, turn to Philippians chapter 4 and verse number 8. Philippians 4, 8, we have been going through the book of Philippians and we have decided, or I guess I have, to take a pause, stop for a moment, maybe do a Selah if you please, at Philippians chapter 4 and verse 8, and let's just consider one verse today. I do not believe over these last several weeks that we've done the book of Philippians that we have really stopped on one verse, maybe Philippians 3:10. But I would like to today just stop about this because I believe our thought life is so important and that we could use Philippians 4:8 as our screen, as our filter, if you please, to filter our thought life. How do we take our thoughts into captivity? We must do it by putting at the guard of our heart, Philippians 4:8. Having an understanding of these eight words, that anything that comes into our life will be filtered through these eight words. Look with me, if you would, at Philippians 4:8. Finally, brethren, whatsoever things are true. There's the first screen, the first filter. Whatsoever things are honest. There's the second. Whatsoever things are just. Whatsoever things are pure. Whatsoever things are lovely. Whatsoever things are of a good report. If there be any virtue and if there be any praise, think, meditate, reflect, reckon, take careful thought of, think on these things. If we were able to have a great handle on these eight words and be able to have them as so much a part of our life that every thought that we have will be filtered through. Is that true? Is it honest? Is it just? Is it pure? Is it lovely? Is it a good report? If we could have a handle on these eight words and so implement them into our life that they would be a second nature, we could see victory in our thought life. I believe it's possible. But I believe we need to have an understanding of these words. The Spirit of God is going to help us. He wants to help us with this. So let's see what these words mean. Now, in order to do that, just giving you definitions, I didn't think would work that well. So I thought about about illustration. And I thought that the best illustrations we could give for each one of these words would be biblical illustrations. So if you would, turn with me over to the book of Esther for just a moment as we look at what it means to be true. It says, whatsoever things are true. Look with me in Esther chapter number 4. The word true here has the idea of real. It is opposed or the opposite of fake, false, phony, not lies. But what does this mean to us? It means that we should live in the real world. Now, let me tell you something about the real world. So often it has been said, hey, you Christians don't live in the real world. Reality is that which is closest to the truth. The closer you get to truth, the closer you get to reality and real. Many times we as Christians live in a dream world. We live in a fantasy world. We live in denial of what is really going on in our life and in our family and in our marriage and in our ministries. And we need to filter the things that come through our life through truth. Not the phony, not the fake, not the fantasies, but truth. In Esther chapter 4, Mordecai gives Esther a reality check. Look with me, if you would, Esther chapter 4, verse 7. And Mordecai told him of all that had happened unto him. Now, Mordecai is speaking to one of the servants of Esther. Esther is now established as the queen. Mordecai has found out the evil plot of Haman to destroy all the Jews, of which Esther is one of them. And Mordecai told him, the servant of Esther, of all that had happened unto him and of the sum of the money that Haman had promised to pay to the king's treasurers for the Jews to destroy them. And he gave him the copy of the writing of the decree. Hey, if you don't believe this, you give this, you tell Esther I said this, you give her a copy. Let's have a reality check here, Esther. I want to give you truth, not falsehood, not fantasies. Esther, you're living in a dream world in that palace. Let me show you what I mean. Also, he gave him a copy of the writing of the decree that was given at Shushan to destroy them, to show it unto Esther and to declare it unto her and to change her that she should go in unto the king to make supplication unto him and to make request before him for her people. You need to present the truth to Esther, servant. You need to go tell Esther, this is the way it is. Well, I got to tell you, Esther struggles with it. Esther says, I can't go into the king right now. It doesn't work that way. And this isn't going to be good. And look down at verse 13. Then Mordecai commanded to answer Esther, think not. Here you go. Here it is. Here it is. A reality check. You've been thinking the wrong way, Esther. You have got a lie in your mind, Esther. You have been believing falsehood, Esther. Think not with thyself that thou shalt escape in the king's house. You're living in a dream world. Esther, you're a Jew. Haman's going to have all the Jews killed. You are not connected to reality, Esther, if you think you're going to escape. This is a great illustration of what the idea of and whatsoever things are true is all about. It's being connected to reality and stop living in denial. Some of you almost in your thought life, I don't want to hear it. I don't want to hear about this. Some of you hear preaching that is exactly what you need, and you'll sit in a whole service, your eyes will be open, and it'll be look like you're listening, and you haven't heard a word. By the time you get out to the atrium, by the time you get out to your car, by the time you get to your class, you cannot remember one thing that was mentioned. The Bible says that whatsoever things are true, you need to think upon that which is true and stop living in denial and start living in the truth. In the real world is that which is closest to the truth. So the idea here, and then you know what? It finally got to her. For if thou altogether holdest thy peace at this time, verse 14, then shall their enlargement and deliverance arise to the Jews from another place. But thou and thy father's house shall be destroyed. And who knoweth whether thou art come to the kingdom for such a time as this? Then, after Esther believed the truth. Then Esther bade them return Mordecai this answer. Go gather together all the Jews that are present in Shushan and fast ye for me, and neither eat nor drink 3 days, night or day. I also and my maidens will fast likewise, and so will I go in unto the king, which is not according to the law, and if I perish, I perish. She finally came to the truth. She thought about it. She believed it. And she was confronted with truth, not fake, not phony, not falsehood. She didn't live in a fantasy world anymore. She allowed the truth to be meditated on her mind. And she said, you know what? Mordecai is right. This is a true thing. Finally, my brethren, whatsoever things are not false, whatsoever things are not a phony, whatsoever things are not fantasy world, whatsoever things are not living in denial, whatsoever things are true, think on these things. Let me go to the next thing, the word honest. Now, the word honest is very interesting. You can turn over to Hebrews chapter 11. Hebrews chapter 11. Let's look at another biblical illustration. The word honest translated here is an interesting word. It's translated four times in our Bible. The other three times, it's used the word grave. Now, not speaking of the grave where you bury somebody, but speaking of something very serious. But I like the Hebrews 4:8 translation, whatsoever things are true, whatsoever things are honest. It has the idea of honorable, noble, high thinking, very grave matter. You know, it's interesting. It's referred to, the word is mentioned in the deacons in 1 Timothy chapter 3, I think it's verse 8. It says that the deacons ought to be grave. They ought to be noble in their thinking. They ought to be honorable in their thinking. And that's the word that's used in Philippians 4:8. Whatsoever things are true, whatsoever things are honorable, whatsoever things are noble. Hebrews chapter 11, let's look at verse 24. I think Moses is a great illustration of noble, honorable things. The opposite of this would be frivolous. Things that are silly, things that are temporal, things that are material, things that really aren't going to matter at all. Whatsoever things are true, whatsoever things are honorable, think on these things. Well, I think that's what Moses did. Look at verse 24. By faith, Moses, when he was come to years, refused to be called the son of Pharaoh's daughter. Now, what did he do? He meditated. He carefully thought this out, and here's what he came to a conclusion. Choosing rather to suffer affliction with the people of God than to enjoy the pleasures of sin for a season. That is honest thinking. That is noble thinking. That is not thinking of the frivolous. That's thinking of the eternal. It's not thinking of the temporal. It's not thinking of the material. He made a choice, and his choice was an honest choice. It was a noble choice. It was an honorable choice. These are the things that we're supposed to be thinking about. Choosing rather to suffer affliction with the people of God than to enjoy the pleasures of sin for a season. Esteeming. Now, in order to esteem something, you have to value it. You have to reckon it. You have to contemplate. You have to do some accounting here. And what Moses did here was he valued a lot of things. He looked at all that he could have. But then he thought on that which was honest. He thought on that which was more noble. He thought on that which was more honorable. And he chose the incorruptible. He saw the invisible. And he did the impossible. Because Moses was a right thinker. Whatsoever things are true, whatsoever things are honorable, honest, noble, of high character, think on these things. Look what he says. And for he had respect unto the recompense of the reward. By faith he forsook Egypt, not fearing the wrath of the king, for he endured as seeing him who is invisible. Whatsoever things are true, whatsoever things are honest, we spend so much of our time thinking about things that don't matter at all. Third thing, just. Filter it through the true things, the honest things, the just things. Now, the word just is a very broad term. And the word just has the idea of righteous. Thinking right. Just is right. It has the idea to do what's right. You ought to be thinking upon what is right. And specifically, you ought to be thinking about your duties, your obligations. And you say, well, you're kind of pushing them. Not at all. Matter of fact, in the Bible, many times it's mentioned just men. Zacharias was a just man. There are many others that are just men. These are righteous men. These are men who do what's right, and they think about their duties and their obligations. You know what I thought about here was Daniel. Daniel 1:8, most of us know it. But Daniel purposed in his heart that he would not defile himself with the portion of the king's meat, nor with the wine which the king drank. Therefore, he requested of the prince of the eunuchs that he might not defile himself. Hey, I want to tell you something. Daniel didn't just pop off one day, hey, I'm not taking any of the king's food. Daniel thought. Daniel carefully reasoned and meditated in his mind. Daniel, what's right to do? I know nobody in Babylon knows the Levitical laws about eating. I know most of even the Jewish children and the Hebrew children that came over from Jerusalem. They've either turned their backs on the Levitical laws or the things what is right. They will have no other God before them, the Ten Commandments. But I can't do that. I know what's right. And whether I die, and tell me if Daniel, now I think Daniel had a faith. He did have a belief. Hey, you just give us this food, we're going to be okay. I honor the Lord's going to honor me. But you know what? Daniel never thought he was going to be what he turned out to be. He just knew what his obligation was. He knew what his duty was. And he thought about his duty. He thought about his obligation. He was a just man. He thought just. He thought righteously. What's the right thing to do here, Daniel? It's not to take of the king's meat. And in the course of his meditation, he said, you know what, though? I'm not going to stick it in the face of the eunuch. I'm going to give him a request. Give us 10 days eating these vegetables. Give us 10 days eating this. He thought this out. This occurred in the mind of Daniel, and he was a just man. He was a righteous man. Finally, my brethren, whatsoever things are true, whatsoever things are honest and honorable, whatsoever things are just, what are you responsible for? You ought to be thinking on the things that you're responsible for. You ought to be thinking about the things that you're obligated to. And finally, brethren, whatsoever things are true and honest and just, the things that we're supposed to do that's right, that's what we need to be thinking on. Let me give you another one. Our next word, true, honest, just, pure. Turn with me to Genesis 39 and verse number 7. And it came to pass after these things, Joseph now finds himself in Potiphar's house. He basically runs the house. Potiphar's wife, who I believe was probably a beautiful woman because of Potiphar's position, Potiphar's wife has set her eyes on him. Whatsoever things are true, whatsoever things are honest, whatsoever things are just, whatsoever things are pure. The opposite of pure is polluted, dirty. Joseph is a great illustration of a young man who had a pure mind. Now, I realize that I'm taking the area of sensuality and talking about purity. And there's a lot of different ways you could talk about purity. But I think this brings it home to all of us. And it came to pass after these things that his master's wife cast her eyes upon Joseph. This is what she was thinking. She's thinking dirty. He's thinking pure. And she said, lie with me. But he refused. Why did he refuse? Because he had a pure mind. He was thinking on pure things. And said unto his master's wife, behold, my master wanteth not what is with me in the house, and he hath committed all that he hath to me. There is none greater in this house than I. Neither hath he kept back anything from me but thee, because thou art his wife. How then can I do this great wickedness and sin against God? Here's a young man who has a pure mind. And friend, I want you to know, you can live this summer with a pure mind. Campus church member, you can have a pure mind if you think about pure things, if you think about clean things. Get that trash out. If you don't provide for your flesh sensuality, You're going to have a great victory in thinking pure thoughts. Joseph thought purely. Joseph thought cleanly. He put the right thoughts into his mind. Therefore, he was pure in his mind. He continues, she didn't give up. And it came to pass as she spake to Joseph day by day. So he's got a constant battle going on. He's got red blood in his veins. He's a young man. Tell me he doesn't have desires. Tell me he doesn't have physical desires. Sure he does. He's just like you and just like me. Then how was Joseph able to overcome this temptation? He thought with a pure mind. He had the right thoughts and clean thoughts. There isn't a soul in here that can't start thinking clean. Finally, brethren, whatsoever things are true, whatsoever things are honest, whatsoever things are just, whatsoever things are pure, think on these things. Let's look at the next one, lovely. Now, we won't take time to turn to the passage, but let me encourage you the story. 1 Samuel chapter 25, Abigail. This is a great thing because the word lovely here has the idea of how to do things attractively, how to do things beautifully instead of ugly. That we are to think on, now, I know I got to deal with this situation, but how can I do this in an attractive way? I know I've got to deal with this situation, but how can I do this in a beautiful way? Our mind is supposed to be thinking on things that will bring attractiveness to the gospel of Jesus Christ. You know, Christian, sometimes you got the right thought, but you do it in the wrong way. You handle it not in a loving way. Finally, my brethren, whatsoever things are true, honest, just, pure, lovely. They are to bring attraction. They are to be beautiful the way that we handle things. And that takes a lot of thought sometimes. We got to think on things a long time. How we're going to present it to our children. How are we going to talk to our parents? Most of us, when we finally figure out what we should do, never take time to think on how we should enact it and how we should do it. Abigail's a great illustration. Abigail had a wicked husband, a foolish husband. And he took things that were beautiful and made them into ugly. But Abigail comes in, what a beautiful helpmeet. What a great completer. And she comes in and takes an ugly situation and makes it very beautiful to David, even to the point she gives this great dissertation to David. She did a lot of thinking about this. She knew she was going to bring some food. She knew what she was going to say about David was anointed as the king. She thought a long time in 1 Samuel chapter 25, and she did that lovingly. Finally, my brethren, whatsoever things are true, honest, just, pure, are lovely, think on these things. Boy, very quickly, let me just mention this good report. The good report. You know who I picked for that? Joshua and Caleb. We had 12 spies go into the land, and 10 of them, the opposite of a good report is a critical, cynical spirit. The opposite of a good report is the individual who picks and chooses the critical, the cynical, the down, the discouraging. Good report. That was Joshua and Caleb. All 12 of those spies saw the same thing. All 12 of those spies saw the grapes. They saw the land flowing with milk and honey. They even came back and all said it. But 10 came back with an evil report, and 2 came back with a good report. When we are to filter our thinking, do you immediately filter through critical spirit? Do you immediately complain and grumble? Do you immediately begin to murmur? Do you immediately begin to have this conspiracy theory about everything in your life? Oh, these people are out to get me. This is out. These people are against me. And you put together these conspiracy theories. That is not thinking with a good report. A good report believeth all things, hopeth all things, endureth all things. A good report is believes in God and he looks at the positive and sees, hey, you know what? This is going to be a tough situation, but there's some good things that can come out of it. That takes some thinking. That takes, anyone can criticize anything really easy. It doesn't even take a mind. It doesn't take any thought to criticize something. But finally, my brethren, whatsoever things are of a good report, think on these things. It's going to take some thought to come up with the positive out of this. It's going to take some thought to come up with a good report, but Joshua and Caleb did it. Finally, my brother, whatsoever things are true and honest and just and pure and lovely and are of a good report, if there be any virtue, moral excellency, used Ruth for that, incredible moral excellency and praise. Nebuchadnezzar finally got his mind back together, right? When he praised God. When he finally stopped and praised the Lord, he got his thinking back right, and it made a difference. Friend, do you want victory over your thought life? Then you're going to have to start thinking right, and in order to take every thought into captivity, you're going to have to start putting some filters up. Have you been thinking biblically?
1: And now, a message from the Campus Church Archives.
0: Let's take our Bibles this morning, if you would, please, and we'll find our way to the book of Genesis, chapter number 5. The book of Genesis, chapter number 5. Genesis chapter 5, look, if you would, at verse number 18. The Bible records for us, and Jared lived in 162 years and begat Enoch. And verse 19 says that Jared lived after he begat Enoch 800 years and begat sons and daughters, and all the days of Jared were 960 and 2 years, and he died. And Enoch lived 65 years and begat Methuselah. And Enoch walked with God after he begat Methuselah 300 years and begat sons and daughters. And all the days of Enoch were 365 years. And Enoch walked with God, and he was not, for God took him. If we were to take the time this morning to read through this entire fifth chapter, we would find a long, dreary list of the names of men who were born, had families, and died. And over again, that same thought is repeated. They were born, they had children, and they died. But then we come to right in the middle of this chapter, these verses that we read this morning in your hearing. And in verse number 22, like a breath of fresh air, in the midst of all the dreariness, the Bible records for us, and Enoch walked with God. This morning I want to take the time that we have before us, and I want us to think a little bit about this statement, Enoch walked with God. Let me just give you about three little simple things to think about in regard to that. First of all, let's think first of all about the uniqueness of this statement. Let me say that again. The uniqueness of this statement. Now, again, this little simple statement sets him apart from all the others whose names are recorded for us in this portion of God's Word. The only exception is found over in chapter number 6 and verse number 9, where the Bible, talking about this man Noah, says that Noah walked with God. Can I just take a moment and remind you about the difference in the lives of two men that the Scripture records for us walk with God? Can I remind you that in the life of this man Enoch, when the Scripture says he walked with God, the Bible says, and he was not, for God took him. He did not even die. He was translated into heaven. But then we come to this man Noah, and the Bible says that Noah walked with God. And we know that Noah endured the great judgment of the flood and went through all the ridicule that was associated with building that ark and all that was going on at that particular time. There's no guarantee in the Word of God as to what is going to transpire in the life of someone who is walking with God. Sometimes when we walk with God, it may be a path of joy and blessing every day that we live, and with things going our way, if you want to say it like that. On the other hand, when you walk with God, it may be a time of great trial. It may be a time of great stress. It may be a time of great disruption in your life. The Bible doesn't guarantee us what will happen in our lives. It just simply gives us the admonition that this is the way. Walk with God. The uniqueness of his walk. And surely, as we read all these verses and we think about the walk of this man, we begin to realize that it was as rare. Now, listen to what I'm saying. It was as rare in that day for it to be said of someone that they walked with God as it is in our day. Now, again, we're not just talking about people that were just saved people. You realize the names of the ones that are recorded for us here in chapter number 5, these were not recorded as wicked rebels against God. As a matter of fact, this is the line of Seth.
3: And Seth was the one that was chosen to replace Abel after that Cain slew his brother. You remember that? Seth was the one that was chosen to replace him in what we often refer to as the godly line. And over, these people that are mentioned here are men that it's not recorded that they rebelled against God. It's not recorded that they disobeyed the word of God. It just simply tells us that they lived. There's a lot of folks in our society today that are not wicked, ungodly, immoral individuals. And many are even children of God. They've been saved by God's grace. But the sad truth is that they spend their time just living. Perhaps some this morning in this crowd right here. Well, I realize that I'm speaking to a crowd that's largely made up of people that have committed their life to the Lord's service. You're involved in some way or another in the Lord's service full time. And yet the truth is, if we would be honest with ourselves, that many of us are just living our lives. And it really could not be said, as it was of Enoch and as it was of Noah, that we walked with God. In this generation that you and I are living in, it is as rare to find someone whose life is truly surrendered to God, who is given over to the Lord completely and absolutely, and they truly can be said of them that they walk with God. It is as rare in this generation as it was in the days of Enoch and of Noah. There are some things that when the Bible talks about walking with God that are implied. I hope you'll make note of this. First of all, when we talk about walking with God, it implies to us reconciliation. Let me say that word again, reconciliation. In Amos chapter 3 and verse number 3, the Bible asks the question, can two walk together except they be agreed? Enoch, like all men of that hour and all men of this hour, was estranged from God because of the fall. If you go back to chapter 5 and verse number 1, the verses that Dr. Zacharias read, the Bible records for us that this is the book of the generations of Adam. Now watch this. In the day that God created him, in the likeness of God made he him. Adam was created in God's likeness. But then you come on down to verse number 3, and the Bible says that Adam lived in 130 years and begat a son in his own likeness, after his image, and called his name Seth. Adam was created in the image and the likeness of God. But we know that something tragic happened. We know that the scripture records for us back in chapter 3 of this book of Genesis that Adam disobeyed God. And as a result, the whole human race was plunged into sin. He lost the image of God. And that's why in verse number 3, when it talks about him begetting a son by the name of Seth, that it says that Seth was born in his own image, talking about Adam. He was born in the image of Adam with a sin nature and separated from God. But the Bible goes on to tell us in verse number 5 about this man Adam, that he lived 930 years and he died. That's how we know that he was separated from the Lord, because the Bible reminds us in the book of Romans chapter 6 in verse 23 that the wages of sin is death. In chapter 5 and verse number 1 reminds us again that wherefore as by one man sin entered into the world, and death by sin, and so death passed upon all men, for that all have sinned. And so do you see the correlation here? Here was Adam, who was created in the image of God, but he lost that image. And when Seth was born, he was born in the image of Adam and all of his descendants, all the way down to this man Enoch. But there came a time in the life of Enoch when there was reconciliation that took place. In other words, though he was estranged from God, though the Bible records he was an enemy of God, as we all are, there came a time when Enoch was reconciled. You want to know how that happened? Take your Bibles and go to the New Testament. Go to the book of Hebrews chapter number 11. In Hebrews chapter 11, in verse number 5, the scripture records these words. By faith, Enoch was translated that he should not see death, and was not found because God had translated him. Now watch this next statement. For before his translation, he had this testimony that he pleased God. And verse 6 records that without faith, it is impossible to please him. For he that cometh to God must believe that he is, and that he is a rewarder of them that diligently seek him. The scriptures make it very clear to us that Enoch was able to walk with God because of reconciliation. Though he had been separated by the sin of his father, he by faith, had been reconciled to God. May I just remind you this morning that that's the way that each one of us in this room today, if we are going to know reconciliation, if we're going to know what it is to walk with God, then we must also know what it is to, by faith, have trusted Him as our Savior. You have your Bible still open there in front of you, I hope, in the New Testament. Go over to the book of Romans chapter 5 and let me remind you about some verses that are found there.

for us. Much more than being now justified by His blood, we shall be saved from wrath through Him. For if, in verse number 10, when we were enemies, we were reconciled to God by the death of His Son, much more being reconciled, we shall be saved by His life. Oh, the greatness of the truth of God's Word, that we who are enemies of God, and that's what Paul called us in chapter 5. He talked about how, again, that being justified by faith, we have peace with God. And if it's by being justified that we have peace, it must mean that there was a time when we were not at peace with God. But we were reconciled by the blood of His Son, the Lord Jesus Christ. And by trusting in Him as our Savior, we were reconciled. And by the way, that's the same way that Enoch was reconciled. Oh, not by trusting in the blood of Christ, because Christ had not yet died, but by trusting in the promise of God that there was a Redeemer that was to come. By faith, Enoch walked with God. I'm simply saying this to you this morning. The uniqueness of this statement, the uniqueness of it, it's not said about very many. Only two that are recorded for us here in these verses, that they walk with God. And when we think about that concept, it first of all reminds us of the need of reconciliation. But there is a second thing that comes into my mind as well when I think about walking with God. Not only does it imply reconciliation, but also it implies moral likeness. You have your Bibles there again. Let's go back to the New Testament. Go back to the book of 1 John with us for a moment, if you would. Look in the book of 1 John, chapter number 1, and look at verse number 5. In 1 John chapter 1, look at verse number 5 again. The Scripture says, "This then is the message which we have heard of Him and declare unto you." Now listen. "That God is light, and in Him is no darkness at all. If we say that we have fellowship with Him and walk in darkness, we lie and do not the truth." Verse 7. "But if we walk in the light, as He is in the light, we have fellowship one with another, and the blood of Jesus Christ, His Son, cleanseth us from all sin." Walking with God implies moral likeness. For the Bible reminds us again that if we say we have fellowship with Him and we walk in darkness, we lie and we do not the truth. But if we walk in the light as He is in the light, we have fellowship one with another, and the blood of Jesus Christ, His Son, cleanses us from all sin. I'm thankful this morning to learn from the Word of God that Enoch walking with God implied, first of all, that he had been reconciled to God, and that, second of all, that he had a moral likeness to God, that he was walking in the light as God was in the light. And may I just say to you this morning, if you and I want it to be said of us that we are walking with God, first of all, there must be that reconciliation. There must be that realization that there was a time when we saw ourselves a sinner and lost and unable to save ourselves. And we cried out to God and confessed that we were a sinner and put our trust in Jesus Christ and Him alone to save us from our sin. And as a result, we were reconciled to God by the blood of His Son, the Lord Jesus. But then if we're going to walk with God, if we're going to walk with Him, there must also be that moral likeness. As we determine that we want to walk in the light as He is in the light, that we want our life to count for Him, that we want to live for Him every day. We want to honor Him with our life and with our testimony. And so the uniqueness of this statement, very few that it was said about, perhaps even in this generation, very few that could be said about. Oh, many that would know what it is to be reconciled. Many that would know what it is to have trusted Christ as their Savior. But how many of us have that moral likeness because we're walking in the light as He is in the light? But I want you to see a second thing this morning. Not only the uniqueness of the statement, but second of all, I want you to notice with me, if you would, what started His walk. Let me say that again. What started His walk? Look at verse number 21. The Bible records for us in verse 21 that Enoch lived 65 years and begat Methuselah. And verse 22 says, "And Enoch walked with God after he begat Methuselah 300 years and begat sons and daughters." In verse number 21, it speaks of Enoch just like all others. He lived, just as we said a few moments ago, not necessarily in a rebellious, ungodly way, but he lived. But in verse number 22, things change. Because in verse number 22, it reminds us that Enoch walked with God after he begat Methuselah.

0: I'm not here this morning to make a hard and fast statement. I'm not here this morning to say that this is the absolute principle that underlies all the reasons as to why Enoch walked with God. But I am here to say, especially on this Father's Day, that I think there's a lot to be said for what happened in Enoch's life when Methuselah was born. It appears from the Scriptures that Enoch was a father who looked into the face of his son and realized, I have great responsibility here. He looked into the eyes of a little newborn baby and realized, my life can never be like it's been before. My life has changed now. My life is different. And I'm going to have to live my life in a different way. Now, you understand, not all fathers have that experience. We read over through this fifth chapter over and over again of people who lived and had children and died and so forth, and nothing is said about them walking with God. And even in this generation, again, that you and I live in, not every father that has a son is challenged and moved by that. Oh, they may feel responsibility. They feel a responsibility to give that child a good living. They feel a responsibility to make sure that child is given every opportunity in life. They feel a responsibility to prepare that child that they can get a good job and provide for themselves. But to feel that deep-seated spiritual responsibility, to know that that child that you hold in your arms is a human being with an eternal soul, and that child is going to live somewhere for eternity, either in the joys of the heaven that God has created for us or in the fires of an eternal hell. Let me ask you something this morning, fathers that are sitting in this room. What do you feel like your responsibility to your children are? I think all of us would agree we have a responsibility to help them, to provide for them when they're small, and then to encourage them as they get older. You realize that as a parent, you go from being the one who gives instructions to the one who gives advice. And the bad thing about advice is it can be accepted or rejected. And most of us have experienced our children rejecting our advice as to what we think is the best thing. But be that as it may, that's a responsibility that I suppose most of us feel. Maybe there may be other things that you feel were your responsibility. But do you feel that deep responsibility to train up a child in the way that he should go? It'll change your life. You'll look around and realize there's some things I can't do any longer. There's some things that I need to stop. There's some things that I need to start. I need to step up the plate. There's no more of this business of sending my wife off to Sunday school and me just waiting at home. There's no more of this business of letting my wife have the prayer before the meal at night. There's no more of this business of letting my wife be the one that's in charge of maybe having a devotional time with our family. No. Now it's your responsibility, because it's charged with fathers to train up a child in the way they should go. And obviously Enoch felt that deep-seated responsibility, because the Bible records for us that he walked with God after that his son Methuselah was born. But let me give you a third thing to think about. We talked about the uniqueness of it. We talked about the time that it started. But let me give you a third thing to consider this morning. Let's talk about the areas of his walk. Again, in our verses that we have before us for our text, the Bible talks about that Enoch lived 65 years in verse 21 and begat Methuselah. And it goes on to tell us in verse number 22 that Enoch walked with God after he begat Methuselah 300 years and begat sons and daughters. And then it tells us about all the years of his life, and it tells us that he was not, for God took him. The areas of his walk. Exactly where was it that this man Enoch was walking with God? Well, let me suggest something to you. It doesn't appear that it was in seclusion that he walked with God. Some today would have us to believe that if you're going to walk with God, you need to go off on a mountaintop somewhere and in a little hovel and live a mystical life separated from all humanity and no contact with them whatsoever. And don't misunderstand something this morning. I believe strongly in separation. I believe in personal separation. I believe that we ought to come out from among them and be as separate as the Lord has instructed us. I believe that. I believe strongly in preparing our children through Christian education. I think it's a very important thing in their upbringing. But I also know this. I also know when it came to this man Enoch and where he walked with God, that first of all, he walked with God in the midst of his family. Did you see that again in verse number 22? It talked about how he begat Methuselah and he begat sons and daughters. God saw his walk and the community saw his walk. But most importantly, evidently his family saw his walk. And if we're going to truly walk with God, the people that we ought to be most concerned with impressing, most concerned with having an influence in, are those who are our own family. And Enoch walked with God. You know, it's interesting. When Jesus prayed in John chapter 17, that great high priestly prayer, you know that oftentimes we refer to the Lord's model prayer. We call it the Lord's Prayer, and it certainly was a model that he gave us. But we know that's not really a prayer that he would have ever prayed because it asked for forgiveness in there. But we do know there is the Lord's Prayer that's given to us in John chapter 17. That was his high priestly prayer that he prayed just before the crucifixion. And in John chapter 17 and verse 15, Jesus prayed this. He said, I pray not that thou shouldest take them out of the world, but that thou shouldest keep them from the evil. Jesus never prayed that his people would be taken out of the world, but rather he prayed that we would learn how to walk with God in the midst of this world. Because this world needs that salt and they need that light. And they need those people that will stand up and honor God. And this man Enoch, first of all, walked with God in the midst of his family. But I give you a second thing. That is, he walked with God in the midst of an evil society. Now, we go over to chapter number 6 and verse number 5. And the Bible tells us that God saw the wickedness of man was great in the earth. This was the world just before God was about to destroy it by a flood. And this is the world that Enoch lived in. Now, you and I have a tendency to believe that we are living in the most wicked days that have ever existed. And let's face it, we live in a pretty wicked hour. But the truth is, this is not the most wicked that society has ever been as a whole. There have been other times in the history of the world when unspeakable things were common practice. And obviously, in the day that Enoch lived, it was a day of unspeakable, horrible wickedness. And yet the Bible teaches us that in the midst of that wicked, ungodly hour, there was a breath of fresh air that was blowing. There was a ray of sunlight that was shining. And that was the life of this man, Enoch, who walked with God. And if there's something that we need in this hour that you and I are, if there's something that's so desperately needed in the wickedness of our society today, in the direction that our world is headed in, if there's anything that we need, it is men and women who will stand up and walk with God in the midst of a wicked world, in a wicked society. I'm simply saying to you this morning, the areas of his walk, it was not in seclusion. He was not a mystic that went off on a mountain somewhere and simply meditated all day long. He was an individual that lived right in the middle, but he walked with God and he let his light shine and he honored God with his life. And God did some wonderful things through him. And of course, we know the end of his walk. We know that the Bible tells us very clearly that he was not, for God took him. That's such an amazing statement. It's hard for you and I to wrap our little brains around. Maybe I shouldn't say you and I. Let me say it's hard for me to wrap my brain around. Maybe you don't have any problem. But to think about the fact that here's a man walking with God. I know I heard a little, read a little Sunday school story one time where a little boy was talking about what happened. He said that every day that Enoch and God would go for a walk. They go a little farther one day, and the next day they go a little farther, and the next day they'd go a little farther, and the next day they'd go a little farther. And one day God just said, Enoch, you know what? We're far enough along. Why don't you just come on, go home with me? Now, I kind of doubt that that's exactly the way it happened, but it sure makes a good story, doesn't it? God said, come on, just go home with me. And he did. And he did. Enoch walked with God. But this morning, as we think about this great truth, as we think about how Enoch recognized his responsibilities, as he looked into the face of that little boy, and he realized I got to be a different man. I got to do things differently. I got to let my life count for something. I wonder this morning how many of us sitting in this room, how many of us men, and I'm past the day of raising my children. My children are raised. I've got grandkids. I've got a great-grandchild. But you know, your responsibility doesn't stop. You still have a responsibility to walk with God. One of the greatest fears in my life is that in my latter days, I might do something that would let my grandchildren down, that would cause them to think that their grandfather was not the man that they thought he was. And today, maybe there's several of us in this room that realize we have a responsibility to walk with God, because there are those who are looking at us. There are those who have their eyes on us. And if we don't walk with God, who's going to give them that testimony? Who's going to help them to understand what it means to walk with God? This morning, it may be that right here in this room, there are some who cannot walk with God because you've never been reconciled with God. Can two walk together except they be agreed? And of course, the answer is no, they can't. And the only way that you can walk with God is by being agreed with Him. And the only way you can be agreed with Him is by being reconciled to Him. And the only way you can be reconciled to Him is through the blood of His Son, the Lord Jesus Christ. The greatest need that you have in your life this morning is to be reconciled to God. But it may also be true there are many sitting here today that have been reconciled to God. You know you're a child of God. You've trusted Him. But the reality of that fellowship, that walking in the light, it's never really hit you. Never really seemed that important before. Well, I'm a child of God. I'm saved. I'm going to heaven. But the importance of walking daily with the Lord, it just never really gripped your heart. Maybe today would be a good time. We just bow our hearts before God and say, Lord, I got a responsibility. I've got a great responsibility. I need, because others need me, I need to walk with God.
1: It's time for a message from the former pastor of Campus Church, Dr. Joel Mullenix, on Rejoice Pulpit.
2: Jesus had given a parable to the scribes and Pharisees. It's found at the end of Luke chapter 5. He said to them, "You cannot take a new garment, a new suit of clothes, if you please, and cut a patch out of that new garment and patch it into the old garment. It doesn't work for the old garment, and that ruins the new one. And moreover," he said to them, "you cannot take new wine, that is the fresh juice, fresh squeezed from the grape. You cannot take new wine and put it into the old skin bottles. If you do, it ruins the old bottles, and the new wine is ruined also, because the old corruption of the fermented grape in the old bottles corrupts the new, and it doesn't work." Now, Jesus is the new wine. And in Luke chapter 6, we find the truth of this parable played out in a couple of instances, and then Jesus draws great lessons for life from that. If you have your Bibles open to Luke chapter 6, we read these words in the first verse, "And it came to pass on the second Sabbath after the first that he," that's Jesus, "went through the cornfields, and his disciples plucked the ears of corn and did eat, rubbing them in their hands." Probably this was a grain field. The word corn is an old English word used for all kinds of grain. Most likely this was a wheat field that they were walking through. It was the Sabbath day. And Jesus' disciples were picking the heads of grain, and they were rubbing those heads of grain in their hands, and they were eating the corn, that is the grain. And shortly we see that the Pharisees begin to pick at Jesus over this. And in verse 2 we read these words, "And certain of the Pharisees said unto them, why do ye that which is not lawful to do on the Sabbath days? Now, as a matter of fact, it was lawful to do that. Deuteronomy chapter 23, verse 25 gives permission for a person walking through another person's grain field to pick the grain and to eat it. He could not go in and harvest the grain, but if he was passing through, the law permitted him to do that. Now, this business about doing it on the Sabbath day is not found in the Old Testament law. That was a rule, a regulation, which was set up by the great synagogue some 200 years before the time of the Lord Jesus Christ. And so these Pharisees take this man-made rule and they forget about what is permitted in the Old Testament, and they level this accusation against Jesus. Why do your disciples do that which it's not lawful to do on the Sabbath day? Jesus answers them from the Scripture. Now, he did not give them the arguments which I just gave to you, because that's not the central point. Jesus answered them from the Scripture. He said to them, "Have you not read in the Scriptures that David, when he and his men were hungry, they went into the tabernacle and they took the showbread. It was holy bread, which was set aside for the priests, and they ate that." And then Jesus in verse 5 says to the Pharisees that the Son of Man, that's Jesus, that's one of his titles, that the Son of Man is Lord also of the Sabbath. Man was not made for the Sabbath. The Sabbath was made by man. The Sabbath was established by the Lord Jesus Christ, the Creator himself. And Jesus, who is the Creator, who is the one who set aside that seventh day, is Lord of that seventh day. He can interpret it any way he wants to. He did not exist for the Sabbath. The Sabbath existed for him. And Jesus, the new wine, is saying to the Pharisees, "You've got it all mixed up." In our day, sometimes we hear people say, "If things are not going well in your life, why don't you try Jesus? Why don't you add Jesus to your life?" Well, my dear friend, trying Jesus, adding Jesus, doesn't work. Jesus is the new wine. Those who come to Jesus must come to him and believe on him as the Son of God, the only begotten Son of God, the Lord of the Sabbath. He is the eternal God. And as he said in Luke chapter 5, he came not to call the righteous, but sinners to repentance. And if a man or a woman will come empty-handed to the Lord Jesus Christ, not bringing your own works, not bringing your good deeds, not bringing your church membership, not bringing your baptism, but if a man or woman will come to Jesus Christ, the new wine, and will say, "I come empty-handed, I am a sinner, but I believe on you. I know you are the only begotten Son of God who came to die for me, that I might be saved." If a man or woman will come to Jesus that way, to the new wine, that person is born again. And so this principle which Jesus gave plays out as the Pharisees criticized him wrongly on the Sabbath day. Verse 6 begins another instance of this. It was another Sabbath. Jesus, as his custom was, went into the synagogue and taught there. And there was a very sad situation. Here was a man who was crippled, that is, his hand was withered, so he did not have two good hands to use, as most of us do. And verse 7 is a most interesting verse, because it tells us what's inside the hearts of the scribes and Pharisees. They were watching Jesus. They wanted to know what he would do. Incidentally, they seemed to know what he would do. Isn't it wonderful that God is good, a stronghold in the day of trouble, and he knoweth them that trust in him? They knew God was good. They knew Jesus was good. They knew Jesus would heal this man. And so in verse 7, they're watching him to see if he would heal on the Sabbath day. They were doing this so that they could have an opportunity to accuse him again. Jesus is the Lord of the Sabbath because he is God. And Jesus knew without their ever saying a word what they were thinking. And so Jesus says to the man with the withered hand, stand up. And he did stand in the middle of all of them. And then Jesus, using him as an object lesson, turns to these Pharisees and scribes and asks them this question. It's an interesting question. Is it lawful on the Sabbath day to do good or to do evil? Two options. There is no third option, good or evil. Now here stands the man with the withered hand. Either he's healed and that's good, or he is coldly turned away in his need and that's evil. These Pharisees and scribes weren't looking for just two options. They were looking for an opportunity to criticize Jesus. Jesus says to them, what's right to do on the Sabbath day? To save life or to destroy it? Two options, no in between, no third option for them. And he looks around at all of these scribes and Pharisees, I think peering right into their hearts. And he says to the man with the withered hand, stretch forth your hand. And believing, the man did so. And as he stretched forth his hand, it was healed, just like that. This is the Lord of the Sabbath. This is the Creator who created man. He had power as Almighty God, the only begotten Son of God come to live among us. He had the power to make this man whole, and he did so. Verse 11 is very telling. We read these words, and they were filled with madness and communed one with another what they might do to Jesus. These scribes and Pharisees, as they had, many of them made their journey from far down south in Judea and Jerusalem to check out this Jesus that they were hearing about. They were looking at him askance. They were skeptical. The question in their minds was, can we add him? Is he going to fit into our system that we have set up? A system of great self-righteousness and self-piety. Are we going to be able to add him in, to take him into our ranks? Jesus is the new wine. Jesus is the answer, as was sung this morning. He is not to be added to things. Jesus is all in all. Now, Jesus had already spoken and had already said that he did not come to destroy the law. The law was given by God. We learn elsewhere in the New Testament that the law was given to be our schoolmaster to bring us to Jesus. No man has ever kept the law perfectly. We are all sinners. We all come short of the glory of God. The Scriptures tell us that unquestionably. There is none, my dear friend, none that doeth good, no, not one. But Jesus came and he kept the law perfectly. As the holy, sinless God living among us, Emmanuel, God with us, Jesus never sinned. And having kept that law, Jesus went to the cross because he was capable of being the Lamb of God since he was perfect and sinless. And Jesus went to the cross and shed his blood as the Lamb of God in your place, to take your place. He came not to destroy the law, but to fulfill it so that he could be the sacrifice for you and me. And so Jesus is not to be added to something. He is not the new wine to be placed into old bottles. And so if a man or woman will come to Jesus and place his trust in Christ alone, that person can be saved. Now, that's not the end of the story. Jesus has been under enormous pressure as a man walking among men. And he was a man, as much man as if he were not God. He was God with us, as much God as if he were not man. As a man, he'd been under great pressure. And so in verse 12 of chapter 6, we discover that Jesus went out to a mountain to pray, and he prayed all night to God his Father. Jesus not only had been under great stress, pressure as a man, the heavy responsibilities, but he was also about to do something of great importance. The time had come for him to choose out of his disciples those who would be the apostles. And before Jesus does that, in his time of need and his great need, as he chooses these apostles, Jesus went to pray. There's a great lesson for us there. We pray far too little in life. We ought to be praying about the great things of life and the little things of the day. Let me ask you, this morning, did you thank God for the breakfast which you ate? Did you know if it were not for the goodness of God, you would not have had that breakfast? Oh, you think I'm being a little tight on things here. May I remind you that there are millions of people in this world who did not have breakfast this morning? There are people in this world who are boiling leaves off trees, if they can find trees with leaves on them, just to have something to chew on. And you and I have this wonderful privilege of enough to eat and a good place to live. You and I ought to pray to God, but oh, how we ought to pray for the big things also. And Jesus, who is the only begotten Son of God, who is God himself, prayed to the Father before he chose these 12 apostles. And in verse 13, we discover that when it was day, he called unto him his disciples. Now, there are more disciples than 12. If you follow the life of the Lord Jesus Christ, you'll discover a number of people, men and women, who followed him as disciples. At the time of his crucifixion and the time of his resurrection and the time following his resurrection, many of them were together as his disciples. But out of these disciples, he chose 12. They are named for us in the verses which follow. And Jesus picks these 12 apostles who would be the ones who are set apart to be his messengers in these early days. Incidentally, we do not have apostles today. We have in the church pastors. There are several titles for the pastor used in the New Testament. We have deacons within the church, but we do not have an apostolic succession which is taught in the scriptures. That is tradition in some places, but it is nothing more than tradition. It's not found in the scriptures. So Jesus chooses these 12 for this particular ministry there in the first century. And then Jesus and his disciples came down from that mountain, and they stood in the plain there along the shores of the Lake of Galilee, verse 17. He's in the company of his disciples, not just the 12, but all of the disciples. And there's a great multitude of people. These people have come from a long ways off. They've come from Judea and Jerusalem. That's miles to the south. They have come from Tyre and Sidon on the seacoast. That's miles to the north. These people, this great multitude, many of whom were sick or possessed of evil spirits or who had illnesses of various kinds, these people wanted Jesus. And I find that it is very interesting. In verse 17, we discover that they came, first of all, to hear him and to be healed of their diseases. but first of all, to hear him. These people, this great multitude, they were hungry for God. They were men and women who knew that they came short of the glory of God, and the message of Jesus, the message of salvation, that he had come for sinners, not for the righteous, was a message that they hungered for. So they came to hear him. And when Jesus sees them with their diseases and the possession by demons and so on, his heart goes out to them. But Jesus now begins to teach his disciples. He does so in the earshot of this great multitude. I think there's a lesson there to be learned, dear friends. There are many, many who come to Jesus and believe on him and are saved. There are very few, comparatively, who then choose to follow him as disciples. Two very important and different things. You cannot be a true disciple of Jesus unless you've been born again. You've trusted him. But oh, it is possible to believe on him and be saved and have your destiny taken care of for eternity, and yet be so focused on this world and the immediate needs that one does not follow him in discipleship. So Jesus begins to speak to his disciples, those who had chosen now to follow him with their lives. He does so in the earshot of this great multitude who were hungering because of their need for salvation, for forgiveness of sins. In verse 20, we read these words. Jesus lifted up his eyes on his disciples. Now he's speaking of discipleship, not of salvation. And he said to them, "Blessed be ye poor, for yours is the kingdom of God." Now, Jesus said that to his disciples. Don't misunderstand that. Jesus did not, when he said to his disciples, "Blessed be ye poor," he did not wave at the huge multitude. That's not whom he was referring to as the poor. He was speaking to the disciples. This lesson which Jesus teaches his disciples is one which he taught on a number of occasions. And the book of Matthew gives us great understanding of what he's saying here. In the book of Matthew, in the Sermon on the Mount, teaching the same lesson, Jesus said, "Blessed are the poor in spirit." What does it mean to be poor in spirit? It means to recognize one's own personal spiritual bankruptcy. My dear friend, you who know Jesus Christ as Savior, we move along in this Christian life. Sometimes we are tempted to think that we've really done a lot for God, that God got a good bargain when he got us. We never think it in those terms. I'm not quite sure how to articulate it in the terms in which we think of it. The book of Proverbs tells us that every man is right in his own eyes. Everybody else is wrong, but every man is right in his own eyes. Sometimes we get this spirit about us that God got a good bargain when he got us. Now remember, we're talking to people who are born again here, who've trusted Jesus as Savior. My dear friend, may I say gently but firmly to you and to myself, in ourselves, we have nothing to offer a holy God. You and I are spiritually bankrupt in ourselves. What we have which is of value spiritually is that new wine, the Lord Jesus Christ himself. And Jesus says to those who are his disciples, if you understand that you are spiritually bankrupt, that there is nothing good that you can offer out of your goodness to God, then you're blessed. You've come to a point of great understanding for discipleship. Yours will be the kingdom of God if you've reached that point. I sometimes meet folks who love God, who are His disciples, who despair of their condition. They understand that they come so short of the glory of God, and they echo the words of the Apostle Paul in the book of Romans, "Oh, wretched man that I am, who shall deliver me from the body of this death?" Jesus said to His disciples, if you've reached that point where you recognize your own personal spiritual bankruptcy, that's good. Blessed are you. And then He goes on to say in verse 21, understanding your spiritual bankruptcy, blessed are ye that hunger now. He did not wave His hand at the huge multitude when He said that. He was not talking about the hungry people out in the multitude. He was speaking to disciples. Understanding your spiritual bankruptcy, Jesus said, do you hunger in your heart for the righteousness of God? Does your heart cry out like the Apostle Paul, oh, that I would do the things that I ought, and that I wouldn't do the things that I ought not to do? Do you hunger for righteousness? Jesus said, if you understand your spiritual bankruptcy, if you would be a disciple and you understand that, and you hunger for righteousness, blessed are you, because you shall be filled. That's the promise. And then in the third place, and this builds on the first two, Jesus said, blessed are ye that weep now, for ye shall laugh. This is the disciple who, understanding his spiritual bankruptcy and hungering for the righteousness of God, weeps with a broken heart over his shortcomings before God. Jesus said, blessed are you. You will laugh. There is joy coming for you. Now, if you're a disciple, a true disciple, if you're not living with this spiritual arrogance like the Pharisees, if you're not just wanting to add Jesus to yourself, if you understand that you're spiritually bankrupt and you're following Jesus as a disciple, hungering for righteousness, weeping over your coming short of the glory of God, Jesus said, if you reach that place, there's another blessing for you, because men will hate you. The Pharisees hated Jesus. And when they shall separate you from their company, they'll start shunning you, and shall reproach you and cast out your name as evil. Now, get the next line, that's important. For the Son of Man's sake. Not for your wrongdoing, but when men turn against you, because when they see you, they see Jesus. Blessed are you. Verse 23, you ought to rejoice. Why? Because your reward is coming in heaven. There's coming a day, disciple of the Lord Jesus Christ, when you will discover the reality of the fact that it is worth it all. Now, Jesus goes on, and we'll mention this quickly, but He pronounces a series of woes. This series of woes is pronounced to those who would take a piece out of the new garment and try to add it onto the old, who would try to take that new wine and put it into old bottles with the corruption of the fermentation of the old grape juice. And Jesus says to them, verse 24, woe unto you that are rich. You're so proud of yourselves. You are so spiritually pious in yourselves. You're rich. Woe to you, because what you've got right now is all you're getting. There's no future. In verse 25, he says, "Woe unto you that are full." These Pharisees were full of themselves. Are you full of yourself with spiritual piety? Jesus says, "Woe unto you, because you're going to hunger. Woe unto you that laugh now out of your own personal fullness, because there's coming a time of mourning and weeping. Woe unto you," Jesus said, "when men speak well of you." Is that your goal in life in serving the Lord Jesus Christ, that you would be popular with other people? Or is your focus on Jesus himself? He was not popular, not with those who were full of themselves. And Jesus said, "Woe unto you," if you're trying to build your ministry or live your life based on how people relate to you horizontally, if that is the first thing in your life, your priority, woe unto you. And then in verse 27 and following, Jesus says, "But I say unto you," and he gives the kind of spirit and heart which a disciple should have. Let me sum this up in several verses. Jesus said in verse 27, "Love your enemies." His enemies were the Pharisees here. Jesus loved them. He spoke very directly to them because he loved them. If they would understand and come to him, they could be saved. Not while they considered themselves spiritually full, but if the day would come when they would acknowledge that they were sinners, Jesus would save them. And Jesus says to love your enemies. Verse 31, he sums it up by saying, "As ye would that men should do to you, do ye also to them likewise." You do want those who are your enemies to show kindness to you, don't you? Then do like Jesus if you would be a disciple, and show kindness to them. And then he says in verse 36, "Be ye therefore merciful as your Father is mercy." In verse 35, in this matter of mercy, he said, "Ye shall be the children of the highest." Now remember, we're not talking about salvation, we're talking about discipleship. Being merciful does not save a man. But having been born again, if a man would be a disciple of Jesus, he must be like Jesus and like the Father, merciful toward others. And then Jesus said, people will look at you and say, "Oh, he must be a child of God." We sometimes look at little children and we say about that little child, "My, he's just like his father." And Jesus said, if you will have this kind of spirit, such as Jesus had, you will be the children of the highest. In verse 40, Jesus says, "The disciple is not above his master, but everyone that is perfect shall be as his master." You want to be a disciple? Then don't be surprised when the Pharisees of your life criticize you, and you're supposed to react as Jesus reacted. And finally, Jesus sums it up this way in verse 46, speaking to his disciples now, in the earshot of the multitude, lest any of them would be disciples. Jesus says, "And why call ye me Lord, Lord, and do not the things which I say?" Did you get that? Our world is full of people who call him Lord, who do not do the things that he says. May I say this humbly to you, I trust, because I find myself in this category all too frequently. I wonder if there aren't hundreds of folk along with me in this auditorium this morning who find ourselves saying, "Lord, Lord," and we don't do what he says. He cannot be Lord if we don't do what he says. And then Jesus says to them, born again people, disciples, he says to them, let me give you another parable, verse 47 and following. If you'll hear what I've said to you, if you'll follow me as disciples, you'll be like the man who built his house, his life of service to God on a rock. And when the storms come, that house will hold. You won't turn your back and run because you've built it on a rock. But for the man or woman who knows Jesus Christ as Savior, you've come to him understanding that you're lost in yourself. And you've believed on him and you've been born again. But you choose to live for yourself. Instead of heeding these sayings, he says, your house, your life is like the house that's built on earth, just dirt. The storms come because they come for everybody. And that believer just kind of folds up, falls to the wayside. He's lost his savor as the salt. He's not much good for anything, because he cannot stand the tests of the storm. Now, I want you to go back with me to chapter 6 of Luke, to that parable which Jesus gave about the new wine. And in the last verse of Luke chapter 5, it is Luke chapter 5, verse 39, Jesus says something very interesting. No man, also having drunk old wine, straightway desireth new. For he saith, the old is better. He's drunk. He's been drinking out of the corruption of this life. And many times, those like the Pharisees who have been drinking out of the proud arrogance and corruption of their hearts, they don't want Jesus. And my dear friend who's trusted Jesus as Savior, sometimes the believer, having been born again, having gotten caught up in the things of this life and his own personal ambitions, having drunk of that corruption, sometimes he does not straightway desire the new wine of following Jesus as a disciple. God has to work on him. And down the way, perhaps, not straightway, but down the way, perhaps he comes to his senses and begins to realize that Jesus, the new wine, is all I need and all I should live for. Let me ask you today, first of all, do you know Jesus as your Savior? If you do not, would you trust him today? And secondly, dear believer, you know him as your Savior. Do you know him as your Master, as your Lord? Are you a disciple? It's the life which is worth living. I would urge you to bow the knee to him as Lord today.
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3: It was 1986. I was 12 years old. One of the big shots of my Christian school drove on campus in a black 1996 Ford Mustang GT. And I'll never forget it. The awe that I had as he, one of my heroes, one of the stars on the basketball team, one of the upperclassmen, had acquired such an amazing automobile. From that moment, literally, I became obsessed with Mustang GTs. Matter of fact, if you're part of Teen Extreme or you've heard me preach before, it is a frequent illustration that comes up in the messages. I was so consumed with this automobile. Matter of fact, I turned 16 years old, and in 1990, about 7 months after I turned 16, I came home from teen camp. And Dad owned an automotive business, and I remember showing up to the parking lot and walking out there, and Dad said, "Hey, would you go grab this car?" He gave me the key. He said, "Would you go grab this car? It's parked in the back of the parking lot, and pull it in and get it ready to be worked on." When I walked out there, I didn't know my parents were behind me. I walked around behind some of the cars, and there sat a navy blue Ford Mustang, 1986 model. It had just some really cool rims on it. It was, I could not believe it, a bow on it, and I recognized that this car was mine. From that moment, that automobile became my wife. It literally, and when I say this, it's amazing how things influence us and direct our direction and guide our steps. And that car literally became my everything. I would walk in late to church on Wednesday nights because I wanted to be sure when everybody came out of church and all the youth group came out and all the teenagers were heading to the basketball court there at the church, that my car was parked at a certain angle and everything on it sparkled. And so it was car washes and wipe downs all the time. I was obsessed with this automobile. So obsessed that it was, I know this is going to sound crazy, it was the determining factor of where I'd go to college. I visited another school in Greenville, South Carolina. It was only 4 hours from my house. My dad asked me to go to a Christian college my first year, and I said yes. The first one I visited in Virginia was extremely opposite of everything I knew. The second one was there in Greenville, South Carolina. And I remember visiting the campus. I remember thinking, not too far from home. I can go home for Thanksgiving. I can spend weekends at home. And then I found out that Bob Jones University would not allow freshmen to have cars their freshman year. I said, it's not an option. Is there another college that will allow me, seriously, you think I'm kidding, is there another college that will allow me to have a car my freshman year? And I was raised in a Becca school, and so I was familiar with Pensacola Christian College. We began to research. I don't even think I visited. I don't even remember coming to college days, but I knew they would let me have my car on my freshman year, and they let us go to the beach. And so that was why I came here to Pensacola Christian College. And I was obsessed. It was my life. It was literally my why. I remember driving through campus thinking everybody was staring at it, and nobody was. It's amazing how you think you're a big fish and all of a sudden you show up and realize that you're not. And I remember thinking how it would make me popular. It would give me some validity in the hearts and minds of people. After my freshman year of college, I didn't do too well. Matter of fact, this might encourage some of you that there's hope. I failed Life of David. I've been in church all my life, y'all, and I failed Life of David. How do you do that? I mean, all you need to know is Goliath, sling, Bathsheba, battles. I mean, you got it down, right? How do you fail Life of David? After my freshman year of college, I decided not to return. I was done. I was finished. I was going to attend maybe a local school, and I was going to run my dad's business. And here again was the determining factor. I wanted to own a Ford Mustang GT. Up until that moment, they had all been little tiny cars. And I found a black one with a red stripe around it, and I remember beginning to save money, and I was going to buy that. But I had a friend that, unbeknownst to me, was not obsessed with material things. I had a friend that, unbeknownst to me, was passionate for people, who went to my father, and he pleaded and begged my father to not allow me to stay home. He pleaded with my father. He asked him to please encourage me to go back to college one more year. And upon the opening semester, the opening convocation of my sophomore year, sitting in the Dale Horton Auditorium about middle way in the balcony, Somebody preached a message, "Are you living on a hope?" And I realized at that moment that everything that I lived for was just simply that, it was a hope.

core of the book of Philippians is the Apostle Paul defining for you and for me what the why is. Why he exists and what is the purpose of his existence. And watch this, if you are a believer here today, if you know Jesus Christ, the cool thing about our why is there's commonality in the fact that you and I know Christ as our Savior, and what we're living for can actually be something that is impactful upon those who live around us. Now, I want us to look at the background of this passage, and then we're going to jump into the text. Notice here, Paul had several purposes in writing the book of Philippians. First, he wanted to express thanks to the Philippians. He did that in this letter for their love to him. Secondly, one of the reasons he wrote this book was that he wanted to be sure that they understood how to handle Epaphroditus. Thirdly, he wanted to let them know that in difficulty of life, God has purpose and reason for everything that he does. And he wanted them to be careful not to be persuaded by false thinking and false doctrine. But the core of this book is understanding our reason and our purpose for living. Because the existence of the people at Philippi had become a little miserable. They were so confused. They had been taught one thing, and now they're seeing another. They'd been taught that the gospel of Jesus Christ would bring great rewards and accomplishment, but now they're seeing their leader, their hero, in bondage. And they didn't understand how he could be caught up in all of that. And all of a sudden, their joy was being sucked out of them because their why was not Christ. Their why was Paul. Their why was not Christ. Their why was their own self-security. Their why was not Christ. Their why was making sure that they had all their ducks in a row and everything was lining up like it was supposed to be. So watch what happens in the passage. Look at Philippians chapter number 1, and we're going to begin reading at verse number 12. Now, recognizing that the Apostle Paul has now begun to define for them his current situation in Rome. And he follows this up in verse number 12. Look at this with me. But I would ye should understand, brethren, that the things which have happened unto me, everything that is happening right now, is for what purpose? Notice what he says next. For the furtherance of the gospel. What I'm facing currently at this moment, where I'm at right now, it's not a Bible college, it's not a place of employment, it's not a theme park. What I'm facing currently right now is prison and imprisonment, and the reason I'm going through this is not because you've done anything wrong, and it's not because I've done anything wrong. Listen to this. Would to God we could say this. I am facing what I'm facing because of the gospel. Notice what the text says. So that my bonds in Christ are manifest, meaning clearly seen in all the palace and in all other places. And many of the brethren in the Lord, waxing confident by my bonds, are much more bold to speak the word without fear. I want to share three things quickly this morning that was Paul's why, and I'm going to encourage you to let it be your why. And as a believer in Christ, I'm hoping that it's my why. First of all, notice here, the advancement of the gospel. Here in the text, in verse number 12, he says, everything that has happened to me is for the furtherance of the gospel. The word furtherance literally is a military term, and it's the idea of advancement. It would be, I know we're watching things happen in the Middle East, and one thing that we have seen lately is armies advancing, moving a little further. We watched that about a year and a two ago concerning the Ukraine. Russia trying to establish a little more space and then get a little more space and advancing a little more space and moving their cause a little bit further. That is the word for advancement. Watch this. Paul says, my why. Are you ready? Is so the gospel can go a little step further, and then a little step further, and then a little step further. Now, I would understand that in a context like this one, your mind doesn't necessarily think like that. Your mind, if we're honest with each other, ours is about the advancement of our future. Doesn't that make sense? The advancement of our careers. I

0: I met several students today. I asked them what their major was. Some are sitting here, not currently, I hope, but were prior to the service. A couple of ladies over here studying. I asked them if they're trying to get everything in the last minute. They debated with me whether it was last minute or not, because it's not 5 minutes before the class. It's still an hour before class, okay? So it's technically, right, ladies, not last minute, okay? But what they're doing is advancement. I've got to get this test done. I've got to go through this test. I've got to get this project done so I can move forward. Listen, that is literally the same thought. But could it be that you and I have the opportunity that through testing and through classes and through education and through relationships and through trials, every one of those is not for the advancement of becoming an engineer or the advancement of becoming a nurse or the advancement of becoming a coach? Could it be that every step is the advancement of the gospel? It's the next step so that Christ can be magnified. This is literally Paul's answer to their mental struggle. Why is this happening? And young person, it ought to be, whether you're a pastor or whether you're an engineer, that our life is about the advancement of the gospel. Notice here in the text, no matter the circumstances. Notice what Paul says. So that my bonds in verse 13 in Christ are manifest in all the palace and all other places. And many of the brethren in the Lord, waxing confident by my bonds, are much more bold to speak the word without fear. Listen, here's what Paul says, and you need to see this in the gospel. Paul's arrest was God's way of getting the gospel where the gospel could not have gone. You need to understand that. This is Rome. This is not an environment that's friendly to you sharing the gospel. This is Rome. There's a man sitting upon the throne who wants to be seen as God. This is Rome. And so Paul is now having the amazing opportunity, he says in the text, not only to share the gospel in the prison, but in the palace. Young person, I just don't know what God is doing in your life. I can't walk in your path, but what I do know is this. You and I have commonality that in every circumstance, God can use every opportunity in our lives if we view it the same as advancement for the gospel of Jesus Christ. Really, I'm going to be honest, if it's all about being an educator and teaching math, it's a waste. Now, some of you would debate if teaching math's a waste in general, okay? I struggled with math, but it did help me to learn to think. So it's not a waste, but listen, you don't go to the classroom to teach 2 + 2 so the student knows that it's 4. You go to the classroom for the advancement of the gospel, and 2 + 2 just happens to be the tool. No matter the circumstance. I don't understand why this has happened in my life. I don't understand why I'm going through this trial for the advancement of the gospel. And guys, to be honest, concerning our world status at the moment, for some of us, it can cause us to feel a little uneasy. But the Bible tells us in 1 Thessalonians that you know what is on the horizon because you have the truth and the promise of the Word of God. And do you recognize, think about this, let's just assume. Can we do that for a moment just for the fun of it? I am not predicting, do not call your parents and say, hey, the chapel speaker told us that the Lord's coming back in my generation. I'm not a prophet, but let's just assume that he does. Do you think it's amazing, listen to this, that God chose this generation of Christians to be the final front for the cause of the gospel before he takes us out of this place? There's no reason to fear. This is your circumstance. It is your moment. You say you sound like a coach trying to give a pep talk. Hey, let's grow up and be honest. Sometimes we need a coach in life to give us a little pep talk, and it's okay. You could literally be, everything's in order. Bible prophecy is lining up completely. The fact that we even have the technology for everything that was prophesied to finally happen. I remember as a 12-year-old hearing preaching on Revelation and thinking, that can't happen. God cannot come back right now because technology, I'm still adjusting the rabbit ears on my grandpa's television, wrapping tinfoil around them, trying to get a signal so we can watch the nightly news. But everything is lined up now, guys. And God has placed us here right now for the purpose of the gospel. That is your why. That is why you exist. That is why this matters. I've heard so many students say, why chapel every single day? And I get it. I understand that. It's a lot. But the Bible says that we need to assemble ourselves together as the manner of some is not. Why? Because the day of the Lord is rapidly approaching and you need to have all the information and ammo you can have to make a difference. That is why. It's all about the gospel. If there's no other reason to be here every day. So that you can learn more about who Christ is. The circumstances that we're in is the advancement of the gospel. It may not be a problem. It may just be that God's positioning you. Secondly, no matter what others do, notice in verse 15 through 18, people were using the fact that Paul was in prison for their own selfish gain. They were taking advantage of his bad situation. Notice what the Word of God says. Some indeed preach Christ even of envy. They were jealous of Paul. Some preach Christ of strife. They didn't like Paul's method and where he had come from. Notice what the text says. And some also of goodwill. The one preached Christ of contention, not sincerely supposing to add affliction to my bonds, but the other of love, knowing that I am set for the defense of the gospel. What then? Notwithstanding, every way, whether in pretense, that means the idea of falsehood or a cover-up or not, the idea of pretense is the idea of not the clear truth. Whether in pretense or in truth, the Bible says. I love what he says. It doesn't matter. Knowing, the Bible says, that the gospel is being preached is what matters. Notice what he says in verse 18. What then? Notwithstanding every way, whether in pretense or in truth, Christ is preached, and I therein do rejoice, yea, and will rejoice. For I know that this shall turn to my salvation through your prayer and the supply of the Spirit of Jesus Christ. It doesn't matter as long as Christ is preached. It doesn't matter what they're doing as long as Christ is preached. Young person, listen, we're so caught up on what everybody else is doing. And if our focus is the gospel, does it matter? We're so caught up on the hurt that has been displayed by others, and it is wrong. Sinners do what sinners do, but it doesn't matter. It's the gospel. And as long as the gospel is moving forward, you're doing right. I know some of you in this room are viewed as the goody two-shoes. You're the student who has chosen to do right. You're the student who has chosen to share the gospel. You're the student who has chosen to love your God and make a difference. And yeah, I know with that comes strife. What it is what Paul calls it, it's envy. People know they're not doing right. Keep doing right for the gospel. Notice the advancement of the gospel, no matter the circumstances, no matter what others do, and thirdly, no matter what the right attitude. Notice what he says in the text in verse number 18. He said, it doesn't matter whether it happens in pretense or in truth, Christ is preached, and I therein do rejoice. Yea, notice how he tags that. I will rejoice. Do you see the attitude of Paul? No matter what, I'm going to rejoice. I'm going to choose to be happy in what God is doing in my life. It's all about attitude. Look, again, when it's about the furtherance of the next step of your personal life, I know that affects our joy, but when life is about the furtherance of the gospel, our joy can be full. Notice again the advancement of the gospel. Look at the second thing Paul says in the text. Let's keep walking through it. Look at verse number 19. For I know that this shall turn to my salvation through your prayer. He's saying, I know you're going to be praying for me, and God's going to rescue me from this, and the supply of the Spirit of Jesus Christ, according to my earnest expectation and my hope, that in nothing I shall be ashamed, but that with all boldness, as always, so now also Christ shall be. Notice this word. Would you say it with me? Christ shall be magnified. Say that word with me. Magnified. Of a student body this size, it should be a little louder. Would you say that word with me? magnified. Thank you. That Christ may be magnified. You know what I just did by asking you to do that? I magnified the word magnified. It went from a mumble to kind of a mumble to a little more participation, a little bit louder. The word itself was elevated. It was magnified. Here's what Christ says, or Paul says concerning Christ. My goal in this life is not to magnify me. My goal is to magnify Christ. Look at what the Bible clearly gives us. He says, I'm going to be unashamed. Unashamed. The text is clear in verse number 20. According to my earnest expectation and my hope that in nothing, I shall be ashamed. I hope he doesn't mind me using him. I asked him, could I use my kiddos in an illustration? And they said, really, it really depends on which one. So we'll find out after chapel if it's okay. Several years ago, I have always been my boy's basketball coach. I love basketball. I took him to the gym, and we're trying to start working on a jumper. And when we got to the gym, he wanted to take the ball and go straight to the hoop. But my thought was, you don't even need to get to the hoop yet. Your form is not even right. If we shoot the ball 100 times, it's going to hit the goal 100 times in 100 different ways. We're going to spend most of our time chasing down a basketball, not learning muscle memory and getting your form right. And so we went off to the side. There were a bunch of people in the gym that day practicing, playing, doing pickup ball. We went off to the side of the gym and we started practicing form. We learned to set feet. We learned to get the alignment theory right. The pointer finger set, middle ball. Bringing it up, everything should be aligned all the way down, pointing toward the location, learning how to flip the wrist over and over again. Pass it to you. Just learn muscle memory over and over again. And we continue to do this. But I began to watch him. Because when you're a teenager standing in the middle of a gym where everybody's shooting at a basket and you're shooting the ball in the air, that's a little awkward. And he would look around at everybody and he was feeling kind of awkward as he worked on the form over and over again. And I'm like, listen, Reagan, stop worrying about what anybody thinks. If you want to get this down, if you want to do this right, if you want to be a shooter, if you want to have correct form, then you're going to have to do the work no matter what anybody thinks. Now, you can choose right now to get your shot form down, or you can choose to care what they think, but you can't have both. Seemed a little harsh at the time. He started crying in the gym. I'm just kidding, he didn't. It's amazing to me in the culture in which we live in how hard it is not necessarily to believe in Christ, but to live unashamed no matter who's watching. And Paul says that'll never happen until the gospel becomes your why. Until magnifying Jesus and pleasing the audience of one is the most important thing in your life. Again, it blows my mind how many young people say, I don't care what people think about the way I dress. We're not even talking about modesty. I'm just talking about the stuff people put on. One of my kids asked me recently, hey, Dad, does this look okay to go out in? I said, it doesn't matter today. There's such a wide variety of what people think is cool. Yet to ask a believer to stand unashamed for Christ is a totally different world to live in. Unashamed. College student, unashamed. Paul says, I'm going to secondly live boldly. That means it's going to be outward. Notice what he says in the text again. That in nothing I shall be ashamed, but that with all boldness, as always, so now also Christ shall be magnified in my body. That is a step beyond being embarrassed of who you are in Christ, but being bold in who you are in Christ. And sometimes I struggle with that. I love music. I'm a singer. When I'm working, there's music going. When I'm studying, there's music going. When I'm driving, there's music going, and there's music going loud. And I remember I was in Casa Grande not too long ago. I'd pulled up to a stoplight. The windows were down in the car, had my hand on the steering wheel, and I was singing. My mouth was wide open, and I am singing out the praises of God. The stereo's up loud. I am singing loudly in the car, and I look over to the guy at the stoplight beside me, and he's like, and I remember like trying to play it off and be cool, like hitting the button, rolling the window up, you know, the tinted window, trying to check him out as he's going up. And I remember when I rolled the window up and I'm like, why am I ashamed? I'm singing the praises of God and the glory of my Savior. I remember thinking, what do I have to be afraid of? The boldness of Christ to sing his value and his worth, to magnify him so much so that the world sees it by mimicking Christ. Mimicking Christ. Look at verse 21. Here's that famous passage that we love to use. For me to live is Christ, and to die is gain. And here's what he's saying. You understand it. If I'm going to live, if I can't die and be with my Savior, if I've got to be here, my living will be Christ. For me to live is Christ. You know, I find it interesting when you graduate from college, you'll probably do this, and it's not necessarily wrong, but it'll probably happen. If you don't already have a place of employment lined up, you will probably go to the board and find out where there are jobs. And you'll base where you move upon that job. Have you ever considered, have you ever stopped to think churches like mine all across the country, new church plants that could use great warriors for Christ? You ever considered as an engineer or as a nurse or as someone going into law enforcement, you know what I'm going to do? I'm going to find a church that needs a great servant, and then I'll find somewhere to work where that church is. I know that sounds foreign. I get it. But it's just a novel idea when the gospel becomes the center of everything we are. It's just a fresh thought. Notice what he says next. He says it's about you. Please don't miss this. This is key, and we're going to be done. The Word of God says in verse number 22, but I live in the flesh. This is the fruit of my labor, and yet what I shall choose I wot not. For I am in a strait betwixt two, having a desire to depart and to be with Christ, which is far better. Nevertheless, ready? Check this out. Would everybody look at this? Verse number 24. Nevertheless, to abide with you is more needful for you. And having this confidence, I know that I shall abide and continue with you for the furtherance and joy of your faith. Don't miss this. Here's what Paul said. I would rather die and be with Christ. But I can't right now, because if I die, your need is not fulfilled. My why is you. My why is you, Philippi. That is why I'm here, because it is more needful for you that I stay, that your faith may go further and that your joy may go further. The furtherance of faith. Now, it's one thing for my faith to go further. Can I ask every student a question? If you were to be absent from this college and absent from this life right now, if you were to be absent, whose faith would be affected by your absence? If you can say nobody, then you're living for you. If somebody else's joy would lessen in their walk with God because of your absence, then you're living for you. Who in this college are you impacting so much that their faith is moving forward, their joy in Christ is forward? You are fulfilling spiritual needs in their life. That is your why. That is your why. I'm thankful for Dean Ullman when I was a student who took me under his wing and encouraged me and grew me and prayed with me and loved me as a student here. He furthered my faith. And he's a part of what God is doing today. What's your why?
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2: I want wanted to give you a little update regarding our trip to the Philippines. Now, let me first of all say to our Filipino family at Campus Church, we have a lot of people at Campus Church from the Philippines. Of course, students at PCC, we count you as part of our Campus Church family while you're students. And then beyond the student population, we have a lot of people from Campus Church or here at Campus Church that are from the Philippines. So when we were there, of course, lots of folks from the Philippines were keenly interested in how things were going for us and what we were seeing and what we were experiencing. So a couple of things really briefly. What did we love about the Philippines? First of all, we absolutely love the people. Man, we fell in love with the Filipino people. Incredibly gracious, very hospitable and extending to us, a kindness that, I mean, as soon as Julie and I landed in the Philippines, there was something that we sensed from every person that we had opportunity to interact with. We really love the people of the Philippines. Then we love the food. I mean, if you're from the Philippines, you just love the food. In fact, there is a specific food that I've never had before, and it's a fast food place called Jollibee, okay? So if you're from the Philippines and you've ever been to Jollibee, if you've ever had the peach mango pie, then you know that it is life-changing, okay? So we really enjoyed the food, and obviously pancit and all of what goes along with the Philippines. In fact, I gave something its own line regarding food. We really love the mangoes. I mean, good night. I'm not a guy who grew up eating mangoes, but man, did we love those in the Philippines. And then, man, did we really love our missionaries. We met so many people that are advancing the work that we have partnered with at Campus Church. What a special group. So anyways, Julie and I got on a plane. We flew lots of hours. We got to the Philippines, and the Avilas met us at the airport. They had a special, everybody loves signs in the Philippines. So they had signs for everything. They met us with a sign. And then we got in about midnight on Tuesday night. And then first thing the next morning, we headed with Tim Avila, who was oftentimes our host there in the Philippines. We went first to Manila North Cemetery, and I find it interesting, they love America in the Philippines, okay? And they have on the Manila North Cemetery sign, "Let's make Manila great again." So just thought, boy, they really do love America. So we started out with a tour and some interaction with some of the work that's happening there at Manila North. First thing we did is we met with a group of children that Tim Avila ministers to. Now, he does that on different sites there in the Manila North Cemetery. There are thousands of people who live, they make their home there at the cemetery. They find areas that were built to house the remains of loved ones that are unlocked, and then they, because they have nowhere else to go, they make their home there. So it becomes this self-perpetuating life that there's no school that takes place there. So education, of course, is as far as the cultural life in the cemetery, it's non-existent. So Tim went in and said, we want to reach these people and we want to give them a path forward, not only with the gospel, but with some purpose beyond life in the cemetery. So these are children that they do educational work with. And the more they can educate a child, the more likely it is that a child can get into the educational system, go on and go through, go to college and beyond. So Tim's working hard. They do Bible clubs, they do school, they do feedings. And here's another one of the groups that we met with. Now, this is a building that they actually, Tim and their ministry, the Avilas, this is a building that they actually own. And so they hold services in this building. Now, it's not large enough to do everything they need to do, but this is a building that they now own. They were finding that people continually said, you can't meet here, you can't meet here. So you can see that there are actually a couple tombs in this building, in this facility. And those are necessary because to build there, it has to fit the prerequisites for cemetery. But there are no remains in those tombs. They're just there in the building, and they met the requirements, but now they use that building for ministry space. They did some special feedings for the kids. One of the things that we just, as soon as we pulled in and started seeing people that work with Tim, we noticed there were shirts that looked familiar. So we saw Serve Pensacola shirts, we saw Becca Academy shirts, we saw Teen Extreme shirts. And I'm saying to everybody, hey, that's where I'm from. I'm from right there. And they have no clue what that means, okay? But they wear shirts that have, actually what happens is one of our deacons and one of our charter members, Mike Gillis, Mike's sitting right here in the aisle, Mike gets these shirts. And listen, if you leave a shirt somewhere, it's gone, okay? Mike's gonna get it. And so actually what happens is these are extra shirts that can't be distributed locally. So Mike receives those shirts, he boxes them up, and all on his own, he ships them to these ministry spaces. Mike, there were places where we saw boxes of things that you have sent that are being distributed to people, and they wear these shirts literally all the time. So something that you and I take for granted, they certainly do not. And Mike, thank you personally for your ministry. And it is reaching and meeting real needs for people in Manila North Cemetery. Here's a little video. This is we took a little trip back to some ministry, potential ministry space there in the Manila North Cemetery. So we're kind of weaving in and out and walking back through to get to a place where they would actually like to purchase the land. And you're going to see it in just a moment, but we're weaving our way back. And by the way, it's just, there are, these are not, the cemetery is not built to house people. So I'm speaking rather obviously, but there are no facilities there for people to use. There are no restrooms or shower facilities. And this is just a place where people are looking to find a roof or some kind of shelter over their head. So this is some area right now that has been abandoned in the cemetery. Now there are still some crypts or some caskets, so to speak, but they've been abandoned. Two reasons why that happens. Reason number one is a person moves and they want to take the remains of their loved one to a place closer to where they're living. And then also, from what I understand, they can also be abandoned because people haven't paid the necessary cost to maintain the area. And so they will actually remove the remains of people because they haven't kept up on payment. This is an area where they'd like to purchase, actually clear it out, and then build a place for the kids to be able to play, build a place where there's some kind of a roof over top, and have additional ongoing ministry space. So, we had opportunity for this group. This is a group that is the staff that serves for the Manila North Cemetery. Most of these people are working for, essentially, many of them are working for just a few dollars a month. So when I say they're working for a few dollars a month, I mean that literally. So we took this whole group, Julie and I had the opportunity to take the group of volunteers. Some of you old-time Pensacola folks might remember a place called Shakey's Pizza. We used to have a Shakey's Pizza here in Pensacola. Well, they're all over the Philippines. So we got to take them to a special meal at Shakey's Pizza. And it was interesting that some of the folks that were there said this was the only time they've ever been to a restaurant. And some of them have said, this may be the only time I will ever be at a restaurant. It was a really special meal for us. They thoroughly enjoyed it. We had a lot of fun with this group and a special time for us to spend with them. Again, this is just, I went back that night and they wanted to give me a little bit more of a tour of what happens there. And this is, again, just the area that people are finding a place to live. Campus Church, I don't know if you know this, but this is the place where you, every Christmas, have sent about $10,000 to provide some of the basic necessities and some very simple gifts for children. The gifts the Campus Church has sent to Manila North Cemetery, to Tim Avila, and the work that he's doing, we support him monthly. By the way, with the support that Tim receives, he is the means by which every volunteer is being supported. So from his support, he's supporting others. And the gifts that you have given at Christmas, these are not our special Christmas project offering. This is just a special offering. And typically you have given upwards of 10,000 or 10,000 plus to send to this ministry. Its impact is truly profound. On my way out of the cemetery that evening, there were a group of children that were playing. They were putting together these little bracelets. I meant to wear this one tonight, and I just left the house without it. But the little girl that you see right there looking up in the yellow shirt, she wanted to make me a bracelet. You know, they string them on this little string and string the beads on there. And so she made me a little bracelet. She asked, said, "What's your name?" And I said, "Jeff." So she found J-E-F, but she had a really hard time with another, the second F. But after much searching, the Lord answered her prayer. And I have a full name spelled now on my bracelet. And she made a special one for me and gave us a special picture after she did so. So that was what we did that morning. And then we headed out to spend some time with Chris Hurst and Christopher and Ivy Hurst. They are a missionary couple that we have supported at Campus Church from the very beginning of their ministry. Chris, by the way, Chris is a guy that was in business, and Ivy was a person who grew up in the Philippines. And they met here in the States. She got her nursing degree, was able to get transferred literally into the States. And then they met, they got married, and then the Lord began working in Chris's heart to go to the mission field. They were married, and Chris starts to think, "I think I'm supposed to go to the Philippines." And Ivy, she's from the Philippines, she says, "No, God called me to the States, and I'm not going back to the Philippines, I'm supposed to be here." So Chris just so patiently said, "Lord, if you're gonna send us, you have to send us both." And so the Lord started working in Ivy's heart and actually burdened her to return to the Philippines. They have wonderful ministry. That day, their kids did ministry for us. They did a special school program, sang songs, and really special program. This was some flowers that some of the girls had made for Julie. And the ministry that Campus Church has had and is having with Chris and Ivy Hurst, again, profound. I can't articulate the gratitude expressed to me for Campus Church from every missionary that we had interaction with. And the Hursts just, in a sense, they couldn't say enough about their gratitude for what Campus Church has done for their work there at Metroview. You say, "Well, what have we done?" Well, essentially this building. So the church had begun raising funds. They had a meeting with their leadership team. This is their school building. And they said, how are we gonna build this building? They assembled one evening and they started to come up with plans like, maybe we just have to borrow the money because it's gonna take us forever to raise the funds necessary to build what we need to build, to have a school and influence families and see children come to Christ. How are we gonna do this? So they started to come up with a plan for how we're gonna borrow money. The next day, Pastor Young emailed them and said, "Hey, we would like to take you on as one of our Christmas project offerings." So the amount that Campus Church was able to send, it essentially allowed them to build this facility. So as they were touring Julie and I through the facility, there was a gratitude expressed to you, Campus Church, for your generosity that is influencing children allowed this building to be built, and they were so grateful. So we did the school program in the morning. That afternoon, they wanted to show us some remote work that they are beginning and some work that they want to do. So we had quite a drive to a more remote area. This is the building that they're hoping to be able to purchase and then, of course, renovate and turn into a church. So this is something they're praying about right now, that the Lord would provide the funds and open the doors for them to be able to go and start ministry there. Got to preach in a special service that they had that evening. Lots of families from their church, lots of families from their school, and we had a special service that evening. Then the next day, we went and spent some time with the Tulabits. They are in another region outside of Manila and another missions family that we support at Campus Church. They have a rich history of a family ministry in the Philippines. And again, their expression, he said, listen, if you ever come again and you just need somebody to drive you around the Philippines, this is a guy and his wife who are doing profound ministry, but so deeply grateful for the investment of Campus Church in their work on a monthly basis, and then in some very significant or special ways. This is the building, the outside of their building. And we've been instrumental in many aspects, many phases of this building. Most recently, the top floor of this building, Campus Church gave towards through one of our Christmas project offerings. So we funded the completion of this top floor. And let me show you a picture of the inside. This is where their church now meets. So we had a wonderful service that evening and a beautiful singing, lots of participation with the church and some other area churches, and had the privilege to preach that night. So the morning we went, did some things with their school. Then they took us to some different Bible club feeding spots, most of them located just outside of what you and I would simply refer to as the city dump. And so as we went, they took us first of all to, they had a little Bible club that they do on a regular basis. And then they do for these kids, they do regular, what they just refer to as feedings. Now, I don't know if you can see it in the picture, but if you'll notice, if you take a look, you'll see that often many of the kids are holding just little bowls. They bring them with them to the Bible club. And then they bring a really simple mixture, and it's just some rice, and then they mix in it like some chocolate syrup. And then they said, you know, Pastor, would you please do the honor of serving? So absolutely. So the kids just hand you their bowl, and you take a scoop and put it in. And for many of these children, this will be their meal. And for some of them, it will actually serve their families. So these are feedings that they're doing on a regular basis to so many that are in certain areas of the Philippines quite impoverished. And then we did go to some ministry that they have right outside the city dump, and they bought some basketball goals for the, basketball is huge in the Philippines, by the way. You see NBA jerseys and shirts and stuff all over the Philippines. Basketball is huge in the Philippines. It's not soccer. I think soccer is the sport that we think is global, but not in the Philippines. Basketball in the Philippines. So I got schooled by little kids, and that's not funny. And then had opportunity to spend time just talking with them. And then they do a more targeted feeding as well in this building that is just outside. I mean, if you kept going down that street and turned right, you'd be there at the city dump. So this is the building that they currently own. This is, by the way, the building that they are praying to build right there on that spot, at that location. And inside that building, they teach welding to adult men, because that's something that a person can make a living with. They teach sewing to adult women. This is where they cook so much of the food that they're going to distribute on the feedings. And then I said they do a targeted feeding. These are children that they feed every day, These are children that have demonstrated, I want to grow and learn. These are children that they are also not only feeding every day, but they're educating every day. So this is a more concentrated discipleship opportunity. And again, the kids that we were going and doing Bible clubs with, where we were doing these feedings, they are actually some of those who have graduated from this more targeted discipleship opportunity, where every day they're having influence and opportunity. And again, these are just kids that they're feeding a very simple meal, but they're doing this on a daily basis. Went back, had a service that evening. These are people that are from their church and ministry. There were several other churches and such that came, but we had a really special evening with the Tulabits and thoroughly enjoyed it. The next morning, we drove south of Manila, and we actually got on a water taxi and then rode that over to Mindoro, and we're able to spend more time with another one of our missionaries, and that is the Beeman family. And we have known the Beemans since they first started deputation. In fact, apart from their home church, I think Campus Church was the first church to take on the Beemans for support. So we have been following them on their missionary journey. Thomas, again, a guy involved in business, really successful. He had the house, the mortgage, the cars, the whole thing. And the Lord started working in their heart regarding the work of missions and called them to the Philippines. So this is their family. We had a really special time with the whole group. Thomas and Jen, of course. And then there's Lucy. And she's there on the left, and Elena, she is there in the middle, and then Ellie is the youngest one, and I had just a really special time with them. So the next day was Sunday, and Thomas hasn't been there on the island for even a year yet, but they just started their first church. So we got the privilege of attending their church. I got to preach that morning. And then I wanted to show you a picture of the girls. Three of the girls sang. So Lucy, Elena, Lucy's on the left, Elena's on the right, and then in the middle is Mia. And I think it's wonderful that we get to introduce our church to Mia, because Mia is the first convert that they saw in their ministry there in Mindoro. And interestingly enough, Mia was led to Christ by their three girls. So she has become a really faithful attender, a disciple growing in the Lord. And it was great to see Mia participate in the service that day. After the service that day, we went and did a Bible club that they do every Sunday afternoon. And I thought this was great. When the kids started, when I saw them coming, they were just so excited to see the Beemans coming for their Bible club. So this is something that they've been doing now, of course, for several weeks. And we got to participate in a simple Bible club where they're reaching children and special opportunities that go along, of course, with building those relationships, not only with the children, but with the children's families. Then the next day, that was Sunday, the next day, by the way, Thomas also did a special Bible study and then kind of fun time with the young boys that he has been connecting with through public school ministry. They came over to their house and spent some time together with the Beemans. The next morning, we drove to one of the new municipal buildings, and this is where the mayor's office would be. This is where the power, the water company, it's a new building, and they actually invite a religious leader to come every Monday and share a devotional thought. So Thomas got to go and share the gospel with all of these assembled city workers. And what a special opportunity that he had to share the gospel. And after that, we went and saw some tribal ministry that they're involved in. Now, this means we're going to do some hiking literally through the jungle, okay? And we've heard about this. In fact, I've read about it in their prayer letters. I've seen pictures that Thomas has posted. And they always talk about leeches when you do the hike into the jungle. So we were a little bit non-motivated regarding the hike into the jungle. And Julie was definitely not overly motivated, but she did accept the offer for some high boots. So you can't see it in this picture, but Julie's wearing men's size 12 boots, trudging through the jungle. Now, I will also say all of us got leeches going through the jungle, except Julie. All right, so she avoided the jungle. There's a little place before you get too deep in, there's a little place that is kind of like town hall. And they were doing some instructing regarding some basic planting and harvesting and how to do some really basic things to improve your crops. And they allowed me to greet the people that were assembled. And then we hiked further back into the jungle and a place where they do ongoing ministry. Oh, Lucy shows some of the ongoing results of their battle with the leeches. And we just had a really special time at a place where they're going and again, reaching people who are in need of discipleship. The gospel has made it to these people, but they are in such desperate need of discipleship. Many times what they're doing is they're simply repeating what they've heard. They've heard something and so they repeat it. And they now, in their language, their tribal language, they now have audio Bibles. But that's an early first for them. So many of them are still just learning. I learned how to sharpen a machete, and they gave me some basic instruction on what to do. And so I got to sharpen one of the guy's machetes there. And by the way, man, the stone that they use, I'm not sure what kind of a stone it is, but I will tell you, it does produce a really... a really sharp machete. And so it's quite impressive. If you have a machete, need it sharpened, I'm your man, okay? So got to do that. And again, people that we got to spend time with. Do you see the guy that's standing right next to me? The guy that's standing right next to me, his dad was the first person who came to know Christ in this village. His dad just recently passed, and Thomas had opportunity to instruct. Now, they would always do very cultural things connected to mysticism and tribal religions with the death of a person. So their cultural things were oftentimes so anti-Christian. And Thomas said, hey, what do you think about doing a burial for your dad? He was the first person who came to know Christ. And the Christians, the believers, were very excited about following something that would say, hey, we realize that we're going to be resurrected someday. And I don't have a picture of it, but they actually did one of their first burials with a special marker. And it marks a pretty significant step in what has taken place with several of the believers that are there. That evening, we went and Thomas is doing a Bible study. He's looking for where can I have influence and where can I advance the gospel? He's doing a Bible study with some people that are doing a construct, they're building, they call things resorts there. And sometimes it's a loose definition, okay? But they're building a new resort. And so there's a lot of construction workers that just live on site until the project's done. So Thomas, he found a way to do a Bible study. Now, do you see the guy wearing the Nike shirt right next to Thomas? Thomas had been praying that the Lord would give him a Timothy. Lord, give me a Timothy that I can invest my life into and that I can see some things that you've done in me repeated in someone else. Well, this man... Thomas had opportunity to lead to Christ, and then this man has really become his Timothy. Now Thomas said, you know, one thing I learned is I didn't ask the Lord how old my Timothy should be, okay? So Paul says, young Timothy. Well, Thomas's Timothy isn't so young, but he has the spirit of Timothy. He says, Thomas, what can I take off from you so you can advance the work that God's given to you? And it really is a beautiful relationship that the Lord has developed with Thomas and his Timothy. Then the next day, we had to leave Mindoro and say goodbye to a really special family. I took that while we were on the water taxi and the Beamans were standing on shore. What a wonderful family. Again, they haven't been there a year. There are burdens and heavy things, of course, that any missionary has to bear. But one of the things that stands out to me about the Beamans is the consistent joy that they demonstrate regarding the privilege of serving Christ. We got back and then we spent some time with Tim Avila's dad and mom, Lito and baby. And they are doing ongoing wonderful ministry. We had a special service that night. We got to see their church. We got to meet so many pastors that they are influencing. They're doing a great work for the cause of Christ in the Philippines. And so we got to do a special service with them and all the people that are there. A lot of pastors are there. You know, they like to put special things, you know, that designate you as someone that is a person that they're seeking to honor. And we certainly felt the honor that and the hospitality that they just simply poured out on us. In just the last 3 minutes, let me share this verse with you. The Bible says of the Apostle Paul that he went through Syria and Cilicia, confirming the churches. The word confirming there, it means to strengthen. It means to add to their stability. Campus Church, I'm telling you, every place Julie and I went, every missionary that we connected with, there are sometimes I think that a person, you and I can do this, we can make it look like we're busy. We can make it look like we are doing some really good work. But I'm telling you, what we experienced from the missionaries that are doing the work in the Philippines, there's no possible way that they could just put on for guests and create some timely work while we were there. We were participants in the ongoing work of the ministry. And the thing that, I don't know, it kind of takes me back a bit when we're there. The gratitude that was expressed continually for Campus Church sending their pastor to confirm or to add strength to the ministry was something that I wish I could more adequately communicate to you. The blessing that Campus Church was to these missionaries, to these churches, is something that I came away from reminded again. It's just us. I mean, we know us. We're just regular folk, real people. We're here in Pensacola doing the work, and they're, you know, thousands of miles away in the Philippines doing the work. But for us to go and actually put our feet on their ground, for us to stand in their pulpit, for us to hug their neck, for us to bring, I greeted the churches from campus. I bring you greetings from. I just can't tell you how grateful, the outpouring of gratitude that was given to us for Campus Church and the work that we are doing there. You know, I opened my time tonight with an update regarding our building. It is what it costs us to do our building. Do you know there's no building that we funded this past year with our Christmas project offering that's gonna cost what we did? It costs what they did. What we're doing here costs what we have to do here. They're not comparable, it's not the same culture. But I am so grateful that these are concurrent projects, not mutually exclusive projects. Do you know what Campus Church shouldn't do, and I'm thankful we didn't do, is we didn't pause the work that we went to see so that we could advance the work that we every day see. These are concurrent works. Campus Church, thank you for advancing the work around the world. You know, I put things down. Let me just show them to you. What is the Campus Church impact? Campus Church, we are strengthening churches. Actual called out assemblies of believers, and even our, so to speak, boots on the ground was an encouragement to the churches. You have no idea how many times we were invited. In fact, please come back and see us again. I don't know that the Lord will allow us to do that, to be there again, because we serve so many missionaries. But we I do believe, did what the Apostle Paul did. Not to the same degree as he did, but I think we help strengthen churches. What's our impact? Advancing the gospel. That is first and foremost what we desire to do. And by what means? Well, when the gospel is shared, churches are born and disciples are made. What's our impact? Meeting physical needs. Don't you find it uncanny how many times Jesus met physical needs before he addressed the spiritual need? You know, is it harder for me to say thy sins be forgiven or rise up thy bed and walk? But he told him to rise up and walk. He fed the thousands. He healed the blind. He touched the leper. Jesus continually was meeting physical needs. And when we meet physical needs, so often we have opened a wide door to the gospel. And then we're training new leaders.

0: And what are we doing? Supporting and encouraging missionaries. Missionaries are those that are sent out from among churches, just like ours. And Campus Church, we have had the wonderful privilege over the years to support so many that are advancing the gospel in places where you and I are not, and where they are sent, and we get to kind of hold the ropes. And I think trips like we just took are part of supporting and encouraging missionaries that are part of our missions family. In conclusion, thank you, Campus Church. Thanks for giving as you do. 20% of everything we give at Campus Church goes directly to missions. And then beyond that, we give almost every Wednesday night to some special missions project. We do special significant offerings that we do as we do Christmas project offerings. We do significant distributions from funds that are set aside in our missions fund. All of that to say, keep up what you're doing. By God's grace, Campus Church will continue to see God's blessing. We'll continue to be obedient givers. And as we do, I believe that the work will continue to advance as we had the wonderful privilege to see in the Philippines. Listen, if your home is the Philippines, we fell in love with your home. And thank you, Campus Church, for sending your pastor and his wife on a very significant special trip that we pray will have eternal impact.
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2: Well, it's a joy to be back with you this year. As once again, I just marvel at how the Lord has brought everything together for a Bible conference. If you had part in the music, thank you very, very much. It's ministered to my heart. And so much planning and intentionality has gone into these 3 days. It's amazing. A huge thank you to Dr. and Mrs. Shoemaker for all their detailed work and all the people that make that happen. That spirit of excellence is something that I noticed almost immediately when I stepped foot on this campus in 1985. I know some of y'all are doing the math here. Excellence. And I believe that that's why most of you are here, because you want to succeed in some area. You want to make a difference in life. So you're training for that now. And we're called to. We're called to strive for excellence, as it says in Colossians 3:23. I need to make sure this is working. Good. Colossians 3:23, it says, and whatsoever you do, do it heartily, as to the Lord and not unto men, right? Heartily meaning with wholehearted effort. Excellence honors the Lord, right? But in a world that celebrates the pursuit of perfection, is excellence enough for you? Whether it's in our work, in your appearance, in the perfect relationship that you're looking for, the pressure to be perfect can be overwhelming, right? Why? Because in 2026, society has made perfectionism almost a virtue. It's those people who are hardworking, they're high achievers, they're so driven, and it's people who don't settle for anything less than the best, right? So in many aspects in today's society, it's the perfect people that are our heroes. Well, the topic that I've chosen to share with you today is one that is I'm super passionate about, because it's affected my life as well as some of the people that I love most in this world. So today's topic, just as Dr. Marion said, is faithful, not flawless, walking in excellence without the weight of perfection. Let's pray again. Dear Lord Jesus, come to you today, and I ask that I will honor you. May the words of my mouth and the meditation of my heart be acceptable in your sight, Lord, I pray. You are my strength. You are my redeemer, and I thank you for that. In your precious name I pray today. Amen. So when you think of a perfectionist, what is the first thing that comes to mind? I know you all have a mental image in your mind right now. Probably it's something or someone, right?

0: Some may be envisioning this organized section in your dorm room. Maybe that's your roommate that drives you crazy. Some may be envisioning this really organized house, spotless house, maybe even a color-coded closet. And maybe that was your mom that drove you crazy, right? Some may be thinking about the person in your class who always gets the highest marks on all of the tests, or maybe that musician who plays, it sounds like, flawlessly, right? How many in here would admit that you are a perfectionist? Wow, got a few takers there. Well, some may identify more with the terminology of a discouraged perfectionist. Maybe you'd like to be that person, but you just gave up a long time ago. But as many of us are what I call, or what we have is called, pockets of perfectionism. Not everything has to be perfect, but some things, yes, have to be perfect. Any takers on that? Many of us, right? I'll never forget our son-in-law, just a few short months after he married our oldest daughter, Abby, who is a member, she's a violinist in the South Carolina Philharmonic Orchestra. And he came to us just a few months after getting married, and he said, "I cannot believe this beautiful lady that I married. She will spend an hour on just like a measure of a violin piece, but look at her messy closet," right? Pockets of perfectionism. Some people focus on education and not so much on their living space, while others will focus on their living space and not so much on appearance. But either way around it, perfectionism isn't really a thing, but perfectionism is more of a heart response to our circumstances. Some of us are goal-oriented, task-oriented. Anyone here? You make your list every day? How many of you like a long list? Anyone? Some of you probably thrive on your list, and you probably get this rush of adrenaline as you're checking off those boxes. Anybody willing to admit that? Yeah, you're the people probably that go to sleep at night and you're going through your list for the next day. Yeah? You're driven. And that is wonderful for your boss. It's wonderful for the people that you want to help. But could I ask you, are you satisfied? Truly ever satisfied? When is enough enough, right? And do you have joy? Perfectionism is the tendency to expect flawless performance from yourself or even from other people. And it's an issue that really isn't named in the Bible, at least by the term that we call it, perfectionism. But because it's one of those temptations that is common to man, like we read in 1 Corinthians 10:13, Scripture doesn't just define for us the underlying sinful roots of the problem, but it prescribes solutions for the problem. So I'm going to ask you this afternoon, if you can keep yourself awake long enough, if you would take a look into your own heart today, and I'll do the same in mine. And let's answer two questions. First of all, to what extent is your desire to excel rooted in your love for the Lord? And the second question, to what extent is it grounded in your love of people's approval? Let's look quickly at some of the characteristics of a perfectionist, okay? The first one is this. A perfectionistic mindset often begins with a desire to please and measure up to other standards. These rules aren't necessarily bad at all. In fact, they're probably great standards, but they aren't God's standards, right? Also, many perfectionists have an all-or-nothing mindset, and it's sometimes black or white, it's brilliant, or just completely ignorant. There's none of this in-between space, right? Another characteristic, a perfectionist can't perceive an average performance. It has to be grand. It has to be glorious. It has to be outside the box thinking. I graduated top of my class in high school, but before you think anything at all of me, there were only 17 in my graduating class, and over half of those were athletes, so all they had to do was get a C, right? But I learned pretty quick if you worked hard and I applied myself that I could get A's. I was in for a great shock when I came to Pensacola Christian College because I really struggled to get A's and B's here. But by the time I reached my fourth year here, it was time to student teach. And I thought, I've been through all these classes, these teaching classes, teaching reading. You all know if you're an elementary ed major. And I was ready for this. You know, if you just follow those lesson plans and you watch your teacher that's going to be grading you and see how she does it, I'm going to get that A, right? So I came to the first week of student teaching, and back in the day, we got our grades by a handwritten note from the teacher who supervised us. And so I'll never forget, I had the sweet little Coletta Morrow. I don't know where she is now, but she was a precious lady and very soft-spoken, and she was going to give me my grade for the first week of student teaching. I got my report. At the end of the week, she handed it to me. I acted like I had it all together because I really thought I'd done okay, right? I opened it up when I went outside. C+. I was devastated. I thought I followed everything I was supposed to do. And she looked at me so kindly and she said, "Oh, you did it just right, exactly like the teaching plan says to do it. But if you want better than a C+, you have to be more than just average." Better believe I changed that before the next week and got some creativity in there. But a perfectionist cannot stand just being average. Another characteristic is this: a perfectionist forgets successes but minimizes the failures. This is the pianist who has worked for months on a pieces for her platform, and she does a fantastic job. But in her mind, she can only think about that one measure, those few notes that weren't just right. Perfectionists can also be easily overwhelmed. We look at all the projects, we look at all the things we signed up for, and the way we want to do them, we want to do it better than anybody else, so we're easily overwhelmed. And strange as it may sound, a perfectionist can be almost paralyzed with fear of failure. This is the person who won't enter a contest because she's afraid she won't win the contest. She won't play the offertory because she might miss a note. So it prevents them from actually being able to serve the Lord in some ways because they fear that they will fail. Some perfectionists have a fear of losing control. You know, if we plan everything just right and we spend the time and we work hard doing it, everything should stay under control. It should be completed as we planned. It's a control factor. And also, she can be plagued by guilt. It's called the tyranny of the shoulds. I should have practiced longer. I should have written on a different topic. I should have, because it's never perfect in their minds. And that can certainly lead to being very discouraged and almost even depressed. Involved in that is self-condemnation, self-loathing, self-hatred at times. And if not dealt with, that leads to self-harm. If you have never read a passage in 2 Corinthians 10, jot this down. I want you to read this later on and study it out. It's 2 Corinthians 10, 12 through 13. And in this passage, Paul says, "For we dare not make ourselves of the number or compare ourselves with some that commend themselves. But they measuring themselves by themselves and comparing themselves among themselves are not wise." And then Paul says this, "But we will not boast of things without our measure, but according to the measure of the rule which God hath distributed to us." So Paul's saying here, work within God's appointed standard rather than self-condemning, which comes from comparing yourself to other people, right? That only leads to one of two things. Comparing yourself to others could lead to great pride because you do it better than them, right? Or it can lead to great discouragement. And we all know that that is just wounded pride. Be careful. Another characteristic, and we're coming to the end of these. The life of a perfectionist often feels like a controlled facade. A controlled facade. Think on that one. We act as if everything is fine. We give this pretense of maybe being more spiritual than we are, but inside we feel very anxious about that and feel very hypocritical of that. This is the people who, you know, look really good on the outside, but inside it's like everything is dying within. You want opportunities, you want to be real, but everything is going so fast and you just can't keep it under control. And often, when the controlled facade becomes unbearable, a perfectionist will see reduced productivity. The opposite of what a perfectionist wants, right? I've counseled quite a few perfectionists around your ages. One of those was a grad student at another school, and another was a pre-med student here at PCC who was a pastor's daughter. She is a pastor's daughter. She's not here now, so don't start looking around at the pre-med majors, okay? Both of them had this same quality about them and dealt with one root issue in their hearts, and it was this. If they did not get the score or the grade that they thought they should get, they were totally defeated. In fact, the grad student was even contemplating dropping out of school. Reduced productivity. And finally, though this list is not comprehensive, a perfectionist is often prone to bitterness or even anger. Because things should have happened the way I worked so hard to happen. They should have gone as planned. At Selah International Counseling Ministries, that's where I work, we aim to listen carefully, prep fully, and pray often. And something that we remind ourselves of all the time as we're meeting people across the screen, virtually, people in other countries, missionaries across the seas, as well as people who come to the center in Columbia, South Carolina. Something that we always are reminding ourselves of is that we need to see a person as a whole being. That means seeing them in a holistic way. That would be spiritual life, mental life, physical condition, relational, their emotional state. But we're not just focusing on the emotions or things we can see externally, right? So today I would like for us to look at some of the symptoms or the results of a perfectionist in all five of these areas. Let's start with the physical impact on a perfectionist's life. Sometimes we see that these people are very fatigued because they're going all the time. Tension headaches sometimes surface. I've seen people who have gut issues, maybe colitis, and other musicians that I've met before who have tendonitis because they overpractice and they're straining those muscles. A perfectionist is prone toward this inner source of stress. Even though they may not look like it on the outside, it's this constant, she's feeding this source of stress because she's living as if she has no limits, right? Even bulimia and anorexia would be a physical state of a perfectionist because she wants control of her body. The mental symptoms of a perfectionist go hand in hand with the physical. The mind is going nonstop, right? And for some, it requires being medicated at night to shut off the brain. Yeah, because we're in continual planning mode. That is pure mental strain. That is pure mental exhaustion. And nobody can sustain that over a long period of time without consequences. What are some of the emotional effects of perfectionism? Oddly enough, perfectionism can give a pretty high high when you're checking those boxes, when you're accomplishing and you're doing what you want to do. You can live on that high. But it also brings a very low low when you are not accomplishing what you're setting out to do. And that adds layers and layers of self-condemnation. It is a vicious cycle. You go from worst to best. You're proud, and then you're at the bottom again. And because of that, we see a lot of perfectionists will be those that tend toward having panic attacks because they can't accomplish what they set out to accomplish in the level that they hope to accomplish it, right? Very rarely do we find that that perfectionist can experience the Philippians 4 peace that passes all understanding, because their drive to accomplish ensures they never are at rest. It's a sad state to be in. Relational impacts of the perfectionist are greatest on those that are closest to them. Some perfectionists are only driving themselves to perfection. And of course, that does mean that we're sort of self-consumed with what we have to get done, right? But then there are others. And if they don't see the need to change their ways, or their, and they allow their spirit or their heart attitude to affect other people around them, it's very, very destructive. They become intolerant of the little people, right? They're always judging in their minds. It leads to authority issues, even looking at your teacher and thinking, I don't think I need to do that. You don't do it yourself. Right? Authority issues. It leads to family issues, heavy arguments between husband and wife if one is not living up to the standard. And if you grew up in a home where you were expected to be perfect in some way, you know how divisive perfectionism can be. Think about it for a minute. It's the opposite of what? It's the opposite of gentleness. The fruit of the Spirit, right? The reality is that over time, people start avoiding the perfectionist if they feel like they're always being judged. Am I right? Perfectionism not only affects our earthly relationships, but it greatly affects our relationship with the Lord. The spiritual impact of perfectionism. I like how Elise Fitzpatrick puts it, and if you guys want to hold your phones up and take some pictures, go to it. If it'll help you meditate on this, please take pictures. She says in her book, Because He Loves Me, in my pursuit of excellence, have I left Jesus behind? Am I more focused on my performance for Him or His for me? How can we tell if we're minimizing our relationship with the Lord and maximizing our performance for Him? Well, we become very frustrated when things don't go the way that we think they should go. Remember something very important. We should be growing in our godly habits, absolutely. But that growth needs to occur in the context of a relationship that has the right goal and the right motivation. Otherwise, that work can't be perfect at all, no matter how hard we try to make every little detail just right, because it's done in my name. It's done for my goals. I don't know about you, but I have the tendency to schedule and to arrange my life in this schedule with my goals, my duties, my obligations, and it's right to be organized. It's right to do your responsibilities. But if we're doing it independently of God, we're in sin. We're not recognizing that we need His help. We're not recognizing that but for His grace and His kindness to us today, we could accomplish nothing. We can't help other people with that spirit. I want you to remember something important. Like Amy Baker says in her book, Picture Perfect, she says it this way. We like to enjoy the good gifts of God, and that can be your talents, your skills, but we often do it in independence of the giver himself. Here's a wake-up call. In John 15, Jesus says something very bluntly, and he says, apart from me, ye can do nothing. Remember, a perfectionist has formulated her own standard and measures her self-worth, how well she meets that standard. If the ideal is fitness, then she's going to watch every little thing that goes into the body, and she's going to have a regimen every day, and nobody will prevent that regimen from happening. If she wants to be the hardest working member in her department, then she is going to achieve. She won't let anybody get in her way. It can be utterly exhausting. And you know what? It may produce some really, really shiny looking fruit, but it may be rotten inside. And that's the irony of this, because someone who is a perfectionist and someone who's a pursuer of excellence can look the same on the exterior. You realize that? Yeah. They can get the same things done and even the same product. So what's the difference? It's your motivation. Last year, I shared with you three questions, three simple little questions, and I hope you wrote them down. But if not, I'm going to share those again with you here today, because if you are frustrated because you have so much going on, or your goal list is growing by the minute, and you're anxious, I want you to stop and ask yourself these same little three questions to identify what's going on in your heart. What do I need? What do I want? What do I not want? Is your heart motivation to prove your worth, or is it to prove how worthy God is? You know, at its core, perfectionism is inwardly focused, while someone who's pursuing excellence is outwardly focused, loving God, loving others. That's what Dr. Pope said, our very first sermon this Bible conference. He used the scripture, John 3:30, where it says, he must increase, I must decrease. If you're listening right now and you're a perfectionist and your ideals have driven you to this point of exhaustion, I'm here to tell you that change is possible. Yeah, I know. I've experienced that. It is possible. That's what the gospel is all about. We fall short, desperately short. We need a Savior who not only saves us or redeems us from eternal condemnation, but he's rescuing us every single day from ourselves. Apart from him, we can do nothing. If you desire to change, here are three steps that will get you on that journey of faith. And that's exactly what this is. It's a journey of faith that goes against the grain of a perfectionist. But it's a journey of faith because it's trusting your sovereign God, all the while striving for excellence as you serve him and you serve others. The first step would be we must change our disordered way of thinking. You know, you can't stop being a perfectionist just like you would turn off a ceiling fan with a light switch there on the wall. No, you've been thinking this way for a very, very long time, and you probably make dozens of decisions every single day based on this way of thinking, right? So the first step to change is identifying your disordered thinking. You may not even realize it's disordered in any way. I sometimes use the phrase that I learned from someone, and I don't even remember where I learned it, but I use it often in counseling, of unpacking and repacking, right? So you unpack the thought that is going through your mind, and you identify if, in fact, it is unbiblical. Let's look at an example. And you know what's so funny about this? I think Dr. Monty used the same example or something very, very similar when he was talking about negativity. But I just want to remind you that I had this PowerPoint done before. You make sure he knows that, right? So this is the thought that I want us to unpack. It says, I can't help the way I am. I'm just wired this way. This is just me. Take me like I am, right? We unpack it because we know that it's disordered in some way. Do you know scripture and verse that shows you why it's disordered? Well, let's think about that. Let's unpack it. Do you have tendencies? Do we all have tendencies? Absolutely, we do. Have you been heavily influenced early on in life to your way of doing life, to your way of thinking? Yes, we have. But where does God's power and His sovereignty fit into this statement? If we want to repack it biblically, it would look something like this. Not exactly like this, maybe for you, but for me, this is how I would repack that thought. It would be this. Because I know I am in Christ, I have the promise of 2 Corinthians 3:18 that says, I am being changed into His image. Thank the Lord for that, right? He's working on me. My hope is in Him. And according to Philippians 1:6, I have the assurance that He will complete His work that He started. Yep. What's my job? My job is to trust Him and be faithful. Remember, the reason for unpacking and repacking our thoughts is this. It's all about taking our thought captive. That's what you do when you unpack it. You recognize, oh, I don't think this is scriptural. What's it leading to? I'm in pure, utter exhaustion right now. So you take that captive, that thought captive. After taking it captive, you find out through God's word what you should be speaking to yourself. And that's what Psalm 15:2 is about. Speaking truth in your heart, it talks about. And that process is what we read about in Romans 12:1-2, where it says, don't be conformed to this world, but be ye transformed or changed. How? By the renewing of your mind. That is the purpose of unpacking and repacking your thoughts. Remember, a Christian's process of change is not just about breaking habits. No. Those habits have to be replaced with the biblical mindset, the mind of Christ, and a behavior, a biblical behavior. So what does that look like? Let's make it really practical here. Well, for starters, think about the greatest commandments. Greatest commandment is found in Matthew 22:37-40, where it says, love God, love others. Say that with me, please. Love God, love others. Very simple, right? Loving God and loving others means I'm going to show more grace. I'm going to show mercy. I'm going to show patience. I'm going to reflect my Heavenly Father, right? So one might ask, what's happening in my mind when I am striving to become more like Christ in my area of thinking? Well, as change begins, I think it looks a little bit like mellowing. Yeah, like a softening in your mind toward other people. It's definitely the product of humbling yourself. Yeah, and recognizing their opinion may carry some weight too. Little by little, we begin to do the limited amount of work that God has appointed us to do. And that's what it talks about in Ephesians 2:10, where it says God ordains or He prepares the work that we walk in. Do you know that passage? It's right after, for by grace are ye saved. But verse 10, check that out. He says, He prepares the work that we walk in. He plans it. So if you have that mindset and you put that mindset on, it's actually seeing the good that God is calling you to do on a daily basis, and then being content with just being faithful in that work. That's the first step. The first step, change our disordered way of thinking. Second step, we must develop an accurate picture of God's love and acceptance of us. Yet again, Dr. Monty said something about this morning. God's love for you is not based on your performance. It's not based on your good intentions. His love for you occurred before your very existence. Do you realize that? If you're in Christ, your value was ascribed to you by God. You can't earn it. You can't lose it. Ephesians 1, 6, and 7, that's where it talks about you're accepted in the Beloved as His children. You know, if you feel oppressed by other people's standard, by their laws, or by your own, then you're going to feel that way about God's laws as well. But that's totally opposite the mindset that the psalmist had when he wrote in Psalm 119. He said, I delight myself in thy commandments, which I have loved. Loved rules, right? How was that? Well, for him, for the psalmist, for David, he never separated the commands of God from the love of God, from the deliverance of God, from the promises of God. It was the total package. Perfectionists separate God's laws from God's love. And that's what Paul was writing to the Galatians about. I don't know how familiar you are with the book of Galatians, but it talks about, do we stand in Christ by faith, or do we stand on the laws, all these rules? And if we do so, we are holding the commands, or we're thinking of, about them more than we are God Himself. That's when those laws gradually just choke the life out of us. The church at Galatia had this formula: Jesus plus something equals true life. That's the perfectionist formula. Jesus plus, if I excel in this one thing, if I get this job that I wanted, if I have the total resume, that's true life. And the list goes on. You could add whatever you want to that blank. But how life cannot be found in anything but Jesus. If your formula includes anything else, Jesus is a mere formality. Yeah, that's what we call, or it calls in Galatians, the legalistic or the works righteousness that you read about. It's continually thinking about your to-do list as if we're working our way to heaven. So what's the way out? Well, we have to forsake those standards that we've built in our minds, or the standard that has been given to us by someone else for us. And we have to look toward God at His extravagant, extravagant gift of love that involves meditating on His love for us, renewing that relationship with Him so that it's at the forefront of your mind when you're tempted, and it is a temptation to want to work harder and harder and harder toward perfection and not rest in His gift of love. If you have ever received what you would say is the perfect gift. Maybe some of you got it at Valentine's Day this year, I'm not sure. But if you've ever received that perfect gift and you had nothing to give back, it is a very humbling experience, isn't it? Nothing to return. That's precisely what we've been given, ladies. Precisely what we've been given. Everything you truly need is in Jesus. So respond as a child. Say, thank you, Lord. Thank you. Meditate on the love that He has for you. You know, that's very hard to do when you have spent so much of your lifetime living independently of Him. Faithfulness and excellence flows from a loving relationship with our Lord. And finally, number three, first we have to change our disordered way of thinking, develop an accurate picture of God's love and acceptance, and then for long-term change, we must seek accountability. Remember, the perfectionist is the one that wants to look good on the outside, right? But if you have an iron sharpeneth iron friend, she or he is your advocate. An advocate is someone who fights for change right alongside of you. Yeah, it's that friend who doesn't just encourage you and bring scripture to play in certain decisions you're making, but she's also willing to confront you. That's what Colossians 3:16 is all about. Jot that down. Make this a prayer matter. You need a friend like this. It says, let the word of Christ dwell in you richly in all wisdom. And that's what we were just talking about. Just transformation of our thinking. We want that wisdom, Christ's wisdom. We want the mind of Christ. How? Teaching and admonishing one another. Don't go it alone. One another in psalms and hymns and spiritual songs, singing with grace in your heart to the Lord. Don't go it alone. A Colossians 3:16 friend has permission to admonish us, but it's also that friend who's going to infuse your thoughts with hope, with scripture, with singing. That's what singing is, right? It's hopeful. That's what leads us to worship the Lord. So seek accountability in whatever struggle that you're facing today. I close with this illustration. It was in 1963 that a beautiful young lady stepped to the platform at her college graduation and gave her valedictorian speech. She was top of her class with hundreds of graduates. She graduated with a major in music, double in vocal and piano performance. The Lord not only blessed her with great talent, but with great physical beauty. The week after she graduated, she married her high school sweetheart and became a pastor's wife. Voted most likely to succeed, she seemed to have the perfect life. Fast forward 3 short years, and she was paralyzed on the left side of her body when she gave birth to her second child. Multiple sclerosis was now part of her story. Within just a few short years, she no longer played or sang with great skill, and over time, she lost the use of her legs completely. For the rest of her life in the ministry, she was seated. Not singing, not playing the piano, not speaking to great audiences, not serving great meals. No, just seated. And praying with others, for others, and encouraging them. To most, it seemed like she had been put on the shelf, but her diaries say differently. Though fiercely, fiercely driven to excel in life, during her college years, she surrendered her life fully to the Lord and committed to a life of faithfulness, no matter the cost. One entry in her diary reads this way: whatever you have for me, Lord, you alone are worthy. I am the second child of that amazing lady, April. And I am a blessed woman for having watched a perfectionist surrender to the sovereignty of her heavenly Father. For my wedding, she gave me a cross-stitch picture she had asked someone to make for me. And this is the verse that hangs in my house today. Colossians 1:18, it's the second half, and it says this, that in all things, our talents, our choices, our desires, the fruit of your labor, in all things, He might have the preeminence. First place. So I ask you a question today. Do you do what you do to prove your worth or to prove how worthy our God is?
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2: 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But when God speaks, He doesn't give us shifting opinions. 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
3: You see, God's holiness is something that we honor. It's never anything we handle. You don't take the holiness of God into your own hands. Pastor, I don't do that. I've never crossed the boundary of taking the holiness of God into my own hands. Really, have you ever tried to play the Holy Spirit before? Just try to say the right word to pierce just a little bit. Or maybe you take the holiness of God into your own hands and you try to judge others. That's not your place to judge. You're crossing that boundary. And get what happens here. In Exodus 19, God says you can come close, but you have no business getting into my holiness. Now, this boundary that they placed here, that they placed around this mountain, this boundary was not a barrier. It was actually a blessing because it allowed them to get close, but not too close. It's kind of like the catch fence over at the Indy 500. That catch fence is huge, and you can sit within 20 feet of the action of the race. There's cars flying by 230, 240 miles per hour. And had that fence not been there, you couldn't be there because it protects you from the damage that could occur. So you're able to enjoy that race. It's the same in this moment as well. God has placed a catch fence of sorts, a border around, and he says, listen, don't come too close because if you do, there's destruction that comes. And I know what you theologians are thinking this morning. You're saying to yourself, no, wait a minute, Pastor. This is the Old Testament. The New Testament is completely different. The New Testament says in Hebrews 4, verse number 16, that we can come boldly unto the throne of grace. That I can just march right into the very throne room of God. I can be in the very presence of God. Which is it, Pastor? Is it stay back beyond the barrier, or is it to march boldly within? Well, quite honestly, it's both. I remind you, Hebrews 4, verse 16 says that you can come boldly, not brashly. There's a difference between being arrogant and having access. The word boldly that's used in Hebrews 4, verse 16 is the word confidently. You can come in confidently because you have access to that place. Here's a great example of it. My children, even though they live away, my children have keys to our home. They'll always have access to our home. Why? Because they're my children. I will always have a place at the table for my kids. I'll always have a place for them to come home to because they're my children. But here's the thing. Even though they have access, I'm not putting up with their attitude. Just because you have access doesn't mean that you have the right to talk to your mother a certain way or talk to me that way. And you say, well, Pastor, that's in the family relationship. That has nothing to do with God. Let me ask you a question. Is God not our Father? Say amen. And God has been gracious and he's given us access. And in that access, he says, I want you to know you can come and you can come confidently as my child, but you need to respect my holiness. You need to respect the boundary that I place. You see, grace will never eliminate respect for God. Just because God is good does not mean he's not holy. We got to be careful how we even recognize and refer to God. I've heard people who are Christians that I've known for years, and they'll refer to God as the man upstairs. How disrespectful. I'm praying to the big guy that he'll do that. God's not the big guy. He's the sovereign God. We've got to have that level of respect as we worship together. Even how we handle our Bible. Sometimes we treat our Bible like it's a paperback. No, this is the Word of God. This is God's breathed Word for us. And we respect that. And there's a holiness that's given in the understanding of that. He gives us some lessons in restraint. Don't step over the boundary into the holiness of God. You may say, well, Pastor, I know what the holiness of God is. I can explain all that to you after the service. You can try all you want to, and you may have a knowledge of the holiness of God, but you have never fully experienced the holiness of God. God is far more holy than we can understand. It requires we have restraint. So he gives them the lesson of restraint. Secondly, he gives them the lesson of rules. Turn to chapter 20. And the entire portion of chapter 20 deals with the Ten Commandments. Now, we're not going to go through all the Ten Commandments this morning. I don't have time for that, and you probably have already been through it in your Sunday school class. But I want to point out some things about the lesson of the rules that he gives to us. And these Ten Commandments, these rules that he has given, I want you to notice, first of all, they were spoken by God. Look at verse number 1. And God spake all these words. Now you say, well, Pastor, I thought all these were written on stone. I thought his very finger etched it in stone. You're right, they were. It was in Exodus 31, verse number 18. But the first time that the commandments were given, God spoke and the people heard from the mountain. Because God wanted them to hear his heart, not just simply know the command. Have you ever thought about this? I've been guilty of this. I have sent a text message to someone, and I was trying to text it quickly, fast. I was trying to make it concise and easy to read. And in the process of my conciseness, it came across curt, comes across dismissive. And they said, are you mad at me? I'm not mad at you. I'm just trying to give you the message. Why? Because when you read a text message, you don't hear the tone of the voice or the thought that's there. Sometimes it's better to pick up the phone and make the call rather than send the text. Amen. So what God is doing is proverbially picking up the phone so they can hear his voice. And he's giving the commands. He's speaking it clearly so they know his heart. He's drawing them to himself, remember? He wants them to have that close fellowship with him. And he says, I want you to hear my very voice before I write them down. I want you to hear what I have to say. They were spoken by God, but secondly, they were the standard from God. It's the covenant standard for the Hebrews. If you'll obey my voice, then you'll be a peculiar treasure. Then you'll be a holy nation. Then you'll be a kingdom of priests. But it's not unique to the Hebrews. It is a moral standard for all of humanity. We all need a fixed standard. Every society, every culture needs a fixed standard that says murder is wrong. Adultery is damaging and sinful. We need to understand that coveting is destructive to the soul. We need that fixed standard in life. We need that in every aspect. How many of you have ever been in a property line dispute before? You've had that neighbor who says, well, you're on my property. You say, no, my property's right here. I've been mowing this way for 30 years. This is where I mow. This is what I own. And you can argue with your opinion and they can argue with their opinion. But what you have to do is ultimately go down to the courthouse and pull out the survey. And the survey becomes the fixed and final standard. In life, we have to have a standard. We have to have that clear understanding of what God has said. And whether we like it or not, the Ten Commandments are God's standard for society and culture. It's the basis of the legal authority of our nation. That's why when you go to the Supreme Court, Moses sits over the Chief Justice holding the two tablets. It's the basis of societal rules. There's the standard that God has given. But more than just the standard, and more than just that it was spoken by God, let's for a moment move to the New Testament and recognize that these Ten Commandments were summarized by Jesus. I want you to look, if you would please, in Matthew 22, though. So it requires that you open your Bible to the New Testament, leave your finger in Exodus chapter 20, and read the words of Jesus here in Matthew chapter 22. Matthew chapter 22, and find verse number 37, if you would please. Jesus is speaking, and he says in Matthew chapter 22 and verse number 37, thou shalt love the Lord thy God with all thy heart, with all thy soul, and with all thy mind. This is the first and the great commandment. The first commandment is to love God with every ounce of your being, from your very heart, your very soul, from your very mind. The intellect is focused upon God. The first and the great commandment, verse 39. And he says, the second is like unto it. Thou shalt love thy neighbor as thyself. Verse 40. And on these two commandments, circle this word, hang all the law and the prophets. He says there's two categories of the Ten Commandments. There's the commandments that say we are to love God, and then there's the commandments that say that we are to love people. And all of those commandments, they hang on these two. The word hang that is there, I had you circle it in verse number 40. Five other times in the New Testament, it is used in reference to the hanging on the cross of our Savior. Jesus, the only one who fully fulfilled the law. Jesus, the only one who fully kept the law. Jesus, who always honored his Father. Jesus, who was always pure in his actions towards others. He, the perfect sinless Savior, hung on the cross in fulfillment of the law that we could not keep ourselves. The first and great commandment, love God. The second, love your neighbor. I think we need to pause and just to remind ourselves of what God expects from us as we love him. He says, if you're going to love me, make sure there's no other gods before me. Nothing is placed ahead of me. He says, make sure there's no graven images. We're not worshiping some other entity or being or concoction. He says, don't take my name in vain. May I pause and say this morning? We are far too cavalier with the name of God. How many times have I heard people, even in our church family, say, oh my God. I don't do that to my wife. I don't go around saying, oh, my Jenny. I respect her too much for that. I love her too much for that. And if you say you love God, let it match what you believe with even the trite, menial sayings that you have. Don't take God's name in vain. Remember the Sabbath. Make sure this day is set aside. This is loving God with all your heart, with all your soul, with all your mind. Making sure that you're not doing anything to despair, to damage the very person of God. Then he says there's the second portion of this. The vertical is that we love God. The horizontal is that we love people. Honor your father and mother. Don't kill anyone. It only makes sense. If you're going to love someone, you won't kill them. Don't commit adultery. You'll hurt your spouse. You'll hurt someone else's spouse. Don't steal from others. Don't covet. Don't bear false witness. All of these go together, and they go together as they hang on the cross with the vertical, loving God, with the horizontal, loving others. You're missing the mark. This is not what Jesus said. Jesus says that the commandments, they hang on both of these, not just one of them, on both of them. And then there's people who have a great heart. They'll do anything for anyone, but they'll never take time to know who God is.
2: As we close today, remember that God did not redeem Israel simply to bring them out of Egypt. He brought them unto himself, and that remains the heart of our relationship with God today. He desires more than religious activity. He desires that we know him, walk with him, and live in the light of his holiness. Through Jesus Christ, we have been given access to God that Israel could only anticipate at Sinai. But greater access should never produce less reverence. Grace allows us to come confidently into his presence while still remembering who he is. So draw near to God, honor his word, and never allow familiarity with holy things to make them common. 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
4: We're in Proverbs chapter 2 this evening, Proverbs chapter 2. For the sake of our guests, we've been studying wisdom in Proverbs, and in Proverbs chapter 2, God has asked us point blank to seek wisdom, to seek it as though it were treasure. Wisdom, the word itself, therefore the initial meaning of it is found in Exodus 28, where we find that God has called and says he had called people with particular gift, and he said he's made them wise in this area, and the gift was the gift of being an artisan. They had the ability to make the garments of the priest, and they were to take the gold and the silver, and they were to weave it into the fine linen. And because of that, you had to know exactly what to do when. You had to know which stitch to use. You had to know whether to put gold here or silver here in order for the finished product to look like it was supposed to look. And that's the first time we find the word wisdom in the Word of God. So it means to make right decisions.

the idea of stability and protection. How is wisdom going to do that for us? And some specifics are mentioned. It's always important to get into the specifics, isn't it? We sometimes fail to make the application that the Word of God implies to our life. So I'm thankful that Solomon, under the leadership and guidance of the Holy Spirit, has given us two examples in this same chapter about how wisdom can give us stability and give us protection. Would you follow along as I read verses 9 through 15 of Proverbs chapter 2? Then shalt thou understand righteousness and judgment and equity, yea, every good path. When wisdom entereth into thine heart and knowledge is pleasant unto thy soul, discretion shall preserve thee, understanding shall keep thee. To deliver thee from the way of the evil man, from the man that speaketh froward things, who leave the paths of uprightness to walk in the ways of darkness, who rejoice to do evil and delight in the frowardness of the wicked, whose ways are crooked, and they froward in their paths. Verse 9 tells us that wisdom will give us a sense of depth perception. When wisdom comes into our life, when we seek it and we receive it and we respond to it and we continue in it, what's going to happen to us is we stop living on a single plane. We stop living a life that's right in front of us and is in the now. And we begin to have a life that broadens out beyond the individual situation we find ourselves in at present. And instead, we have a vision down the road. In fact, the depth perception that wisdom gives us allows us to see out front down the road, to see back at events in our life and what they really meant, and what we thought hurt us actually helped us. And to look around us and see around us situations and understand them for what they are. So wisdom takes us out of the single plane of life and gives us a 360 degree view of what God is doing in our life. It gives us literally a sense of depth. Now he says that by giving us three words here. You will understand, he says, when wisdom comes, you will understand righteousness, justice, and equity. What does that mean to us? Righteousness. Righteousness is an expression that means our relationship to the law. It is God's expectations for us. What does wisdom do? It helps me understand my relationship to the righteousness of God. And once I understand that and I try to practice the righteousness that I believe God expects of me, what does that do for me? Keep in mind, what did he say? What does wisdom give us? It gives us protection and it gives us stability. And to practice righteousness in our life, we'll do both. Practicing righteousness makes us real. It makes us honest. It makes us consistent. It makes us transparent. He said, when you really get a handle on when you seek it and you receive it and you respond to it and continue in it, it's going to help you understand the connection between you and righteousness and the importance of righteousness in your life. And isn't it true of us that the most unwise among us do not value righteousness as we should? The second word he lists there in that verse is the word judgment. Judgment doesn't mean we're judging. We look at other people and say, I judge you. That's not what he's talking about. He's talking about the ability to actually state a verdict. Now, isn't it true in the world we live today that there's one thing you're not allowed to do, if there's one thing that'll put you in hot water real quick with almost anybody, it is to stay flatly with tremendous conviction, this is wrong and this is right. We live in a world without judgment. We live in a world that denies judgment. The total inability to pronounce a verdict about anything in their life. It is the ability to make an evaluation.

Wisdom causes us to evaluate everything, ourself, our motives, our plans, our walk with God, our relationship to Him, our relationship to others. And wisdom will cause us to constantly find ourselves in an evaluating process. And what that does, it allows us to be able to make decisions. And it's far beyond good or bad. That's simple. That's laid out in the Word of God so easily for us, that this is righteousness and this is not. It's not to judge this is good, this is bad. It goes deeper than that. That's part of it. But it's also, this is good, but this is better. It's also, this is better, but this is best. And without wisdom, we don't make those decisions in our life. We plod along and take whatever's most convenient. But wisdom will teach us to be judgmental when it comes to ourself. This is good, this is bad, but you know what? This is good, but this is better. This is better, but this is the best thing. And so we can make decisions based on what's best, not just what doesn't look so bad. The third word he uses there in verse 9 is equity. Equity is evenness. It is propriety. It is being appropriate. It is being consistent. Equity causes us to be the same kind of person every day. You know what the Word of God says about that? We read over and over again about men in the Word of God, and there's a phrase that is used for many, many of them. And it says this, "And God made even his enemies to be at peace with him." Well, how did that happen? That happened because that person was so straightforward, so appropriate. They exercised such propriety in their life. They did things right and even and consistently so well that even their enemies had to grudgingly say, "I respect them and I appreciate them." So what is wisdom going to give us? It's going to give us righteousness. It's going to help us understand the power and the effectiveness of and the necessity for righteousness in our life. It's going to give us judgment, the ability to actually make decisions, pronounce a verdict. Equity, it'll cause us to be consistent. Isn't that what he said? Wisdom will give us stability and protection. People who seek God's wisdom, God's word, God's voice seem foolish to those who do not. But we understand righteousness, judgment, and equity. Verse 10 and 11, look what he says. "When wisdom entereth into thine heart and knowledge is pleasant unto thy soul," if you want to put the word "then" there, you can. "Then discretion shall preserve thee, understanding shall keep thee." When you've decided that wisdom and knowledge are going to enter your heart, and you've decided that it's what you desire is pleasant to your soul, then some other things are going to be true in your life. Discretion's going to preserve you, and understanding's going to keep you. And that's where we are tonight in a message simply entitled, "The Deliverance of Discretion." There is a pleasantness in understanding. There is a joy in knowing. There is a confidence in knowledge. And the Word of God says that so clearly. There's a pleasantness in knowing that what you're doing is the right thing. You know the answers because the Word of God tells you the answers to the big questions in life that torment the rest of mankind. You understand the meaning of life. You understand death. You understand time. You understand eternity, you understand sin and salvation, trouble and heartache, and the purpose of trouble and heartache and trials in our life. And those that don't know God and don't seek wisdom and don't look in this book and don't find there what they need are troubled beyond imagination by all of those things. But we have a different view. Verse 11, "Discretion shall preserve thee, understanding shall keep thee." The word discretion is where we get the English word sagacity, which is a word that means to be farsighted. You can see down the road.
Now, it doesn't mean you can tell the future. It doesn't mean you have a crystal ball. You know exactly what's going to happen 10 years down the road. What it means is that as you make decisions and as you live your everyday life and as you are practicing righteousness, judgment, and equity, that you're able to look ahead and see, if I do this, then this is going to happen. If I do this, then this is going to happen. And where do we find that? We find all that in this book. It is the Bible that tells us, if you do this, good things will happen. If you do this, bad things will happen. So why is it that so many of God's people do not have what the Bible calls discretion, sagacity, the ability to look down the road and be farsighted? Why do we make so many dumb, knee-jerk decisions in our life? Because we're not in this book. And we're making decisions based upon something other than the wisdom found in this book. This is the only place where you know where the decision you just made will lead you. It's found in the Word of God. Sagacity or discretion will help you be able to see the consequences of your decisions. You'll be able to evaluate based on the clear direction and guidance of the Word of God. Now, he warns us. I told you we're going to get into some specific examples tonight in the Word of God. And he warns us about two individuals in particular. And he says, discretion, if you will get in the Word of God and learn some wisdom and be able to look down the road, there are two types of people that you will be able to avoid. You'll be able to see through them. You'll be able to understand where they're coming from very quickly. One is the evil man, and the other is the strange woman. They're both here in chapter 2. We'll look at the strange woman Sunday evening in our Sunday night service coming up. Tonight, let's take a look at the evil man and how discretion can keep us from him. Look what it says in verse 12. To deliver thee from the way of the evil man, from the man that speaketh froward things. Discretion will deliver you from the way and the words of an evil man. Make decisions based upon the clear warnings of God's word. Farsighted discernment. A look before you leap mentality in relation to an evil man. Discretion helps us see and identify evil ways. Now, we don't do that much in the world we live in today. We accept many, many, many things that are absolutely evil. And we don't see them as evil. Sometimes we even think they're cute. Sometimes we even think they're funny. But discretion will help you understand the evil ways. I've worked with teenagers all my life. I can't tell you how many times I've had to discipline a teen. I was principal at the high school for about 7 years. I can't remember how many times I've had talking to young people and you'd get this response from them. I was just trying to have some fun. There's an awful lot of evil that hides under the phrase, I was just trying to have some fun. And if we have discretion and we understand and can see down the road, we won't do dumb things and try to hide it underneath, I was just trying to have some fun. The world would have you not exercise judgment. The world wants you to avoid declaring things wrong to be wrong. Look at verse 8. He keepeth the paths, speaking of wisdom, he keepeth the paths of judgment. Paths is plural. In all of your life, you are making judgments. In all of your life, in every area of your life, you can come across the evil man. There can be a path at work. There can be a path, let's be honest about it, there can be a path at church. There can be a path in your neighborhood where you have a neighbor who is just by nature an evil man. And people can come at you from any direction and from any social source
And they can come at you with a heart that's evil. And the Word of God says He wants to protect your paths, all the different paths you walk down and all the different people you come in contact with in relation to this evil man. Psalm 1, we quote it all the time, but it connects to Proverbs 2. Blessed is the man that walketh not in the counsel of the ungodly, nor standeth in the way of sinners, nor sitteth in the seat of the scornful. The evil man. He has a way about him, and discretion will help you see it and understand it. And the first way you will see it, and the way most heavily illustrated here in Proverbs chapter 2, are his words. Look at verse 12 again. Deliverance from the way of the evil man, from the man that speaketh froward things. His words will give him away. Not forward, froward. And the word simply means perverse. What does perverse mean? Look it up in any dictionary you want, and the word perverse means directed away from what is right. The evil man's words are going to direct you away from what is right. In the way he says things, in what he says, in what he thinks is funny, in what he thinks is appropriate, his words will affect you, and it will not affect you positively. It will direct you away from what is right. We live in a self-centered world, very humanistic. We live in a world with a sensation-loving media. And in our language today, and in what we say and how we say it, we often seek the world's approval. We often seek for them to see us as creditable and someone that they can do business with. And you have to understand, our words should not be their words. What comes out of our mouth ought to be distinct in quality. It ought to be so different from the way they talk that we are obviously different from them and they can pick up on it immediately. And we say some things we shouldn't say. The world presents you with a whole system of communication and expressions that ought to have no place in the vocabulary of a child of God. Now, let me give you some. I hate to use them, but I can't nail this if I don't give you some of these things. We use the word freaking. Well, you know what freaking is? The word freaking, it's a Christian cuss word. It's not the word the world uses. We don't have the courage to do that, especially in certain company. So we water it down and we say freaking. All you're doing is taking a word the world uses and tweaking it a little bit, but everybody around you knows what the real word is, and you have just lost credibility with them as a child of God. We say, sucks. Boy, that just sucks. Where did we get that? That's the world's word. That shouldn't come out of our mouth. That's a perverse thing. That takes us away from what is right. But we say it. I hear it all the time. As if it's completely appropriate language for a child of God. It is His words that will tell you He is perverse. And if you don't want people to think you're perverse, don't use words that give them the impression that you are. Young people today, I don't know where it came from, but it's so prevalent today, they'll say, oh God. They'll even text, OMG, oh my God. Do you know what the word says about His name? Hallowed be Thy name. And we throw His name around like we have a right to, like we don't have to honor His name and glorify His name. And lift up His name and speak it with a sense of awe in our heart, in our voice. You know how you'll know the evil man?
His words. What comes out of your mouth? What perverse language have you allowed the world to talk you into thinking is normal and acceptable vocabulary? Verse 13. Who are these people? Who is this evil man? Verse 13. Who leave the paths of uprightness to walk in the ways of darkness. They were on the path, they left the path. You see that? They left the path. There's nothing, and you've heard other people say this, there's nothing more wicked than a Christian that's decided he's not going to do right. Because he knows better. He understands righteousness. He just completely and absolutely rejects it. A lost man has no understanding of righteousness in Christ. But a Christian that's decided that he's going to be perverse is one of the most wicked people you'll ever meet. He's left the paths of righteousness, of uprightness. They know they're doing wrong. They don't care, and they glorify in it. And the world strives to make wrong look right and wrong sound right all the time. Not only do they leave the path and they're not walking in uprightness, but look at verse 14. They rejoice to do evil and delight in the frowardness of the wicked. Not only are they froward, not only are they perverse, they really rejoice in other people that are. Boy, that looks like the world I live in today. By the way, don't think that evil people are brooding people and they're not having any fun. They are having a lot of fun. They are enjoying what they consider to be freedom from any responsibility to God or anybody else. The Word of God is very clear that there's pleasure in sin for a season. Here's the problem. Many of God's people look at the world rejoicing in frowardness, in perverseness, and secretly in their heart, they're thinking, man, I wish I could have fun like they are. Well, that's because you have not yet realized or gotten a handle on the fact that living for Christ is a joyous thing. That doing right gives pleasure and pleasantness to the heart and soul. When I go to bed at night, I lay my head on my pillow and I go to sleep. A perverse man doesn't. The Word of God says he tosses, he turns, he worries, he frets. But they do rejoice to do evil. Verse 15, look at verse 15. What else does it say about him? Whose ways are crooked. Now, crooked only means distorted. When we think of crooked, we think just openly wicked, obviously horrible, easily detected to be bad. But the word crooked there only means slightly bent. And boy, are we struggling in that area? You know, if it's obviously wrong, you know, beating your wife, that wouldn't be good. That's bad. We all know, you know that's bad. You all know, someone said, you beat your wife. Well, no, beat my wife. She'd hit back. I don't beat my wife. But it's okay to treat her with disrespect. It's okay to talk down to her. It's okay to ignore her when you know good and well she wants your company and your time. It's okay to ignore her needs because you're just so selfish you can't give her the time you know she deserves from you. It doesn't have to be openly wicked and obviously wrong. All it has to be is bent. Just going the wrong direction. And they're crooked. They're crooked. They're distorted. If you seek wisdom, you'll have discretion. You'll be able to discern the words and the ways of perverse people. Hear me. Even when those words and those ways are yours. I
lose patience many times with young people that openly lead other young people astray. I really lose patience with adults that don't understand that the way you're living and what you're saying and where you go and what you watch has an effect on the people around you. And you can be someone that you think is walking on the right path, but you can indeed be this froward man we're talking about. I was teaching Bible at the academy. It was a senior Bible, and I had a great class, big class, had about 75 students in there. There was a girl that was about three rows back, with three sections in this room, in the middle section and two wing sections. And this girl sat in the middle about three rows back right on the aisle. So during the song service, I'd kind of walk around and speak to some of the students every now and then. And because of where she happened to be sitting, we made contact several times. How you doing? How you been? How's everything going? Fine. We just talked for a minute. Well, Christmas break came along, and we came back from Christmas break, and she wasn't there. And I thought, well, okay, you know, she's on vacation a little bit longer with her family. I don't know. And then the next day, Bible class, she wasn't there again. The next day, Bible class, she wasn't there again. So finally, I asked, I know she had some friends right there, and I said, hey, anybody seen Stephanie? Is she sick? If she's sick, I'd like to know. I'd give her a call. And they just had a funny look on their face, like teens will do. I said, what? What? They said, she's not coming back. I said, really? Well, what happened? Well, you know, she and her boyfriend ran off and got married. Really? I began to ask more questions and look into it more and find out what was going on, because this is a side of her and a situation I never knew existed. I never saw it coming. It blindsided me completely. And I found out later that she met this boy, started dating this boy. He was not a Christian. Her parents stepped in and said, absolutely not. You will not be with that boy. You will not go out with that boy. You will not see that boy. But she had a friend in that Bible class, that same Bible class, that went to her and was whispering in her ear forward words and told her, why are you listening to your parents? You're old enough to live your own life. What do they know? They can't rule you. You can't let them decide everything you do. If you love this boy, what do they know about love? And she just pounded on this girl every single day until she finally ran off with this boy and married him. I happened to be in a local restaurant early one morning getting a cup of coffee, and that girl's mother walked in. And I recognized her from seeing her at PTMs and things. And I went over to her and said, well, hello, how are you? I said, how have you been? And she said, well, I guess you heard about Stephanie. I said, well, no, this was years later. I said, well, no, she's dead. Her husband beat her to death. My heart just broke. And you know who I wanted to strangle? Okay, that's the perverse thought. But I wanted so desperately to get my hands on that girl that whispered those forward words in her ear. They delight in evil. They delight, they rejoice in evil. There's a great example in 2 Samuel 13. Would you join me there? 2 Samuel 13.

0: Amnon is the son of David. He has a half-sister, a daughter of David, by another of David's wives named Tamar. And Amnon has a friend named Abinadab. Look at verse 1, chapter 13, 2 Samuel. Came to pass after this that Absalom, the son of David, had a fair sister whose name was Tamar. Amnon, the son of David, loved her. Amnon was so vexed that he fell sick for his sister Tamar, for she was a virgin, and Amnon thought it hard for him to do anything to her. But Amnon had a friend whose name was Jonadab, the son of Shimeah, David's brother. So they're cousins. And Jonadab was a very subtle man. And he said unto him, protect you from the words of the evil man. And he said unto him, looking kind of lean, looking kind of sick. What's the problem? Well, I'm in love with Tamar and I don't know what to do about it. I don't know how to go about it. Well, of course you know how to go about it. You do the right thing. You go to David and say, I love Tamar. Can I have her for my wife? That was a common practice to marry half-sisters. It happened all the time. What do you mean you don't know what to do about it? But Jonadab had a plan. This is amazing to me. This is amazing to me. Verse 5, and Jonadab said unto him, my goodness, the evil flows out of this man's mouth like an artesian well. Why didn't Jonadab say, ask David for her hand? I bet you he would give her to you. Did he even bother to say, have you shared your feelings with Tamar? Does she reciprocate? That would have been a normal conversation. That would have been a conversation I would have had with one of my friends who came to me and said, I love this girl and I don't know what to do. I say, well, why don't you tell her? That's a normal conversation. What does Jonadab say? Hey, I'll tell you what you do. Lay down sick on the bed and make thyself sick. When thy father cometh to see thee, say, I pray thee, let my sister Tamar come, give me meat and dress the meat in my sight, and I may see it and eat it in her hand. It's just rolling. The perverseness is just rolling out of this guy. It's almost like he'd been thinking about this for days. So Amnon lay down and made himself sick. The king came to him. He said, I need Tamar to come. And when Tamar gets there, he says, everybody get out of the room. And he does an awful thing. Look at verse 11. When she brought them in to eat, he took hold of her and said unto her, come, lie with me, my sister. And she answered him, saying, nay, my brother, do not force me, for no such thing ought to be done in Israel. Do not thou this folly. And I, whither shall I cause my shame to go? And as for thee, thou shalt be as one of the fools of Israel. Now therefore I pray thee, speaking to the king, for he will not withhold me from thee. You know what Tamar has? Discretion. Tamar said, think about this. If you do this, where am I going to hide my shame? I see down the road a shamed girl. How am I going to handle that? By the way, she, realizing she is in tremendous danger at that moment alone with this man, still reasons with him about what this action would do to him. And let's not forget, you're going to be seen as one of the fools in Israel. You hear about what Jonah did? Jonadab went in and told Amnon, you know what Amnon did? You're not going to believe this. I can hear the talk now. You're going to look like a fool to everybody. She has discretion. She's looking at what's about to happen, and she's realizing, now let's look down the road. This is not going to be good for you. It will not be good for me. You can do the right thing. You can ask David. He will give me to you. I don't see anything here that she loves him. She's just trying to do the right thing. This girl has discretion. Amnon has none. He didn't listen. Word of God says that he forced her, and her shame was incredible. She was wearing a multicolored gown that identified her as one, a daughter of the king, and two, a virgin daughter of the king. And she ripped that off. She put sackcloth, ashes on. She's in mourning. She's weeping and weeping and weeping. Here's a girl. She grew up, and she saw herself in a beautiful gown, and she saw herself at an altar, and she saw herself entering into marriage with a man that would love her and honor her and take care of her, be good to her and be kind to her and be a good husband and a wonderful father. And she saw all that in her future, and it's going to be great, and I'm going to have peace in my life, and I'm going to have a white picket fence and 3 kids and 2 dogs. And she saw all that, and it crumbled at her feet in a moment, because of a bad decision, a decision that was made from the heart of an evil man. The Word of God says she remained desolate in David's house, never married, never had children. 2 years later, Absalom will kill Amnon. Do you know what discretion does? Discretion says, I can see this evil man is telling me, don't love authority. Don't do the right thing. Look after yourself. Be number one. Live for you. Don't let anybody tell you what to do. And these evil, perverse thoughts are just rolling. But discretion takes all those evil and perverse and forward words and says, no, I can look down the road. I can see where I'm headed. I can see what's going to happen to me if I don't do right. I can see where I'm going if I don't say the right thing, do the right thing. I can see what's going to happen to me if I do not exercise in my life righteousness and judgment and equity. And I will not do this, and I will not listen to those words, and I will do the right thing, and down the road, my life will be infinitely better. Discretion. The ability not to make decisions based upon a whim or the moment or this single plane existence, but to have depth perception and to see behind and around and forward, and learn from this book, and let the wisdom of this book sink into our heart, so every decision we make is based upon the thought, where will this decision take me? Discretion.
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2: Psalm 16. We're going to look at verse 11. And you recall from yesterday, this is where we ended with this verse. And I just want to use this verse to kind of catapult us in to what I have for you today from the scriptures. So Psalm 16, verse 11, thou wilt show me the path of life. In thy presence is fullness of joy. At thy right hand, there are pleasures forevermore. And I want you to notice with me those three words that are in this verse, in thy presence, in thy presence. David, who wrote this psalm, was of course referring to God's presence, being in his presence. I've been in the presence of some great people in my life, and it was a joy to do that, to get to know them, to just be around them. But there's nothing that compares with being in God's presence. And you know, in college, you're busy and you've got a lot to do and relationships and just a whole new lifestyle, especially for the freshmen coming in. It is so easy to let something slip. And what we often let slip is really the most important thing that we shouldn't let slip, and that's being in God's presence. And I want us to think about that today. You know, David said in Psalm 140 and verse 13, the upright shall dwell in thy presence. So being in the presence of God, I believe, refers to our worship life. I want us to think about that today. Just a few verses real quickly. If you look with me in the Psalms, Psalm 29 and verse 2, we understand the importance of worship. Psalm 29 verse 2, give unto the Lord the glory due unto his name. Worship the Lord in the beauty of holiness. Psalm 95, and look with me at verse 6. Psalm 95, verse 6. O come, let us worship and bow down. Let us kneel before the Lord, our Maker. Psalm 99 and verse 5. Exalt ye the Lord our God and worship at his footstool, for he is holy. Do you understand today that God not just desires our worship, he delights in it. He delights when we take time out of our life, all the busyness, all that we're doing, and we pull aside just to be in his presence, to spend time with him. He not only desires it, he not only delights in it, he certainly deserves it. There's no question about that. If anyone deserves our time, it's God in his presence. In fact, Jesus said this, the Father seeketh such to worship him. So can you imagine God the Father wanting us, looking for us, looking for his children, his people, to carve out some time to be with him? You know, according to Charles Ryrie, whom I like to study after, he said the English word worship was originally spelled worth-ship. You probably knew that, worth-ship, which simply means that we acknowledge the worth of the object being worshiped. And so there's no doubt about it, make no mistake about it, God is worthy of our worship. He's worthy of that. This morning, I'm not focusing on what I would call corporate worship. You know, when a congregation gathers together, even what we're doing today, or what was done Wednesday night, or what will be done on the Lord's Day. That pulling aside and gathering together as a church and worshiping, that's a special time and that's a wonderful time, but that's not really what I'm thinking about. I want us to think today about worshiping God as an individual, a daily and personal encounter with God every day. Now, some people refer to that as devotions, and that's a good word. Many people use that for that time in his presence. Others would refer to it as maybe a quiet time. I heard one person say it's a God and I time. I don't really know what we need to call it. I don't think that's the point. The point is doing it. But for me, I call it personal worship. So we have our collective worship. We have our congregational worship. When we, as a church, gather, and that's what a church does, we come out from the world and we gather, and we sing praise to the Lord, and we spend time in his word, and we fellowship with believers, and we serve. That's a wonderful experience. But in order to make that experience wonderful, in order to make that experience what it should be, there must be personal worship. In fact, I served as a pastor for many years, and sometimes people would say, well, I didn't get anything out of the service. And you hear that complaint from time to time. And pastors tell me they hear that complaint. And generally, that is being offered by people who know nothing about personal worship. They're not spending time in God's presence on a daily basis. And they come to the church house on Sunday expecting and hoping. And because they kind of live the way they live all week long, apart from God, detached from God, not time in his word, not time in prayer. And then they come and want to be filled up in about 45 minutes or an hour. Doesn't work that way. Personal worship. Just you and God alone every day. G. Campbell Morgan said this, the supreme thing is worship. The supreme thing is worship. Now, whether you're consumed with worship or not, I don't know, but I know this, God is consumed with it. God is consumed with our worship. And that is because, for many reasons, but it is because the most important thing about our relationship with God is that which no one ever sees but God. It's God and us all alone. Wherever we may be, a dorm room, home in your bedroom, wherever it may be, you carve that time, it's just you and God, all alone. As important as they may be, it is not primarily the public duties as a believer. They're important, no doubt. Preaching, singing, teaching, ushering. I mean, the list could go on. We all have those public duties, but it's our daily encounter with God, that personal time, when we just get alone with Him, God and us, all alone. Personal worship. And when your personal worship is in order, here's what I've discovered. Everything else fits. When it's not in order, it don't fit. But when our personal worship is in order, we don't have a struggle with giving. We don't have a struggle with serving. We don't have a struggle with attending the house of God. We don't have a struggle with public worship. Everything works. By the way, you don't have a struggle with your college work when your personal worship is in order. Everything fits. It works. But conversely, when our personal worship is not in order, nothing seems to fit. There's frustration. It's like buttoning up a shirt. If you don't get the first button in the first buttonhole, all further activity is counterproductive. It doesn't work. It doesn't fit. So because worship is the supreme thing, here's the question. What does it involve? When you get alone with God every day, what do you do? How does that work? And I suspect we all have different ways to worship the Lord on a private basis, personal basis. Well, let me share with you from the scripture what I think at least four elements of that worship experience should be. So I invite you to take your Bible to the book of Isaiah, chapter 6. It's a beautiful portion of scripture. Isaiah chapter 6, the commission of Isaiah, a beautiful portrait, really, of what personal worship should entail. And so I challenge you today, if these four ingredients, if you will, are not part of your daily worship experience, get them into your worship experience. And we see them right here in this passage. So Isaiah chapter 6, verse 1, in the year that King Uzziah died, I saw also the Lord sitting upon a throne high and lifted up, and his train filled the temple. Above it stood the seraphims. Each one had six wings. With twain he covered his face. With twain he covered his feet. With twain he did fly. And one cried unto the other and said, Holy, holy, holy is the Lord of hosts. The whole earth is full of his glory. And the posts of the door moved at the voice of him that cried, and the house was filled with smoke. Then said I, Woe is me, for I am undone, because I am a man of unclean lips, and I dwell in the midst of a people of unclean lips, for mine eyes have seen the King, the Lord of hosts. Then flew one of the seraphims unto me, having a live coal in his hand, which he had taken with the tongs from off the altar. And he laid it upon my mouth and said, Lo, this hath touched thy lips, and thine iniquity is taken away, and thy sin purged. Also I heard the voice of the Lord saying, Whom shall I send, and who will go for us? Then said I, Here am I. Personal worship. Number one, I believe personal worship involves a correct view of God. A correct view of God. Isaiah, in this passage, had an extraordinary opportunity to have this vision of God Almighty. And when we think about that, in contrast to today, I don't have to tell you how confused the world is with their understanding of and their view of God, if they believe in God at all. But when you think about that, it's not just the world that's confused. I find that many Christians are confused and have a polluted view of God. So God is not our cash register when we have a need, although he wants to meet our needs, but that's not how we look at him. We don't look at God as if he's our personal assistant, our life coach, none of those things. He's not our best buddy. God is holy. God is sovereign. God is omnipotent. God is to be exalted. God is to be worshiped. All through Scripture, we see that truth on display. He's our Savior. He's our Lord. A correct view of God. When we think about that, worshiping God personally every day, just starting off by saying, God, I just want you to know that I know how holy you are, how wonderful you are, what you've done in my life, how you meet with me, how you encourage me, how you blessed me. You just focus on him. Just see him as he is. sitting upon a throne, high and lifted up, exalted. Here's the problem. We cannot allow our image of God to be diminished. But it is, oftentimes. We've been created in His image. Let's not dare try to make God in our image. A.W. Tozer said, "The world is perishing for the lack of the knowledge of God, and the church is famishing for want of His presence." If we need anything today, anything at all, it's God. Seeing Him in the Scriptures, as the Bible portrays Him, that's what we need, a personal time with God. And can I say this, one final thought on this thought? Your view of God will determine at least three things in your life. Number one, it will determine the Christian life you live, how you live life, the way you see God. Number two, the kind of church you attend. And number three, one day, the children you rear. Those three. So ask God every day for a refreshed and renewed vision of His majesty and His power in your life and His blessing and His holiness. How do you see all that? Through His Word. Through His Word, we open this book and God will show Himself strong in our lives if we're faithful to open His Word. A correct view of God. Number two, I believe our personal worship not only involves a correct view of God, but it involves praise toward God. We come down to verse 3. One of the seraphims cried unto another and said, "Holy, holy, holy is the Lord of hosts. The whole earth is full of His glory." You know, this one cried out three times. There's something significant about that. We understand the attributes of God, but in this passage, we don't find Him saying, "Loving, loving, loving." God loves us, we know, but that's not what's said. We don't hear "faithful, faithful, faithful," or "powerful, powerful, powerful." It's "holy, and holy, and holy." And can I suggest to you that if we miss God's holiness, we miss out. And that distorts our view of God. If we don't see Him as holy. He is the one who created us, the one who redeemed us, and the one who sanctifies us. The Bible tells us many times in Scripture, but in Leviticus 11, verse 44, "Be holy, for I am holy," the holiness of God. And so we, because of who He is, we praise Him. Now think about that. How do you do that? And I've had Christians ask me, how do you praise the Lord? Well, I think there's at least three avenues we can walk down any given day that we meet with God on a personal basis. We do certainly do these things collectively often when we gather as a church family. Number one, we think about His names, the names of God. You know, my name is Charles Thomas Shoemaker. That's all it takes to describe me, those three words. But when you study the Bible, there are hundreds of names and titles for God. And each of those titles and each of those names tell us something about Him. Something that we can just stand in awe of, that we can value, that we can appreciate, that we can learn from, and that we can endeavor to be like that God, the names of God. And so in my personal time, I just try to think of focus on one or two names of God and just thank the Lord and praise Him for what that name represents. But then secondly, not just the names of God, I think about the perfections of God. In other words, His attributes. Oh my goodness, not just holy, holy, holy, but all of those attributes. And so maybe each day you select an attribute of God, and in your private time with Him, you just focus on that attribute. You focus on His wisdom. You think about His power, His omnipotence. All of those various attributes of God. And just one a day. And just exalt God with that. And thank God for that. And how that attribute has made a difference in your life. And what it means to you in your relationship with Him because of that attribute. The attribute of God. And then I think about the works of God. My mind is astounded every time I journey through Scripture, as we all do. And we see how God worked in so many marvelous ways in the lives of people. How he showed himself strong. How he was there. How he met needs. How he healed people. I think about those three Hebrews in the furnace, or Daniel in the lion's den. Familiar stories to us, but don't ever lose the point behind those stories. They're illustrating not so much Daniel's faith and the faith of the Hebrews, although that's true. It's God's power. It's God's blessing. It's how God cares for us. And I'm reminded, if God cared for Daniel, he'll care for me. And if he takes care of those three Hebrews, he'll take care of me. And in my time of personal worship, I say, Lord, you did this for Daniel. You did this for Moses. You did this for this one, or this one, or this one, or this one. God, you're no respecter of persons. Help me. And you just think about those attributes. One a day. The works of God, one a day. The names of God, one a day. Oh my goodness, that draws you closer for who he is and for what he has done. Personal worship involves praise towards God. But then thirdly, personal worship involves confession before God. Confession before God. So we come down to verse 5. Then said I, woe is me. By the way, when we see God as we ought, we'll see ourselves as we are. So he had this incredible vision and view of God. And boy, when he started to think about the holiness of God and all that's involved in that, he said, woe is me? Woe is me? I think by and large, we're too full of ourselves. We're living in that world where humility is just seems to be a forgotten way of life. We need that. And if we keep our eyes on him, we'll be that. And so he says, woe is me, for I am undone. Because I'm a man of unclean lips, and I dwell in the midst of a people of unclean lips. And he came to that realization because the Bible tells us in verse 8, for mine eyes have seen the King, the Lord of hosts. See, if we keep fixated on him, we'll not be fixated on self, for sure. Spurgeon said, and I like how he said it, it's a little unusual, God will never do anything with us till he has first of all undone us. He was undone. Confession is the gateway to cleansing. And so when we think about this declaration, woe is me. Now remember, he was a prophet. He was a preacher. Part of his job was to renounce evil, to point out the error of the way of the people and the kings in those days. So when you go back just to chapter 5 for a moment, and you look back in chapter 5, we come to verse 8. He says, woe unto them. Verse 11, woe unto them. Verse 18, woe unto them. Verse 20, woe unto them. Verse 21, woe unto them. Verse 22, woe unto them. But when we come to chapter 6 and he sees God, it's woe is me. And it's easy to look at someone else's life, a roommate, someone here, and just, you know, not have a favorable view of them. But boy, when we see God, then we understand where we are. We get it. Woe is me. Woe is me. In chapter 5, he pronounces at least a half a dozen curses on Judah. But when he comes face to face with the living God, he don't worry about them. He worries about himself. Woe is me. And so you come to that personal worship, and it's a time for you to just look at your life and figure out where you messed up. Where you overstepped the line, or where you failed, you fell short of that expectation that's provided in Scripture. And before you start your day, you say, Lord, my goodness, I'm sorry. I am so sorry I violated your word. I'm so sorry, God, I broke your heart. I'm so sorry, God, that I committed this sin, or I failed to do what I should have done. I'm telling you, confession is refreshing. So many people hang on to it and hang on to it and hang on to it and hang on to it. And that sin just builds, and that guilt just builds, and that frustration just builds. And then they begin to distance themselves from other people. Listen, that's not God's plan. 1 John 1:9 is in the scriptures. If we confess, aren't you thankful that he is faithful and just to forgive us and cleanse us from all unrighteousness? In your personal worship, confession is part of it. Think about this. What is it about your life today with which God is displeased? Today. What's going on in your life? What's going on in your mind? What's going on in your attitude? Your actions? What is it about your life today with which God is displeased? Start there. Confession. So personal worship, a correct view of God. Personal worship is praise toward God.

0: What is it? What is it that God wants you to do? What is God urging you to do? And by the way, it may not be today. It may be something way in the future. And you're preparing now to do that. I recall sitting in chapel as a student in a Christian college and just thinking, God, you know, where are you going to take me? Where's it all going to go? And I gave the illustration yesterday of just bowing down as a 16-year-old and saying, all right, Lord, I want to live for something bigger than myself, having no idea what that meant, but knowing that God was in charge, that God was in control, and he would not lead me somewhere or call me to do something that was out of his will. Surrender. You know, we as believers attend the church house and often sing, all to Jesus I surrender, all to him I freely give. And I've learned this, it's easier, we'll put it this way, it's more difficult to live it than it is to sing it. It's easy to sing those kinds of songs and not even really think about what we're singing. But think about it. All, not most, not some, all to Jesus I surrender. Wow. A worshiping believer is a surrendered believer. A worshiping believer is a revived believer. Because when we're in the presence of the Lord and we have a correct view of him and we have offered praise up to him and we have confessed our sins before him and we have yielded ourselves in surrender to him, oh my goodness, we're where God wants us to be. We're doing what God wants us to do. Surrendered to witness, to serve, whatever it may be. Surrendered maybe just to not have your way all the time. Surrendered to do your best. Surrendered to not give up. Stay with it. College is tough. It's hard. There's challenges. And so many throw in the towel. Maybe it's just a surrender to say, God, I'm in this thing because you've called me here. And I'm going to stay at it, and stay at it, and stay at it. You know, only one life will soon be passed, but only one life will soon be passed, but what's done for Christ, let me, forgot that little statement, excuse me. Only one life will soon be passed, and only what's done for Christ will last. We can do a lot of things, but what really matters and what really counts is what we do for Jesus. I don't want to stand before him one day, as John wrote in 1 John 2:28, and be ashamed before him at his coming. I hope you don't as well. So let me ask you, how's your personal worship? Not your collective worship, not your congregational worship, not your corporate worship. How's your personal worship? Are you meeting with God every day in that secret place that's spoken of in Psalm 91? Is he what gets you up in the morning and carries you through the day? I hope so.
1: Up next, a sermon from the former pastor of Campus Church, Dr. Jim Shetler. This is Rejoice Pulpit.
2: Please take your Bibles this evening and turn to Romans chapter 1, verse number 28. The proper participation of the Lord's Supper will keep you from a reprobate mind. This is very interesting in my study of what we're going to talk about tonight. In taking the word, let a man examine himself, and studying the word examine, I came across a very interesting cross-reference that the opposite of the word found in 1 Corinthians 11:29, I believe it is, let a man examine himself, it is the same Greek word but with a different prefix. The prefix means without examination, and it is the word reprobate. The word reprobate means no examination. That you never prove yourself. That you've allowed the appetites of the old nature, the flesh,

0: to have its course. You never check it. You never judge it. You never discern it. You just let it go. With that in mind, I find this to be very interesting, that the Lord's Supper is an extremely important ordinance of the church. God knew what he was doing. And we do not, like some churches, participate in it every week. I think sometimes maybe it can be overdone where you don't realize its impact. And I'm also glad we don't just do it a few times of the year, because I think it is a very, very important ordinance of the church. And it will keep a heart away from a reprobate mind if properly participated in. But let me also say this. If tonight you do not properly participate in the Lord's Supper, you are heading down a road that can develop a very seared conscience. We are to examine our lives and judge ourselves at the Lord's Supper. I think we are personally to judge ourselves throughout the course of any day of our life, not just once a month or whatever. But I think it is very important that as a body of believers, we have stopped on one Sunday night, usually in a month, and we have taken time out to examine ourselves, to remember what Christ has done, but also to examine and to judge ourselves where we are spiritually. If we do not do that, we can lead ourselves to a reprobate mind. Look with me, if you would, at Romans chapter 1, verse 28. It's very interesting. It says, "And even as they did not like to retain God in their knowledge, God gave them over to a reprobate mind." The word reprobate is the exact same Greek word as examine yourselves in 1 Corinthians 11, except for a different prefix, which makes it without examination. So the mind that does not judge itself any longer, the mind that does not discern right and from wrong in its heart any longer, is on its way to a reprobate mind. And thus the statement that I started with tonight, properly, a proper participation of the Lord's Supper will keep any believer away from a reprobate mind. There have been individuals over the years that I have counseled with that their mind has lost, it seems, the ability to judge itself. They have come to such a point that everything that has happened in their life is somebody else's fault. They have a reason, they have an excuse, and they no longer examine themselves. Though the examination process is very active in their life, the discerning of other people's faults to themselves is a very acute and very sensitive process in their life. But they have become reprobate because they no longer judge themselves. They no longer examine themselves. So with Romans 1:28 in mind, let's turn over to 1 Corinthians chapter 11 for just a moment, and let's look at the instructions given to this ordinance. The church at Corinth was doing that which was wrong with the ordinance. Paul had received of the Lord that which also was delivered unto them. And that which he had received directly from the Lord, he gave it to the church at Corinth. However, they had abused it, so he not commends them, he condemns them, which is basically the whole story of the book of 1 Corinthians. By the way, I think that's an important point, because when you start coming into spiritual gifts and speaking in tongues in 1 Corinthians 12 through 14, if you do not understand that Paul is condemning the church at Corinth, not commending them, you will really come up with a wrong interpretation of the scripture. You will find that, well, to speak in an unknown tongue is a good thing. To be able to speak when nobody is there, that you speak to yourself in an unknown tongue, it can be a good thing. No, it's not. It's a terrible thing. All spiritual gifts were given to the edification of the body and for the use of others, never for the use of yourself. No spiritual gift was ever given for yourself to enjoy. All spiritual gifts were given for others to be edified, or as a sign of salvation, that salvation was to all. And the church of Corinth was misusing that, and so Paul had to correct that. Here in 1 Corinthians 11, he corrects their problem with the Lord's Supper. Then he says in verse 24, and when he had given thanks, he broke it and said, take, eat, this is my body, which is broken for you. This do in remembrance of me. After the same manner, he took the cup when he had supped, saying, this cup is the New Testament in my blood. This do ye as often as you drink it in remembrance of me. He also understood how busy we get. He understood our lives. He understood how quickly we forget the gospel and our salvation and how rich it is. So Jesus Christ instituted this ordinance so we would remember. Tonight, in a few moments, we will take a piece of matzah and we will take a cup of juice. The juice representing the blood of Christ and the matzah representing the body of Christ. And we are to be reminded again that Jesus died for our sins. If you have been in the campus church over the years, again, these would be subtle things. I've never said this before. But if you notice, on the night of the Lord's Supper, I always wear a dark suit. And you say, well, you know, yeah, I have kind of noticed that. Why do you do that, Jim? Well, this would be the kind of suit I would wear to a funeral. And we ought to remember it is the death of Christ that we are remembering at the Lord's Supper. And I'm not saying that clothes make that big a difference or anything like that, but in my own heart, wearing a dark suit, a white shirt and a tie on the night of a Lord's Supper reminds me of the death of Jesus Christ. That even the way, and I'm not convicting anyone else about anything or the way that you dress tonight or anything like that, but it is, to me, it is to remember his death. In a sense, we come to that mourning and sorrow that he had to suffer for our sins. Verse 26 says, for as often as you eat this bread and drink this cup, you do show the Lord's death till he come. If you notice verse 24 and 25, it's a look backwards. Verse 26 is a look forward. Verse 27 through 30, or through 31 is a look within. Wherefore, whosoever shall eat this bread and drink this cup of the Lord unworthily shall be guilty of the body and the blood of the Lord. That you flippantly would come to the Lord's Supper tonight, that you do not examine yourself, that it would be, and of course we obviously do not allow it to be any kind of feast they did back in the church of Corinth. But the fact of the matter is that we can still come with a very flippant attitude. Oh, it's the Lord's Supper tonight, no big deal. But let a man, now here's the same word that's found in Romans 1:28, only the opposite meaning because of the prefix. But let a man examine himself, and so let him eat of that bread and drink of that cup. The idea here is to scrutinize, to approve, to test yourself if you're in fellowship with him. Verse 29, for he that eateth and drinketh unworthily eateth and drinketh damnation to himself, not discerning the Lord's body. If you do not judge yourself and you do not examine yourself, there is a judgment that will come upon you. Look at what the judgment is in verse 30. For this cause, by the way, I think it's interesting. The next word is many. For this cause, many are weak and sickly among you, and many sleep. That means they die. These are believers. You know, I'll just be very frank with you all. If I was a college student tonight, I wouldn't participate in the Lord's Supper tonight unworthily or flippantly. You can't afford to be sick. You need his strength. You're going to be traveling home. There is a judgment. Campus church member, it says many are weak and sickly among you and many sleep. Not all sickness is because people have unworthily taken of the Lord's Supper. But some might be. I'm not telling you that everyone that's sick, I'm not telling you that everyone has died because they have participated in the Lord's Supper improperly. But some might have. The Bible continues to say, and this is very important, I think verse 31 is to me one of the most incredible verses in the entire Bible. For if we would judge ourselves, we should not be judged. The Lord given us this incredible opportunity to judge ourselves. That we come at the Lord's Supper, I think we can do it throughout the course of the week. It does not have to you don't have to do this only at the Lord's Supper. Through the course of your day, you ought to judge yourself. Are you right with the Lord? Are you examining yourself? But notice what it says. For if we would judge ourselves, we should not be judged. The Lord's goal is not to punish, correct, and give consequences to believers. Now he will, it says in the next couple verses. He'll chasten you if you don't judge yourself, because he so much desires fellowship. But he is not some cosmic killjoy wanting you not to judge yourself so that he can. No, just the opposite is true. Now, we're going to talk about this judging yourself real quickly for just a few moments. But before we do, I want you to understand the spirit of coming into the Lord's Supper. I thought about this today. What if you came up to a person and a friend or somebody you knew, and you came up to them and you could just tell they were really depressed and they were just really down. And you said to them, "Hey, what's wrong?" "Oh, man. You know that new car I got a few months ago?" "Yeah." "Oh, I took it in to get serviced." "Yeah? It's got about 5,000 miles in it, and they told me I needed to bring it in." "Yeah, well, what's wrong?" "Oh, it's terrible. It's just absolutely terrible. They had to change the oil on it." "Well, how many miles you got?" "It's about 4,000 or 5,000 miles." "They had to change it." "Oh, let me tell you, it gets worse. They told me that I had to change the filter on it. The oil filter had to get changed too." Well, and before you could even say anything, they say, "Hey, listen, it gets a lot worse. They told me that every 5,000 miles, they told me I had to rotate the tires on a new car. Gotta rotate the tires. They even had to put some air in one of the tires. Oh man, it's terrible. They had to tighten the belt and they had to top off a little bit on the antifreeze and a little bit on the brake fluid. And they even told me I had to get brake pads. I mean, it's just, the car is just all messed up." "Yeah, well," we would kind of laugh at that and would say, "Well, wait a second. That's just all natural wear and tear on the car, man. You got to change the oil every 3,000 or 4,000 miles. You got to rotate the tires. You're going to put new brake pads on. That's part of the wear and tear of the car." You know, some of you come to the Lord's Supper and you just beat on yourself. "Oh man, I'm just this wicked individual. Oh man, I hate the Lord's Supper." "Jim, you love it." "I hate it. Oh man, I look at myself and I see all the filth and the dirt and I judge myself. That's all I do is judge myself." Listen, in the course of a Christian life, you're gonna have to have some service done to your life. You're gonna have to put some new brake pads on. You're gonna have to change the filter every once in a while. You're going to have to change the oil. You're going to have to put some air in the tires. You're going to have to top off some fluids. Don't look at the Lord's Supper as a, "Oh boy, tonight's the night. Oh, I'm so introspective. I just judge. Listen, there's going to be service done. Now, what if you went up to person number two? And person number two is just so excited. I mean, they just say, "Hey, what's you so upbeat about? Hey, you know that new car I got? Yeah, it's got about 5,000 miles in. I took it into service." "Yeah?" "They told me I didn't need to change the oil. They told me I didn't need a new filter. They said nothing was wrong with it. They didn't do one thing. They said, 'No, you don't notice anything. There's nothing wrong with it.' Isn't that great?" "Well, not necessarily. That's not necessarily good. You've driven that new car for 4,000 or 5,000 miles. You need to change it. There needs to be some things done. It isn't a matter of coming tonight and saying, 'Hey, I'm all ready for the Lord's Supper. I saw the thing this morning in the bulletin, Lord's Supper tonight. I'm all ready for the Lord's Supper tonight.' I mean, it's been a good month, you know. I don't have anything to take care of tonight. I can just partake and it's going to be a great night tonight. I'm really okay. I'm okay with my roommates, okay with my family. Everything's okay." That's not the right way to come into the Lord's Supper either. We need to look at ourselves. There's some things we need to service. And we stop and we judge ourselves. We examine the engine. We see what needs to get taken care of. We don't need to get saved again. You don't need to get saved. believed every Lord's Supper. Friend, let me tell you something. That's what Catholics do at a Mass. And I was a Catholic for 12 years of my life. Basically, Jesus died every week. And we got saved over and over again by partaking of that sacrament. That's not what the Lord's Supper's about. We don't get a new engine. We just get it serviced. We judge ourselves. We say, hey, you know what? I need to get some things taken care of. And I've been depressed. I've had a jealous spirit towards people. I've been real envious of things. Boy, this morning I went through my thought life. My thought life hasn't been what it ought to be. I got to get some things serviced. I got to get some things taken care of. I judge myself. All right. Three quick questions and we can go to the Lord's Supper. Number one, why are you judging yourself? Let me tell you why. Okay, number one, not to beat yourself up or to punish yourself. That is not why you're judged. You don't come here tonight and beat on yourself and punish yourself. Okay, I'm going to judge myself. I know the Lord would chasten me for this sin, so I'll chasten myself. No, that is the blessedness of this verse. For if we would judge ourselves, we should not be judged. Now, you may need to get something right with a spouse. You may need to go to your spouse and tell them, hey, listen, I want to tell you, would you forgive me for what I said to you last week? It wasn't right. Hey, you may need to go to your parents and get something taken care of. Maybe you lied. You may need to get something right with a teacher. Maybe you cheated on something. You need to get it right. I'm not saying there's no consequences, but you don't beat on yourself. You don't, okay, I'm going to really punish myself for what I did. That's what it means to judge you. No, it doesn't. It doesn't mean that at all. The Lord wants you to know what you did wrong so you can confess it and make it right and not want to do it anymore and move on. Why are you judging yourself? Not to beat yourself up or to punish yourself. Number two, not to see how perfect you are. Hey, you know what? I'm doing pretty good. No. The reason why you judge yourself is for a fellowship inspection. Are you in fellowship with the Lord? Is there something you've said, something you've done, something you've had the wrong attitude, you've done a wrong activity, you did something that wasn't right, and your fellowship with the Lord is broken. You need to judge yourself and get it taken care of. If that means that other people are involved that you need to go to or whatever, then you do need to take care of that. By the way, friend, that's not punishing yourself either. It is amazing. Have you ever had a believer genuinely, sincerely come up to you and ask you for forgiveness? I mean, when they've ever done that, did you just, after they did that, just want to kind of just punch their lights out? Not me.
1: I just want to hug on them. I just want, oh man, it's okay. You know what? Now that I think about it, I did something wrong to you too, didn't I? You know?
0: I mean, you just want to reconcile. When someone genuinely comes up to you and makes something right, man alive, what kind of spirit do you have? It's like, boy, it's a great thing because it does make you examine your own life, doesn't it? When someone genuinely comes up and says, listen, I just want to tell you, I've had bitterness towards you and I want to ask you to forgive me. I want to tell you, you're my teacher and I want you to know I cheated on a quiz and I just want to get that thing right. You know what? That's how revival starts. You get those things starting to take. Then other people start like, you know what? There's some things in my. It's not a bad thing. It's not punishing yourself. You're judging yourself so you get your fellowship right with the Lord. So why are you judging yourself? For fellowship inspection. Question number two. What are you judging about yourself? What are you judging about yourself? Well, what you're judging are the things that have crept into your life that ought not to be there. I've given this illustration before, and I know that many have remembered it because when I have the singles over on Thursday night for Bible study, a lot of times singles will refer to it. We have this long runner rug in our house that when you come in from the driveway into the great room, it's about 8 feet long. It's about this wide. And I am telling you, it's the most amazing rug in the world. It's like a magic carpet. I mean, it just moves. But you can walk on it, and you can turn around and walk on it again, and you don't notice it. But in the course of the day, somehow, some way, the thing moves. And through the course of the day, my sons, my wife, and myself will take once a day, I'll take it and I'll straighten it up. My wife will do it 3-4 times. I don't know when it moves. I don't know how it moves, but somehow it gets out of whack. Well, we come into the Lord's Supper and we do the same thing. I don't know when you sin. Sometimes you don't realize you picked it up. And you say, during this time of inspection, search me, O God, and try me, and see if there be any wicked way in me. Know my heart. Lord, I want to know if I've done anything wrong. Show it to me. Have I had the right things? So this is, I gave this illustration some months ago that we were going through the slides very quickly. But I don't think personally I'll ever forget being in Ghana, West Africa, during Harmattan. And this dust from the Sahara Desert, from the north part of Africa, that swoops down for 2 to 3 months, and there's just this film of dirt on everything. And you don't notice it. You don't see it from, you know, I mean, you don't watch it fall. Oh, there it is. It's piling up. You don't notice it. But I'll tell you this. You put a picnic table out. You put a chair out in your yard. The next day, you come out and you can put your finger on it, and there is a layer of Harmattan. There's a layer of sand on that chair. It is absolutely amazing. You don't pick up on it. Your eyes get a little dry after a while. Your throat gets a little dry. But you don't know, where's it coming from? And if you look out in the distance, you can see the haze of it, but you can't see it right. You can't see, look at it, it's falling on me right now. You don't notice it, but it's in the air. So true that is with our spiritual lives. We pick up dust from the world. We pick up things from the world that we don't even realize, and we have to stop and we have to judge ourselves because of the Harmattan. And then question number three, how are you judging yourself? Well, in other words, in what areas are you judging yourself? Oh, I have a little checklist that I use. And it's not that extensive. And boy, I allow the Holy Spirit to go beyond it, but it might be of help to you. Three A's, activities. Jim, what have you done in way of activities? Where have you gone? What have you done that would not be lined up with what the Lord would want? What have you read? What have you watched? What have you seen? What have you spoken? What have you done? What have been your activities that may not be what the Lord would want? Then you go to your attitude. What's been your attitude? What's been your attitude towards this person, towards the people you live with? What's been your attitude towards things that have come into your life? And number three, and it's always a good indicator, is your authority. The relationship between you and authority is so vitally important. You have to keep examining it. You've got to keep judging it. Your relationship to authority. Where are you? Are you right with authority? This is not to beat yourself up. This is for fellowship. Christian, tonight, God has given us this incredible privilege to judge ourselves. To examine our life and let a man examine himself. You're not supposed to examine your roommates. I wonder if they're going to partake tonight. You're not supposed to examine your spouse or your children or your parents. You examine yourself. And if you don't examine yourself, you're on the way to a reprobate mind. It may not mean much to you. Maybe it's because you haven't done the counseling that I have done over the years and dealt with people I think that have reprobate minds. But I will tell you, when I saw that today in my study, I had never noticed that before. That the same word for reprobate is the same word for examine, except it means just the opposite. The mind that does not examine itself is going to go to a reprobate mind. It will not judge itself. And by the way, try to judge somebody with a reprobate mind. The anger. Man alive, they have become so defensive. And it's everyone else's fault, but they've never judged themselves. And you go to a reprobate mind if you do not examine yourself. College student, you be careful. The Lord's Supper tonight is very important that you judge yourself. Campus church member, you could be on the road to a reprobate mind if you do not judge yourself in the way you're living. No. Don't beat on yourself and punish yourself, but we have to service the engine. Don't look and say, you know what? There's nothing that needs to be changed. There's no air that needs to be put in the tires. No, none of the fluids need to be topped off. Man, I'm just doing great. You don't even need to inspect. No, no. Nor do we have to get, oh man, oh, this my life is just a ruin. No, we got to change the oil. We got to change the filter. You have to do that every so often. Harmattan comes, dust settles on our soul. And we take time and we confess it and we make it right and we get it right. Now, on what basis do we judge ourselves? On the basis of the blood of Jesus Christ. In other words, Jesus Christ died for the penalty of our sin. So, we come and we remember the matzah, the body that was on that cross for our sin. We take the juice and we remember the blood of Jesus Christ cleanses us from all unrighteousness. And we say, Lord, I confess to you my attitude in the room. I confess to you the envy and the jealousy that I've had towards another person on this campus. Lord, I confess to you the sensuality in my mind. Lord, I have been a worrisome soul. I have worried and worried and worried, and it's wrong. Lord, I have not had thoughts that are of truth, honest, just, pure, lovely, of a good report. I've been so critical. I've been so argumentative. And Lord, I confess it. And by the blood of Jesus Christ, Father, please forgive me for what I've done, and may my fellowship be restored with you again. That's what we're going to do. You judge yourself. Don't be looking down the row at anybody. Don't be thinking about anybody else but you. Now, if you're here tonight and you've never asked Jesus Christ to be your Savior, you have another situation. Yours is not a fellowship situation. Yours is a relationship situation. You need to come to Jesus Christ to become the Son of God. But as many as received Him, to them gave He power to become the sons of God. Right now, where you are in your seat, you could pray and say, Dear God, I recognize that I'm a sinner. I know that I have done wrong. And I believe that Jesus Christ died for my sin, and I believe He rose again. And the best I know how, right now, I ask Jesus Christ to be my Savior and to save me from all my sin. If you're here tonight and you do not know the Lord as your Savior, tonight, right now in your seat, you could ask Christ to save you, and you could become His child, and you could partake with us tonight of the Lord's Supper. If you've never trusted the Lord, tonight could be the night of salvation for you. If you are a child of God, judge yourself. See the things that you've done, do the service that you need to do on your engine, get it taken care of, and leave here tonight in sweet communion with the Lord and with other brothers and sisters in Christ.
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3: Genesis chapter number 19 this morning, and I sure do again appreciate this opportunity to have some influence in your life, and it's been my prayer that I could be a blessing to you while we try to honor the Lord as well. And want to do something this morning to try and get through a message. They're not long points, but I do have 10 thoughts for you today, and so I need to move quickly today to get this accomplished, and so we'll jump right into our thoughts here this morning. Yesterday, I tried to bring a message. I believe the Lord was leading a message of encouragement, and today I would feel that the Lord's bringing a message of exhortation. Yesterday, maybe more of a comforting message, and today, definitely a word of caution for you today. This application of this message, I believe, could hit us in many areas. I would like to caution you, and it could influence your life doctrinally, morally, ethically, philosophically. And I want you to look with me at verse number 30 of chapter number 19 of Genesis. It says, And Lot went up out of Zoar and dwelt in the mountain, and his two daughters with him, for he feared to dwell in Zoar. And he dwelt in a cave, he and his two daughters. I'd ask the question this morning of how did he get there? How did he get there? How did Lot end up in this cave outside of the city of Zoar? Many years ago now, back when I was in my first pastorate, I was making a visitation call down at a hospital in Pittsburgh, and if you've been in downtown Pittsburgh, it's three rivers come together and form the Ohio River, and there's lots of bridges and tunnels. It can be a confusing place if you're not familiar with it. And And I was always, this is before GPSs, I got a MapQuest papers. Does any of my staff remember MapQuest paper guides? And I was trying to figure my way out and got caught in a traffic jam at a light and was stuck there for several moments and several minutes, and saw a man standing there at that stoplight at the intersection holding a sign up that said something like, please help, anything would help me, need money, something like that. And I looked at this man and I watched him, and I was in an outside lane. We weren't going to be able to be near each other, but I'm looking at him, I'm thinking, he's about my age. And I'm watching him, and at one point our eyes caught each other. And I remember him looking down after a moment, almost embarrassed. And that went on for several minutes as I watched this man. And as I finally left that intersection, I can remember thinking, well, how did he get there? And I don't mean like from where did he come that morning, but what series of events or what choices in his life caused him to end up homeless, without a job, begging for whatever he could get that morning. It probably wasn't something that just had happened. It probably was a series of events, perhaps even going back to high school or before, his college days, choices that he made that eventually led him to this situation in his life. And I will remind you today that choices have consequences. And I don't know that we can find anybody more descriptive of that than the man Lot that we see in the book of Genesis. We'll consider things from chapter 13 and 14 and chapter 19 today, and it's too long for us to read all of that, but let me summarize this man Lot. The story of Lot and his family is a tragic story because we see the destruction of a family. Lot was the nephew of Abraham and is best remembered as a cautionary figure whose life illustrates the cost of compromised choices. While traveling with Abraham, Lot prospered materially, but when conflict arose between the herdmen of Lot and the herdmen of Abraham, Lot was given an option, given a choice, and he chose the fertile plain of Jordan and settled near Sodom, a city already known for its wickedness. And though Scripture later calls him righteous because of some inner convictions, his decision to live closely to Sodom weakened his spiritual influence. Over time, Lot moved from pitching his tent towards Sodom to living within Sodom, eventually serving at the city gate, yet failing to shape his family or community for God. And when God judged Sodom and Gomorrah, angels rescued Lot and his family, but even that deliverance was marked by loss. His wife looked back and was turned into a pillar of salt, revealing a divided heart. And Lot fled to the mountains in fear rather than faith. Lot's final years were spent in obscurity. His legacy included the tragic sins of his daughters and the birth of two nations that would later trouble Israel for generations. Lot's life powerfully reminds readers that while God is merciful to rescue his people, worldly choices carry lasting consequences. And proximity to sin often dulls spiritual discernment and influence. So this morning, I want to consider 10 thoughts with you, and perhaps I'll compare to this, 10 degrees of drifting. I graduated Bible college in 1994, and I can remember a chapel speaker preaching his heart to us, warning us about the dangers of drifting. Drifting is not a hard right turn or a hard left turn. It's a gradual direction. Let me emphasize or illustrate that for you. In 1983, there was a Korean Airlines flight that left JFK in New York City, making its way back to Seoul, South Korea. And on its way, it stopped in Anchorage, Alaska to refuel, pick up some more passengers. And when they refueled and got their passengers, they continued their flight, but a navigation system was not set correctly. And instead of continuing that arc towards Asia, they were only off 2 or 3 degrees. But instead of heading south, they began to head east and north. And it was not long, just a couple of hours, unbeknownst to the pilots, and unbeknownst to the flight crew, and unbeknownst to the passengers, that they had entered Soviet airspace. And they were intercepted by Soviet fighter pilots. And that day, because of someone being off by just a couple of degrees, ended in the death of 269 passengers, flight crew, and pilots. It was a tragic outcome. The longer the plane flew, the further it went from its intended destination. And Lot's life is similar. One poor choice after another, drifting further and further from where he should have been. So let's examine Lot's life today. I want to begin with where he ended up. This could be our 10th point today. It's a pitiful position here in chapter number 19. Verse number 30 again. Lot went up out of Zoar and dwelt in the mountain, and his two daughters with him, for he feared to dwell in Zoar, and he dwelt in a cave, he and his two daughters. If you will, drop down to verse 37. The firstborn bare a son and called his name Moab, the same as the father of the Moabites unto this day. And the younger, she also bare a son and called his name Benami, the same as the father of the children of Ammon unto this day. In between verse 30 and 38 are some of the most difficult and heartbreaking verses in the Bible you can read. It's uncomfortable to hear what happened in those verses. We see that Lot ends up dwelling in a cave rather than a city. He is drunk rather than practicing discernment. Instead of discipled daughters, he has defiled daughters. Instead of victory, he's just surviving. And I can guarantee you, this is not where Lot ever thought he would be. This is not where he intended to arrive, but it's his choices that took him there. So how did he get there? And perhaps maybe a better title or more scriptural title than how did he get there would be this: from lifted eyes to a lost life. If you will, go back with me to chapter number 13 of Genesis, Genesis chapter number 13. And let's consider here, first of all, a prioritized preference. A prioritized preference. You remember that as Abraham and Lot and their families have left Egypt, they've come back and God has blessed them, and their influence and their materials are growing, including their livestock. And the herdmen of Lot and the herdmen of Abraham are fighting over places to graze their cattle, to water their cattle, and it's causing conflict between these two family members. And so Abraham, not wanting there to be strife, says, Lot, you choose where you want to go. And if you will, notice with me verse number 10. It says, and Lot lifted up his eyes and beheld all the plain of Jordan, that it was well watered everywhere before the Lord destroyed Sodom and Gomorrah, even the garden of the Lord, like the land of Egypt, as thou comest unto Zoar. Then Lot chose him all the plain of Jordan, and Lot journeyed east, and they separated themselves the one from the other. Lot lifted up his eyes. He chose what was pleasant. He chose what was profitable. He chose what was practical. He looked for an immediate blessing. But you'll notice there's not a moment of Lot, at least recorded, where he builds an altar. There's no prayer. There's no asking God, where should I go? This is a life-changing moment for Lot. This is where he is now making a difference. He's going out on his own, and you would think that he would ask God about this, but we don't see it. What we do see is that what he prioritized reveals what he trusted. Young people today, remember this, that faith will wait, and your flesh wants to grab. Your flesh wants things instantaneously. And Sodom, as Warren Wiersbe said, Sodom was a good place to raise cattle, but it was a horrible place to raise children. And it's a good thing for us to remember and learn from the example of this man who had the wrong priorities and what and how he chose where to go. Verse 12 continues to describe this direction. It was a progressive path. It says, and Abram dwelled in the land of Canaan, and Lot dwelled in the cities of the plain, and pitched his tent toward Sodom. It's not an immediate rebellion. It's not a hard right turn or left turn. It's a gradual drift, a progressive path. Just a couple of degrees off, he's going to go over toward Sodom. But direction always determines your destination. Verse 13 tells us of the people of Sodom. It's a polluted people. Verse 13, but the men of Sodom were wicked and sinners before the Lord exceedingly. They were exceedingly wicked. And Lot should have known better. He had lived under the godly household and influence of his uncle Abraham. He should have known better that this is not a place that he should go. He should have stayed close to his uncle. If he was going to choose that direction, stay as close as he could. But he went over towards Sodom, over towards these wicked men. And being near sin without hating sin always ends in compromise. Hear that again. Being near sin without hating sin will always end in compromise. Chapter 14 is an interesting chapter. We don't have time to read it today, but let me remind you what's going on in this chapter. First of all, we see a providential rescue. In chapter 14, Lot is now living in Sodom, not just towards it. In a pagan war, Lot and his family are taken captive. They're completely helpless. They've been kidnapped, they've been taken captive, and God in his mercy sends Abraham to rescue Lot and his family. He does this outnumbered, he does this against armies, and yet God was with Abraham. And in a miraculous way, God delivers Abraham and his men, and they're able to take back all that was taken, including Lot and his family. Deliverance is often God's loudest warning. This was not just a rescue. We can look at this as an intervention into the life of Lot. This was an opportunity for Lot to realize, I have made an awful choice, a poor choice, and I'm going to cut my losses now, and I'm going to go back with Uncle Abraham. I can't imagine that he still continued to stay there and to make his home in this place, but that's exactly what he did. Chapter 14 goes on and gives another great example. It's a pressing reminder. You remember that the king of Sodom is grateful to Abraham, and he offers to pay him. He offers to reward him for his efforts. And Abraham rejects the offer. He rejects the payment and the kindness of this king, but we see him later in this same chapter embrace another king, King Melchizedek. There are two kings in this chapter, two values, two futures. And Lot saw what separation looked like, and yet he still chose Sodom. We then fast forward to chapter number 19 and verse number 1. We see now, again, in this gradual drift in the life of Lot, he now finds himself in verse number 1. There came two angels to Sodom at even, and Lot sat in the gate of Sodom. And Lot, seeing them, rose up to meet them, and he bowed himself with his face toward the ground. We now see Lot has attained himself to a prominent position. He's sitting in the gate. This is a place for leadership. This is a place for influence. This is a place of prominence. Lot has ascended up in the city of Sodom. He's become a somebody there. He's accepted by the city, but what we're going to see very soon, he's ignored by his family. What a tragic thing this is for Lot. He has ascended in the eyes of the world, in the eyes of this city, and yet he lost influence and authority in his home. What a tragic thing. There is no career, there is no position that is worth losing influence and authority in your own home. And that's exactly what happened to this man in this prominent position. And you know what happens here. These angels, they have come and they've come to warn Lot and his family that you have to leave Sodom because it's not a possibility of Sodom being destroyed. It's a reality. God is going to destroy this city. Lot pleads with them. Lot tries to figure things out. Lot even lingers there for a while, according to verse number 16. But he is given the task of trying to convince his adult children, his married daughters. And we find this out, that it's a powerless plea in verse 12. It says, "And the men said unto Lot, Hast thou here any besides son-in-law and thy sons and thy daughters? Whatsoever thou hast in the city, bring them out of this place, for we will destroy this place, because the cry of them is waxing great before the face of the Lord, and the Lord hath sent us to destroy it. And Lot went out and spake unto his sons-in-law, which married his daughters, and said, Up, get you out of this place, for the Lord will destroy this city. But he seemed as one that mocked unto his sons-in-law." We see here a powerless plea. He's lost influence. His children laugh at him. His warnings are dismissed. His testimony is weakened. Lot was serious at this point. Lot knew that what was going to happen. He's begging. He's pleading. You must leave. But his compromise has now silenced his conviction. They don't listen to him. And it's a painful price. In verses 15 through 26, we see the departure of Lot and his family. And you know what happens. Verse 26, his wife looked back from behind him, and she became a pillar of salt. I've often heard individuals talk about Lot's wife, and maybe she was looking back, longing for this city that she had grown to love. But I got to imagine she was looking back at some daughters and some sons-in-laws and perhaps some grandchildren, knowing what was about to take place. And oh, what a broken heart she must have had. And in disobedience, she looks back and she becomes a pillar of salt. The wife looks back. A family is lost. Lot and his daughters are rescued by mercy, certainly not by merit. And delayed obedience always has a greater cost. He did obey eventually, but oh, if he could have got out sooner, if he would have removed himself from this position sooner, perhaps he could have brought others with him. In verses 30 through 38 again, we see a polluted posterity. We see a corrupt family line developed because of the sin between Lot's two surviving daughters and himself. Two boys are born. These boys become men, and these men become nations. And these nations become a consequence and a frustration to the nation of Israel for generations to come. The Moabites and the Ammonites come out of this ungodly, this wicked moment. And Lot is responsible for this. There are some consequences that are generational. Listen, you're not just making choices that make a difference in your life. you're making choices that could have a difference in your children's, in your children's children, and on and on. You're making decisions that have consequence. Lot escaped judgment, but he forfeited his influence. He was saved, but his life and his family was squandered. Lot got his girls out of Sodom, but he could not get Sodom out of his girls. They make these ungodly decisions just like the people of Sodom. And so you can see how we got to chapter 19, verse 30, and said it is a pitiful position. It is a pitiful place. But Lot just didn't make a decision one day and end up there. It was a gradual drift over 20 or so years, one poor decision after another. Choices have consequences, sometimes generational consequences. Lot chose there in chapter number 13, verse number 10, Lot chose what he could see over what God could see. Young people, here you are. Some of you, I just heard a young man say here just a few moments ago, someone asked him about, hey, are you graduating this year? He says, in 17 days. Getting ready to venture out into another part of your life. And would you look out there today and would you say this, God, where do you want me to go? God, what do you want me to do? Don't make it only about what you can see, but choose what God can see. Lot chose flesh over faith. Lot chose sight over submission. Just like that guy that I saw there in Pittsburgh 25 years ago, and just like that Korean Airlines flight back in 1983, and just like Lot, small wrong decisions, if left unattended, can lead to disastrous consequences. Perhaps there's some of you today, you know you've been making wrong choices, wrong decisions, one by one. And you can even look in your life and see where God has been merciful to you time and time again, giving you an opportunity to stop and say, I'm going to cut my losses and I'm going to turn back to God. And yet you continue to make the wrong choices. Yesterday, Dr. Mutch mentioned in my opening, I don't even know where he found that out, but he found out that I had a period in my life where I struggled with the call of God in my life. And I wasn't certain that I wanted to follow that. And I can look back to those times and God, in merciful ways, reminding me that His way is always the best way. And young people, I want to plead with you today. You can trust God for your life. He has never failed you and He never will fail you. Trust Him. Look to Him. Choose faith over flesh. Choose submission over sight. Choose what God can see over what you can see. And so I'd ask you this morning, I'd ask you to ask yourself some questions in closing. Are there any things or areas in your life that you've been choosing because they look good to you instead of what looks good to God? Would you ask yourself that right now? Would you evaluate your life right now? Am I looking at things that sure do look good to me, but you're not asking God if they look good to Him? Let me ask you to ask another question. Have you moved toward something that you once kept distance from? You're moving closer and closer to something you used to avoid, but now you find yourself getting drawn closer and closer. And one final question, is there a decision that you've made that you have you're defending instead of praying over? Yeah, I made this decision and this is why. Yeah, I'm gonna go here because this is why, but you've not prayed over it. You have not built an altar. You have not asked God, God, is this where you want me to go? Is this what you want me to do? And remember this today, young people. The safest and best time to repent is not when everything's ruined. Although you can do that, God is merciful. God is gracious. But the best time to repent is when you realize I've been drifting. I've been just going a little

0: In our busy world, family time is frequently neglected. It is vital that we give attention to our families while we can. And it is especially important to give attention to what God says in His Word about our homes. For the next few moments, let's join Scott Pauley as we open the Scriptures and find God's message for your family.
1: People are remembered for what happens on their extraordinary days, but people are made on their ordinary days. Frankly, if you look at life, most of life is made up of a handful, maybe two handfuls of really extraordinary days, but most of life is made up of lots of ordinary days. We talk about all the extraordinary days in the life of the Lord Jesus Christ, but have you ever pondered the very ordinary days in the early years? How about the silent years? How about the period when he's growing up in an obscure village called Nazareth? What about the in-between times? The time between 12 and 30, 18 years where we know very little, and yet God was at work even in silent times. See, when God is silent, He is at work. When no one is watching, God is working. Listen to me, friends. The in-between times matter. Life is full of times when no one is watching but God. And I want to say to you, God is watching in your home today. God is working in your home today. We've been in Luke chapter number 2. So notice how the chapter ends. And he went down with them and came to Nazareth and was subject unto them. But his mother kept all these sayings in her heart. And Jesus increased in wisdom and stature and in favor with God and man. May I say, this is the ultimate goal. This is what we want for every one of our children, and this should be what we want for every one of our lives. All of us should be growing. Are you growing? When did you stop growing? And when we talk about growing, we're not just talking about the physical. We're talking about the spiritual growth. In fact, notice there are four areas of growth in Luke 2:52: wisdom, stature, favor with God, and favor with man. You might say it this way. He's growing mentally or intellectually. He's growing physically. He's growing spiritually. He's growing relationally or socially. Notice this. The greater always comes before the lesser. So there's a primary before the secondary. God's showing us something about His divine priorities. Wisdom comes before stature. Favor with God comes before favor with man. You see, as we grow in wisdom, you can be sure God's going to take care of all the physical things. As we grow spiritually and have favor with God, God then gives favor with man. Don't get it out of order. My point to you is simple, and it is this, from Luke 2:52. There's going to be lots of unknown, unrecorded days in your life and in your family, and all of them matter. Let it be said this one thing: we were increasing. Look, maybe nobody was watching, but we were growing. We were becoming everything the Heavenly Father wanted us to become. And then there's another thing that I think is very important in these silent times, in the in-between years, when nobody's watching. Not only should we be growing, but we should be pleasing to our Heavenly Father. The curtain falls at the end of Luke chapter number 2. I mean, literally, the lights go out. That's the only picture, the only portrait we have of the youthful years and the home life of the Lord Jesus Christ. 18 years go by from the time he's 12 to the time he's 30. When the curtain lifts again, the next time we see the Lord Jesus Christ, he is 30 years old. He is standing in the muddy water of the Jordan River being baptized by John the Baptist. And so when the curtain lifts, it's going to be very interesting to see what's the first picture or portrait we have of Christ as a grown man after his youthful years, after his home life. Well, let's let the Heavenly Father tell us. Look across the page to Luke chapter number 3, verse number 21. Now when all the people were baptized, it came to pass that Jesus also being baptized and praying, the heaven was open, and the Holy Ghost descended in a bodily shape like a dove upon him, and a voice came from heaven which said, Thou art my beloved Son, in thee I am well pleased. Here's the only thing we know about the 18 silent years. The only thing we know about 18 in-between years is this. He pleased the Heavenly Father. And why is that the only thing we know? It's the only thing God wants us to know. Maybe it's because it's the only thing that really matters. It's what God is saying to all of us.

0: out the in-between times of life, about our home life when no one's watching, God wants one thing. He wants us to please Him. You see how the first picture after all of this silence is a picture of obedience. Where is Jesus? He's being baptized in obedience, fulfilling all righteousness. He's praying. He is filled with the Holy Spirit. Do you see that? And the testimony from heaven is, "This is my beloved Son. I'm well pleased in Him." I wonder what the Heavenly Father would say about all of us today. I wonder what the Heavenly Father would say about me as a dad, would say about me as a son, as a brother. I remember years ago driving down the road, I had just become a father, and it dawned on me what a sobering thing it was that I could bear the name, the relationship name that God uses with us, Father. I'm to represent the Heavenly Father to my children. Then it dawned on me in Ephesians 5, I'm supposed to represent the Savior, Christ, Calvary love, to my wife. And the only way I can do either one is to be filled with the Holy Spirit of God. Oh, the great thing that is true of the Son of God should be the great aim of every child of God, and it is this: I want to be growing, and I want to be pleasing. What should be your home goals, your goals for your family? Don't let them be material things, financial things, temporal things. I hear about all these bucket lists. It's all right, but let the great goals be spiritual goals. We want to be growing, well-rounded and well-grounded, increasing in wisdom and stature and in favor with God and favor with man. And then we not only want to be growing, we want to be pleasing. We want to make that the great goal of our life. And when we come to the end of the journey, we want to hear the Father say, "Well done, thou good and faithful servant." We want to please the Heavenly Father. I'll remind you, in the context of home life and family, that's what we're discussing here, that this is the place of preparation. It's the place where God is working behind the scenes to get all of us ready for everything that God has for us. Watch this. In the early years, the Heavenly Father was working through Joseph and Mary to prepare Jesus for a 3.5-year ministry. That's very interesting. Luke is the only one who tells us something of the age of the Lord Jesus when he began his ministry, 30 years of age, Luke 3:23. Joseph, 30 years old before he stood before Pharaoh. And the Levites couldn't enter their work till they were 30. David came to the throne at 30. The scribes received their insignia at 30. There's something here about maturity, you see. And Jesus has come to full maturity by 30 years of age. But it would not have happened the way it should have happened if there had not been a Joseph and Mary obeying what the Heavenly Father gave them to do. Friend, some days are just unrecorded, not flashy, not spectacular, but they're all important. They found Christopher Columbus's journal, so excited to see what the record of the great explorer was. And on hundreds of pages, there was this same entry: "We sailed on." You see, you don't find the New World every day. Every day is not public consumption. Many days you just sail on. So maybe you're living in some of the silent years, the in-between times, the time when nobody's watching but God. May I encourage you today, sail on. William Carey, the great pioneer missionary, was dying, and he said to his family, "I hope when I'm gone, someone will remember that I was a plodder." Today, plod on, sail on. Just do what God has given you to do right in your home. Be growing and be pleasing. And in the end, the Lord will do with you and your family everything He chooses to do.
1: For more resources for your marriage and family, visit us at etj.bible and click on the Take the Next Step link, where you'll find many Bible resources that will strengthen your marriage and equip you to raise your children in the ways of the Lord. We highly recommend Scott's book, New Testament Marriage. In it, you'll discover timeless biblical principles from the husband and wife team, Aquila and Priscilla. And these principles are very applicable to your marriage today. From all of us at Enjoying the Journey, thanks for listening today. And until next time, we pray that you will enjoy the journey.

0: This is Rejoice Pulpit. Up next, a sermon from the former pastor of Campus Church, Dr. Joel Mullenix.
1: Take your Bibles and turn with me, please, to the book of Revelation, chapter 1. Revelation, chapter 1. We think the year was around 96 A.D. The Apostle John was a very elderly man, perhaps around the age of 100. He was the last of the apostles living. We believe he had been pastoring the church at Ephesus recently. And in the Roman persecutions, this particular wave of persecution focused particularly on the pastors and the deacons of the churches. In any case, the Apostle John was arrested and, as a very elderly man, was taken to an environment that was very difficult, the Roman penal colony on the Isle of Patmos. John was there on the Lord's Day. He was, I think, meditating on scriptures, perhaps reading scriptures, praying. He was in the Lord, in the Spirit, on the Lord's Day, the scripture says. And he heard a voice behind him. And turning around, you can almost, in the words of scripture, hear him catch his breath because he sees one like unto the Son of Man, whom he hadn't seen with his eyes for about 60 years, but he recognized him immediately. And as John looked at the one like unto the Son of Man, he also saw one who was the Ancient of Days. Later in the book of Revelation, in chapter 19, the Holy Spirit moved John to pen the very words, "The testimony of Jesus is the spirit of prophecy." Tonight, I would like for you to turn through the pages of the book of Revelation with me and see the testimony of Jesus on the pages of this book. We begin in Revelation chapter 1. John sees Jesus as he is, the eternal God, the Ancient of Days, in verses 13 through 16. Jesus in chapter 1 is seen as the faithful witness of God in verse 5. If you want to see God, look at Jesus on the pages of this book. You will see God. In verse 5, Jesus is the first begotten of the dead. On that first day of the week, he rose from the grave. Because he rose, we shall also. He is the prince of the kings of the earth. He is the redeemer, in verse 5. He is the one who has made us kings and priests unto God. And in chapter 1, verse 7, Jesus is God who is coming back again. In chapters 2 and 3 of Revelation, as you turn your pages, you will see Jesus as the Lord of the church. Beginning with the early church in the age of Ephesus, right on up through chapter 3, the last portion of the church age, the Laodicean period, Jesus is the Lord of the church. And in chapter 3, we see Jesus, the Lord of the church, as he stands outside the door among the Laodiceans and knocks on the door, seeking entrance to his very own church. What a sad day for the Savior, the King of Kings and Lord of Lords. But in chapter 4, verse 1, we see Jesus coming again in the rapture for his people. With those words, "Come up hither." We see Jesus in chapter 4 in heaven as the one who sits on the throne to look upon like looking upon jasper and a sardine stone, verse 3. We see Jesus in chapter 5 as the God who is holy, holy, holy. We see Jesus in chapter 5 as the one who is worshiped by all the saints, the 24 elders in verse 10, picturing all the believers in heaven who cast their crowns at his feet and declare about Jesus, "Thou art worthy, O Lord, to receive glory and honor and power, because Jesus is the Creator, and all things were created for His pleasure, and all things exist for Him. Jesus is the supreme and only God. In chapter 5, we see Jesus as the Lion of the tribe of Judah, Jesus as the Root of David. We see Jesus in chapter 5 as the Lamb as it had been slain. Jesus in chapter 5 is the one who is worthy to open the little book. No man is worthy. This little book represents the claim to this world which has been created. It is the title deed of God's creation. But oh, all men are sinful. This book cannot be opened by virtue of power or strength. This book must be opened by virtue of worthiness. And the thrice holy God, Jesus, who is holy, holy, holy, is the God of the book of Revelation, who is worthy to judge this world. In chapter 5, verse 12, we see Jesus as the Lamb that was slain, who is worthy to receive power and riches and wisdom and strength and honor and glory and blessing. In chapter 6, Jesus is the judge who breaks the seals of that little book and opens it up. He had declared to His disciples back in the land of Galilee that the Father had given all judgment into His hands, the Son. And Jesus is the eternal judge. And in chapter 6, we see Jesus opening all the seals of this book. And as He opens the seals, verse 16, the wrath of the Lamb, Jesus, is poured out on this earth. That's an interesting expression which God chooses to describe Himself, is it not? One does not think of a lamb as having wrath. A lamb is meek and lowly. A lamb can be led to the slaughter. And Jesus, as the Lamb of God, had been led to the slaughter. But now, as we see Jesus portrayed

on this. Psalm 78, and we'll begin reading at verse 52 of this psalm. But made his own people to go forth like sheep, and guided them in the wilderness like a flock. Isn't that a great verse? To God, these people were like sheep, and he guided them in the wilderness as a flock. Verse 53. And he led them on safely, so that they feared not. But the sea overwhelmed their enemies, and he brought them to the border of his sanctuary, even to this mountain, which his right hand had purchased. He cast out the heathen also before them, and divided them an inheritance by line, and made the tribes of Israel to dwell in their tents. Boy, has he been a blessing, hasn't he? Boy, has he encouraged and blessed and provided and been powerful for the nation of Israel. Yet, they tempted and provoked the Most High God and kept not his testimonies, but turned back and dealt unfaithfully like their fathers. They were turned aside like a deceitful bull, for they provoked him to anger and with their high places and moved him to jealousy with their graven images. God had done so much. God had protected and God had provided and God had loved them. Like a shepherd with a flock of sheep, he had guided and directed them. And yet they went the wrong way. And yet they turned their back on God. Go back over your life, my friend. Have there been times in your life that God has given you, provided for you, protected you, he has cared for you, he has nurtured you? At every turn of your life, you've seen that loving, merciful hand, and your heart has gone astray with other gods. Your heart has turned to other things. You look at pornography, you speak and you murmur and you complain. You have bitterness in your heart. And even in spite of all the things that God has done for you, he's clothed you, he's fed you, he's cared for you, there is a rival in your heart to God. There is something that is more important to you than your walk and relationship and love for him. Well, I want you to know, you have provoked his jealousy. And this is the complete background behind it. Before you start getting upset, boy, God really spanked Israel. Boy, the Lord really has spanked me in my life. Wait a second, friend. Understand how you have provoked the jealousy, and understand that the only reason why that spanking has gone on, or that judgment and the consequences, is because he is a jealous God and he wants you back. He wants that relationship with you. My friend, don't study the love of God and not study his jealousy. For he is a jealous God. And I also encourage you, don't provoke that jealousy. Stay close to him. Stay by his side. So we see a little bit of the complete background. We see the covenant behind the jealousy. And we see the comparison. It's not an of jealousy. It's a for jealousy. That's the explanation. But number two, I'd like to have you see the expression of his jealousy. Turn with me back to Deuteronomy. Not only Deuteronomy chapter 4, but Deuteronomy chapter 32 is a great illustration of this jealous God again in Deuteronomy. In Deuteronomy chapter 32 in verse 16, the Bible records, they provoked him to jealousy with strange gods. With abominations provoked they him to anger. They sacrificed unto devils, not to God, to gods whom they knew not, to new gods that came newly up, whom your fathers feared not. Of the rock that begot thee, thou art unmindful, and hast forgotten God that formed thee. And when the Lord saw it, he abhorred them because of the provoking of his sons and of his daughters. And he said, I will hide my face from them. I will see what their end shall be, for they are very froward generation, children in whom is no faith. They have moved me to jealousy with that which is not God. They have provoked me to anger with their vanities, and I will move them to jealousy. That's what we talked about in the Romans passage. With those which are not a people,
I will provoke them.

0: them to anger with a foolish nation. God isn't trying here in some morbid statistic way to say, well, I'm going to let you feel what I felt. No, that's not what God's trying to do here. God is a jealous God. And that jealousy is expressed in a provoking to anger. In the Deuteronomy 4 passage, we see the phrase, our God is a consuming fire, a zeal. He has such a burning desire for his people, for his children, for his bride. He's not going to let this go by. I think we have lost the passion, the desire, the force, and the extent that our God loves us. I think we think God loves us the way that we love him. My friend, I want you to know, our God is a jealous God. He isn't kind of hoping for a relationship with you. He isn't kind of wishing that maybe you guys will cross paths throughout the course of the day. He's not just kind of just sitting by the side and say, hey, when you get some time, I'm here for you. Our God is a burning fire to love you. Our God is a jealous God who wants so badly a relationship with you. My friend, he's not going to allow you to have rivals. He's not going to allow you to love anything or anyone more than him. That's how much he loves you. You see, this is the motivating factor of his love, is that he is jealous for you. And he has pangs. He has a passion. He has a desire for you to live holy. It's not something, hey, if you live holy, that'll be a good thing. Hey, we'll just have a nice little friendship. This is so much more than friendship. This is a consuming fire of jealousy that our God is saying, I won't let you stay in that sin. You aren't going to continue to live in pornography and enjoy it. You aren't going to continue to live in the bitterness that you have and think that you're going to enjoy that, because I love you too much to let you just stay in that bitterness. You're going to be in a prison until you forgive that individual for what they did, so our relationship can be restored. This is one active, passionate, fire God who absolutely loves you and desires that kind of relationship. We see the expression of his jealousy in the consuming fire. And then finally, I want to show you the expectation of his jealousy. You know, he expects something from you. Look with me again, if you would, at the Deuteronomy 4 passage. It says here in Deuteronomy 4 in verse number 23, take heed. Here's what he's expecting of you. Take heed unto yourselves, lest ye forget the covenant of the Lord your God, which he made with you, and make you a graven image or the likeness of anything which the Lord thy God hath forbidden thee. The first thing that he expects is that you take heed. It's going to be so easy for you to forget what God has done in your life. It's going to be so easy for you to put a rival in your heart to God. And boy, isn't that the truth in this world today? If it was true back then, my friend, it is at least as true today, if not more true. There are so many things that can be put in your life to rival him. Your classes can rival him. Good things can rival him if you're not careful. How does classes rival him? You know, some of you have such a perfectionist heart that if you don't get a certain grade, you are so bent out of shape and you are consumed with getting an A or getting this grade. And your relationship and your joy and your walk with God is completely destroyed because of the expectations you've put on yourself. You need to take heed and realize, wait a second here. You do the best you can. You do what you can for the Lord. You know, some of you are pushing yourself so hard, you're not doing that for God. You're doing that for yourself. And you know what? That is a God, a jealous God, provoked. And the reason why you're so tense and you're so apprehensive and there's just so much frustration and even depression in your life is the way you're pushing yourself. God is a jealous God. And he said, You're not going to do that. Take heed. That's one of the expectations that he has. Not to forget the covenant that you have had with him. Let me read to you. If you want to turn to it real quick, let me read to you 2 Corinthians chapter 11, verses 1 through 3. There is the right kind of jealousy. It says in 2 Corinthians 11, "Would to God ye could bear with me a little in my folly, and indeed bear with me." And then Paul says these great words, "For I am jealous over you with a godly jealousy." You see, there is a proper jealousy. And 2 Corinthians 11 does mention it. There is a godly jealousy for the things of the Lord. And Paul was concerned about that. But look also in 2 Corinthians chapter 10, if you went ahead and turned, 2 Corinthians 10, and look, 1 Corinthians 10, verses 20 through 23. This is really interesting. "But I say that the things which the Gentiles sacrifice, they sacrifice to devils and not to God. And I would not that ye should have fellowship with devils. Ye cannot drink the cup of the Lord and the cup of devils. Ye cannot be partakers of the Lord's table and of tables of the devils. Do we provoke the Lord to jealousy? Are we stronger than he?" You know, another expectation that he has is that you ought not to provoke him to jealousy. That is a wrong thing to do. It is wrong for a wife to flirt with other men to provoke her husband to jealousy. That is a wrong thing for her to do. "Well, I just really want to see whether he loves me or not. So I'm just going to kind of flirt a little bit over here. I'm just going to kind of put some feelers out a little bit. Let him know." Ladies, let me tell you something. That's sin. It is sin to be flirting with other men to get your husband's jealousy provoked. And it is sin to have other rivals to see how much your God loves you. My friend, God loves you with a consuming fire love. Don't provoke that jealousy. He says here, what a passage here. He says here in 1 Corinthians chapter 10. Boy, I'm sorry, I lost my place. 1 Corinthians chapter 10 and verse 21. "Ye cannot drink the cup of the Lord and the cup of devils. Ye cannot be partakers of the Lord's table and the tables of devils." You know what? You can't have it both ways. You know what he's saying? You can't have two lovers. You better decide who you're in love with. And you better give your whole heart. And don't you provoke God to jealousy. There is but one love in your heart. And that love and that heart ought to beat for the Lord Jesus Christ. And you don't allow anything or anyone to provoke God's jealousy because you're flirting with other things in your life. The expectation of his jealousy, number one, not to forget his covenant. Number two, not to disobey his commandments. And we see that in the 1 Corinthians 10, 20 through 23. And number three, not to stay away from your relationship with him. The whole purpose here is don't go far away. Stay close. That was the whole idea behind the Deuteronomy passage. "I call heaven and earth to witness against you this day, that ye shall soon utterly perish from off the land whereunto ye go over to Jordan to possess it." If you're going to go after other gods, God's going to judge you. You know, I was thinking about this. Maybe this is the explanation for the sin unto death in 1 John. God loves you so much, he's not going to let you to continue in that. And there are certain children that he takes home early because they have provoked him to jealousy. Well, my friend, it is sin to provoke God to jealousy. To say, "I wonder really how much God loves me." It is foolish and it is sinful. Our heart ought to stay close to God. Our God is a jealous God, and he is a consuming fire. And if you get out of line and you start loving another lover, God's going to step in, friend, and he's going to bring clear judgment. May you know that the judgments that are brought into your life is not because he hates you. No. This is the forgotten element of God's love. It's because he loves you and he cares for you. Let me ask you. Where are you today? We come to this weekend and we talk about love all weekend long, and we give Valentine's and we talk about love this and love that. My friend, do you love God the way that he loves you? He is a jealous God in a consuming fire. Do not provoke that jealousy. Let you know, let you be reminded that our God is a jealous God. And if you provoke that jealousy, there will be judgment. Is there anything between you and God today? Is there a rival? We've seen the explanation. We've seen the expression. And there are expectations because of his jealousy. I pray that your heart will stay close to him. Our heads are bowed and our eyes are closed. If you've joined us by way of Rejoice, and you're a believer in the Lord Jesus Christ, recognize and know that our God is a jealous God. It is a foolish thing to try to live in the world and live like the world and try to have a relationship with God. You cannot be a partaker of Satan's worldly things and be a partaker of the Lord's table as well. You're going to have to decide who you're going to sit down and eat with. You're going to have to decide, my heart is the Lord's. And I want you to know, friend, for God so loved you that he gave his only begotten Son, that whosoever believeth in him should not perish, but have everlasting life. This love is a strong love, and he loves you. Have you ever come to Christ before? If you have, are you living for him? Or are there things in your life right now that are between you and God? Oh, my friend, I encourage you, put them by the wayside. Repent. That's what our verses said today. If you seek him, he'll be there for you. Would you come back to him today? He's waiting, and his love is strong for you. Write us and let us know the decision you've made for Jesus Christ.
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2: Let's take our Bibles, please, and turn to Psalm 18. Psalm 18, we're going to look at verses 28 through 30 in a message I've entitled, A Prayer in Time of Peril. A Prayer in Time of Peril. And let's look at the passage. David says, For thou wilt light my candle, the Lord my God will enlighten my darkness. For by thee I have run through a troop, and by my God have I leaped over a wall. As for God, his way is perfect. The word of the Lord is tried. He is a buckler to all those that trust in him. There's no doubt that we are living in a time of peril. We are living in a time where there are threats to our life and our personal existence on this earth, and they're all around us. I guess we could say that this has always been the case, but when it hits close to home, then I think we have a heightened sensitivity to it and awareness of it. How many of you know someone who passed away because of COVID? Would you raise your hand? You know someone who passed away because of COVID? My brother was very close. He called me on the phone, and I thought it was my last phone call with my brother, and praise the Lord that God allowed him to take a turn for the better, and he's alive today. I know there are some in this room because you've come to the grief and loss group. There's some in this room who have lost parents and close loved ones to COVID. And so I feel like we're getting through the COVID here, but don't want to be presumptuous in any way. This pandemic has overwhelmed us here for about 2 years. So we have these natural threats that are around us all the time, disease, these pandemics like this, the natural threats in the weather. And then, of course, there are other threats that are prevalent in our day. Riots, mass shootings, murder, and what's happening overseas. And really, this is what prompted my message, is that I've been watching the news about what's going on in Europe. And Europe's not the only place. You have the same thing going on in the Congo, and you have it going on in Myanmar and all these other places around the world. But this is the one, of course, that has been on the worldwide news, what's going on in Ukraine. And I don't know, has it been bothering you? Has it been bothering you? Putin just threatened us with nuclear war. And he said that this could be World War III, one wrong move, and it could turn into World War III, which would be a nuclear war. And I was thinking about you and how you might be feeling. I know how I felt after 9/11. In fact, I was watching ABC, Good Morning America. I'll never forget this. I was watching Good Morning America when the second plane hit the Trade Tower. I was watching it live when that happened. And I'll never forget the feeling that I had. And then after that, as we go into Afghanistan, and then we go into Iraq, I'm talking about the American Army, and you know, they said, you know, Saddam Hussein's got the fourth largest army in the world. He's got those weapons of mass destruction. And I remember watching the news, and there was this air of apprehension. You know, there was just this feeling of apprehension in the air. And so we are living in times of peril, and I guess it's always been, but since it's hitting close to home and since we're seeing it around us, we might be more sensitive to it today. And in times of danger like this, we may be quick to look to some human form of protection. And I think that's natural. And I'm not saying there's anything wrong with that. Ultimately, though, only God can protect us. Only God can protect us fully. And God does not exempt anybody from the consequence of the curse or the lawlessness that results from the depravity of mankind. He doesn't exempt us. And Jesus said, in this world you shall have tribulation. And God's people have experienced much danger down through the centuries. We can expect in a society where we're saying we want less of God, that's what we're saying, at least in America, we're saying we want less of God. Well, if we want less of God, I'm talking collectively, well, then we're going to be less safe. If we want less of God, we're going to be less safe. So what are we to think in times of peril? How are we to pray? Well, this psalm, I believe this will be a blessing to you. This psalm is an appropriate text for us. Because in it, we see the words of David as he recounts God's deliverance in his life. I think he was past it. You can see that from the inscription. He was past it, but he's looking back. He's accounting for a great time of protection and God's deliverance in his life. And you know, he was living in a violent time and he was being hounded and people were seeking his life. In fact, look at the inscription, everyone. Look at the inscription at the beginning of Psalm 18. To the chief musician, a psalm of David, the servant of the Lord, who spake unto the Lord the words of this song in the day that the Lord delivered him from the hand of all his enemies and from the hand of Saul. And he said, and then he begins the psalm. And so in this short section of the psalm, we're going to see these elements of protection that are going to form our prayer in a time of peril. And you might say, I feel pretty safe right now, Pastor Zach. Okay, but there's going to come a time in your life when your life's going to be threatened. There may come a time when your life is threatened and you're feeling peril, and this would be your prayer right here. So let's mark it down. And let's look at these elements that will form our prayer. Element number one is in verse 28. Element number one is light in darkness. Light in darkness. What do we pray for in times of peril? We pray for light in darkness. David said, "For thou wilt light my candle. The Lord my God will enlighten my darkness." So in David's day, a candle was a necessity, even more so if you're living in caves like he was. And so I think there's just a practical statement here, but I think it's also symbolic. By the way, how many of you were here when we went through Hurricane Sally? Would you raise your hand? You were here on campus when we went through Sally? Remember Hurricane Sally? How long ago was that? I can't remember. Was that a year and a half ago? I don't know. 2020, what a year. 2020, oh, what a year. Anyway, we live on a high point here in Pensacola, my wife and I and our family, and our home is a two-story home. And so we were up high on in a two-story home. I'll never forget. I watched the news. I thought it was going to not get as close as it did. Should I trust the weathermen, people? I don't think so. But anyway, it was 300 miles off. Okay. But anyway, I'm watching the news, and I said to Stacy, I think we're going to be fine. We're going to be fine. I'm going to sleep through this. You know, winds are about 20, 30 miles an hour. And then it got up to 40, got up to 50. Stacy said, I'm going downstairs. Okay. I'm going downstairs. I don't know about you. I said, I think I can still make it through. I can sleep through this. 50, 60, 70. Got up around 70 and I said, I think I'm going down with my wife. Okay. Honey, where, you know, and so I went downstairs and I wasn't that scared, but I was a little bit. I went downstairs and it got up to 80, 90 sustained winds. It's a little disconcerting when you see fence pickets flying into your neighbor's yard, you know, roof shingles, your siding goes off and starts flying into the neighbor's yard. Okay. Trees are going down. And then another, of course, disconcerting feeling is when the lights go off. Okay, now we put some flashlights, you know, in locations where we could find them. But, you know, in the panic, I think I forgot where I put them, and I'm searching around for those and finally found them. But it was pitch black, pitch black. And so David is saying, I need some light here, Lord. But I think he's speaking of more than a practical necessity. There's something symbolic here. A candle is a picture of safety. A candle is a picture of direction here in the passage. A candle is a picture of comfort. In this psalm, David is saying, I'm in the darkness here. I need your protection. I need your guidance. I need your revelation. My life's being threatened. I'm running for my life, Lord. Do you see me down here? I'm living in hiding. I'm in the cave here. And I think David was experiencing something that all of us do. There are times in our life where God's will seems obscure. God's will seems obscure. What is God doing? What is he doing? I think at times it feels this way and God's way seems dim when we expect God to light the whole way. And the Bible says God only lights one step at a time. And if you're like me, here's what I do. God lights the next step and then I presume the rest. I'm like three or four steps ahead. I say, well, God went this way, which means he's going to go this, this, this. And here's what I found in my life, young people. Be prepared for it. Sometimes God does this, and then this, and then this. Who's with me? And think about David. Think of his situation. David was said to be the king. He was anointed king. And so I think his assumption was, I'm going to go work in the palace with Saul. I mean, I'm going to work under him for a while. And the next thing you know, I'm going to be king. And it didn't happen the way he thought it would. And now he's hiding. Now he's running for his life. And he said, God, I need a candle here. I need a candle. Light my darkness. Light my darkness. And God answered that prayer. Somehow, although David struggled at times, somehow God gave him direction through his word. He gave him comfort of his presence. He gave him protection. Young people, in times of peril, we need a candle that is constantly burning. And the candle is the light of God's revelation, the candle of God's presence. Light in the darkness. You're going to be there one day. And here's your prayer. God, would you light my darkness? Would you show me the way? Would you show me you're here? Would you comfort me in this darkness? If our candle isn't constantly burning, we're left in the dark, spiritually, emotionally, directionally. Let's pray for light in the darkness. Number two, element of protection here I see, strength in danger. Look at verse 29. So he said, light my darkness, light in darkness, verse 28, strength in danger. I find this interesting. For by thee I have run through a troop. We know what a troop is, right? A band of soldiers. Now, I find this interesting. Some commentators see this as an offensive illustration in David's life that he was going after the enemy. I don't think so. I think this was defensive.
3: I think the inscription says that David was running for his life. So this is David escaping people. Okay, he's escaping people. It says he runs through a troop, you know, to safety. He climbs over a wall. For by thee I've run through a troop of soldiers. By my God have I leaped over a wall. Through your help, Lord, I was able to escape. I was being hunted like an animal. Now, I can't personally relate to this. I've never been chased this way. Nobody's been. I do remember one time in sixth grade where the bully of the school, public school, sixth grade, bully chased me all recess long. That was 30 minutes, okay? I don't know why he was mad at me, but he chased me the entire 30 minutes and almost caught me, but I was faster than him, okay? And so, speed, okay? Speed. And when you're afraid, you can go faster, okay? So I ran the whole recess. By the way, how many of you have ever had the nightmare where you're being chased? Would you raise your hand? You've ever had one of those? Don't you hate those? I had one of these the other night. You're being chased. All right, have you had one of those? Never. Oh, never. Have you had the one where you're flying? No, never. Have you ever had a dream? Yeah, okay. So how many of you have had the one where you're being chased? Okay, I had this one. I was being chased. If you're like me, I mean, it was life-threatening. It was bad. There might be some deep meaning to it, okay? I don't know. I might be off up here. All right, but anyway, I got to this place where I was going to die. They caught me, and I forced myself out of the dream. Have you ever done that? I'm like, I got to get out of this. This isn't real, okay? And I woke myself up. I was sweating. And so I can relate a little bit that way. Maybe you've had that kind of dream. Maybe you've been chased before. Most of us, I don't think we can't even relate to this. But David was being hunted like a game animal. And he said, God, I was surrounded by a legion of men. I was surrounded. I was hemmed in. And God gave me supernatural strength to run through them and jump over a wall. Look at verse 32 of our passage. He says, it is God that girdeth me with strength. God gave me the strength. I can relate to this as a cancer survivor. I know this. God, I know what it's like when God gives you strength beyond yourself. And there's going to be times in your life where you need strength beyond yourself. And you can pray for that, and God will come through. He came through for me. He'll come through for you. God says to us through His Word and through the Apostle Paul in 2 Timothy 1:7, He has not given us a spirit of fear, but a power and love and a sound mind. In Psalm 56:4, David stated with confidence, in God I will praise His Word. In God I have put my trust. I will not fear what flesh can do unto me. I love this verse. Proverbs 28:1. The wicked flee when no man pursueth, but the righteous are bold as a what? Bold as a lion. The righteous are bold as a lion. You say, Pastor Zach, doesn't God tell us to be meek? You know, turn the other cheek, that sort of thing. Hey, let me talk about that for a second. I think we might have the wrong view of meekness. You know, meek rhymes with weak. Meek rhymes with geek. Okay, meek. We might in our mind think of meekness as spinelessness or softness, or, you know, hey, Pastor Zach, if I'm a meek person, then I'm going to get run over by people. I mean, I'm going to be a doormat. I'm going to get overlooked. We may think of meekness as shyness. Now, please don't get me wrong. There are people that are naturally softer in their personality. There are people that are more reserved in their personality. But God calls all of us in this room to confidence, courage, and conviction. All of us. Meekness is not devoid of those things. In fact, here's what meekness is. Meekness is confidence or strength under control. Have you heard this before? Meekness is confidence under control. Say that with me. Meekness is confidence under control. Why do I say that? Because a meek person has his confidence in God, not himself. He says, God loves me. He made me with individual care. He put in my DNA everything I need to be what he wants me to be. His thoughts for me are more than the sands of the sea. He died for me on the cross. God loves me. God's called me to this thing in my life. And what he has called me to, he is able also to perform. So I'm going forward with confidence. But it's not a confidence in me. It's a confidence in God, which keeps your confidence under control and keeps you from being arrogant, conceited, self-assertive. Meekness. Hey, girls out there, listen, girls, let me ask you a question. Be careful how you answer this. Okay, ladies, if God wants you to be married, would you rather marry a man or a mouse? Who says a man? I want a man, Pastor Zach. I don't want a mouse. Girls, look at me. Girls, hey. Look at me, girls. Listen to me. You don't want a mouse. You say, Pastor Zach, I want a guy I can tell what to do. No, you don't. No, you don't. You want a guy who's got courage, confidence, and biblical convictions. That's what you want. You want a man, not a mouse. And men, you want to be a man, not a mouse. Amen, men? Amen. Oh, amen. Amen, brother. That's a man right there. He's not a mouse. Now he's just leaking in his chair. Okay. God help us. Hey, listen, not only is my confidence in God, which makes my confidence under control, meekness means my confidence is in God's control. I go forward knowing that God is in control of the circumstances ahead of me, which gives me great confidence. I'm not self-assertive, I'm not conceited, I'm not arrogant, because my confidence is not in myself, it's in God. But I go forward knowing he's in control of the situation. And that's how God wants us to live. And the Bible says this, God doesn't call us to a passive, you know, life of resignation, but an active advancement in the will of God. And God says, if you act that way, but you stay meek, you will inherit the earth. The meek shall inherit the earth. And God was not joking. He says the meek have some incredible, tangible benefits in the millennium and the eternal state. The meek shall inherit the earth. Look up Isaiah 65 and see what the millennium will be like. Someday Jesus is going to come and take over this planet. Amen? He's going to come and take over this planet, and he's going to set up peace on earth. Listen, young people, peace is coming. It's coming. He's going to take over this planet, set up his kingdom, and he said, the meek will inherit the earth. We may think of the rich and self-sufficient in our day as inheriting the earth. Elon Musk, Jeff Bezos, Bill Gates, those people, they possess it now in a very tenuous fashion. But someday the meek shall inherit the earth, and the Bible says it'll be their inheritance forever. There's a great payday coming. There's peace on earth coming. Jesus knows what he's doing. He's setting all of history up to a point of consummation. It's the second coming of our Savior Jesus. All history is moving to a moment of conclusion. And peace is coming, and the meek will inherit the earth. And that knowledge gives me strength. That knowledge takes away fear. When I'm facing life-threatening situations, I trust in God. I go to his word. I find strength. Strength. I pray for it for myself. I intercede on behalf of my brothers and sisters in Christ who right now are going through chemotherapy and the loss of loved ones and places of danger around the world. Strength. David says, give me light in darkness, strength in danger. One more, verse 30, faith in what God's doing. Light in darkness, strength in danger, and faith in what God's doing. As for God, he says, his way is perfect. Would you say that with me, please, out loud, everyone? As for God, his way is perfect. Let's all pray. God, in the dark moments, this is what I need. I need an assurance that your way is perfect. This is hard to believe when it's dark around us. We may ask why, which is a normal human reaction. Why is this happening? Even David said, my God, why hast thou forsaken me? Who repeated that? Jesus. He said, why? I don't understand. In the end, we see that it worked out for good for David. In the end. And God is working for our good as well. He told us. He's working it for our good. His ways are above our ways. His thoughts are higher than our thoughts. We have to trust him. We have to abandon ourselves to his perfect will. He's a shield for us. David said in verse 30, at the end of the verse, the word of the Lord is tried. It's been proven. He is a buckler. He's a shield to all those that trust in him. Young people, in times of trial and tragedy, it's never right to assign error or fault to God. You don't know what God's doing, and you don't understand how it works out for good, but God knows what he's doing, and it will work out for good. Doubt, by the way, is a degrading influence in your life. It's not only wrong, it doesn't help. It makes matters worse. Faith is an uplifting influence in our life. We say, God, I believe that your way is perfect. In faith, we believe that all of God's ways include a sublime mixture of justice and truth and mercy and grace and holiness, all working together. And we cannot in this life fully see how that all works together, but it does. It does. We just have to have faith that it does. And in heaven someday, the perfection of it will be made plain. And as I type this out, I thought of the old song, we'll understand it better by and by. Maybe you know this song, maybe you don't. But let me tell you about it. It was written by Charles Tinley. He's an American preacher in the late 1800s. His father was a slave. And he wrote in a book that his father would hire him out as a young boy wherever he could place him. Can you imagine that? His dad died when he was still young, when Charles was young. He made it to his aunt's house to live in freedom. And later on, he became a pastor. And he wrote this song. We'll understand it better by and by. Listen to the lyrics of the first verse and the chorus. We're often tossed and driven on the restless sea of time. Somber skies and howling tempest oft succeed a bright sunshine. In that day, in that land of perfect day, when the mist has rolled away, we will understand it better by and by. And then the chorus. By and by, when the morning comes, when the saints of God are gathered home, we will tell the story how we've overcome, for we'll understand it better by and by. Sing it with me if you know it. By.

0: The truth of the matter is we live in jeopardy every day. We live in peril. As believers in God, we must not shrink or cower in the face of danger. We dedicate ourselves to God every day. We depend fully on His protection and His help. We pray for God's strength for ourselves, and we intercede on the behalf of others. Here's our prayer today. God, give us light in the darkness, strength in danger, and faith to believe that Your way is perfect.
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2: Turn in your Bibles with me, please, to the book of Romans, chapter 11. Romans, chapter 11. In Romans, chapter 11, verses 9 and 10, we read a quotation from Psalm 69. It goes like this, speaking of Israel. And David saith, "Let their table be made a snare, and a trap, and a stumbling block, and a recompense unto them. Let their eyes be darkened, that they may not see, and bow down their back alway." That quotation from Psalm 69 comes from a psalm which has great reference to Calvary, to the crucifixion of the Lord Jesus Christ. As a matter of fact, in Psalm 69, the very verse before that quotation makes reference to the gall and vinegar which would be given to the Lord Jesus Christ. And that's recorded for us in the Gospels, the fulfillment of that prophecy. Something happened at Calvary that day that we often miss as we look at the wonders of the sacrifice of the Lord Jesus Christ for us. And of course, that's the greatest wonder of all. If you know Jesus Christ as your Savior today, it's because of Calvary. It's because of His blood that was shed for you there when He took your place and paid for all of your sins, and you were born again as a result of His great work there on the cross. But some things happened at Calvary that have played out in consequence in human affairs ever since that day. They have had political implications and social implications and implications for much of life, both for the Jews and for the Gentiles. Because that day at Calvary, finally, once and for all, the Jewish nation rejected their Messiah, the Lord Jesus Christ. They crucified Him. Now, God had raised up the nation Israel for a purpose. He had promised Abraham that his seed would be as the stars of the sky. And we've talked about that some as we've made our way through the book of Romans. And then God came along and He reaffirmed that promise. Abraham believed that promise and it was counted to him for righteousness. Don't forget that. Don't forget that word, believed. And Isaac, his son, was born, and Isaac came along and God reiterated that promise to Isaac. And then Jacob came. And out of Jacob, God raised up a nation over the next 400 years and delivered that nation from captivity in the land of Egypt. God did all of that for a purpose. It was His purpose and desire that He would have a people on this earth who would be a great light, a great testimony for Him among all the peoples of the world. And so God raised up that nation, Israel. Israel went through the wilderness. You know the story. There was much murmuring and complaining, grumbling, rebellion there. But God brought them into the land of promise. And there He made them a great nation. And David then became their king following Saul. What glory God brought to that land in the reign of David. When David left the throne, it was a strong nation, a strong kingdom. And this was the nation through which the Messiah would come, the Lord Jesus Christ. But Israel went into rebellion and disobedience. It really began in the time of the kings under Solomon. Solomon, who enjoyed the glory of David so very much, and who was so wealthy and so wise when it came to administering the kingdom, but he was not wise when it came to the things of God. Why do I say that? Solomon was the man who permitted the introduction of idolatry into the land of Israel through the wives which he married. And with his blessing, they built these groves and these idols for the people to worship. And following Solomon's reign, Israel in idolatry and rebellion split into two nations. And yet God worked with them. He sent the prophets. And in due time, Almighty God the Father sent his only begotten Son, the Lord Jesus Christ, and he was born there to the Jews, a Jew, in the land of Israel, in Bethlehem. And Jesus called the Jewish people to himself. He spent his time almost exclusively among the Jewish people. And he was presented to them by John the Baptist as the Lamb of God, which taketh away the sins of the world. And so the Lamb of God, the Lord Jesus Christ, ministered among them, but they rejected him. Many of the people, especially the common people, came to him. Some of the leaders did so. Nicodemus came to Jesus, and he became a saved man, undoubtedly. And so some of the people came to Jesus, but the leaders of the nation, the religious leaders, rejected him. And that day at Calvary, they crucified their Messiah. Now, I don't want to miss the larger picture. You and I did also. It was our sins. He took upon him the sins of the whole world of all time. But it was within the context of his nation, this special people, God's people, that he had raised up for the purpose of being a light to this world. And so that 69th Psalm, which is quoted in Romans chapter 11, speaking of that time at Calvary, says this: "Let their table be made a snare and a trap and a stumbling block, and a recompense unto them. Let their eyes be darkened that they may not see, and bow down their back alway." Within a few years, the Romans, who were already in the land ruling Israel as a vassal state, destroyed the city of Jerusalem under Titus. In 70 AD, the temple was destroyed, not a stone left upon another in the temple. Most of the Jews were either killed or gave up. A few zealots held out, and a few years later at Masada, the last of them, there on top of that great table mountain down by the Dead Sea, finally committed suicide together rather than let the Romans kill them or take them. And so Israel was conquered, and the nation Israel went out like a light. Down through the centuries, the Jewish people were a terribly persecuted people. I say that with a great deal of compassion in my heart. You cannot have any sense of human kindness within your heart and not feel for the Jewish people. No people of this world have been so persecuted as the Jewish people for the last 2,000 years. And along came World War II, the terrible Holocaust. I had the privilege of visiting the Holocaust Museum in Israel. I could not help but weep. I finally had to leave the interior of the museum because it just wrenched my heart so terribly to see the awful things that were done to the Jews just because they were Jews. But at the close of World War II, after the close of World War II, after nearly 2,000 years, Israel was given a land again. And in that land, the Jews have flowed back into it, but they have still been harassed and persecuted. There, even in their own land, they are the subjects of terrorist attacks, which are almost beyond description. And when they defend themselves, they are criticized and accused by the rest of the world just for defending themselves, even though on many occasions they have gone to great lengths, resulting in the bloodshed of their own people in order not to harm innocent civilians. They're still persecuted. And in our day, we find that there is a real anti-Semitic wave which is sweeping the world again. But the scripture said that their eyes would be darkened. This would be a recompense to them. Why? Because they rejected God through unbelief. Now, Israel fell, and this is the first thing I'd like you to see out of this 11th chapter of Romans, which is such a magnificent chapter. It really gives us the macro view of God's dealing with humanity from time beginning until the end of time on this earth. And in this chapter, I'd like for you to see, first of all, that Israel fell, that salvation would come to the Gentile world. You have your Bibles open to Romans chapter 11. You need to keep them open there today because we're going to look at a number of these verses. Israel fell, that salvation would come to the Gentile world. Look down at verse 11 of chapter 11, please. I say then, have they stumbled that they should fall? God forbid. That's speaking of ultimately falling. But rather through their fall, salvation is come unto the Gentiles, for to provoke them to jealousy. Now, if the fall of them be the riches of the world, and the diminishing of them the riches of the Gentiles, how much more their fullness? Why did God permit Israel to stumble and fall? Because God wanted the message of the Lord Jesus Christ to come to the whole Gentile world. That was Israel's purpose. Israel was to be a nation among the nations of the world, to give the glory of God to the world, to attract the world to Almighty God. But Israel lived in rebellion and rejection. And so Israel fell, that salvation would come to the Gentiles. Look, if you would, please, at the first part of verse 15. For if the casting away of them be the reconciling of the world. That's why they were cast away, in order to bring the Gentile world to the Lord Jesus Christ. Look down at verse 25, if you would, please. For I would not, brethren, that ye should be ignorant of this mystery, lest ye should be wise in your own conceits, that blindness in part is happened to Israel until the fullness of the Gentiles be come in. And so there at Calvary, Israel officially and finally rejected their Messiah, the Lord Jesus Christ. But God was not taken by surprise. He knew that would happen. He knows all of these things ahead of time. The scriptures speak of his foreknowledge. And God had another chapter that was about to begin to unfold. And so on Pentecost, just a few weeks after Calvary, the Holy Spirit came to this world in a new kind of ministry. Now, he had always been in this world. The scriptures make it very clear that the Holy Spirit was active in the creation of the world. And in the Old Testament, he came and went upon men and women for specific acts of service. You'll discover that even in the life of Samson. You'll read expressions like this. And the Spirit of the Lord came upon Samson, and then Samson would do these mighty works. The Holy Spirit had always been in the world. He is God. But on the day of Pentecost, the Holy Spirit came in a new mode, if you please, of ministry. He came to indwell the bodies of believers as the temple of God. Think about that. You, sitting here in this great auditorium, if you know Jesus Christ as your Savior, right there in your seat, you have the Holy Spirit.

defined by those who believe on the Lord Jesus Christ and are saved, whether they be Jew or Gentile. But it has been primarily a Gentile movement because the Jews have, by and large, still rejected their Messiah. And so God built His New Testament church. What was the purpose of God in building this New Testament church of which you and I are a part? It was that we might be the light of the world, to reveal the glory of God through our lives sanctified, set apart for the Lord Jesus Christ, to attract men and women to Jesus for salvation. You know, the story of the church has had its wonderful moments and its sad moments, much like the story of Israel. There have been times of great victory and triumph when the glory of God really shone out. I think of those years back around 300 AD and the years preceding that during the terrible Roman persecutions when believers in the Lord Jesus Christ were willing to be martyred for Him, and their light shone so brightly that Tertullian, the historian, said, "The blood of the martyrs is the seed of the church." There have been great moments of victory. In our modern era, a number of decades ago, we came through a time of a great worldwide missionary movement, a wonderful thing. But the church has also gone through times of not representing the Lord Jesus Christ very well. But God did a great work in the Gentile world. Israel got in the way instead of being the light. And so God set them aside. He brought them into judgment so that the light could shine through a new work. There could still be the light of God in this world. And so Israel fell, that salvation would come to the Gentile world. I want you to see in the second place in this chapter why Israel stumbled. And it was that Israel stumbled because of unbelief. Look back at your Bibles, please, at Romans chapter 11, verse 5. Paul, writing in the first century, says, "Even so then, at this present time also, there is a remnant according to the election of grace. And if by grace, then is it no more of works? Otherwise, grace is no more grace. But if it be of works, then it is no more grace. Otherwise, work is no more work." And so Israel stumbled because of unbelief, and yet in Paul's day and even today, there is still a remnant. We have in our congregation here several blessed members of this congregation who are Jewish. Oh, how we thank God for them, because they are completed Jews. They know their Messiah. They have met Him personally and are saved. What a wonderful thing. They're a most privileged people in that sense. And so there is a remnant even today. But it is a remnant according to the election of grace. Now, what is the election of grace? Again, don't get hung up on that word election. That is simply salvation by grace. It's the gift of God, in other words. It's not of works. The scripture states that there. It is through faith in Jesus and what He has done for us. So the election of grace is simply salvation by grace, not by works, through faith in the Lord Jesus Christ. Look down, if you would please, at the first part of verse 20, speaking of Israel. "Well, because of unbelief, they were broken off." Why did God send Israel into judgment after Calvary? Because of unbelief. It wasn't because of the law, per se. It was because they insisted on working. They refused to believe on their Savior, their Messiah, the Lord Jesus Christ. Look down at verse 23, the first part of the verse. "And they also, if they abide not still in unbelief,

0: life shall be grafted in. The way of salvation through Jesus is open to any person from Israel today. And if there are those who are watching by way of Rejoice on television or through the streaming on the internet, let me tell you, dear friend, that there is forgiveness of sins, but it is through a personal relationship with God. It's not by works. The law is simply a schoolmaster to show us that we cannot do it and to bring us to Christ, who kept the law completely and then took our place and died for us who cannot keep the law, so that we can have forgiveness of sins. And so if any will leave their unbelief and come to the Lord Jesus Christ and believe on Him, they will be saved. So, Israel fell that salvation would come to the Gentile world. And Israel stumbled because of their own unbelief. But in the third place, I'd like you to see, and this is of great importance to most of us, because most of us here in this auditorium and there by way of television, most of us are Gentiles. And so this is of particular interest to us. The Scripture warns the Gentile world of coming judgment. Look in this chapter, please, at verse 20. Well, because of unbelief, Israel was broken off, and thou, Gentiles, standest by faith. You've believed on the Lord Jesus Christ. Be not high-minded, but fear. Be careful. Don't get proud, but be careful. For if God spared not the natural branches, take heed lest He also spare not thee. Behold, therefore, the goodness and severity of God. On them which fell, Israel, severity. But toward thee, goodness, if thou continue in His goodness, otherwise thou also shalt be cut off. And I cannot help but take special note of that warning in the day in which we live. First of all, God has addressed the church of our day. You will find a personal letter to the first century church of Laodicea, which pictures the church in the last days of this New Testament church age. We are the Laodicean church today. I'm speaking of Christianity broadly here. There are examples of all of those seven churches still in our day. And yet, by and large, those who call themselves Christians are Laodiceans, spiritually blind, caught up in materialism, just fooled about their own standing before God, having banished the Lord Jesus Christ from their presence in reality. He's standing outside the door, knocking, asking to be let in. And so that is the condition of the church today. Many who name the name of Jesus, but for them it is lip service only. When it comes right down to the daily affairs of life and living by the book of God, the Bible, that's a different matter. When I see the apathy and the condition of the church today, I say to myself, I wonder, as a matter of fact, I believe that the day of judgment of the Gentile world is close at hand. And then I look at the Gentile world at large. My dear friend, I guess you realize this. I hope you do. But this planet, I'm not speaking just of America. I am speaking of America. But this whole world has just jumped over the edge of the moral cliff. We have entered into an age of almost complete paganism. We're in a terrible condition in this world, spiritually and morally, and every other way that comes out of that. And the Bible teaches us that there is a day of coming judgment. The Scripture warns about that. It will come in its greatness after the church is caught out of this world. But I do believe with all my heart, and I won't argue this point with anybody who is convinced otherwise, but I'll shake my head silently and go my way. I do believe we are getting very close to that day, and that we're seeing the beginnings of that judgment in our day. I want you to see a fourth thing, though, from this passage of Scripture, Romans chapter 11, and that is, and get this, Israel will be saved. I speak of that in physical terms and spiritual terms. Now, there are some who recoil at those words, Israel will be saved, because they do not believe in the kingdom of God coming to this world and the Jews being used again. But those folks don't understand the scriptures properly, and they're called amillennialists, and they are dead wrong and unscriptural. But I'll get a number of letters from them after this appears on Rejoice, and that's okay. You go ahead and write me. I read them when they come. Israel will be saved. It's going to happen like this, and I'll give you scripture for it. At the end of this current church age, the Lord Jesus Christ will come back to meet us in the air. That is, those who know Jesus Christ as Savior will be caught away in the rapture. Shortly thereafter, there will begin a period of 7 years on this earth of the direct judgment of the judge himself, the Lord Jesus Christ. Terrible judgments in the weather, in economics, in the breakdown of law and order. I think you're seeing some of that, the beginnings of that starting today, not the events of the tribulation, because we're not there yet. We'll be gone when the tribulation comes. I've been astonished lately at the number of murders in our own county here. A wonderful county in the United States of America. I'd much rather live here than any place I know of. But it seems almost every night somebody just wantonly shoots somebody. The breakdown of law and order, judgments in the military world, starvation, pestilence, earthquakes, awful judgments for 7 years. During that time, the world will turn against Israel, 3.5 years into that time. The time of Jacob's trouble will begin. And the world will determine to stamp out Israel. And they will make considerable progress in that direction until finally the militaries of the world are camped out there in northern Israel, getting ready to stage war and destroy all the Jews. And when that happens, and there is no hope for Israel, when that happens and there is no hope for the Jews, suddenly, like a thief in the night, the Lord Jesus Christ will return in the second coming. He will come to this world traveling in the words of Isaiah the prophet. He will travel by way of the great cities of the world, in the words of the book of the Revelation, and by way of that great capital city of the Antichrist. And then he will make his way down through northern Israel, traveling, and he will destroy those armies of Antichrist and the other leaders which are gathered there. And the blood will flow at places in the land of Israel as deep as horses' bridles. And he will finally come to the city of Jerusalem. There he will find that city encircled and the people about to be annihilated. But there the Jews will see him coming. Turn with me in your Bibles, please, to the Old Testament. I want you to see this in the words of Scripture, Zechariah chapter 12. If you read the larger context, you'll see this is talking about the second coming of the Lord Jesus Christ. And in Zechariah chapter 12, beginning with verse 9, we read these words, "And it shall come to pass in that day that I," that's the Lord, "will seek to destroy all the nations that come against Jerusalem, and I will pour upon the house of David and upon the inhabitants of Jerusalem the spirit of grace," that's salvation by grace, not of works, "and of supplications, crying out to God. And they shall look upon me whom they have pierced at Calvary. And they shall mourn for him," for Jesus, "as one mourneth for his only son, and shall be in bitterness for him as one that is in bitterness for his firstborn. In that day shall there be a great mourning at Jerusalem as the mourning of Hadad-Rimmon in the valley of Megiddon." Now get this, people object to this because they don't like the idea that God will wave some kind of a magic wand over all of Israel and save them all. Well, he doesn't do that. That's not what the scripture says. It is an individual thing, one by one. Look at verse 12, "And the land shall mourn, every family apart, the family of the house of David apart, and their wives apart. The family of the house of Nathan apart, and their wives apart. The family of the house of Levi apart, and their wives apart. The family of Shimei apart, and their wives apart. All the families that remain, every family apart, and their wives apart." Individually, one by one, they'll turn to the Lord Jesus Christ as their Savior. And the next verse says, "In that day there shall be a fountain opened to the house of David and to the inhabitants of Jerusalem for sin and uncleanness." Look back at Romans chapter 11, would you please? Verse 25. "For I would not, brethren, that ye should be ignorant of this mystery, lest ye should be wise in your own conceits, that blindness in part is happened to Israel until the fullness of the Gentiles be come in. And so," listen to these words, "and so all Israel shall be saved, as it is written, there shall come out of Zion the deliverer and shall turn away ungodliness from Jacob." My dear friend, God is not surprised or dismayed by what's happening in our world. Since time immemorial, he has intended that salvation be open to all men. I want you to turn to one other passage of Scripture in the Old Testament to let me illustrate that. Back to the book of Exodus. I'd like again for you to see this with your own eyes. In the book of Exodus, chapter 12, we find recorded for us the ordinance of the Passover. Exodus chapter 12, verse 43. "And the Lord said unto Moses and Aaron, this is the ordinance of the Passover. There shall no stranger eat it." It's for Israel. Verse 47, "All the congregation of Israel shall keep it." But now look at verse 48. Right here at the beginning of the Passover. "And when a stranger shall sojourn with thee and will keep," he will, whosoever will, that stranger, he's not a part of Israel, "will keep the Passover to the Lord. Let all his males be circumcised and then let him come near and keep it." Now look at these words. "He shall be as one that is born in the land." Verse 49, "One law shall be to him that is homeborn and unto the stranger that sojourneth among you." Even in Israel, the Gentile who would choose to come could do so. And dear friend, today salvation is open to all. If you do not know Jesus Christ as your Savior, if you would in your heart cry out to him and acknowledge that you are a sinner, and tell him that you believe Jesus, the Son of God, came and died to pay for your sins. You believe he rose from the dead, and you're asking him to forgive you and save you. If you'll do that, he'll save you right now.
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2: Let's find 1 Kings chapter 18, if you will. I'm going to get real serious, real fast right now, and just say to you that one of the most important things, the most important thing about Bible conference at Pensacola Christian College is that each of us has an opportunity to meet with Jesus Christ himself. How thankful we are for his sweet and blessed presence, and how wonderful it has been for me yesterday and today to see his leading in the sermons. Now, we haven't got our heads together about what we're going to preach, but I can see how God is working in our midst. You know, I came 16 years ago to Bible conference looking for a coworker, an assistant pastor, a youth director. And I've got a story I love to tell, but won't take the time to do it now, about how God led me to that youth director in those few days. And he's been my assistant pastor now these 16 years. And how thankful I am for that meeting at that Bible conference on this campus. But this year, I come looking for Elijah. And looking over this vast crowd here in the Crown Center, surely he must be here. But actually, I'm looking for a number of Elijahs that might be raised up at this time to confront the enemy, because we see him at every hand. What we heard yesterday about the importance of the evolutionary controversy certainly underlines something, underlines and underscores some of the things we're going to say today. And Elijah in his day took the proper stand against the evil of his day, and thank God he was victorious. Let's get into this story. 1 Kings chapter 18, look all the way down there at verse 17, if you will. I think you're familiar with the story, but we'll try to fill in the blanks if you don't remember all of it. 1 Kings 18, 17 says, "And it came to pass when Ahab saw Elijah, that Ahab said unto him, Art thou he that troubleth Israel? And he answered, I have not troubled Israel, but thou and thy father's house, in that ye have forsaken the commandments of the Lord, and thou hast followed Balaam. Now therefore send, and gather to me all Israel unto Mount Carmel, and the prophets of Baal 450, and the prophets of the groves 400, which eat at Jezebel's table." Verse 20. So Ahab sent unto all the children of Israel, and gathered the prophets together unto Mount Carmel. And Elijah came unto all the people and said, "How long halt ye between two opinions? If the Lord be God, follow him. But if Baal, then follow him." And the people answered him not a word. Then said Elijah unto the people, "I, even I only, remain a prophet of the Lord. But Baal's prophets are 450 men. Let them therefore give us two bullocks, and let them choose one bullock for themselves and cut it in pieces and lay it on wood and put no fire under. And I will dress the other bullock and lay it on wood and put no fire under. And ye call on the name of your gods, and I will call on the name of the Lord. And the God that answereth by fire, let him be God." And all the people answered and said, "It is well spoken." Dear Lord, we count on your presence at this moment and during the remaining minutes of this service, Lord, that you would speak to individuals about answering your call to face the challenge of our day. Lord, we pray again for a great revival among your people in the world. Lord, may you bring your family all over the world back to that place of New Testament Christianity that has been so powerful every time it's been tried. And Lord, we pray that you will send great awakenings to our world, and especially we pray for our own beloved country. And dear Lord, may we see the hand of God, your hand, in the future and even during this service. We pray in Jesus' name. Amen. Now you can tell from verse 21 that the nation of Israel was at the crossroads. Why halt ye between two opinions? If Baal be God, follow him. If Jehovah, if the Lord be God, follow him. I like Elijah, don't you? You know what Elijah's name means? My God is Jehovah. In the face of all the apostasy and all of the Baal worship led and encouraged by Ahab and Jezebel, his name means, my God is Jehovah. And he was asking the nation, which God will you follow? Now, America is at the crossroads right at this very moment. And that's just not preacher talk. It really is true. It's been astounding, especially since the recent presidential election, to see the news media's attention being focused on the fact that America seems to be, they say, divided. Red states, blue states. But even within the blue states and the red states, there is very, very clearly two ways of thinking in this country that you don't just watch on the television or read about in the paper. You confront it everywhere you go. Two lines of thinking. And really what is happening is that our nation is at the crossroads choosing which God she will serve. The God of our fathers, who is none other than Jehovah God, the God of the Bible, or a new God who really relates very closely to this God of Baal. The comparisons are amazing. More than 250 years later, the prophet Jeremiah was raised up to confront the people of the southern kingdom, Judah, with the same situation. And he says in the second chapter of Jeremiah, hath a nation changed their gods, which are yet no gods, but my people have changed their glory for that which doth not profit. Be astonished, O ye heavens, at this, and be horribly afraid. Be ye very desolate, saith the Lord, for my people have committed two evils. They have forsaken me, the fountain of living waters, and hewed them out cisterns, broken cisterns that can hold no water. Judah faced the crossroads, Israel faced the crossroads, and we do today. And how much people like you and me are needed right now. Elijah wasn't the majority. He was considered sort of an oddball, many ways very lonely. But God used this one man to turn his nation around when his nation came to the crossroads. And these differences, these two opinions being held in our country today are not just political, they're not just philosophical, they are really religious. And that's where we come in. Now I've got 2 points that I want to cover. Now, first is introductory, and then the next one is application. So you pray with me as I try to do that. Number one, America comes to the crossroads today in the same way that Israel did. Now I want to kind of give you the panorama of 1 Kings. Turn back to 1 Kings chapter 11. We see in the Kings a progression, or shall I say a decline, in the moral and religious life of the nation that follows a definite pattern that we have followed too. In 1 Kings chapter 11, Solomon was still king, but he was definitely on the downside, leading the people of God into terrible disobedience to God's law. Look at verse 4. For it came to pass when Solomon was old that his wives turned away his heart after other gods, and his heart was not perfect before the Lord his God, as was the heart of David his father. Now here they were, the people of God that still had and revered the Word of God, the Scriptures, but they were disobedient to the Scriptures. And there was a definite, definable period of disobedience among the people of God. But it didn't stay at that level. Look at chapter 12. As you know, in judgment to Solomon's sins and Rehoboam's sins, God divided the kingdom. And the northern kingdom was led by a man by the name of Jeroboam. Jeroboam led the northern kingdom into what I am going to call modernism, modernizing the religion of the fathers, altering it. 1 Kings chapter 12, look at verse 26. And Jeroboam said in his heart, "Now shall the kingdom return to the house of David. If this people go up to do sacrifice in the house of the Lord at Jerusalem, then shall the heart of this people turn again unto their Lord, even unto Rehoboam, king of Judah. And they shall kill me and go again to Rehoboam, king of Judah." Jeroboam reasoned that if the people kept the feast day down at Jerusalem where the temple was on the prescribed days, that eventually their hearts would go back to the sons of David who sat on the throne, and that eventually he would lose his kingdom. And so he says, "I need to do something. I need to alter our religion so that our people are not going so regularly to Jerusalem." And he formulated a new religion that I'm going to call modernism, and I'll show you why in just a moment. Look at the characteristics of Jeroboam's modernism. Verse 28, we're going to read now about conformity. "Whereupon the king took counsel, and he made two calves of gold, and said unto them, 'It is too much for you to go up to Jerusalem. Behold thy gods, O Israel, which brought thee up out of the land of Egypt.'" Who does he sound like? Sounds like Aaron. And what he says is, "We're going to now worship Jehovah with golden calves," which incidentally is exactly what Aaron did many years before. He called the feast that they celebrated at the foot of Mount Sinai a feast unto the Lord. He called the golden calf the Lord. Aaron's religion really was a form of modernism. And what modernism basically and first is, conforming the religion of God to the ideas of those in our present day. In other words, back then we would say, now the religion of Jehovah fundamentally, and as it is written in the scriptures, forbids us to use idols. But everybody else uses idols. Couldn't we use an idol as a way of being able to visualize our God? It's still the same God that we're worshiping. Aren't there ideas in society or in the world that we could kind of incorporate into the religion of Jehovah and make things better? Can we not improve on the faith of our fathers by including the ideas of the world around us? And so this is basically what modernism is. It's conformity to the thinking of the day for the purpose of actually protecting and advancing the religion of God. But now look at the next aspect. Verse 28 says, and we just read that, "It is too much for you to go up to Jerusalem." The second aspect of modernism is convenience. Now the idea is this: you know what? The old religion was too hard. It was tough. Some of us were brought up under the old religion, and it was stern, and it was restrictive. Can we not do something a bit more convenient? Why do we have to do it the old way? Can't we be open to new ideas? Modernism is based on conformity to the ideas of the heathen world around us and also convenience. But now look at what I want to call condescension, verse 31. "And he made an house of high places, and he made priests of the lowest of the people, which were not of the sons of Levi." Modernism always lowers the standards. Always says the things we used to condemn, we don't want to condemn anymore. We live in a different day. Modernism is always about lowering the standards. And so we find in 1 Kings chapter 12 through chapter 16, the northern kingdom of Israel, led by men who were teaching and encouraging a modernistic religion. In chapter 16 and verse 26, it is called "The Way of Jeroboam, His Sin, Wherewith He Made Israel to Sin." And if you read in these chapters, the kings Jeroboam through Omri were kings trying to lead the country on a modernized, updated version of the old-time religion. Now, I want to tell you something about modernism. It never lasts. It never lasts. You know why? It's illogical. You know, we are able to foist an illogical or unreasonable way of thinking on people for about one generation, but it never lasts to the next generation. Because young people are not stupid. They grow up and they ask questions. And I'm going to tell you something. Modernism is not reasonable. Because Jeroboam was saying, yes, the religion of Jehovah is true. Yes, we call our God Jehovah. Yes, the writings of Moses are foundational, but we don't want to take them literally, and not everything in them applies to today. And God has given us his word, but you know, there are things about it that don't really fit to this day. Well, a young person grows up and says, well, is the religion of Jehovah revealed or not? Is the scripture the standard or not? Is Jehovah real or not? Were the Ten Commandments really given on Mount Sinai, or were they not? That answer of modernism doesn't hold water, and so they give it up. Every time modernism is followed, it fails. And now if you would look at 1 Kings chapter 16, Jeroboam and several kings led the nation through an era of modernism, but it did not last. It gave way to something else. Verse 28. So Omri slept with his fathers and was buried in Samaria, and Ahab his son reigned in his stead. And in the 38th year of Asa, king of Judah, began Ahab the son of Omri to reign over Israel, and Ahab the son of Omri reigned over Israel in Samaria 22 years. Verse 30. And Ahab the son of Omri did evil in the sight of the Lord above all that were before him. And it came to pass, as if it had been a light thing for him to walk in the sins of Jeroboam the son of Nebat, modernism, that he took to wife Jezebel, the daughter of Ethbaal, king of the Sidonians, and went and served Baal and worshipped him, and reared up an altar for Baal in the house of Baal, which he had built in Samaria. Now, the nation moved from disobedience to modernism and finally to paganism, outright paganism. Now, the worship of Baal is an interesting thing. The name Baal means Lord with a small L. Originally, it was the worship of Baalim. I am is a plural ending in Hebrew. And what it was this. Paganism is all based on the idea that there is a spiritual reality beyond the physical and visible universe. If I can learn the secrets of that spiritual reality that's behind the material universe, and if I can use it to my benefit, then I can get the material world to bow to me. And the Baal idea was this. There is a spiritual entity who is the Baal of that hill, or the Baal of this field, or the Baal of that lake. And if I can placate or please the Baal of agriculture, or the Baal of reproduction, or the Baal of wealth, if I can placate him or please him, then he will do things for me. And I will become a wealthy person. Now the worship of the Baals, Baalim, developed into the worship of Baal as the stories of the Baalim merged into the story of one person whose stories seem to come out of some of the old Nimrod stories. But make no mistake about it, this was outright paganism. And I'm going to tell you something, modernism never lasts. It always gives way to outright paganism, as the people finally say, well, if we can't take the Bible the way it is, if we can't take the faith of our fathers the way it was given, if Jehovah isn't really God, let's give the whole thing up. But I'm going to tell you something, man does not survive in a totally unspiritual atmosphere. You'll hear right now people talk about being spiritual. There are plenty of spiritual people in America who are anti-God. And this is paganism that we're looking at today. Now, here was the progression. Disobedience, still holding to the faith of the fathers, but disobeying the teaching of the Bible. That gave way to modernism. We have to alter the Bible to the way people think today and include some of the ideas of those religions around us. And then the third step is outright paganism. As modernism fails, they go right into paganism. And friends, that's exactly what's happened in the United States of America. There were two great apostasies in American history. The first one, I would say, started in the 1600s. As the children and grandchildren of the Puritans and Pilgrims began to be blatantly rebellious and disobedient to the faith of their fathers. They still went to the congregational churches. They still wanted to be members of the churches, as their society in New England was so tied into church membership. But they did not live the way their forefathers did. And it was an era of disobedience. As we came into the 1700s, many good people in New England became burdened and concerned about the sins of their part of the world. And they worked together and they prayed together for revival and saw the Great Awakening. But friends, not everyone was awakened in the Great Awakening. There was also a very notable opposition to hellfire revival preaching. That opposition was in the pulpits of many of the congregational churches. And as the 1700s came to a close, that 18th century, many of those who stood in Orthodox pulpits were no longer Orthodox. They were modernists. The name of modernism in those days was Unitarianism. Unitarianism that denied hell, denied the deity of Christ, denied, of course, the doctrine of the Trinity, denied the infallibility of the Bible, but still wanted to respect such things as prayer and God and Jesus, but not Jesus as God, but Jesus as a great teacher. Unitarianism came in and took over the New England pulpits and the way of thinking just about after the Great Awakening was over. But you know what? Modernism can't last because it isn't logical. If this Bible isn't the Word of God, then why do we pay any attention to it at all? If Jesus Christ isn't what he claimed to be, God the Son and the Son of God, why do we follow him if we cannot worship him? And you know what we find was that as we got into the 1800s, Unitarianism gave way to Transcendentalism. Transcendentalism, many of the great writers like Emerson, who was grew up in a family of a Unitarian preacher, a modernistic preacher, was pagan spirituality. That's what it was. Now, this first apostasy in America was somewhat confined to New England and didn't have the power of the second apostasy. The second apostasy was this way. Just before and during the Civil War, almost all of our churches across the land were evangelical, Bible-believing churches. But the people became less and less obedient and strict in their following of the teaching of the Word of God. So we came through the era of disobedience. After the Civil War, modernism began to rise as some of those in the church colleges began to be enamored with the theory of evolution. Instead of seeing it as an enemy, they embraced it as a friend and tried to harmonize the Bible with the theory of evolution. Also, they were very much taken with social change. The idea was, you know, our preaching has gotten rid of slavery, and now we're going to take on such terrible things as drinking. And temperance became very important, and then women's rights and other things. And soon the church's focus began to be on social salvation rather than individual salvation. And we got into, as the 20th century came in, we got into flat-out modernism, where the doctrines of the Bible were minimized or denied, and the purpose of the church became political and social. Most of you know about this. Okay, then what happened? Well, I grew up in a modernistic church. By the 60s, they were writing books that were saying, why are the conservative churches growing and the liberal churches are going down? And you know what? Modernism doesn't last because it isn't logical. If there never was a Moses, there never was a Ten Commandments, why do we have to keep the Ten Commandments? Did you know that's what was behind what happened among the young people in the 60s? That's why widespread disobedience to the moral standards of their parents arose up, is because they grew up in modernistic churches and in schools touched by liberalism, which says, yes, we don't fornicate, but the fact is that we don't really have any basis for that because there was no Ten Commandments really given on Mount Sinai. Moses is a fictional character. Yes, we worship God on Sunday, but we don't really know much about that God because this book we call God's Word isn't really God's Word. And God didn't create us anyway. And the illogic of it brought us this terrible moral revolution in the 1960s and 70s, and finally in the 80s, the New Age. Modernism doesn't last. It's replaced by paganism. And that's where we are now. Real paganism. Now there are two Americas. There is the Christian influenced America, and there's the pagan-influenced America. And they are very different, and it's very easy to define the difference. America, number one, Christian America, believes in a creator God who made all things and to whom we must answer for our lives. America, number two, the pagan America, believes in a creation God. That is, a God who is innately a part of his creation, or shall we say nature. A spirituality that is there, but not a spirituality that comes from a transcendent creator God. America, number one, believes in a God to be served. We are to glorify and serve and obey and follow that God. America, number two, believes in a God that serves, some kind of a spiritual force that can be harnessed for our own good. You hear people say, I believe in a God that believes in me, a God that serves. America, number one, believes that man needs to be redeemed. America, number two, teaches that man can redeem himself. And these two streams of thought can be followed throughout this last apostasy. And now we're in a time of great battle between the two. And America, number one, still believes in absolute laws that come from the very nature of God himself. And America, number two, believes in relative standards based on the perceived needs of man. Man invents these standards to meet his own needs. There's a great gulf fixed between the two, and if there were an Elijah today, he would point this out and say, why halt ye between two opinions? If Jehovah God of our fathers is God, follow him. If Baal is God, then give up Jehovah and follow Baal. You know the current controversy about the Ten Commandments up there in Michigan. Right now, that Roy Moore's Ten Commandments is on a little tour across Michigan. I'm going to miss it because I'm down here. That controversy isn't really about the meaning of the First Amendment. It's about the Ten Commandments themselves. The Ten Commandments themselves represent a terribly offensive part of the religion of our fathers that the religion of Baal opposes. Now, I saw something several years ago that I want to relay to you right now. And that is in Plymouth, Massachusetts. I'm a history type of guy, and when I go on vacation, my wife likes to have fun, and I like to have fun, but I like to look at history. Now, any of you ever been to Plymouth, Massachusetts? Right downtown at the main square, there's a very, very curious sight. There's an old stone church that has a sign on the front that says, "For the first church in Plymouth, founded 1620. Aha! The Pilgrims. The Pilgrims congregation still exists today. Wow. First time I was ever in Plymouth, I had all my family, all the kids with me. We were in a hurry to get somewhere else. And I saw that old stone church about a block away from where I was going. I said, man, we don't have time, but I want to get back and see that. A couple of years later, my wife and I went by ourselves. We drove over to the old stone church, first church in Plymouth, 1620, and we saw the strangest thing you ever saw. Off the city square, there's another church, a white-painted wooden church about that far away from the stone church. Tell you what, that wouldn't go with the zoning laws in Michigan, but I'm talking about real close. They're right next to each other. You walk up to the sign of the second church, and it says, the Church of the Pilgrimage. Then there's a plaque on the Church of the Pilgrimage, which says this. First of all, I want to tell you what you see on the First Church in Plymouth sign when you get up close. The First Church in Plymouth, 1620, Unitarian. Tells a whole story. But the story is told on the plaque of the Church of the Pilgrimage, and I'd like to read it to you, but I didn't bring it with me to the pulpit. This is what that plaque says, 1801. In 1801, it was suggested that the First Church of Plymouth, a congregational church, the Church of the Pilgrims, it was suggested that they vote in a Unitarian as their pastor. Man, I'll tell you what, there was a dogfight in that congregation because congregational churches vote on their pastors. And many, faithful to the faith of their fathers, opposed a modernist becoming their pastor. But there was a vote of just a little over a majority that made that into a Unitarian church. Well, what happened was there was a good old-fashioned church split. The people faithful to the faith of the pilgrims moved out of the church and started the Church of the Pilgrimage, which is now feet away from the church, First Church in Plymouth. You know, historians say that the old church kept the furniture, but the split church kept the faith. And that's why, and I stood there, took a picture of it, tried to get both plaques in my camera, and I said, there's the great divide in America to this very day. And you know what? You may think that all the anti-Christian feeling began to be spoken of in the last 40 or 50 years. It's been from the beginning. There's been Christian America and anti-Christian America competing. We've been through two apostasies, both of which followed the pattern, disobedience, modernism, paganism. This last one is huge. We wonder why there is a culture war. Well, this is why there's a culture war. It's a very, very important battle for the heart and soul of our country. And right now, we desperately need Elijah. Out of nowhere, Elijah came. He said to the pagan king, as the Lord my God liveth before whom I stand, it shall not rain until I say it rains. Then up there on Mount Carmel, they had a prayer contest to find out which God was the true God, and God won. The answer came, as we read it down here in Verse 39, when all the people saw it, they fell on their faces and said, the Lord, He is the God. The Lord, He is the God. And that kind of victory is needed right now for us if we dare to be Elijah.
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3: Well, thanks for being here tonight. I know I don't say that in a silly fashion. I know some of you say, well, this is part of the whole picture of being a student at Pensacola Christian College. Well, thanks for being a student at Pensacola Christian College. And by that, I'm saying I'm glad you're here. And then beyond that, thank you for being here. That's all of you. For us to be able to gather as a church is such a unique and very special privilege. If you're from town and you're here tonight, it is a privilege to gather with you. I will tell you this, and I say it there's nothing behind this. My favorite time as far as what I get to do, what I have the privilege of doing, my favorite time in the week is when the church gathers together and we get to form the visible body of Jesus Christ. We're small representatives of Him. We're Christians when we're out and about. We're little Christ. But on Sunday, on Wednesday, when the church gathers together, we actually form the visible body of Jesus. People are supposed to be able to come in and, wow, they saw Jesus. And it is my favorite time as far as what I get to do through the whole week, not just because I get to open the Bible. Listen, if I'm just sitting and I am listening to another open the word, it's still my favorite time of the week. And I will say this as well. I am so grateful and I'm growing in my wonder of how God has so uniquely blessed Campus Church. I just heard a testimony this morning of how one of our members was here and just was talking to another person attending and struck up a conversation. They were seated by themselves. It wasn't in church, it was outside of here, but they're attending here, and they, you know, said, hey, come on over, join me. So they sat down together, struck up conversation. You know, one of the things that we get to do, in fact, a friend of mine who teaches churches how to share the gospel, he said, always strive to, as God gives opportunity, you don't have to force this. You don't have to, you know, insert it unnaturally. But he says, always try to take conversation and turn it to a Christ conversation. And that's what he did. He turned it to Christ. And he asked the question, are you saved? He said, no, not yet. I just haven't got it yet. And so they walked through, again, the gospel, something he'd heard before. Some had planted, others had been watering. And then, you know, one of our church members got to see the increase, and this person came to a saving knowledge of Christ. And I thought, what a wonderful thing to be a part of the greatest purpose that God has ever given to mankind, and that is to know him and to make him known. And that's what the church is about. So thank you for your commitment to the local body. And by that, I say campus church. It certainly is a privilege to be gathered tonight. Take your Bible, turn with me this evening to Hebrews chapter 3. Hebrews chapter 3. We're going to look at a frightening passage this evening, and God includes it for our benefit. And I want us to be clear about what it's not and what it is. There is sometimes a confusion as to, well, boy, sometimes I struggle with this. Is that mean this is me? And the answer is, I don't think so. But let's try to be clear and just walk through it. Let's see here. Justin Ludka's here tonight. So Justin, would you help me for a few moments tonight? And just come on up here quickly. And I wonder, how many of you believe that Justin, how tall are you, Justin? 6'3". Okay, yeah, come on up here. How many of you believe that Justin can do a standing backflip? Okay, now just, okay, so why don't you just sit over there in my seat for a minute and don't make any expressions. Don't let people know if you can or can't, okay? And don't talk to Dr. Zacharias, okay? So, So, how many of you believe that Justin can do a standing backflip? How many of you believe that he can do it? Okay, raise your hand if you believe. Okay, two of you. All right, so good. No, there's a few. There was a good group. Okay, how many of you doubt it? Now, you don't know for sure if he can or can't. You doubt it, but you're not going to definitively say, ain't no way, okay? So how many of you say, I think he can, I just doubt it, or I don't know if he can, I'm kind of in that, I don't know, I doubt it. How many of you, that's true for you? Whoa, that's a lot of you. Okay, how many of you say, ain't no way, I do not believe it? How many of you, that's you? That's really interesting. Do that one more time, let me see. How many of you say, ain't no way? Okay, it's about as many as said, yes, I confidently believe he can. Okay, Justin, come on up here. Okay, no drum roll, okay, but this is the moment of reckoning. Okay, Justin, are you ready? Okay, so let's just put the camera, yeah, right there on Justin, because we're gonna, now, you should come over to this side, because I don't want you to go off the edge, okay? So, in fact, if you did it here, you could start just doing these back, you know, these continual. But no, just one standing backflip. Are you ready? Justin, can you actually do a standing backflip? No. No, okay, he cannot. Okay, now, is it possible that a guy like Justin could do a standing backflip? Is it possible that he could? Okay, that's interesting, because for the majority of people in here, you thought he brought him up here for a reason. I doubt he can do it, but it's possible. I'm not going to say he can't. I don't think he can. I doubt it, but I think it's possible. That was the majority of people in here. Have you ever tried before?
4: Yes.
3: You have? Yes. Would you like to try it again tonight?
4: Not tonight.
3: No, okay, all right. So thanks, Justin, for helping. Let's give him a appreciation applause. Okay, now, the real question is, do you think I... No, we're not even going to... We're not going to go there. Okay, the reason I brought this up as a... I don't know, I guess an introduction is because many times we start to focus on doubt connected to our faith. And we at times, I think, we even obsess over them. Have you ever met somebody before that doubted if they were ever truly saved? Now, again, I don't want to cause a continual loop in your mind. And for those who'd say, listen, I don't know for sure. I think you should settle it. But at some point, you're going to have to say, I just believe God in spite of my doubts. At some point, I'm going to stop focusing internally on, did I believe enough? Did this apply to me? What if I didn't say the right words? Is it possible for both faith and doubt to coexist? The answer, I'll just give it to you, yes. What's not possible is faith and unbelief to coexist. Faith and unbelief are two different things. It is possible for me to say, Lord, I believe, help thou mine unbelief. In other words, help the lingering doubts. The choice of words is potentially confusing, but he's not saying, I don't believe, I do believe. He's saying, Lord, I believe, but there's some lingering doubt. So if a person has doubt, that is understandable. There may be times

coaster. Why is it thrilling? Well, because of the element of doubt. If you got in a roller coaster and you fully expected it to throw you out going 90 miles an hour, you'd be at the place of, listen, I'm not going to get in there, because not only it's not that I just doubt that something might happen or wonder if something, you're going to say, I'm not doing it because I believe something will. You'd have unbelief in its security. So doubt is part of life, but you can act and move forward even with the existence of doubt, but not with unbelief. Unbelief puts us in a very dangerous place. Look at the passage. In fact, we don't have time to go through the whole passage, but the whole passage is helping us understand some things in Hebrews chapter 3 about the danger of unbelief. Your Bibles are open. Hebrews chapter 3, look down at verse number 12. Here the Bible says, "Take heed, brethren, lest there be in any of you an evil heart of unbelief in departing from the living God, but exhort one another daily while it is called today, lest any of you be hardened through the deceitfulness of sin." Clearly, we don't go immediately from doubting to departing. So what are the steps that lead to this really dangerous place that we call scripturally, and we even refer to it commonly as the hardening of our heart? Have you ever met somebody before that had the slow departure where it began as a doubt, and then it was a doubt in a sense that was acted upon, and now that doubt leads me to something else and something else and something else until eventually it comes to unbelief. And the consequence of that is a departure. Now I have left that which I once held on to. What do we do? What are the steps that bring about this hardening of our heart? Well, the first one, and I know this is basic, and so forgive the simplicity of it, but the first step that we see is always a sin step. A sin step. It begins here, and it can be any sin, because all of it begins as a step away from God. It's why it remains so vitally important for us to recognize it, confess it, get up, and start again. Sin, wherever it lands, whenever it is unresolved, it causes some kink in the hose. You know, have you ever been out and you've got the hose and you're trying to get, you know, the supply from point A to point B, and so you're trying to water the flowers and you pull on the hose and the little kink in the hose. Now listen, it could go beyond the kink if the kink wasn't there. Everything's right in the hose. It's certainly up to the kink in the hose, but even the idea of, in Romans chapters 7 and 8, we start to understand some principles about the Christian life. And one of the things that Paul says here is he says that the Holy Spirit bears witness with our spirit that we are the children of God. What he's doing is he's saying, hey, you belong to me. You're mine. I've got you. I have what you need. The Holy Spirit's reassuring us. But what is it that causes some lack of communication between the Holy Spirit and you? Some, I don't know, kink in the hose. A sin that now there's some issue between us. It could be a little thing, it could be a big thing, but it's an unresolved thing. Before we go to the hardened heart, wouldn't it be wise for any and every person in this room to say, God, keep me back from the unresolved. May I deal early and often with anything. It doesn't matter what it is, any attitude, any leaning, any tendency, anything that could cause me to have some lack of fellowship with you. You know, your Bible, stay in Hebrews chapter 3, but just momentarily, turn to a passage that again helps us understand not only the danger of, but the blessing of. The danger of sin, the blessing of resolving it. Look in your Bible at Psalm 32. So just turn over there with me for a moment. Psalm chapter 32. Let's just read the first few verses of this chapter. It's a prayer of David, and notice what he says, verse number 1. Blessed. Now he starts with a

0: word that means, oh, the happiness many times over. Blessed. It's the way the whole psalm begins. Psalm chapter 1. Blessed is the man that, and he says, okay, this is a blessed man that walketh not in the counsel of the ungodly, nor standeth in the way of sinners, nor sitteth in the seat of the scornful. But his delight is in the law of the Lord. Okay, blessed is the man who doesn't do that. Okay, now look at how he begins this. Blessed is he who has walked in the way, who has sat in the seat. Blessed is the man who has sinned, but now his transgression is covered. Blessed is he whose transgression is forgiven, whose sin is covered. Blessed is the man unto whom the Lord imputeth not iniquity. He doesn't charge you with it. And in whose spirit there is no guile. Verse number 3, when I kept silence. Okay, there was some kink in the spiritual hose, the free flow back and forth between he and God. Something interrupted that, and that something is sin. The sin of pride. The sin of self-confidence. The sin of bitterness. The sin of anger. The sin of lustfulness. The sin of whatever you want to fill in the blank. Big, small, major, minor, whatever, it's sin. And you know what he says? He says, blessed is the person that now there's no guile. When I kept silence, when I didn't resolve it, my bones waxed old through my roaring all the day long. For day and night, thy hand was heavy upon me. My moisture is turned into the drought of summer. Selah, he says, I have to rest even from the thought. Verse number five, I acknowledged my sin unto thee. What a turning point. I just agreed with you, God. I acknowledged it. You knew it. More than likely, everyone else knew it. You knew it, God, and I just acknowledged it. Do you know what he's not doing? He's not saying, I had to go through all of these steps. I had to go through all of this, this whole process. I had to. He didn't say any of that. He said, I acknowledged it. I agreed with you. That's a challenge for us sometimes, isn't it? To just agree with God. God, I'm going to call it what you call it. Maybe nobody else calls it that. Maybe the voices we're listening to say it's, oh, seriously? Like, that's a big deal? Like no one else does it? Oh, like, you're better than... We hear all of these voices in our head. We have to cut through that, and we just have to say, God, it doesn't matter what any of the other voices are saying. What do you say? It's sin. Okay, I acknowledge it. I agree with you. He simply says, I acknowledge my sin unto thee. Mine iniquity have I not hid. I said, I will confess. That simply means, again, I will agree with you. I will confess my transgressions unto the Lord. And what happened then? Thou forgavest the iniquity of my sin. Again, he says, Selah, rest. Verse 6, for this shall everyone that is godly pray unto thee in a time when thou mayest be found. Surely in the floods of great waters, they shall not come nigh unto him. He says, listen, this is so protective. Even the ravages that may swell against you, you're protected. Why? Because you just agreed with God. Is God the Holy Spirit, is he just like tapping gently, knocking and saying, hey, when are you going to agree with me? Hey, when are you just going to stop trying to build a case that what you're doing is okay? It's God the Holy Spirit. He's come to say, hey, I'm talking to you. Hear my voice. Listen to me. I remember one time I was preaching at the Bill Rice Ranch, and a guest speaker, another guest was speaking, and he did an illustration, and it registered with me. We won't do his tonight, but he had different groups, different sections in the John R. Rice Auditorium at the Bill Rice Ranch. He had different groups say different things. And they said, one group said, I'm 17, hear my wisdom. And so they'd all say, I'm 17, hear my wisdom. And then another group would say, I'm shiny, look at me. Okay, as in like, wow, this is appealing, it's attractive, and other things. And then one person One person said, and I know I'm paraphrasing this, but one person said, "I am God, hear my voice." Now, when only one person who is back here said, "I am God, hear my voice," it was distinctly clear. But then he added one section, and they began to say that over and over, and you could still hear, "I am God, hear my voice." And then he'd add another section and another section until everyone is saying something, and there is still one person saying, "I am God, hear my voice." How distracting it was, how difficult it was to cut through the noise and be able to hear the singular voice, "I am God, hear my voice." Sometimes it seems as if we actually encourage the noise to drown out the voice. What does he say? I'm listening to you. Is God, the Holy Spirit, trying to cut through the noise and say, "Would you agree with me?" It knocks at our pride. It abolishes the power of self. It recognizes the absolute, always correct diagnosis of God. So if God, the Holy Spirit, is saying, "Will you just agree with me?" wouldn't we be wise to listen and agree? Okay, so what's this step towards this hardened heart or departing from the living God? Well, obviously the first thing that we see is sin. But what does that do? How does that come about? Well, the second thing that we actually see in this process is sin always involves what we refer to simply as deception. Deception. Sin always involves something that deceives. I actually believe that there is something that happens in our mind that causes us to think what you and I should stand back. If we're thinking objectively, we should say, "Well, who would ever think that?" But this is what deception does, and it's brought about by our sin. If we don't agree with God, if we don't acknowledge it, we start this process of self-deception that actually says this: there is something that is more desirable than God. Something more desirable. Later in the book of Hebrews, the Bible says that they even counted the reproaches that went along with Christ more desirable than what the world has to offer. Like, "You are so beautiful. You are so good. What you have to offer is so much more valuable to me than anything that could be offered to me. Even your reproaches are preferable than the rest of what the world would have to offer." It's as if they're saying, you know, "Take the world, but give me Jesus." What happens to a person who doesn't come and agree with God regarding their sin? What happens is I start to believe there might actually be something that is more desirable than God, that something could be more beautiful than his purity and perfection, that there could be a love that is more satisfying than his, that there could be a pathway for my life that is more fulfilling than his, that there could be a future that is brighter without him. Think about that. That there could be a future that's brighter without him. That there could be anything that would produce something better than what he has to offer. And that what I do today has no significance on how I will face Jesus in the future. That what I do today has no significance regarding how I will face Jesus in the future. So when we start to think about, like, wow, why is it that someday he's going to wipe away every tear from our eye? Because we know heaven is a place where, you know, we sing about it. There's no more crying. There's no more tears. There's no more. Why is that? I think it goes back to the passage in 1 Corinthians that talks about that which we've done here is all placed in the fire. Gold, silver, precious stone, wood, hay, stubble. I don't know this, and we could lovingly disagree on it, but I think that the wood, hay, and stubble, I think that that is burn away. It's like, oh, Lord, ow. I could have. I should have. Why didn't I? And he comes and he wipes away those tears. He said, I want you to know that for all of eternity, you're going to glory not in you, but you're going to glory in me. You're here because I bought you. I paid for you in its entirety. And we're just going to say, I know, but I could have done more. And those tears will be wiped away and they'll never be brought again. To be so deceived that I would think that looking in his eye, standing at that judgment seat, it's a judgment of reward. My sin was completely judged on the cross. It's as if I think that what I do today has no bearing on what I will be a part of tomorrow. It's deception. You know, how often does Satan actually get a submissive, surrendered, joy-filled Christian to be deceived? That's interesting, isn't it? Do you know when I'm submissive, when I'm surrendered, when I am clay in the hand of the potter, how often at that point do I find myself really succumbing repeatedly to deception? Not very often. When I find that my joy is from a source that's higher than me, when I find that my joy is in him, it's not continual that I'm finding myself being deceived, that I'm finding myself being bothered by life. Do you know, when I just find that he is enough, there seems to be something protective about my life. But when I start to get to this place where I keep thinking that there must be something more, I am fair game for the roaring lion. We go about our business as if, you know, like, wow, man, I can do what I want, and it just doesn't. Have you ever heard of some of the like dumb criminal stories about people that do dumb things because they're so brazen? They just think that I can do whatever and it's not going to have any consequence. I heard of all kinds of, like, I heard a guy that went in to rob, he was trying to get in to rob this place, so he filled out a job application. And he put all his information down. And he turns in the job application, and then he tries to rob the place that he just tried to. He's got all his stuff there. This is the guy who tried to rob us. So the police went to his place and arrested the guy, you know. I read about a guy. I just read this. His name, I wrote it. Oh, yes. This happened 2 years ago, two and a half years ago. Guy's name is Mac Yearwood. He's so arrogant. He was charged with assault. Do you know how they put those most wanted or those wanted pictures and posters? They put them in different places. They're online. Sometimes they're on billboards. Mac Yearwood, he saw his picture put up. You know, it was the most wanted. It had all of his information on it. He thought, how cool is this? He put it as his Facebook profile. His most wanted, you know, like, dude, look at me, you know. And the police said, dude, we're looking at you. And they came and arrested the guy, you know. How arrogant are people who think that, listen, there's no consequence. That is incredible deception. Where does that come from? Well, it begins with sin. It moves to deception. But this one is, I don't know, as frightening as deception is, this next one, it's like, wow, this is scary. Look at Hebrews 3:13. Hebrews 3:13. Here it says, but exhort one another daily, while it is called today, lest any of you be hardened through the deceitfulness of sin. Okay, so sin is there, then the deceitfulness of sin, and then the hardness of a heart. It gives the idea that there has been built up some wall of resistance. It's been established, and no one can get beyond it. It blinds us to the truth and opens us to deceit. Do you remember how backwards life had gotten when the prophet Isaiah was giving some commentary on the people of the day? Listen to what he said. Okay, this is where we get to with sin, deception, and then hardness of heart. Isaiah said it this way in Isaiah 5:20, woe unto them that they've turned the tables. Woe unto them that call evil good and good evil, that put darkness for light and light for darkness, that put bitter for sweet and sweet for bitter. They've actually done this. They've said, okay, this thing, this is good. I'm just going to be biblical about it. It's refuse. It's trash. It's filth. It's like the vile leprous rags. And he said, this is good. This is sweet. This is acceptable. And then as the college choir sang tonight, holy is he and worthy of our praise, that the pure, spotless, sinless rose of Sharon, just to be in his presence, there's this picture of a fragrance that's, oh, wow. There's nothing like it. Just to be in his presence, there's a glow, a warmth. But this person has gone from saying, this is vile. This is the leprous rag. They've called it good. And then they've called the beautiful, spotless rose of Sharon. This is vile. This is wicked. This is leprous. This is putrefying. And this is the beauty of Jesus. Do you see how backwards this is? How inverted, how twisted? How does a person get to that point? Because that's, frankly, that's a frightening place to be. I think it happens with just some kink in the hose. I think it just begins with some little thing that I am not willing to simply say, I agree with you. You're right. I'm as much as I hate to say it, I'm wrong. It begins with a willful departing from simple acknowledgement with God. What does it bring about? It brings about what Scripture there calls an evil heart of unbelief. Faith is turned upside down. Now, we have a belief in that which is false and an unbelief in that which is true. The answer to this, and we're done. Because it's like, okay, what do I do? Because here you've said that wow, man, it goes from this kink in the hose to now I've turned my whole world upside down. What do I do? Well, agree with God. I mean, that's where we can begin. Agree with God. And then there's something that is used here that all of us can do or we can pray for. Do you see, again in verse number 13, he simply says this, but exhort one another daily while it is called today. Exhort one another daily. Do you know the word exhort there? It's not a word we're unfamiliar with scripturally. In fact, many of you'd be able to say, oh, hey, I know that word. The parakaleto, the parakalete. You say, yeah, I think that Greek word, haven't we connected that to the Holy Spirit? Yes, we have. And you know why God, the Holy Spirit, uses it here? He says, okay, here's what you should be doing. Do you see someone who has, so to speak, that kink in the hose? He says, you get to their side right now. You get to their side. You go stand right with them and you say, okay, here's what I'm gonna do. I'm gonna walk with you. Come on, let's go. No, I wanna go this way. It's the wrong way, and I'm just telling you because I'm your friend, right? You know me. I'm your friend. You're not thinking clearly right now. You're processing in a way that's not accurate. You're calling up, down, and you got spiritual vertigo. You're dizzy. Come on, this is the way. Well, what if they won't walk with me? Then you patiently, prayerfully, continually, you keep standing by their side. Come on, let's go. here's the way we're going. Let's go this direction. Do you know what he says? He says, you get to their side and you say, okay, well, I'm the person that needs someone by my side. This morning, I'm driving in and I'm listening to Rejoice Radio. I'll find out what it is and where it came from. I got out of my car when I parked here and I said, I said it out loud. I whispered it. Nobody's around. I just said to myself, wow, wow. I'm gonna very loosely paraphrase, but here's what was being read. Craig Mattson was reading some, I think, historic devotional content. And do you know what he said? He said, I want to love you. I want to have a heart that loves you. I desire this, but I don't have it right now. Would you do something in here that I can't do for myself? I want it. I don't have it. I'm not going to say that I can't because you've presented it in your word. The writer was just saying, Lord, would you do something in me that I can't do for myself? Isn't it legitimate for a person to say, and isn't it a prayer that God Almighty would want to hear? If a person just came to him and said, Lord, there's something in the hose and I don't have the ability, I'm going to acknowledge it, but Lord, you're going to have to remove it. You're going to have to do something. I want to love you. I'm asking for, Lord, would you send someone to stand by me and walk with me? Would you send another to encourage me, to exhort me, to walk along my side? Lord, would you do in my life what I can't do for myself? Last verse, Psalm 119. Look at the very last verse of this beautiful psalm. This psalm written by, I believe, the sweet psalmist. This psalm that seems to just go through the Hebrew alphabet, and he seems to be like just focusing on the beauty of his God. And so he takes it and he just starts to write. It's almost like a lover's doodle that he just is thinking about the one that is so beautiful and so good and so grand. He talks about the word and its influence and its power. He talks about the beauty of his God. But notice how he closes this psalm. The guy who wrote Psalm 119. Psalm 119, verse 176. The ending verse. I have gone astray like a lost sheep. Seek thy servant, for I do not forget thy commandments. Wow. The psalmist, Psalm 119, do you know what he says? He said, oh, I'm admitting it's me. I've gone astray like a lost sheep. It appears he doesn't know exactly what to do except acknowledge it. And then do you know what he does? He says, but I know you. I'm the lost sheep, but I know you. You're the good shepherd. Would you come after me? Do you know, if you feel like there is some kink in the hose, it's a fair prayer for you to say, I have gone astray. I acknowledge it. Good shepherd, would you come after me?
1: Up next is a sermon from the Campus Church Archives.
2: Well, good evening. Take your Bible tonight, if you would, and turn to the book of the Proverbs, and we'll find Proverbs chapter number 6. Proverbs and Proverbs chapter number 6 tonight. You can find that. And in just a moment, we'll start with verse number 16. Proverbs 6, beginning with verse number 16. The big day's coming tomorrow. Get to get kicking in classes. That'll be exciting. I met my wife my first semester in New Testament survey. It was a good class. I did a lot of surveying. I don't know how much of it was in the New Testament, though. Oh, I'm thankful for the wife, my God, the wife the Lord has given to me. Proverbs chapter 6, beginning with verse number 16. You can follow along as I read. Proverbs 6, beginning with verse number 16. These six things doth the Lord hate, yea, seven are an abomination unto him, a proud look, a lying tongue, and hands that shed innocent blood. There's more to the context, but these are the two verses that we'll look together at tonight. Let's pray and ask the Lord to help us now as we look at this passage of Scripture. Father, we believe that the Word of God is a lamp unto our feet and a light unto our path. And we pray for good direction tonight in our lives. I would pray, Holy Spirit, as has already been alluded to, that you would be our guide and you would be our teacher of Bible truth in this place tonight. Help us to consider what is given from the authority of your word. Help us to be honest with who we are and where we are with you tonight in our life. And Lord, our ultimate desire, the ultimate desire of this preacher for this congregation is, Lord, that you would change us tonight. And may that be the case. And we want to thank you for what you'll do even in advance. And we ask this in Jesus' name. Amen. Perhaps you've read the two verses that we've looked at together tonight in Proverbs chapter 6, verses 16 and 17. And I've read through them many times. And I don't know how long ago it was. I was reading through Proverbs 6. It was probably the sixth day of the month. And I came to these familiar verses, but something stood out to me that hadn't at any other time. I'm not sure what the reason was, but here's the word that kind of grabbed my attention, the word hate. You find it right here in the verse. These six things doth the Lord hate. Now, that's a very strong word. It carries with it a lot of weight, the idea of hating something. The word literally means an enemy, carries with it the idea of a foe, or it also carries with it the idea of something that would be odious. So maybe that gives you a picture in your mind of the word that's used here. Hate, an enemy, a foe, or something that is odious. There's a stronger word given in the latter part of verse number 16, and that's the word abomination. These six things doth the Lord hate, yea, seven are an abomination unto him. An abomination would be something that would be disgusting, something that you would loathe, or something that you would detest. Proverbs 16 in verse 5 says, everyone that is proud in heart is an abomination to the Lord. Just a question to jog your thinking tonight as we get started. Is there anything that you hate? Not anyone, but anything that you would hate. I don't know what comes to your mind when you think of something that you might hate. One of the things I think of is liver. I think this is maybe not even strong enough of a word, but I hate liver. Now, I know some people say, well, you know, my grandma can cook it, brother, like you ain't ever had it. And no, I don't want to try it either. I'm not interested. There's a vivid memory in my mind as a child. I was given a piece of liver, and it looked good. It really did. Matter of fact, it looked like a nice piece of steak. And I took a bite of it, and it was absolutely disgusting. To me, liver's just like sin. It looks good. When you take a bite, you get more than you bargained for. And so I don't know that it'd be too strong to say that I hate liver. Maybe you can think of something that you hate. I don't know what might come to your mind. But what is captivating about verse number 16 is this. Do you know that according to this passage of Scripture, there are things that God hates? That's an amazing thought when you consider it. I can understand things that I might hate, but to know that there would be things that God hates. Now, there's a list given to us here, seven different things. I don't believe that these are in any order of significance. I don't think the first thing on the list is something that God really, really, really hates. And then you get down to number seven and, well, God would hate it, but maybe not quite as bad as he would hate the first thing that's listed. By virtue of the fact that God hates these things and they're an abomination unto him, I think the emphasis would be this. We don't want to be guilty of any of them. This is this is serious business, the things that are unfolded for us in the list here in these verses 16 and following. But tonight we're just going to look at one of these matters that is given to us in this text, and it is the very first thing listed. Notice it in verse 17. A proud look. We'll summarize it with a very simple word, pride. Do you know, according to this text, God hates pride. Now, I don't know about you, but I know a lot about me. And to be honest with you, there are times in my life where I've fallen prey to this terrible sin called pride. It's almost part and parcel of what we are as human beings, giving in to something that God would hate, pride. Well, what is pride? There are six Hebrew words for it and one Greek word from what I've been able to figure out. And basically, they all mean just about the same thing. Pride is the idea of an arrogancy. Pride carries with it the idea of a loftiness. Pride carries with it the idea of a swelling. We've all heard the expression, now don't get a big head. The thinking behind that is grounded in what pride is. It also carries with it the idea of appearing to be above other people. You know, that condescending look down your nose at people who haven't arrived like you're certain that you have. Well, that's the idea of pride. Proverbs 21, verse number 4, we read, "An high look and a proud heart and the plowing of the wicked is sin." So really, that kind of cuts to the chase, and that puts it on the shelf where everybody can reach it. Pride is sin, according to God Almighty. The pride that's being talked about here, this arrogancy, this loftiness, this appearing to be above other people, this swelling. How does pride evidence itself? In your life and in my life, to be practical about this, how can pride evidence itself? Well, here are a couple of ideas. Sometimes pride rears its ugly head with this kind of thinking or these comments. Hey, don't tell me what to do. That's pride. I think it's pride that is opening the door wide to another terrible sin called rebellion. I don't need somebody telling me to do. We all think this incorrectly so, but we think this sometimes. You know, when I get to a certain age, I don't have to listen to anybody. Most young people entertain that thought. You know, they long to be an adult. It's this proud attitude of, hey, I've arrived. I can do what I want to do. I'm my own person. I'm my own man. Don't tell me what to do. That's pride. Pride can be, hey, do you realize who I am? You know, back to when I was a college student, this has not changed. We've always been encouraged, like you have been, to be friendly to other people on campus. Well, there's those people who, it's not that they're not friendly, but if you knew who they were, you'd be quick to want to be friendly to them. I mean, after all, they're big stuff. That's pride. Pride is the attitude of, you know what? I sure hope my roommate's listening tonight. They need this. I'm going to take notes and review it with them tonight, back in the room. Married town student, campus church member, you may think, this is what my spouse needs. Wake up, honey. Pride. My coworker, boy, if they could be here tonight, this is really what they need. That's pride. Here's what happens when we give in to pride. Just a very simple thought. Pride becomes a master in our life. It really does. And it becomes a terrible master. Just think about your life specifically. Have you ever said something you wish you would not have said, but because of pride, you went ahead and said it? You ever done something you wish you would not have done, but boy, pride just crept in and it grabbed a hold of the reins of your life and it just steered you in this direction that had you been thinking clearly and biblically, you never would have gone that way. But pride is, I picture a big bull out in the pasture with a nose ring. Boy, if you want to control that bull, just grab a hold of that ring and he'll go wherever you want. That's what pride does. It grabs a hold and it becomes a master in our life. And part of the premise for the rest of the message will be this. Pride is a terrible master, friend. A terrible master. Let me ask you another question that will frame what will be the rest of the message tonight. And think about this, if you would, carefully. What has pride kept you from in your life? This master called pride. What has pride kept you from in your life? I've listed a couple of things. Let's consider them together tonight. First off, number one, many times pride will keep us from the right relationships with other people. Many times pride will keep us from the right relationships with other people. Proverbs 13, verse 10. Only by pride cometh contention. Now, the word only is what we would call an absolute. It just means what it means. There's no wiggle room. The verse is very dogmatic in this statement. Only by pride cometh contention. Are you in a contentious relationship tonight? You know, one of the things that is very difficult to do, I think for all of us at given times in our life, is this. It is very difficult to admit I was wrong. You ever had trouble with that? Or am I the odd guy out here? It's difficult to admit that you're wrong. And because of that, in a given relationship, and we'll look at some relationships here in just a moment, sometimes you have this friction, and sometimes you have this contention that's going on. The Bible says, only by pride cometh contention. Think about your relationship right now with your parents. I'm thinking primarily of college students right now. How's your relationship between you and your parents tonight? Maybe before you left home to start this semester, it was just contention after contention after contention. The Bible says that's because of pride. I don't know that this is the case. I would suspect it could be, but perhaps when you left home, you left on bad terms with mom and dad. Maybe that's the way it's been most of your teenage years growing up. Now, if you stop and think about that, that really is devastating. And what happens is something went wrong. I may not know the specifics of it. And mom and dad get upset, and then you get upset. And what will fix it is if somebody's just willing to say, Mom, Dad, look, I was wrong about this. But you know what happens sometimes? We talk ourselves into this mentality that says, I ain't about to admit for a moment to my parents that I was wrong. Not me. You don't understand, Brother Quayle. My parents were wrong in this area. Can I let you in on something tonight? Parents are not perfect. They don't make any that way. And what happens is when we give in and we bow to this terrible master called pride, it robs us from what should be one of the greatest relationships in our life, and that's the relationship between a parent and their children. And not only is that an important relationship, but it's very time sensitive. Because when you grow up and you're gone, that's exactly what you are. You're gone. You know, there are adults today who have been bowing to this master called pride. And as grown adults who now have their own children, there's still contention between them and their parents. I'm telling you, pride is a terrible master. Many times pride will keep us from the right relationships with our roommates. One of the great experiences of college is those things called roommates. And boy, I'm telling you, sometimes the contention is so thick in that dorm room. You could just cut it with a knife. I mean, there's just animosity and there's bitterness and there's anger and there's contention that's going on for literally most of the time for silly reasons. Well, I got a Yankee for a roommate. And you know, that runs heavy. Now listen, that's silly. That's pride. It is. You may not like the idiosyncrasies of your roommate, and they're going to have them. Get over it. It's not worth the contention that can happen and that can take place in what should be a wonderful college experience with your roommates. Now, that takes work. You know what the Bible tells us? Let each esteem other better than themselves. Look, there are going to be times in your room, trust me, it's going to happen, if it's not already happened, where somebody can fix everything by just giving in. Say, yeah, roommate, are you listening? That's pride. You be the guy who's humble enough, or the gal who's humble enough to say, it's just not worth it. We're going to live together. We're going to get along. Pride is a terrible master. So many times, pride keeps us from the right relationships with other people. Number two, many times, pride keeps us from making spiritual decisions or getting help spiritually. You ever needed help spiritually? The Bible tells us in Hosea 7 in verse number 10, and the people of Israel testifieth to his face, and they do not return to the Lord their God, nor seek him for all this, because of pride. The first step to getting help is admitting that you need it. And many times spiritually, we fail to get the spiritual help that we need because of pride. We're too ashamed, we're too embarrassed to ask somebody for help. Look, maybe you're struggling with music. That wouldn't be out of the ordinary. You're not some alien from a different planet. That's probably just part and parcel of the generation that you're a part of. You struggle with that. You know, one of the great things that could help you is to go to somebody and say, I need help spiritually. Maybe you struggle with other matters, purity. Maybe you struggle with dress. The gamut can run wide. I don't know what it might be. And where you can get the most help is if you're willing to come to somebody and say, look, would you help me? I need help in this area. Well, the obvious question is, why don't people do that? Pride. What a terrible master. I mean, here you are and you're stumbling, if you can think of it from a spiritual standpoint. And a great help to you would be someone who could come along and lend a hand. But for me to reach up my hand and ask for help, never. That's pride. And many times, pride keeps us from getting help spiritually. Just ask. Well, what will people think of me? You know, one of the great benefits of a public invitation, you know, when we have everybody stand and heads are bowed and eyes are closed and maybe there's a show of hands, one of the great benefits of a public invitation is that you can make a decision, whatever the Lord would lead you to make, and then you have the opportunity to get help in that decision. You come to the front, someone pairs you up with somebody who will take the Word of God and encourage you and give you some spiritual counsel. But, you know, I fear many times people are timid about doing that because we think, you know, what if people are peeking during the invitation? Not everybody bows their head and closes their eyes. And what will people think of me? I used to have a teacher in high school that would say this to us. People probably don't think about you nearly as much as you think they think about you. That's pride. And can you see what it's robbing you from? I mean, for a good number of you, the victory that God longs to give you is available if you would just be willing to set pride aside and say, I don't care who knows, I need help and I want to get it. You're in Proverbs 6, turn over to Proverbs 15 if you would. And look at verse number 22, Proverbs 15 and verse number 22. We're talking about getting help spiritually and how pride many times robs us from that. Proverbs 15 and verse number 22 says, without counsel, purposes. The word purposes literally means decisions. Without counsel, purposes are disappointed. That word means they're frustrated, they're broken, but in the multitude of counselors, they are established. The idea there of the word established is they hold their success in them. So that there's great benefit spiritually in coming to someone and say, would you please help me? I need help. Listen, there is nothing in the world wrong with that. And if you struggle with that tonight, it's because that terrible master called pride has got a grip. It is no wonder that God hates pride. So many times pride keeps us from getting help spiritually. Number three, many times pride will keep a person from ever being saved. Some people struggle with admitting the fact that they're a sinner. That's difficult. Say, Brother Cole, I come from a good bloodline. We're good people. We try hard. Well, I thank God for good people, friend. I really do. And I'm not trying to be unkind about this at all, but all of us are sinners. Before a person can ever be saved, before a person can ever know that they're on their way to heaven, we have to be willing to admit to God, God, I am bad. God, I'm not good. And that's difficult because of pride. Another aspect of salvation where pride many times robs us, it's difficult for us to say, God, not only am I bad, but to admit that I need your help and that I can't do it by myself, that's hard. Yes, that's what pride does to us. It's a terrible master. I wonder tonight if you sit in this auditorium and you have no confidence about where you'll spend eternity. You would not know with any certainty if the Lord Jesus returned tonight or if in God's timetable your life were to be done. You're not certain where you'll spend eternity. Is pride tonight holding you back? Is it difficult for you to be willing to humble yourself before God and say, God, I need you to forgive me of my sins. God, I need what your precious Son, the Lord Jesus Christ, did for me when he died on the cross of Calvary. God, I can't do any of this by myself. I've tried so hard, God, and I'm frustrated. Humility is the answer. Realizing how much you need God. So many times, pride will keep a person from ever trusting Christ for salvation. We've alluded to it several times. It brings us to our last point. What is the solution? It's very simple. Humility. Humility is the solution to pride. Proverbs 29 and 23 says, a man's pride shall bring him low. And that certainly is true. But the rest of the verse goes on and says, but honor shall uphold the humble in spirit. James 4, 6, but he giveth more grace. Wherefore he saith, God resisteth the proud. But he gives grace to the humble. 1 Peter 5 and verse 6, humble yourselves therefore unto the mighty hand of God, that he may exalt you in due time. It's a very simple question for you tonight. Does that terrible master called pride have a hold of your life? What has pride kept you from? Are you in a contentious relationship? Maybe it's with your parents. Maybe it's a roommate. Maybe it's a relationship that wasn't even mentioned, but oh, how crystal clear the Holy Spirit of God has been with you tonight. Maybe tonight, if we could hear the cries of your heart, you're longing out for somebody to just help spiritually. I'm struggling, I'm battling, I need help. And yet pride is keeping you from getting that spiritual help that you need. Maybe tonight, it's your need to know that your sins are forgiven and you're on your way to heaven. And really, your crucial step is humility. God, I can't. And how I need you.
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3: 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But when God speaks, He doesn't give us shifting opinions. He gives us a trustworthy standard for how His people are to live. 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As God gives Israel the Ten Commandments, we'll discover that these commands are about much more than a list of rules. 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
4: You see, God's holiness is something that we honor. It's never anything we handle. You don't take the holiness of God into your own hands. Pastor, I don't do that. I've never crossed the boundary of taking the holiness of God into my own hands. Really, have you ever tried to play the Holy Spirit before? Just try to say the right word to pierce just a little bit. Or maybe you take the holiness of God into your own hands and you try to judge others. That's not your place to judge. You're crossing that boundary. And get what happens here. In Exodus 19, God says you can come close, but you have no business getting into my holiness. Now, this boundary that they placed here, that they placed around this mountain, this boundary was not a barrier. It was actually a blessing because it allowed them to get close, but not too close. It's kind of like the catch fence over at the Indy 500. That catch fence is huge, and you can sit within 20 feet of the action of the race. There's cars flying by 230, 240 miles per hour. And had that fence not been there, you couldn't be there because it protects you from the damage that could occur. So you're able to enjoy that race. It's the same in this moment as well. God has placed a catch fence of sorts, a border around, and He says, listen, don't come too close because if you do, there's destruction that comes. And I know what you theologians are thinking this morning. You're saying to yourself, no, wait a minute, Pastor. This is the Old Testament. The New Testament is completely different. The New Testament says in Hebrews 4, verse number 16, that we can come boldly unto the throne of grace. That I can just march right into the very throne room of God. I can be in the very presence of God. Which is it, Pastor? Is it stay back beyond the barrier, or is it to march boldly within? Well, quite honestly, it's both. I remind you, Hebrews 4, verse 16 says that you can come boldly, not brashly. There's a difference between being arrogant and having access. The word boldly that's used in Hebrews 4 verse 16 is the word confidently. You can come in confidently because you have access to that place. Here's a great example of it. My children, even though they live away, my children have key.

been gracious and he's given us access. And in that access, he says, I want you to know you can come, and you can come confidently as my child, but you need to respect my holiness. You need to respect the boundary that I place. You see, grace will never eliminate respect for God. Just because God is good does not mean he's not holy. We got to be careful how we even recognize and refer to God. I've heard people who are Christians that I've known for years, and they'll refer to God as the man upstairs. How disrespectful. I'm praying to the big guy that he'll do that. God's not the big guy. He's the sovereign God. We've got to have that level of respect as we worship together. Even how we handle our Bible. Sometimes we treat our Bible like it's a paperback. No, this is the Word of God. This is God's breathed Word for us. And we respect that. And there's a holiness that's given in the understanding of that. He gives us some lessons in restraint. Don't step over the boundary into the holiness of God. You may say, well, Pastor, I know what the holiness of God is. I can explain all that to you after the service. You can try all you want to, and you may have a knowledge of the holiness of God, but you have never fully experienced the holiness of God. God is far more holy than we can understand. It requires we have restraint. So he gives them the lesson of restraint. Secondly, he gives them the lesson of rules. Turn to chapter 20. And the entire portion of chapter 20 deals with the Ten Commandments. Now, we're not going to go through all the Ten Commandments this morning. I don't have time for that. And you probably have already been through it in your Sunday school class. But I want to point out some things about the lesson of the rules that he gives to us. And these Ten Commandments, these rules that he has given, I want you to notice, first of all, they were spoken by God. Look at verse number 1. And God spake all these words. Now you say, well, Pastor, I thought all these were written on stone. I thought his very finger etched it in stone. You're right, they were. It was in Exodus 31, verse number 18. But the first time that the commandments were given, God spoke and the people heard from the mountain. Because God wanted them to hear his heart, not just simply know the command. Have you ever thought about this? I've been guilty of this. I have sent a text message to someone, and I was trying to text it quickly, fast. I was trying to make it concise and easy to read. And in the process of my conciseness, it came across curt, comes across dismissive. And they said, are you mad at me? I'm not mad at you. I'm just trying to give you the message. Why? Because when you read a text message, you don't hear the tone of the voice or the thought that's there. Sometimes it's better to pick up the phone and make the call rather than send the text. Amen. So what God is doing is proverbially picking up the phone so they can hear his voice. And he's giving the commands. He's speaking it clearly so they know his heart. He's drawing them to himself, remember? He wants them to have that close fellowship with them. And he says, I want you to hear my very voice before I write them down. I want you to hear what I have to say. They were spoken by God, but secondly, they were the standard from God. It's the covenant standard for the Hebrews. If you'll obey my voice, then you'll be a peculiar treasure. Then you'll be a holy nation. Then you'll be a kingdom of priests. But it's not unique to the Hebrews. It is a moral standard for all of humanity. We all need a fixed standard. Every society, every culture needs a fixed standard that says murder is wrong. Adultery is damaging and sinful. We need to understand that coveting is destructive to the soul. We need that fixed standard in life. We need that in every aspect. How many of you have ever been in a property line dispute before? You've had that neighbor who says, well, you're on my property. You say, no, my property's right here. I've been mowing this way for 30 years. This is where I mow. This is what I own. And you can argue with your opinion and they can argue with their opinion. But what you have to do is ultimately go down to the courthouse and pull out the survey. And the survey becomes the fixed and final standard. In life, we have to have a standard. We have to have that clear understanding of what God has said. And whether we like it or not, the Ten Commandments are God's standard for society and culture. It's the basis of the legal authority of our nation. That's why when you go to the Supreme Court, Moses sits over the Chief Justice holding the two tablets. It's the basis of societal rules. There's the standard that God has given. But more than just the standard, and more than just that it was spoken by God, let's for a moment move to the New Testament and recognize that these Ten Commandments were summarized by Jesus.
I want you to look, if you would please, in Matthew 22, though. So it requires that you open your Bible to the New Testament, leave your finger in Exodus chapter 20, and read the words

0: Jesus here in Matthew chapter 22. Matthew chapter 22 and find verse number 37, if you would, please. Jesus is speaking and he says in Matthew chapter 22 and verse number 37, "Thou shalt love the Lord thy God with all thy heart, with all thy soul, and with all thy mind. This is the first and the great commandment." The first commandment is to love God with every ounce of your being, from your very heart, your very soul, from your very mind. The intellect is focused upon God. The first and the great commandment, verse 39. And he says, the second is like unto it. Thou shalt love thy neighbor as thyself. Verse 40. And on these two commandments, circle this word, hang all the law and the prophets. He says there's two categories of the Ten Commandments. There's the commandments that say we are to love God, and then there's the commandments that say that we are to love people. And all of those commandments, they hang on these two. The word hang that is there, I had you circle it in verse number 40. Five other times in the New Testament, it is used in reference to the hanging on the cross of our Savior. Jesus, the only one who fully fulfilled the law. Jesus, the only one who fully kept the law. Jesus, who always honored his Father. Jesus, who was always pure in his actions towards others. He, the perfect sinless Savior, hung on the cross in fulfillment of the law that we could not keep ourselves. The first and great commandment, love God. The second, love your neighbor. I think we need to pause and just remind ourselves of what God expects from us as we love him. He says, if you're going to love me, make sure there's no other gods before me. Nothing is placed ahead of me. He says, make sure there's no graven images. We're not worshiping some other entity or being or concoction. He says, don't take my name in vain. May I pause and say this morning? We are far too cavalier with the name of God. How many times have I heard people, even in our church family, say, oh my God. I don't do that to my wife. I don't go around saying, oh, my Jenny. I respect her too much for that. I love her too much for that. And if you say you love God, let it match what you believe with even the trite, menial sayings that you have. Don't take God's name in vain. Remember the Sabbath. Make sure this day is set aside. This is loving God with all your heart, with all your soul, with all your mind, making sure that you're not doing anything to despair, to damage the very person of God. Then he says there's the second portion of this. The vertical is that we love God. The horizontal is that we love people. Honor your father and mother. Don't kill anyone. It only makes sense. If you're going to love someone, you won't kill them. Don't commit adultery. You'll hurt your spouse. You'll hurt someone else's spouse. Don't steal from others. Don't covet. Don't bear false witness. All of these go together, and they go together as they hang on the cross with the vertical, loving God, with the horizontal, loving others. You're missing the mark. This is not what Jesus said. Jesus says that the commandments, they hang on both of these, not just one of them, on both of them. And then there's people who have a great heart. They'll do anything for anyone, but they'll never take time to know who God is.
1: As we close today, remember that God did not redeem Israel simply to bring them out of Egypt. He brought them unto himself, and that remains the heart of our relationship with God today. He desires more than religious activity. He desires that we know him, walk with him, and live in the light of his holiness. Through Jesus Christ, we have been given access to God that Israel could only anticipate at Sinai. But greater access should never produce less reverence. Grace allows us to come confidently into his presence while still remembering who he is. So draw near to God, honor his word, and never allow familiarity with holy things to make them common. If today's message has encouraged you, visit wordforlife.net. 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
2: 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And now, a sermon from a past chapel at Pensacola Christian College.
3: So, let me ask you a question. When is the Lord coming back? I want to tell you the most likely time that the Lord's coming back, and I want to ask you what your response is. You have to share this with your own heart, but here's what the Bible says. In such an hour as ye think not, the Son of Man cometh. And the reality is, virtually every one of us walked into this room this morning, and none of us thinking that the Lord was coming back in the next 60 minutes, which makes the next 60 minutes the most likely time for the Lord to come back. Because it is in such an hour as ye think not. Now, what does that do to you on the inside? Does that scare you? Does that thrill you? I mean, are you ready for the Lord to come back? Or is like, I want to do this, this, this. Are you ready to face God with what it is that you have done with your life? Or are you sitting there saying, I need more time. And I want to go off of the saying that I read in a book. Now, this book is not of our stripe necessarily, but if you want to write down the name of a book to read, it will challenge you. It's called Safely Home by Randy Alcorn. And it's a novel. It's not a book about doctrine or anything. It's a novel. But it's about a guy in China who is struggling with the laws over there to live for Christ. And there's a phrase that he says again and again, and that is that real gold fears no fire. And the reality is, if you and I are real gold, then the idea of standing before our Maker does not send us into shock. It does not cause us to crumble in fear, because real gold fears no fire. Father, we ask that you would help us today to allow your Holy Spirit to challenge us, to cause us to love you in greater fashion, so much so that we would live for you, that we would surrender our lives to you more than we ever have. God, prepare us for when it is, whatever it is, that whenever that time comes, that we're going to meet you face to face. And we'll thank and praise you. In Jesus' name we pray. Amen. My life verse, I adopted my life verse before I really understood it. I was a teenager. I got saved when I was 16. And my life verse became Philippians chapter 1, verse 21. For to me to live is Christ, and to die is gain. I thought that just sounded cool, and it is. It's a great concept, right? But as I've grown in the Lord to understand what that means, it means that if I become consumed by my Savior on this side of eternity, then stepping into eternity means nothing different. You understand? I mean, if I'm consumed by Christ now, there's no question that in eternity I will be consumed by Christ. And so the more consumed I am by Christ here, the less of a major change it's going to be to go from here to there. And this is where the Apostle Paul was bringing his life. For to me to live is Christ, and to die is just a step into greater Christ-likeness. And it ought not to scare us. Real gold fears no fire. So, here we are. We're in 2 Corinthians chapter 4. By the way, how does real gold become real gold? You know, you already know this. It's an old illustration. You know how the process of its being cleaned up and our lives are being cleansed. Of course, it starts with Christ. And if you're here this morning, you've never trusted Jesus Christ, your Savior, that's where you got to start this, all right? If you don't know Christ, please talk to someone today. Get this settled, because the Lord is coming back. And he may come back in the next 60 minutes. I don't know. It is a likely time for him to come back. But when he comes back, when this mortal puts on immortality, we will stand before him and give an account. And that ought not cause us to cringe. It ought to be something that we're looking forward to. There is a crown set aside for those who love his appearing. And I'm telling you, it took a long time for me to get to the place where I loved his appearing. I lived most of my Christian life saying, Lord, not today. I want to do this. I want to see this. I want to have this happen. And I know, as young people especially, you're like, yeah, I want the Lord to come back, but I want to get married. I want to have kids. And all those things are just the normals, right? That's just the normals. But I'm talking about, you know, I want to defeat this sin in my life before you come. I want to know what it is to walk close to you before you come back. And as we become real gold fears no fire. Well, Job tells us how we become real gold, right? When I'm tried, I shall come forth as gold. So what I want to talk about is when we say real gold fears no fire, ultimately it's going to be the fire that comes in 1 Corinthians chapter 3. We're going to end there. But it's the fires that God allows us to go through as he's preparing us for 1 Corinthians chapter 3. Here we are in 2 Corinthians chapter 7, chapter 4. Verse 17, for our light affliction, which is but for a moment, worketh for us a far more exceeding and eternal weight of, what's the word? Glory. This is where we're headed. And right now in this life, while we are going through trials and there's fire being thrust upon us, we ought not fear that fire because it is working us toward a more exceeding and eternal weight of glory. While we look not on at the things that are seen, but on the things that are not seen, for the things that are seen, they're temporary, they're temporal. But the things which are not seen are eternal. For we know that if this earthly house of this tabernacle were dissolved, we have in a building of God, an house not made with hands, eternal in the heavens. That's what we look forward to. Now, I'm to that place in my life where this body, I know this will shock you, but this body doesn't work like it used to. I am on the old side. Yes, I am. I'm old enough to be your grandparent. I'm 62 years old. And you're just like, grandparent? That's my great-grandparent. I don't know. It might be. I have no idea. But I'm getting, and this body doesn't work. And so just physically speaking, I'm looking forward to this mortal putting on immortality. Spiritually, though, this will shock you, perhaps. It didn't shock you about my body. But you know, in my spiritual walk, I'm still not where I want to be. I get up every day, and the things I know I should do, I don't do. And the things I know I shouldn't do, I do. And I'm reaching the place in my spiritual walk where I'm saying to God, I'm tired of the fight. I'm ready for this mortal to put on immortality. Now, I'm not suicidal, right? Don't panic. But what I am, I'm ready for the Lord to come back. Even so, come quickly, Lord Jesus. I'm to the place where I'm tired of this flesh winning all too often. And I want this flesh to put on immortality. You'll get there, I promise. God wants to get us there quickly. So what he does is he sends us through a series of fires to get us ready for the ultimate one when we will stand before him. And that's what this passage is really talking about. Look at chapter 5. Look at verse 1. For we know that if our earthly house of this tabernacle were dissolved, we said that one. Go to verse 2. For in this we... Now what do? In this we what? I'm reaching the groaning stage in my Christian walk. The burden of living under the curse of sin is getting old. Now, some of you have reached that place even at your young age. Some of you started when you were 14, asking God to forgive you for what you're looking at on the internet. And now you're 19, and for 5 years you've seen no real victory. And you groan in your spirit because you know that this is not the life God's planned for you. Some of you are still trying to get up the courage to witness to the first person you've ever spoken to about Jesus in any real sense. But the fear of man has come upon you as a snare, and it's keeping you from doing what God has called you to do, and you're beginning in your spirit to feel the groan. For we groan, the Bible says. This is what it means to be under the curse. We groan. Now, folks, listen. Once we fall in love with Jesus enough, the fire will quit scaring us. You know what the fire scares us for? It's because we don't love Jesus enough. And we're like, I know that the fire is going to make me change. I know the fire is going to do something to me. And I just as soon stay kind of where I'm at. And so we're going to face the fire, and we're groaning. There's a part of us that says, I want the fire. Send the fire. What's that song? I hate when this happens. So, God's refining fire. Anyway, that's, you know, the idea. I can't remember it. But it's like, God's refining fire. Send it in. Let the fire come. I want us today to consider that if we would love Jesus enough, we'll quit fearing the fire and let God do whatever it takes to make us like Jesus. So that one day, when we face the final fire, and you say, Pastor John, I don't have to face fire. I'm a Christian. Well, read 1 Corinthians chapter 3 one more time, would you? There's a fire coming for all of us. It's not the fires of hell. It is the fire of the Bema Seat of Christ. It's the judgment. And I would rather get this done here. So let's talk about what that means to get through this fire. In this fire, I've got to hurry so I can get you out of here. You know, one of the reasons why you guys like me is because I usually end before the bell rings. So we'll try to keep that going, all right? In 1 Peter chapter 1, it says this, that the trial of your faith being more precious than of gold. And this is interesting because as we go through trials, we come forth as gold. And God says that the trial, which makes us more pure, is actually more precious than the gold itself. That the trying of your faith being more precious than gold. And some of us have had to go through the fire of affliction. And some of you are right in the middle of it. I mean, there's things happening in your life. You're here and back home, your family is falling apart. I know what that's like. It's not me where I'm at now. But when I was, you know, your age, my mom had left my dad to marry my dad's brother. Yeah. Guess what happens? Guess what families do at Christmas time and Thanksgiving? They get together. So when my dad's family got together, you know who was there? My dad, his brother, and my mom. That was interesting. I understand the fire of affliction. I do understand that sometimes we're in situations where we would rather not be. But God's using that fire to change us. Now, in my particular case, God used that fire to bring me to Christ. Because my family, we weren't church-going people. And my mom left my dad, married my dad's brother, and I started going to church, trying to make a bargain with God. I'll go to church, you fix my family. Well, it doesn't work that way, but I went to church, heard the gospel, and at 16 years of age, trusted Christ as my Savior. And it was a difference maker. Now, I'm going to tell you something. This is something you'll just have to work through in your own mind. But my mom and dad were backslidden Christians. I did not grow up going to church. My parents had gotten saved years before and then got backslidden. So as backslidden Christians, they split up. My mom and dad get right with God. After my mom being married to my uncle for 15 years, my uncle died of cancer. And a year and a half later, my mom and dad remarried as godly people. Now, you can decide whether or not you think they should have. That's really irrelevant at this point. They're both in heaven. But, you know, from this little kid's standpoint, that was like golden. You know, God was putting my family back together. So my kids grew up only knowing Mama and Papa. They never knew Papa Jeff, Uncle Jeff. He had already died. My daughter was a week old when he died of cancer. So they only knew them. And wow, what a joy that was. And they knew Mama and Papa, right with God, living for Jesus, loving the Lord. What a joy. It was great. You know, but that was a fire of affliction. And that fire lasted for 15 years, 20 years. My I'm the baby of six kids, and it was rough on all of us. We weren't happy with what was going on. I don't know what's going on in your life, but that fire is preparing us for the ultimate fire. As Christians, God says, I'm going to work right now through your groaning to make you more like Jesus. And he allows the fire of affliction to come upon your life. This fire is of rejection. Listen to Hebrews chapter 11. And others had cruel trials of cruel mocking, scourgings, bonds, and imprisonment. Matthew chapter 5, verse 11, the Beatitudes. Blessed are ye when men shall revile you and persecute you and say all manner of evil against you falsely for my sake. This is amazing to me. Even though my mom and dad were backslidden Christians and away from God, when I got saved, they were happy about it. And when I surrendered my life to ministry, they came to hear me preach. And so I'm not making this up. I had my mom, my Uncle Jeff, and my dad sitting there listening to me preach as just a young 17-year-old kid. And it was just something to watch what God was doing. It's not always easy when people, though, reject you. I don't understand. But some of you, I've already heard from some of you. Your prayer requests are, pray for my parents. I'm here, but they don't want me here. They don't want me to serve Jesus. They don't want me to live for the Lord. I don't understand those things. I didn't grow up that way. But some of you are facing rejection in your own homes. Some of you, you're facing rejection from your friends. You came here in spite of, not because of, but in spite of what your friend group was asking you to do. And God is allowing, if you'll let it, God is allowing that fire of rejection to burn away the things that don't belong in your life to make us more like Christ so that one day we literally step as those who have given their lives to Christ here, from here into his presence, and we're not bowing our heads in shame, but we are rejoicing in the grace that has brought us there. What a joy it'll be. There is the fire of death to self. Here's what the Bible calls it, right? We put off. We put off the old man. The Apostle Paul says, I die, how often? Daily. And so, you know, it's this concept of every day we're having to deal with this flesh, and we put off the old man. And this is a fire that we're put through. We're challenged by God to become like Christ here and now, to prepare us so that one day when we see him, we shall be like him, for we shall see him as he is. And he wants that transition to be a step more than a leap. Do you understand? I mean, if he came back today, how much of a difference would entering the presence of Christ make in our Christian walk? And his desire is for us to walk closer and closer. You know, you've heard this. I don't know if this is exactly how it is. The Bible doesn't say it this way. But the Bible does say that Enoch walked with God and was not, right? He just walked with God, and God translated him and took him to heaven. And the impression you get from the scripture is that Enoch walked so closely to God that it literally was that kind of a transition. He just walked with God and one day walked right into the presence of God. I've heard it said that, again, the Bible doesn't say this, this is just us talking, but, you know, that God and Enoch are walking side by side one day, and you know, one of them says, hey, it's getting late, and, you know, God says, hey, we're closer to my house than yours, you want to come, you know? The idea that Enoch was walking that closely to God is incredible, right? That he just literally walked into the presence of God. That's what God's trying to get in our lives, to change us, to mold us, to shape us in the image of his son here and now, so that one day that transition is less dynamic than it was when we started this process the day we trusted Christ as our Savior. So every day we die to self. Every day we have to go through that fire of facing what is in our lives and getting rid of it. In James chapter 1, you know, we look at ourselves in the mirror of God's word and we deal with what we see if we're a wise person. If we're unwise, we just walk away and don't change anything. But if we're wise, we let God change us. We go through that fire and let God change us, which brings us to the ultimate of 1 Corinthians chapter 3. Listen to what it says. For other foundation can no man lay, we're in verse 11, than that is laid, which is Jesus Christ. Now, if any man build upon that foundation, gold, silver, precious stones, wood, hay, stubble, every man's work shall be made manifest, for the day shall declare it, because it shall be revealed by fire, and the fire shall try every man's work of what sort it is. If any man's work abide, which he hath built thereon, he shall receive a reward. If any man's work shall be burned, he shall suffer loss. Listen to what it says. But he himself shall be saved, yet as by fire. Now, we started with the foundation of Jesus Christ. Once we have the foundation of Jesus Christ, that's what gets us to heaven. Do you understand? What I build on the foundation does not get me to heaven. So that if everything is burned away, I'm still saved, even though as by fire. But here's what happens in 1 Corinthians chapter 3. Finally, the last and great fiery trial, when our lives are placed before Christ and the fire comes and burns away all the wood, hay, and stubble, and the only thing left are the things we did for him. And here's how I imagine this happening. We walk over and we scrape off what's left. And we walk over to the nail-scarred hands and feet of our Savior and we say, I did this because I love you. And we place it at his feet. And at that moment, I want to have Christ-likeness that I've brought with me. I don't want everything to be burned away. I want there to be something there. Not because it's going to make an eternal difference. Christ makes the eternal difference. But the idea that I would not have something to give to my Savior breaks my heart. And I remember the days that I've squandered and the times that I've spit on his face so that I could go my own way. Praise the Lord, his grace is just going to let it be burned up. But I want to give him something. I did this because I love you. There's an old song I'm just now thinking of, and that's twice today, so that's dangerous, but maybe you can remember it. Every man on earth is given just one life. Every life on earth is but a vapor. It appears, then it's gone, with a record of what's done. Then we stand before the judgment seat of Christ, God's Holy One. We must all bow down at the judgment seat of Christ. We must live our... I'm messing up the words. That's what happens. Sorry. You get the idea. Gold and silver and precious stones.
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4: We're in Esther chapter 2. I grew up at the end of a 2-mile dirt road called Wiley Davis Road. Wiley Davis Road was a dirt road. It was a gravel road. It was up and down. It had several pretty sharp curves in it, and those curves, when it rained, it would wash it out, and those curves became quite literally like corduroy with little ruts in them. And we used to have fun. You remember, sometimes you see people do this with their baby. They'll put their hand on their baby and the baby will start making noise and go la la la la la la la la la. Well, we would do that on Wiley Davis Road. We'd get into a corner and we'd just start making noise, and as you did it, go la la la la la. It was a mess. You know, life is full of sharp corners and hard knocks, and life is not a bed of roses. Our faith does not insulate us from the cold realities of life. Job had boils. Daniel had lions. Joseph had a prison. Paul was whipped. Stephen was stoned. And these men loved God, and God loved them. There is no guarantee that life will not have problems because you've accepted Jesus Christ as your Savior. Job 14 says, "Man that is born of a woman is of few days and full of trouble." The difficulty we experience in life does not mean that God's lost control. Quite to the contrary, the difficulties we have in life give us an opportunity to understand how good God is and get a handle on His patience, His love, His grace, His mercy, His kindness in our life, because life is just not easy. It's full of bumps, it's full of bruises and hard knocks. Did you ever have a hard landing in an airplane? You know, nothing's really more disconcerting than when the airplane hits the runway and bounces. Maybe you had an experience like this. After a real difficult landing in Phoenix, the flight attendant got on the PA and said, "Ladies and gentlemen, please remain in your seats until Captain Crash and the crew have brought the aircraft to a screeching halt against the gate. Once the tire smoke has cleared and the warning bells are silenced, we'll open the door and you can pick your way through the wreckage to the terminal." Did you ever have one of those landings? I have. Life is full of trials. Things that just come out of nowhere and just push us to the wall, push us to the limits of our endurance, and cause us to wonder, where's God in the midst of all this? Trials are a necessary part of life. I can relate to this so well because for so many years I was a teacher. A Texas teacher was helping one of her kindergarten students put on his cowboy boots. He asked for help, and she could see why. Even with all of her pulling and him pushing, the little boots still didn't want to go on. Finally, when the second boot was on, she had worked up a sweat from the effort. She almost cried when the little boy said, "Teacher, they're on the wrong feet." She looked, and sure enough, they were. It wasn't any easier pulling the boots off than it had been putting them on. But she managed to keep her cool as together they worked to get the boots back on, this time on the right feet. And then he announced, "These aren't my boots." She bit her tongue rather than get right in his face and scream, "Why didn't you say so?" Once again, she struggled to help him pull off the ill-fitting boots and get them off his little feet. No sooner had she gotten the boots off than he looked at her and said, "They're my brother's boots. My mother made me wear them." Now, she didn't know if she should laugh or cry at this point, but she mustered up the grace and courage and wrestled the boots back on his feet again. Helping him with his coat, she asked, "Now, where are your gloves?" He said, "I stuffed them in the toes of my boots." Her trial starts next Tuesday. Well, this brings us to Esther chapter 2. Esther is sweet, she's beautiful, she's innocent, but evil lurks around the throne. There are trials and difficulties. We just crowned Esther in chapter 2 and had a feast in her name. But the book doesn't end there. The book does not end with that fairy tale line, "And they lived happily ever after." There are two men plotting the king's death. Look at verse 21 of chapter 2, Esther. "In those days, while Mordecai sat in the king's gate, two of the king's chamberlains, Bigthan and Teresh, of those which kept the door, were wroth and sought to lay hand on King Ahasuerus. And the thing was known unto Mordecai, who told it unto Esther the queen, and Esther certified the king thereof in Mordecai's name. And when inquisition was made of the matter, it was found out, therefore they were both hanged on a tree. And it was written in the book of the Chronicles before the king." Now, these two men guarded the king's bedchamber. The word used there is door. Door means the door into the king's private apartments. These men had to be trusted. They had to be. They guarded the king when he was at his most vulnerable. He's asleep. He's relaxing. He's not on guard. If these guys don't take care of him, he's in trouble. And they were wroth. Now, we've seen the word wroth before. The king was upset when Vashti would not come to him as it was ordered. But that was a quick, knee-jerk, flash anger. This word is different. This word means something that was seething, something that was brewing, anger that had been there for a long time and has just now come to a boil. This wasn't a quick thing for them. It had been in their heart a long time. Why were they so angry? We really don't know. There's nothing in the text that helps us to understand it unless you look at the story as it unfolded. That's been quite a while, you know, from the time that Vashti was said you could not come in the king's presence anymore until Esther is crowned queen and the feast is held. It could be these two men were very loyal to Vashti and they were seething about how she was treated, but they didn't really become truly, I'm going to hurt the king, angry until Esther becomes queen, and now Vashti has been completely and absolutely replaced. That's just a possibility. We don't know. But Mordecai got wind of it. They might have been angry, but they weren't real smart because they talked about it. Now, if you'll notice in the text, they're not the only two people. They're not the only two chamberlains. They're of the chamberlains. And I think they just began to say things, and someone else heard it, and that someone else was loyal to the king, and that someone said something to Mordecai, and Mordecai said something to Esther, and Esther went in and told the king about it, and very quickly executions follow. The plot that was uncovered saved the king's life, and by extension, saved Esther's life. It just dropped there in three verses. We'll come back later to the importance of this particular episode, but it helps us to understand that Esther's life was saved by having the plot uncovered as well as the king's. Between verse 23 of chapter 2 and verse 1 of chapter 3, 4 years pass. Evil rears its head again, but this time from farther up the ladder. Look at verse 1, chapter 3. After these things did King Ahasuerus promote Haman, the son of Hammedatha, the Agagite, and advanced him and set his seat above all the princes that were with him. And all the king's servants that were in the king's gate bowed and reverenced Haman, for the king had so commanded concerning him. But Mordecai bowed not, nor did him reverence. Haman's introduced to us, and there is no reason for us to believe that Haman has received this high position because he is an evil man and has connived and has done bad things to other people and has stomped on others to get to this position. We see that in him only because we're prejudiced against him. There's no reason to believe that Haman didn't earn the position that he now holds. We don't like it because we think Mordecai should be there. Well, the king didn't, and he's the one making decisions. And he put Haman in that spot. Now, he is an Agagite. He is the king's favorite, and he is prime minister. He's over all the other princes. He holds the same position in the Persian Empire that Joseph held in the Egyptian Empire. He's prime minister. People were required to bow to him, but Mordecai did not. And you have to ask yourself a question, although we don't. We don't ask ourselves that question. We should be asking, why? Why wouldn't Mordecai bow? Now, let me tell you where my heart and your heart is prejudiced in this situation. We look at Joseph, and what did Pharaoh say about Joseph? We're going to send these guys out in front, and they're going to be heralds calling unto the people saying, bow the knee to Joseph. And in our heart, we say, that's right. That's absolutely. You need to be bowed. That's Joseph. Well, then Mordecai, also prime minister, gets the same treatment, and we say, that's just wrong. That's just wrong. That shouldn't happen. We shouldn't be bowing to him. We're just naturally prejudiced against Haman. There was no reason why people shouldn't have bowed. You have to ask the question, why? The Jews had no problem bowing before dignitaries and kings. The Word of God is full of that. It was protocol, and the king had ordered it. Why not bow? Some say Mordecai wouldn't bow because the Jews don't bow to anybody but Jehovah. Well, that's not the case. Genesis chapter 23, Abraham bowed to the children of Heth. We've bowed. Jews have shown respect to other people. They didn't think, I can't bow to anybody but Jehovah. That was simply not the case. Some say he wouldn't bow because it was though Haman were a god. And they get that from the word reverenced, and reverenced Haman. Well, that's just to give him proper reverence. It is not reverence in the sense that we should be reverent unto God. We're grasping at straws there for that. By the way, Haman did not consider himself a god. The king himself did not consider himself a god and never claimed a divinity. Would the king have allowed his prime minister to take a position higher than himself? There's nothing here that says that Haman is being treated like a god and therefore it would be idolatry to bow to him. Look at verse 3. The king's servants, which were in the king's gate, said unto Mordecai, why transgressest thou the king's commandment? Now it came to pass, when they spake daily unto him, and he hearkened not unto them, when they told Haman to see whether Mordecai's manner would stand. For he had told them that he was a Jew. Now Mordecai has some friends here. They are loyal to the king. That is seen by their eventual actions. But they're also loyal to Mordecai, and they go to Mordecai daily and say, why don't you bow? You got yourself in trouble here. It's the king's commandment. You need to bow. We can't figure out why you're not bowing. Do you have something particular against Haman? Why aren't you obeying this? And daily they had this conversation. And when he just wouldn't give them any satisfactory response, then they finally go and tell, you know, Mordecai's not, he's not obeying the king's command. He's not bowing. Mordecai's friends hesitated because they loved him. And Mordecai's only response seems to be in verse 4. He was a Jew. The problem appears to be ethnicity. Tribal enmity is the best answer based on the evidence that we have in Esther. It is fascinating that the only two men in this book that have their lineage outlined to any extent are Haman and Mordecai. Even the king's lineage is not given. Esther's is not given. Vashti is not given. And that's all the major players of this book. The only two are Mordecai and Haman. Following Haman's lineage, following Mordecai's lineage. And it's so interesting how closely related Mordecai's lineage is to King Saul's. And you follow the lineage of Haman back, and we find out that he's basically, there is one, he's an Agagite, which means he probably came from the lineage of the king that Saul was supposed to kill of the Amalekites, but did not. Now, that's argued by this argument. There is a town, there is one town in Media named Agag. But that doesn't fit the rest of the lineage that's given here for Haman. It appears to be ethnic. It appears to be tribal, and it goes way, way, way back. In verse 6, Haman accepts the fact that the reason for Mordecai's disobedience is his Jewish background. And he thought scorn to lay hands on Mordecai alone, for they had showed him the people of Mordecai. It is Mordecai's Jewishness that Haman accepts as the reason for Mordecai's lack of respect. Well, who were the Amalekites? And it appears that Haman is in that lineage. Well, you know who they were? They attacked the Israelites as they left Egypt and headed toward the Promised Land. And they were that crowd that God told Saul to completely and absolutely destroy, which, by the way, he did not. Obviously, we have a relative alive. All that took place hundreds of years before Esther chapter 3. But Haman's hatred is aroused for all the Jews. in verse 6, that comment, he thought scorn to lay hands on Mordecai alone, means he would think little of himself. He would have no self-respect. He couldn't feel good about himself if he just dealt with Mordecai. He had to get them all. And so he sets out to do that. Verse 7. In the first month, that is the month of Nisan, in the 12th year of King Ahasuerus, they cast pur, that is the lot, before Haman from day to day, from month to month, to the 12th month, that is the month Adar. Now, casting lots is seen several times in the Old Testament, and it was simply a die, one half of what we'd call a set of dice, with numbers or markings on them. And it was usually done in your clothing. You would just make a fold of your clothing and you'd put several items in it, maybe several die in there, and you kind of shake them up, and whichever one fell out and on which side was up, that was considered to be the will of God. It was divination. It was trying to find out what the gods wanted or the direction they were going by using this practice, and that's exactly what he is doing. Haman's casting lots to choose the day to destroy the Jews. So we cast lots for the day. Let's get the day of the month. We're going to do this. Then he casts lots to get the month that's going to happen. Now, it's interesting. He casts lots in the month Nisan. That is the month where the Jews would celebrate. It's a wonderful month of celebration for them. And while they're celebrating and rejoicing, he is plotting their complete and absolute destruction. But I'll tell you why he did that in that month. Because the people of his lineage in that area, primarily Babylonians, but it bled over to other people, they believed the first month of the year was the month when the gods got together and decided the fate of men. So he's casting lots in that month because he believes he's cooperating with the gods to figure out what the fate of these people is going to be. It was important to them. Proverbs 16:33, the lot is cast into the lap, the folding of the clothing, but the whole disposing thereof is of the Lord. He can cast all he wants to. God's in charge, and that's the issue in Esther. It is the sovereignty of God, and he's working all of this out. The lot fell on the 13th day of the 12th month. Now, we're in the first month. God said, all right, you're plotting to destroy my people. I'm going to make sure my people get plenty of warning. It's going to be the very last month of the year. That's going to give them time to get ready. It's going to give time for the plot to be discovered. It's going to give Esther time to go to the king. I'm going to protect my people. He can cast lots all he wants to. God gave them all year to get ready. Look how he characterizes them. He's careful. He does not tell the king he's after the Jews. He doesn't mention them by name. I think maybe he has figured out, and who couldn't have figured out by this point, that Esther and Mordecai were somehow related. And he's bound to have known that she's Jewish because Mordecai was Jewish. So he's almost afraid to go to the king and say, I want to destroy all the Jews, because that would be the king's favorite, the woman he just put on the throne as queen. So he is sneaky enough not to mention them by name. But look what he has to say about them in verse 8. Haman said to the king, Ahasuerus, there's a certain people scattered abroad and dispersed among the people in all the provinces of thy kingdom. A certain people, not Jews. And their laws are diverse from all people. Neither keep they the king's laws. Therefore it is not for the king's prophet to suffer them. If it please the king, let it be written that they may be destroyed. And I will pay 10,000 talents of silver to the hands of those that have the charge of the business to bring it into the king's treasuries. Look how he characterized them. One, they're scattered abroad and dispersed. That was true. The Jews were in every province. Couldn't go anywhere in the kingdom and not come across some Jews that had been hauled off in one dispersion or another. They are everywhere in the kingdom. He says, they're not like us. They don't have laws like we do. They are, in other words, unassimilated. They are people in your kingdom, but they're not like anybody else. They're different. They have different laws and different customs and different habits They have not made themselves Persian. They're different from everybody else. Their laws are diverse. They look at laws in a different way. They did. They had a moral law superior to any other group of people in the kingdom. But notice what he said. Neither keep they the king's laws. Really, I don't see anybody in this story who has disobeyed the king's law but Mordecai. But he says, no, none of them obey your laws. They don't keep your laws at all. They're a rebellious, dangerous, seditious group of people. And if you don't deal with them, it's not going to be good. Some of that's true. Some of that's lie. Persian Empire was a patchwork of cultural diversity, and other religions and other practices were not only allowed, they were encouraged. But he had to make the Jews look like they were people the king just simply could not tolerate in his empire. And to sweeten the pot, he knows the king. He knows the king. All those years I was a teacher, the kids just had a feeling, you know, he likes this student. If we want something from him, send that one to ask. That happened all the time. When certain students came up to me and said, Mr. Ryan, we were just thinking, I was wondering, would it be possible? There's a plot afoot, I can tell you. They knew what the king would respond to. Money. Let me give you some money, not just any little bit of money. This was an incredible amount of money. What he offered the king was the equivalent to 2/3 of the entire income of the empire for 1 year. This was not just a tip. This was big money. 10,000 talents is 375 tons of silver. Well, I'm sure when he said that, the king's thinking, oh yeah, okay, fine, yeah, they're dispersed, yeah, they don't keep the laws. You tell 10, really? 10,000? Okay. I think we can do business here. And immediately the king takes off his ring and gives it to him, which is giving him his signature. You just do what you gotta do. I'm giving you my stamp for approval. Make it happen. In verse 11, it's so funny because the king says, you can keep the money. King said to Haman, the silver is given to thee, but he took it anyway. We know that because we're told in chapter 4, verse 7, Mordecai told of all that happened unto him and of the sum of the money that was promised, so he was going to take it. In chapter 7, in verse 4, Esther says, we are sold. We are sold. It was a typical Oriental thing to act like I don't want it. Oh no, no, I don't want that money. No, you keep the money. Just keep it. Don't give it to me. I don't want it. But he took it and they were sold. This is sad. Stenographers in verse 12 are called in. The document is written, the date is set. Exactly 11 months later, they're going to be destroyed. Look at verse 14. The copy of the writing for a commandment to be given in every province was published unto all people that they should be ready against that day. Not only were they going to kill everybody, and verse 13 says that, young, old, children, women, everybody. But no one is to help them. Send this to everybody so everybody gets the word on this day. Everybody is involved. The Jews are to have no friends, no refuge, no place to run on that day. It is a sad, sad state of events. Verse 15, what do they do? Posts went out, being hastened by the king's commandment, and the decree was given in Shushan, the palace, and the king and Haman sat down to drink. But the city, Shushan, was perplexed. What a contrast. They sat down to drink, which means to eat and drink, have a banquet, have a meal. But Shushan was perplexed. Why? Well, the Jews have friends. They have friends everywhere. Even the men that Mordecai works with here were very reluctant to say anything about him not bowing until they got an answer from him. They have friends scattered throughout the empire. And they're perplexed. This goes out and all the people of the palace and all the other cities are thinking to themselves, wait a minute, we can't see that the Jews have done anything. If this could happen to them, It could happen to us. And there's a panic in their heart. My goodness, this seems so arbitrary. It seems so brutal. It seems so final. If the king can do this to them, he can do it to anybody. And there's fear everywhere in the kingdom.

customs of the empire. You are peculiar. You are different. You're not like us. Your particular and peculiar lifestyle, the fact that you love the Lord and you pray and you love this book and you believe in truth and you believe in things that are absolute, makes you a strange character on this planet. And there will always be people that resent and could care less and are angered by your particular devotion to God. Would you look at 1 Corinthians with me? 1 Corinthians chapter 6. 1 Corinthians chapter 6. Beautiful words from Paul that help us to understand this concept. He says this in 1 Corinthians 6, verse 9. Know ye not that the unrighteous shall not inherit the kingdom of God? Be not deceived. Neither fornicators, nor idolaters, nor adulterers, nor effeminate, nor abusers of themselves with mankind, nor thieves, nor covetous, nor drunkards, nor revilers, nor extortioners shall inherit the kingdom of God. And such were some of you. But ye are washed, but ye are sanctified, but ye are justified in the name of the Lord Jesus and by the Spirit of our God. Do you know why the world doesn't care for your devotion to God? Because they're still there. They are still fornicators, idolaters, adulterers, effeminate, abusers themselves of mankind, thieves, covetous, drunkards, revilers, extortioners. And we used to be that way. We understand that. We understand our sinfulness before God, but we have been washed and sanctified. And the word sanctified means set apart for Him. These Jews, he said, they're not like everybody else. They follow Jehovah, they follow His moral code. They're not like anybody else in the kingdom, and they hated them because they were different, and we are always going to have trouble in life because we're different. We're set apart. Two, trouble usually comes quickly. Trouble rarely sneaks up on you. You don't see it coming. You can't spot it 5 days ahead. It just comes. If the Jews were a publicly traded company, in chapter two, their stock is very high. In chapter three, their stock hits rock bottom. Chapter three. And it can happen quickly. You can be on top of things, everything's going great, it's wonderful, and bang, you're running into trouble, and all of a sudden, my goodness, what am I going to do? How did I get here? The problem is we need to make sure we don't think when that happens that God's unkind, God is weak, God has somehow lost the ability to help us because our fortunes have changed quickly. He's in control of all events that we think are harmful to us, and so many of the things that we think are harmful to us are nothing more than God's tools to teach us spiritual lessons. So when trouble comes quickly, realize God's in that. God's in that movement. God's here to teach you something. God wants you to lean on Him. It will always come quickly, and we should quickly turn to Him. Please understand this about trouble in our life. Our peace, the fact that we don't have problems and everything is smooth and things are running well, our peace is not as important as the fact that we grow in grace and become more like Christ. And God is not above shaking up our peace in order to make us more like His Son. Three, self-serving acts always have negative consequences. Let me ask you a question. Why didn't Mordecai just bow? What was so hard about that? Why was that so difficult? God was not offended if Mordecai showed a position that high, proper respect. Why didn't Mordecai just bow? He was acting a little bit self-serving. By not bowing, he put the entire Jewish population in danger. You have to think about that. He refused to bow. And by doing that, little children had a death sentence on them. Old men that couldn't defend themselves had a death sentence on them. Women, too weak to fight against the Persian soldiers that were coming, had a death sentence on them. Why didn't he just bow? And sometimes we live in a self-serving way, and when we do that, it always brings negative consequences.
We are to die to the

0: flesh and forget whatever it is that we think we want to do and do the right thing. Because when you do something in a self-serving way, you're going to affect yourself and you're going to affect others. Four, pride always leads to foolish behavior. Haman allowed his conceit to completely consume him. I found it so interesting that when you read this, Haman never noticed that. He never noticed that Mordecai didn't bow. He didn't pay any attention to it until men came to him and said, "Did you know that Mordecai's not bowing?" Here he is riding his horse through town. Everybody's bowing, and he's up on way up on that steed, very proud of himself, seeing throngs of heads lowered in his honor. But he never noticed Mordecai. But once it was brought to his attention, the only person he could see was Mordecai. Nothing else seemed to matter to him from that point on. His pride threatened the well-being of thousands. Proverbs says, "Keep thy heart with all diligence, for out of it are the issues of life. Put away from thee a froward mouth and perverse lips." Now, why is pride such a difficult thing in our life? Because of the word froward and perverse. Guard your heart. Don't let this happen to you. Froward means twisted. We get twisted. We say something about ourselves or others to make us look good. And now that we've said it, we have twisted things to there. And then he mentions perverse lips. Perverse means to persist in an error. So why is pride so dangerous? Because when you say something that's prideful and you say something to lift you up and tear somebody else down, now your lips have to just keep on in the error. Or you have to admit you're wrong, and pride won't let you admit you're wrong. So once you say something and do something from a position of pride, now you have to stay in it, and now you have to live in it, and now you have to just keep on propagating that, because your pride won't let you do anything but persist in that error. It's a dangerous, wicked thing. Pride doesn't allow you to stop and change directions once you've done something prideful. Five, being God's child does not mean you'll be free from suffering. We're told that we will suffer. 2 Timothy 3 says, "Yea, and all that will live godly in Christ Jesus shall suffer persecution." Romans asks a question. What shall separate us from the love of God? What is it? Well, tribulations and troubles and famine. Well, will any of that separate us from him? And it says basically, no. But keep reading. Yea, in all these things we are more than conquerors. It didn't say you're not going to suffer persecution. He didn't say you won't have tribulation. He didn't say you won't have famine. He didn't say you won't have peril. He said, in those things, we're more than conquerors in Christ. Being his gives us no special claim to peace, to wealth, to prosperity. Esther 3 calls us to grow up in God and realize it's not all going to be smooth. Life is a gravel road. Our walk with God will cause others to reject us. What's more important to you, their rejection or God's acceptance? Our walk with God should lead us to trust him even in the midst of suffering. Our walk with God should teach us to avoid self-serving, fleshly actions, because they always have bad results. And our walk with God ought to teach us to be aware of pride in our life and the change and the heartache that it can bring. So here's my question: where are you today? And where's your trouble? And what are you in? And what's bothering you? And what gravel road are you traveling today? And what are you doing about it? Are you acting in a self-serving way? Are you acting in a prideful way? Are you accusing God that you shouldn't be in this trouble when God probably put you there so you'd grow in him? Are we responding properly? What are you going to do? How do you act when a Haman comes into your life?
1: This is Rejoice Pulpit. And now, a sermon from a past Bible conference at Pensacola Christian College.
2: 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Once upon a time, I lived in the town where Johnny Hart lives, who is the creator of the BC cartoon. I believe he's a Christian, and have been amazed, especially at Christmas time or Easter time, that he rather boldly declares the gospel through his cartoon feature. And now and then in his cartoon, a boxy, buxomy, bobtailed woman shows up with a club in her hand. And there's a little creature that comes crawling around along the ground, and I can never tell whether it's a snake or a worm. Looks a little large for a worm, so let's call it a snake. And her favorite pastime is taking her club and beating this snake over the head. She's doing it all the time. Well, one day she comes over the brow of the hill, and here comes the snake, and she doesn't have her club with her. So she gets right up next to the snake, gets down next to it, and says, "Wham! Wham! Wham! Wham! Wham!" And the poor snake rolls over. He lies there pulverized, and he says, as little bubbles come out of his head, "The word is a mighty force." And it is. Hebrews 4:12. "For the word of God is quick and powerful, and sharper than any two-edged sword, piercing even to the dividing asunder of soul and spirit and of the joints and the marrow, and is a discerner, a critic of the thoughts and intents of the heart." The word, since it is the word of God, can do what no man can do. Imagine, it can cut. It knows just where to make the incision between the soul and the spirit. Theologically, we struggle with that, don't we? We claim there's a soul. I am a soul. That gives me self-consciousness. I have a body. That gives to me world consciousness. And I have a spirit, which gives me God consciousness. So the formula, the correct formula, I believe, is I am a soul, I have a body, I have a spirit. But the soul and the spirit, those are the immaterial part of man, and we can generally define their function, but we don't really know where the one leaves off and the other begins, but God knows. And that quick and powerful word can divide and part asunder, even at those delicate points. Now, it's one thing to have a quick and a powerful word, but what I am trying to get us to think about in these sessions is we must have the proper responses to the word of God. I like baseball, but one of the most boring of games is when you have a quick and a powerful pitcher. He has a fastball up into the 90-mile-per-hour range, and he's just whizzing it by the batters, and they can't get a piece of it. If they do, it's a pretty little piece of it. And so it's 1-0, and then 2-0, and pretty soon along about the 5th and 6th inning, it's rather dull and boring. Nobody's scoring any runs. You can have a pitcher like that, but if you don't have the batter who can get up and handle that, and there's no real response, is there anything more thrilling than to see the kind of response that gets a hold of the fastest fastball, connects solidly, and off it goes over the left field fence or the center field fence? That's fun. That's exciting. Now, God gives to us His holy word. It is quick. It is living. It is powerful. And He has sent it to us marvelously, uniquely. We believe that with all of our hearts. How are we handling what He is sending our way? Are we getting a hold of it? Is our response what it ought to be? Now, here in this passage, verses 9 through 16, there are 10 appropriate responses. By way of review, let's go to verse 9, where we were last evening. And this response has to do with obedient confirmation. I have to conform my life to the Word of God. And so we learned last night, wherewithal shall a young man cleanse his way? By taking heed thereto according to thy word. By living amiably with your word. By adjusting my life to your word. My life must be agreeable to it. Obedient confirmation. And then wary anticipation. When I get into the Bible, I search it, notice verse 10, with my whole heart. Through the Bible, I search for God, but I know that down inside of me is an old nature that is powerful too. Not as powerful, but if I'm not walking in the light and in the Spirit and in the Word, that old nature can take me off very, very quickly. Therefore, with my whole heart have I sought thee. Oh, let me not wander from thy commandments. And then we looked at verse 11. One response ought to be that of just deep down appreciation. Thy word have I hid in mine heart. Not just that I become a bookful blockhead ignorantly read with loads of learned lumber in my head, and I'm very astute in theology and doctrine, as important that is, but I know God's word and I hold it in my heart with a view to a sanctified life, a life that is different. I'm willing to be different for the Lord Jesus Christ. And so I hide it in my heart that I might not sin against thee. Now let's move on to verse 12. And here is our fourth response, which is to be sought for education. What better source than the Bible? And notice what the psalmist says, blessed art thou, O Lord, teach me thy statutes. There are 8 other verses in Psalm 119 where Ezra says, teach me, teach me, teach me. I think we ought to have teachable spirits all our lives long. We never arrive. There's always more to get to know. And I hope you have that humble bearing, that receptivity about you that needs to be there if ever the Word of God is going to keep on feeding you and building you up and preparing you as the Lord's vessel, making you a vessel fit for the Master's use. Teach me, he says. Mary had that kind of a spirit. I love that story about Jesus going to Bethany and visiting at Mary and Martha's house. In the last verses of Luke chapter 10, you find the story. It's a rather brief story. Martha was the hostess. And she, I think, was the hostess with the mostest, because when Jesus came to the door, she was right there, and she welcomed him into the home. And then as soon as Jesus got into the home, it says that Mary immediately what was at his feet, because she wanted to hear the word of the Lord. And Martha slipped out into the kitchen. And she was at the stove cooking the dinner, and she was rattling the pots and the pans, and she was busy trying to make sure everything was right, and she got irked because Mary wasn't out there helping her. So she went to the door, and she said to the Lord Jesus, does it matter to you that Mary's not helping me get the meal ready? And she probably had a disgusted look on her face. And Jesus said, Martha, Martha, you're troubled about many things. But one thing is needful, and Mary hath chosen that better part, and it'll never be taken away from her. She'll never lose it. It's not that there's anything wrong with being a good hostess or being a culinary expert. All of those things are rather important to life, and Martha had her place. But Mary wanted more to feed upon the bread from heaven than the bread from the kitchen. You know, there's something very challenging in that, isn't there? Are you more excited when you go to the lunch table or the dinner table than when you go to Bible reading time? You don't have to answer me. But what really delights your soul, sort of just brings you in? You can't wait for that moment to come. Now, I'm thankful for mealtime. I think it's one of the grandest things God ever did in creation. That at least three times a day, and better four or five, we've got to stop whatever we're doing and get to the table and have something to eat. That's wonderful. But the Word of God is likened to honey, it's likened to bread, it's likened to meat, it's likened to milk. And just as our stomachs delight in our physical food, there's a heavenly manna that God wants us to get excited about. And when Jesus showed up at their door, while Mary couldn't stop being preoccupied with the kitchen, while Martha couldn't stop being preoccupied, Mary was kneeling at the feet of the Lord Jesus Christ with a teachable spirit. Open mine eyes that I may see. You know the old hymn that we sing? We love to sing that. It's a good hymn to sing before message time. It's nice when the leader says, let's make a prayer out of this. And as we pray that, we understand that the Holy Spirit is present and He's ready to illumine our minds and hearts so that we understand the pages of Holy Scripture. Saint Augustine of the 4th century, he said, before I got saved, when I read my Bible, it was like reading it in the shadows, in the dark. I tried to, but I couldn't understand very much of it. But the moment I got saved, it was like the pages were turned and the light was shining on its pages, and I understood what it was saying. I mean, are we privileged or what? To not only have God's Word, to not only have the Holy Spirit within us, but as with our eyes we behold the pages of sacred writ, there is a divine understanding given to us so that we can get into the Word and grab hold of the Word and mull over the Word and apply it to our lives and make the changes that are necessary. Take time to be holy. There's no end run you can make around that. Make time to be holy. There's a discipline involved here. Do it. Do it. Do it. We're talking here about sought for education. The best teacher I can have is God. John said, ye need not that any man teach you, because the anointing which ye have of God, it abides in you, and it'll teach you all things. You talk about high and holy privilege. Now, this doesn't mean we don't need God-gifted teachers in the church and in our schools. Of course we do. But what the Lord is trying to say to us, I have privileged you with the presence and the ministry of the Holy Spirit, and He will give you understanding in the Word of God. I read a story once about an old Georgian couple. They were Christians. And faithfully every day they loved to read their Bibles. But it was a hurried up thing. They were doing it mechanically. It was a life habit, and really when they were all done reading, there was a sense of relief that another day has come and gone and we've gone through the holy exercise and that's all over with. But they had a housekeeper. She kept their house clean and she cooked their food. Her name was Mandy. And she knew Jesus Christ as well. And the old man, every time he watched Mandy pick up her Bible, he noticed something. She was eager to pick it up. Her face brightened. And as she would be off in a corner reading her Bible, there was just a pleasantness about her. She delighted herself in the Holy Scriptures. And so one day, he said to her, Mandy, how is it that you love the Bible so much? I've noticed this. And she said, I never went very far in school, so I don't have the advanced training that you and your wife have. And therefore, she said, I have to go real slow and pray a lot in order to get the meaning out of it. And he caught on immediately, and he went back and reported this to his wife. And now when they read their Bibles, they go very slowly and they pray a lot. And they've discovered something new. The riches are there. The Holy Spirit is ready to work and respond to them. And their lives are much more enriched than they used to be. You see, how we approach the Word of God, whether or not we have a teachable spirit, is really very, very important. I once read Dallimore's two large volumes on the life of the great English evangelist George Whitefield. Back in the 18th century, he and the Wesleys were all part of the Great Awakening on both sides of the Atlantic. And they were real separatists. They were not allowed to preach in the established churches, so they did something unheard of. They went out into the fields and out into the streets and just began in the open air to preach Jesus Christ. George Whitefield had a powerful voice. Benjamin Franklin lived at that time, and when Whitefield came to Philadelphia, he had heard that Whitefield could speak to crowds of 20 and 30 and 40,000 people, and he disbelieved it. He said no man could address that big of a crowd. But when Whitefield was preaching in Philadelphia, Benjamin Franklin made the rounds, the circumference of that great crowd, and he estimated its number, and sure enough, it was 30,000 people. And George Whitefield, so gifted of God, had a booming voice. He was a barrel-chested man, and the voice would go out, and the multitudes would come without any advance press, without any TV advertisement, without any handouts or flyers. God was working and moving, and the crowds came. They didn't even have any music at the beginning. Whitefield would show up, and he would go out by a tree, and he would kneel down and pray for 10 or 15 minutes, and then he would begin to speak, and marvelous things happened in lives. But as I read his history, I learned that his time with the Bible was a time of sought-for education, and he always read his Bible and studied his Bible on his knees. Long hours he would just spend on his knees. They were calloused, as out of great reverence he wanted to learn what God had for him. He opened his soul to the Lord that he might have the learning that God wanted him to have. Ezra had that. Blessed are you, O Lord. Teach me your statutes. Let's move on to verse 13. A fifth response ought to be that of ready declaration. Ready declaration. What we learn, we need to share. It's one thing to take it in and be selfish with it, but look at this next verse. He says, with my lips I have declared all the judgments of your mouth. You might want to underline there, my lips and your mouth. What is on my lips ought to match or contain that which comes from God's mouth. Do you talk about the Lord? Do you share what you discovered in the Word last night in your quiet time or this morning? What do you talk about when you meet as friends? Wouldn't it be wonderful if believers were in the habit of just sharing the latest thing that blessed their souls as they read God's holy Word? There's not enough of that. We talk about the weather, and we talk about what the hockey team last night did, and we talk about all kinds of things, and that's all right. That's all right, but it's not all right if missing from our daily conversation and friendship is discussion about the things of the Lord. And our ready declaration ought to include, now notice this in the verse, the tough things as well as the nice things. Look at that verse again. All the judgments of your mouth I have declared. All the judgments of your mouth. At the beginning of this message, I quoted for you Hebrews 4:12. The word of God is quick and powerful and sharper than any two-edged sword, piercing even to the dividing asunder of soul and spirit and of the joints and marrow. Listen, and it is a discerner. This is amazing. That word for discerner is the word for critic. You know what a music critic is. Sometimes they write in the newspaper, and the symphony orchestra has just played, and the music critic is someone who is expert in that realm of music, and when they analyze what the orchestra did, they put down everything that's good, and then they list a few things that weren't so good. That's the role of a critic. God's word is a discerner, a critic of the thoughts. As we get familiar with the scriptures and spend time in it, God is always saying, that's not good. Put that aside. That's good. I'll even strengthen it a little bit more. Keep that included. And yes, no, yes, no, yes, no. And if we're teachable and humble enough, you see, as our souls absorb that, we are going to become people like that. Now, I know it says, judge not that ye be not judged. And I think that's talking about a negative, tearing down kind of criticism, because elsewhere in the Bible it says, prove all things. Put everything to the test. And if we have God's holy word controlling our minds and our souls, the Proverbs say that we're going to be wiser than our teachers by way of a discerning spirit. What's right? What's wrong? Has there ever been a time when we need that kind of discernment more than today? It ought to drive us like Whitfield to our knees with the open scriptures. Oh, God, teach me, teach me. Lord, I want to learn Psalm 23. That comforts me and blesses me. I need that. But Lord, I equally want to learn Matthew 23, where all of the woes of Jesus are set forth so that I know about hypocrisy and false doctrine and everything else. Lord, I've got to have both in my soul so that there will be a balance. I won't be a mamby-pamby kind of a Christian who isolates the ethic of love, but I'll understand, as 1 Corinthians 13 says, love rejoiceth in the truth. We're to be that kind of a people. It takes a lot of courage. It takes a lot of strength. You say, how can I get that way? Read the Bible. Because the Bible edifies. It builds up. It gives you a proper outlook so that, like Joseph of old, when the moment of temptation comes along, he purposed in his heart not to defile himself with the king's meat. You remember Joseph? And then along came Potiphar's wife, and the temptation was there, and he purposed in his heart again. Joseph, Daniel, straighten the stories out. I mean, those were noble, great, wonderful men, weren't they? They were full of the truth. They knew what was right and was wrong. They were ready. You say, boy, I hope I'm never tempted that way. I don't think I could handle that. I don't think I'd respond correctly. No, you're not going to respond correctly if you're not feeding that white dog, that new man within you, if you're not saying sick 'em with your Bible open before you, but get full of the Holy Scriptures. And that with the Holy Spirit is the only way I know to be prepared for that moment of temptation. To say yes when you ought to say yes and no when you ought to say no. Much of this world's weal and woe is caused by a yes instead of a no. So when it comes to these judgments of God, now look at this verse again. With my lips I have declared all the judgments. Apparently Ezra could say, along with the Apostle Paul, that he had not shirked from his responsibility to declare the whole counsel of God's word, the nice things as well as the hard things. But there's one other thing here I want to point out. With my lips I have declared all the judgments of your mouth. All of them. This book, dear friends, is inexhaustible. It's a well that never runs dry. It's a storage house that will never be empty There's always more and more and more. You can go back to the most familiar of verses, and with the Holy Spirit enlightening you, there's something new that you see. And that's how we know this is God's book and not man's book. Indeed, this is the word of the living God, and its depth of resource, the meaning that is there. If you're going to be a teacher, if you're going to be a preacher, you should never run out of subject matter. You never will run out of subject matter if you're a Bible teacher. In your body are little cells called mitochondria. These tiny cells are miniature power conversion centers. And a mitochondrion, and your body has many, many of them, is responsible for converting your food into energy. And scientists for a long, long time knew about them, but they wanted to get inside of the mitochondria and learn what makes them tick. How do they convert the food into energy? How do they function? But they couldn't get inside of a mitochondrion because they are so tiny, you can put 1,000 mitochondria inside of a hollowed out grain of sand, if you can get that accomplished, and 1,000 of them can be inside that hollowed out grain of sand, and there's enough room that they never touch each other. So how are you going to take one of those tiny little things? Well, there was a biochemist at the University of Chicago who attempted to do that, and he succeeded. For 4 years, he took a grinding glass and began to work on a piece of diamond until he had a sliver. For 4 years, he just kept paring away the layers of carbon until he had a sliver that was so fine he could take a human hair. I was one of his subjects. He kept taking these hairs as he was... and he could cut a mitochondrion into 10,000 longitudinal slices. That's how tiny that was. His next problem was, how can I move a mitochondrion slowly enough to my cutting edge? And he discovered that a rod of Invar, when heated, would expand very slowly and would move it toward that cutting edge. And finally, one day, he succeeded. And he cut off a piece of mitochondrion 200 atoms thick. He immediately put it between some film layers so that with an electron microscope and the vacuum therein, it would not dry out that mitochondrion. He put it in there, and under the electron microscope, he took his first peek, and that microscope could enlarge that mitochondrion 200,000 times. And at last, after all those years of labor, he looked inside the mitochondrion, and guess what he discovered? 100,000 smaller items, particles. 100,000 around the inner surface of that mitochondrion, stuck on there like little raisins glued onto any surface. That's nature. Who made it? God made it. Who gave us the Bible? It's God's book. Is it any wonder that as we read it, we come back again and again to the same passages, and there's more, there's more, there's more. We can only see a little of the ocean as we stand on the rocky shore, but out there beyond the eye's horizon, there's more, there's more. We can only see a little of God's loving, a few rich treasures from his mighty store, but out there, there's more, there's more. And that's the way it always is with the Word of God. And so what's our response? Well, with my lips have I declared all the judgments of thy mouth. How wonderful. One final response that there ought to be. Look at verse 14. Our sixth response is that of happy celebration. This is great. He gets excited. It's okay to get excited over your faith, students. It's okay to say amen. It's okay to say hallelujah. You won't break a thing. I guarantee you. And the psalmist, as he's thinking of God's word,
3: He says, I have rejoiced in the way of thy testimonies as much as in all riches. Now, I'm getting too old to get too excited about a penny on the sidewalk. I've passed up a few recently. But if it's a nickel or a dime, I'll bend over and pick it up. And whenever we get a birthday card, you open it up. You hope something green falls out. There's just some kind of a feeling that that gives you. It's wonderful. I remember my first church, it was a little converted barn. And I can remember our weekly income. If we had $300 on the offering plate, it was a big day. I look at my church's income now. My people are good givers. And I look at the thousands of dollars they give in one Sunday, and I'm just amazed, because I think back when we were struggling to get $300 or $350 a week, and I remember coming to my little church early one Sunday morning, and there was a white envelope in the door handle, and I went and I took it out, and inside of it was $100 in cash, a third of the day's offerings. I was so excited. When my treasurer came to church, I said, Joe, look, and I handed it over to him. And we were happy all that day long. It was a wonderful day, and the offering was more than usual. We were rejoicing. There's something about a gift like that. Now look at the verse again. We're talking here about happy celebration. I have rejoiced in the way of your testimonies as much as in all riches. I'm thrilled. I'm excited. There's a woman who got saved. And so after she got saved, she said, I'm going to go to church. So she searched out a church, and when she went in, it was a very staid and formal church. And the preacher started preaching, and she started getting excited. And along through the message, as he said something that really rang the bell, she said, Amen! And the usher came down. He said, shh, lady. He said, we don't do that here. And the preacher preached on a little bit more, and he said something else that just grabbed her heart. And she said, Amen, hallelujah, glory! And the usher came back down, and he said, now, I told you to be quiet. If you do that again, you're going to have to leave. And she said to the usher, I can't help it, sir. I've just found Jesus, and it just comes out by itself. And he said, you may have found Jesus, woman, but you didn't find him here. So be quiet. We don't behave that way. Reminds me of the story of the little girl. You know, she came home, and her mommy and daddy weren't saved, and she was learning the Sunday school songs. And she was just a happy little tyke, and she was singing, Jesus loves me, and Jesus never fails. And her daddy got quite irked about it, and he said, be quiet, honey, be quiet, honey. And her response was, Daddy, I can't help it. It just sings itself. You know, when you really come to know Jesus Christ, and then especially as you get into the book, there's a time of happy celebration. In history, we learn about a great preacher. They called him the Cornish Miner. He got saved back in England. He had been a drunk, a despot. He had lived a terrible life. Billy Bray was his name. Read his life. And he was just a ball of fire. I mean, he was just full of energy and praising God and singing the songs, and he irked other Christians around him. And when they would talk to him about it, he'd say, I can't help it. He said, if you have a container and somebody is pouring from above and that container fills up and then it begins to splash over and affect everything else, it's not the container's fault. It's the one who's pouring up above. Tell him to stop pouring out all of the blessing, and then maybe I'll be able to contain myself and say nothing. That was Billy Bray. Somebody else said one time, how come you're always praising God and the name of the Lord is on your lips? He says, I know. He says, I walk down the street and I pick up one foot and it says, glory. And I pick up the other foot and it says, amen. He said, it's all the way down the street. Glory, amen, glory, amen. He was just full of life and rejoicing. His emotions were flowing freely. Now, we're all created differently. And some are high strung and some are low key. But I don't think there's an excuse for any of us not to offer God the sacrifice of praise. And say with Ezra, I have rejoiced in the way of your testimonies as much as in all riches. Do you remember Philippians 4:4? Rejoice in the Lord. What? Sometimes? Just in the morning? Rejoice in the Lord always. And again I say, rejoice. Sometimes God has to repeat himself
2: because we don't get it the first time. It's like back in Psalm 27, I think it's the last verse, verse 14. Wait on the Lord. Be of good courage, and he shall strengthen thine heart. And then the psalmist adds, again I say, wait. It's very hard to wait on the Lord, to be patient, to understand that he's working all things according to his will. We want what we want when we want it, and we get anxious with God. Wait on the Lord. And then if you're prone to negativity and a sour face, and you look like you've been baptized in lemon juice, get your Bible out. Start pondering its pages. And allow the joy of the Lord. Do you remember what Paul said in Corinthians? He went about, he said, and there's always the mixture, he said, as sorrowful, yet always rejoicing. And when he and Silas were in prison with their backs beaten, what were they doing at midnight? Praying and singing songs. There is that possibility, no matter what your circumstances, how life is treating you, and life is never fair, doesn't seem that way. You can still trust God and believe God, get into his word, because here's the source of it all. Not only our salvation, but the Christian life, the life that is an overcoming life. Though its cover is worn and its pages are torn, though places bear traces of tears, yet more precious than gold is this book worn and old that can shatter and scatter my fears. This old book is my guide. It's a friend by my side. It will lighten and brighten my way, and each promise I find soothes and gladdens my mind as I read it and heed it each day. Father, your word excites us about your word. And we thank you for that. Lord, we who are here this afternoon and have grown careless, and there's really very little time that we spend feasting and drinking and pondering these sacred pages. God, correct us. Somehow may this series, dear Lord, awaken us to what we're missing and help us not to be just academic, but people who with whole souls and hearts embrace God and love God through the keeping of his commandments. In Jesus' name, amen.
1: Up next, a sermon from the former pastor of Campus Church, Dr. Jim Shetler. This is Rejoice Pulpit.
4: You know, I really do believe that we have propagated some lies about leadership. As far as I'm concerned, biblical leadership is the only kind of leadership we should be interested in. I am not interested in world leadership. I'm not interested in a kind of leadership that business corporations produce or that kind of leadership. The leadership that we ought to be interested in, no matter what area of life we go into, is biblical leadership. This isn't just for the pastor, okay? This isn't just for the mom and dad of the Christian home. I believe that God has, since he created authority, he created influence, he created leadership, God has a proper concept of leadership. And we need to see, just like anything else that Satan has abused, that God has created, he has done the same thing in the area of leadership. And it's created some tremendous lies. I was thinking this week about an illustration about how Satan has corrupted leadership. And you want to know a great illustration is cheerleading. Cheerleading. Do you realize that cheerleading has become so misunderstood and abused of what the purpose of a cheerleader is? A man named Robert Shield, he is on the Council of American Cheerleading in our country. He says, this is the purpose of cheerleading. It is the ability to lead and control a crowd, and to support the athletic team is the real test of a good cheerleading squad. Let me say that again. The ability to lead and control a crowd and to support the athletic team is the real test of a good cheerleading squad. Boy, has our world gotten away from that concept of cheerleading. Cheerleading has become attention on the cheerleaders. Never should attention be drawn to the cheerleaders. It should be drawn to the team that they're cheering for. That's a great concept. That's true with leadership. I want to give you four lies about leadership. I hope you write them down. I hope they'll be a help to you. I think there are things that are very important. Lie number one, there, over there, is a born leader. Lie number one, there is no such thing as a born leader. Mm-mm. Have you ever heard that said about someone? Has it ever been said about you? Have you ever said that statement before? Hey, now there, over there, that guy, he's a born leader. I'm telling you something. He's a born leader. She is a born leader. We've got to get her in this position because I'm telling you something. She's just a born leader. No, that's a lie about leadership. Let me share this with you, folks. That is a lie of leadership when someone says, as soon as you hear the phrase, now he, that guy there, he's a born leader. I'm telling you something, he is a born leader. You tell them something, that's a lie. There is no such thing as a born leader. Now, I was thinking this out, and I put down three questions about this. First of all, what is meant by that statement? When somebody says, there's a born leader, what is meant by that statement? This is what I put down. What is meant by that statement? I may be wrong, but I started thinking about it. When someone says that, and you know what? I've been guilty of saying that before. I've looked at individuals and I've said, boy, I'll tell you what. Now that guy is a born leader. He's just a born leader. People just follow him. He's a born leader. But then I started thinking, what did I mean when I said that? And I wrote this down. It means that a person has abilities, talents, personality, or looks that can influence people to do something. And that's when someone says that person is a born leader, they are actually saying that that person has abilities, talents, personality, or looks that can influence people to do something. And if that is true, if someone has to use abilities, talents, personality, or looks to influence someone, the person being influenced is doing it for the wrong reason. If you're saying that person's a born leader, you've got to be saying with that statement that their abilities, their talents, their personality, or their looks has the ability to influence people. And if that is true, abilities, talents, looks, and personality should never be the thing that influences individuals. So it ought to be the Holy Spirit. It ought to be the decisions that the God has laid on their heart, not someone's charismatic ability or personality or influence or looks or any of those things should be able to influence someone. No such thing as a born leader. And that goes to number two. My first question was, what is meant by that statement? My second question was, what is leadership? Now we go back to this definition of leadership. Taking the initiative to meet the needs of those that have been placed under my authority with a servant spirit. And let me tell you, that is not born. No one is born with that, friend. Taking the initiative to meet the needs of those that have been placed under my authority with a servant's spirit. Nobody is born with that. But listen to Joshua chapter 1, verse 2 for just a moment. In Joshua chapter 1, verse 2, it says this. God is speaking. Moses has died. He's speaking to Joshua. This is great. Joshua 1, 2, it says, Moses, my servant, is dead. Isn't it interesting? God never looked at Moses as a leader. He looked at Moses as a servant. If there was ever a time for God to say, Moses, my leader, is dead. The one I've chosen as a leader has now died. And Joshua, you are going to be the new leader. He doesn't say that. He says, Moses, my servant, is dead. And now, Joshua, you'll be the next servant of the people of Israel and my servant as well. You know why? Because leadership is taking the initiative to meet the needs of those that have been placed under my authority with a servant spirit. And nobody is born with that. Nobody at an early age just says, you know, I just naturally take the initiative to meet the needs of those who have been placed under my authority with a servant spirit. Nobody does that. And so this idea and this concept, now there, right there, there's a born leader. Well, first question I'd ask is, what do they mean by that statement? Second question is, well, what is leadership? If that person's a born leader, what is leadership? And number third question I come with, what makes a leader? What is it that makes a leader? And if you boiled it all down, I see two things. One, a godly calling, and two, a godly character. That's what makes a leader, a godly calling and a godly character. And in 1 Samuel chapter 16, we see what makes a leader. What makes David? A godly calling and godly character. That's what makes a leader. In 1 Samuel chapter 16 and in verse number 6, it says, "And it came to pass when they were come that he looked on Eliab." Now here's Samuel and standing in front of Jesse, and Jesse's boys come on out. "And it came to pass when they were come that he looked on Eliab and said, surely the Lord's anointed is before him. But the Lord said unto Samuel, look not on his countenance or on the height of his stature, because I have refused him. For the Lord seeth not as man seeth. For man looketh on the outward appearance, but the Lord looketh on the heart." You see, man always says, now there's a born leader. Why? Because of their abilities, their talents, their personality, or their looks. But God doesn't judge leadership that way. God doesn't look at leadership on the outward appearance. So therefore, there is not a born leader. There's no such thing as a born leader. In order to have leadership, what makes a leadership? First of all, he has to have a godly calling. And in this passage of Scripture, we see that David is called by God. You got to have a godly calling. And then number two, you have to have godly character. And David had that. And godly calling and a godly character makes you the leader and the servant that you need to be. Don't believe the lie. There is, hey, right over there, that guy there is a born leader. What do you mean by that? What do you mean by that? If you mean he's a real servant, you hit it. You hit it. He just really takes initiative with a servant's heart. And he really seems to serve. Now you're dealing with biblical leadership. But don't look at someone and say, boy, if we could get that person's life on fire for God, boy, could he do a tremendous work. I mean, he's a born leader. How often have we done that? Do you realize what you've done? You've limited God to man's abilities, talents, looks, and personality. Boy, I've got a bigger God than any man's abilities, looks, talents, and personalities. You serve a big God? He's much bigger than those four things. Don't look at an individual and say, boy, you know, if that individual really sold out for God, boy, what an influence they would have, because he's a born leader. Mm-mm. There's no such thing as a born leader. Lie number two. Lie number two, leadership means popularity. Leadership means popularity. Oh, if I could just be the leader of this group, then I would be popular. You know, all leaders are really popular folks. You know, leaders, they just have all kinds of friends. Leadership is where the fame is. Leadership is where the popularity is. If you want to have friends, you got to be a leader, and then people will attract to you. My friends, that's a lie. Leadership is lonely. Look at 1 Samuel chapter 30, and we'll again look at David. 1 Samuel chapter 30, David comes back with his group of mighty warriors back to Ziklag, where they are camped out, and they were in the northern part of Israel and asked not to fight with the Philistines, and they came back to Ziklag, and during that time, Ziklag was burned with fire and by the Amalekites. And it says here in 1 Samuel chapter 30, "And it came to pass when David and his men were come to Ziklag on the third day that the Amalekites had invaded the south and Ziklag and smitten Ziklag and burned it with fire and had taken the women captives that were therein. They slew not any, either great or small, but carried them away and went on their way. So David and his men came to the city. And behold, it was burned with fire. And their wives and their sons and their daughters were taken captives. Then David and the people that were with him lifted up their voice and wept until they had no more power to weep. And David's two wives were taken captives, Ahinoam the Jezreelite and Abigail, the wife of Nabal the Carmelite." And now look at verse 6. "And David was greatly distressed." Why are you greatly distressed, David? "For the people spake of stoning him, because the soul of all the people was grieved, every man for his sons and for his daughters. But David encouraged himself in the Lord his God." If you have been given authoritative position, if you are a leader, you can relate with 1 Samuel 30, verse 6, that David had to learn leadership is very lonely. And you've got to be able to encourage yourself in the Lord. If you cannot do that, you cannot remain as a leader. A leader must understand, must be able to live with, and a leader must be able to understand that leadership is not popularity at all. Many times,

the one that has to take that first step of initiative and stand alone. Number two, why is leadership so lonely? Number one, you're the first one to stand alone. Number two, you are to blame if things don't go right. You are the one to blame if things don't go right, so get ready to be lonely. Get ready to have your fingers pointed at you, because if you're the leader, you're the cause. You're the reason. The buck stops here. You've got to be able to say, as a leader, I can handle the loneliness of taking the responsibility of the blame. You are not much of a leader if you cannot take the responsibility when things go wrong. And if you cannot take the blame for your department, for your class, for your family, my friend, you're not much of a leader. Because leadership must learn. Leadership is not popularity. If you thought, well, I'll just become the leader of this group, I'll become a teacher and I'll be popular with all my students, I'll become this, I'll do this, and I'll become real popular. Leadership is lonely. It's lonely, number one, because you're the first one that's got to take a stand. And a leader is one who takes a stand, and if nobody stands with them, they still take that stand. They took the initiative to stand to do what's right. But number two, they take the blame if things don't go right, and that's a lonely position, because nobody wants the responsibility when things fail. And someone's always looking for the blame shift to fall, and it will always end up with leadership. So leadership becomes very lonely. Number three, the reason why leadership is so lonely is no one can see your perspective. And boy, I found this to be true. You know, no matter how hard, I've always struggled when people don't see things my way. I just can't understand why everyone doesn't see life through my eyes. I just can't understand that, you know? I mean, I just feel like I've got, this is a good perspective now. I'm really being logical and fair. Why can't you see this, you know? You open up the Word of God with someone in a counseling session, and it's like they're looking at this thing completely. Now, don't you understand this? Can't you see this, you know? I don't understand why you don't do this in your life. And, you know, I've always struggled with that. I've always had a hard time, can't figure out why people can't see it the way I see it. You ever gone through that before, too? As many people as we have in here, we have that many perspectives on life. You know, that's just the way it is. But you have to understand, when you're a leader, you see things that no one else sees. And by the way, I think in a lot of ways that's God-given. I think God gives the leader a perspective that no one else can see from. And that God gives that leader that perspective, that's why God made him that leader, his calling. And when God called that person, he also put him in a spot that he could see things from a different perspective. You know, so often we come, and I remember this, and special groups come to me, or special individuals that want this done for this group, or this done for this group, or whatever, or what about this, or whatever. And, you know, I'll see something immediately that, you know, they don't see. And I'll say, well, I don't think that's going to work. Well, they just can't understand. I mean, that's a good thing. Why can't we do this? And they can't see all the other things. But you know what? And I used to get upset with that, but I don't anymore. Because I think that God gives a perspective to a leader that he doesn't give to other people. Not that they have any greater insight. No. It's not, well, I'm much wiser than all of you, you see. No, that's not it at all. You know that to be true. Okay? You know, but I do think that when God calls a person to the position, he gives that position a perspective. And leaders do things. So young people, that's so true with your parents. Hey, it's not always that mom and dad are right. But it is true that mom and dad do see things from a different perspective than the way that you see them. You may not understand it at all from your perspective. You can't see this at all. I think that's one of the reasons why when a young person gets older, you know, that you've heard the little humorous phrase, it's amazing how much wisdom my parents have gotten over the last few years, you know. You've heard that before. Well, you know what I think that is? I think as a person gets older, they start giving more responsibility. They start being put in more leadership positions. And all of a sudden, they see that. They come to that crest where other leaders see different things from a whole new ball. Boy, I never seen it from this perspective. This is a whole new. I understand now why mom and dad did those. I've never been up here before. I've never seen it from this perspective before. Boy, this leadership perspective is a completely different ballgame. And you got to understand that. And one reason why leadership is lonely is because leadership sees things. So then leadership's got to make a decision about what they see. They stand accountable for what they see, not for what they feel, not for what they think. They stand accountable for what has been shown to them. And according to what's been shown to them and what they see, they've got to make their decisions accordingly. And it may not be from your perspective. Why are they making that decision? They may see something from a different perspective. Leadership is lonely, friend. And if you thought, well, I want to be a leader so I become popular. Leadership is lonely.

0: puts you in a very lonely position because, number one, you're the first one to take a stand. Number two, because you're going to take the blame if things don't go right. Number three, because you can see it from a different perspective, and that's true with your family, business, class, teachers, same way, you know, in the classroom. And then number four, because a leader can never pick favorites or he'll destroy his influence. If the leader has always got to be distant, there's got to be a somewhat of a distance. And if there's not, then the others under that leadership feel like there's favorites chosen, and then there's real problems. Then there's all. So the leader has got to say, as soon as they become a leader, if they think, hey, let's just kind of be friends and buddies, and I don't have this authoritative type of leadership, we're just going to all be the same and all be just friends, and it's not going to work that way. It's not going to work that way. And a leadership position is a very lonely position. And if you're going to be a leader, you're going to have to learn distance. And you're going to have to learn leadership. If you believe the lie, leadership means popularity. Yes, I become a leader, I become popular. Leadership means loneliness. It means loneliness. And don't believe that lie. That's lie number two. Lie number three, leadership must be by experience. No, leadership does not have to be by experience. Now, it is true that when you go through experience, you many times are going to become a better leader. But you don't have to go through an experience to be a leader. Boy, if that's true, what about all of us that have come from broken homes like myself? Hey, we got real problems. How are we ever going to be the dad, the husband that we're supposed to be in our home if we came from a broken home? If I came from a broken family. If experience is the only way to learn leadership, I'm in big trouble. How am I ever going to be the father and the husband that I'm supposed to be in my home if I came from a broken home? I didn't have an example. So I did not experience a Christian home. I didn't come from a Christian home. I didn't experience that. So now I'm supposed to be a father, a Christian father and a Christian husband, and I didn't go experience it. You cannot tell me that leadership is by experience. Hey, I'm not going to say, well, experience isn't important at all. Oh, no. Boy, you better learn from your experiences. But you can't say, well, leadership can only be gained by experience. That is not true. Hey, what about the husband the day he gets married to that wife? Well, you know, I don't think I'm going to be a real good husband until I marry a few women, you know? And until I marry a few women, I just don't really think I'm going to be the right kind of husband. Now, as funny as that is, the day that he comes to that altar, he's shaking in his boots, and so is she. Because there is an excitement of being married together, but there's also a, you know, I've never been a husband before. This is going to be new for me. And if you say that leadership must be by experience, oh, buddy, what do you expect? This guy to be married 4 or 5 times? I think I finally got this thing down now. You know, I think I can do it now. Now, you think about how ridiculous that is. But, you know, yet we think so often, well, if he's going to be a leader, he's got to have experience. And that just is not true. Listen to Proverbs chapter 2. This is excellent. This is the whole reason why Solomon wrote his son here in Proverbs chapter 2. He was trying to make the guy a leader without having to go through the experiences of life. Look at this, Proverbs 2, verse 1. My son, if thou wilt receive my words and hide my commandments with thee, so that thou incline thine ear unto wisdom and applying thine heart to understanding, yea, if thou criest after knowledge and liftest up thy voice for understanding, if thou seekest her as silver and searchest for her as for hid treasure, then shalt thou understand the fear of the Lord and find the knowledge of God. Okay, now how are you going to learn the fear of God and the knowledge of God? How are you going to learn this wisdom, this great understanding? Here's how you're going to do it. You're going to hide his commandments. You're going to incline thine ear unto wisdom. You're going to cry out for knowledge. You're going to seek for it as silver. And then you can receive this kind of wisdom and discernment and knowledge. Hey, listen, not one time in Proverbs chapter 2, verses 1 through 5, does it say that you have to experience anything? It doesn't say that at all. It says you got to cry out for it. You got to seek wisdom. You got to cry out for wisdom. You got to open your ear. And see, that's a good leader. A good leader is learning from other people's mistakes. A good leader looks and sees and doesn't have to experience. To me, That is a wise biblical leader. The wise biblical leader who doesn't have to go through the experience of bad finances, but uses the experiences of others in scriptures and others that they know about and say, you know what? I'm going to learn a few lessons from these people and the way that they've lived their life and what they've done, and I'm not going to do that. You know, I wish our young people would look around them. Every one of our young people know of other teenagers who are regretting their life because of promiscuity, because of this, or because of their sins that they got into. And it's just somehow, we're going to beat the system, man. We're going to beat it. It's not going to happen to me. It's not going to happen to me. See, that's not good wisdom. You don't have to experience something to know that something is wrong. You don't have to experience something to know something is right. You can attend your ear. You can listen, adhere to wise counsel, hide the commandments of God in your heart, seek after God with all of your heart, and those things will give you that. So this idea that leadership must be by experience is totally false. By the way, one good Bible example, Asa, King Asa. His father and his grandfather were both rotten kings, but Asa was a good king. Now, how did Asa become a good king? How was he a good leader? Because he experienced everything? No, because he had wisdom. Because he didn't have to go through the experiences. Because he saw, well, this is right and this is wrong. And leadership does not have to be by experience. And then number four, and we're done. Everything, lie number four, everything rises and falls on leadership. Everything rises and falls on leadership. Boy, now I gotta tell you this. As a college student, I must have heard this 5 dozen times during my college years, that everything rises and falls on leadership. Now, I do believe that leadership has tremendous influence. But this concept and this thought, first of all, remember this, it's not biblical. There is no scripture verse that says everything rises and falls on leadership. We have to be careful about making cliches doctrine, okay? Now, sometimes we hear some good cliches, but those cliches need to be backed by the Word of God. There is not a verse in this book that says everything rises and falls on leadership. Now, it's not found there. So already we need to be careful about the cliches we hear, even though it sounds catchy, it sounds good, and we think, yeah, that's, and usually they'll always have some truth to it, and let's face it. Leadership does have such an impact upon the way things happen. There's no question. God works through authority, Romans chapter 13, and that authority is his way. But to say that everything rises and falls on leadership, I've got some problems with that. Number one, what about the families with the mom and dad who really do love the Lord, have done their best, have lived by the book, have been faithful by the book, their marriage has been committed to each other, and one, two, or three of their children have gone the wrong way. Now, if you're going to say this statement, everything rises and falls on leadership, then you're going to have to put the blame at mom and dad. And I tell you something, I got a problem with that. Because I believe with that statement, you battle two of the most important doctrines through the scripture. If the statement is true, everything rises and falls on leadership, you have just destroyed the sovereignty of God and the free will of man. Do you realize that? You've destroyed both of the two of the premier parallel doctrines through Scripture, the sovereignty of God and the free will of man. If everything rises and falls on leadership, then God is not sovereign. Then it all falls on the leadership and it's not on God. And then also you've destroyed the free will of man, that we're really not accountable for our actions. It's the leadership over us. And then you know what that does? That causes us to worship leadership. Then we begin to turn to leadership. If everything rises and falls on leadership, then we begin to worship man. And the leader builds himself up because everything rises and falls on leadership. So then we see it go toward the man instead of towards God. And we then are no longer responsible for our own actions because, hey, the reason why I got a bad attitude, it's the leadership over me. The reason why I'm having so many problems at home is the leadership over me at home. Let me tell you, no one will ever stand before God Almighty and say, well, the reason why I was rebellious, the reason why I had a bad attitude, the reason why I didn't serve the Lord right was because of the leadership over me. No. No one will ever stand before God and be able to say those words. Every man will stand accountable for himself. So the fact of the matter is, not everything rises and falls on leadership. And I tell you, I have seen homes, and it's true, I don't live in the homes, okay? I don't live in the homes. But I have seen where children have gone wrong in what I would consider to be a good Christian home. And I'll tell you something, I don't think it was the leadership of that home. I think it was the heart of the young person. That's what I believe. I think the heart of that young person decided its own way, and everything didn't rise and fall on leadership. Everything rise and fall upon that guy's heart and that kid's heart and God Almighty. And I think we need to stop worshiping man and stop worshiping leadership and start worshiping God again. Everything does not rise and fall on leadership. I do believe there is great truth in that statement. I think that there are some things, leadership has tremendous influence. Come on now. We would agree with that. I'm not denying that for a minute, that leadership influences people. I'm not saying that at all, but I'm just saying the ultimatum statement, everything rises and falls on leadership, just doesn't hold. I think there's some great truths to that, and I think that there is some meat in that, but I think we need to be careful when we say that, because I think what it does is it gives some of us a scapegoat to our own responsibility. It takes away from the free will of man, and it takes away from the sovereignty of God. The heart of the king is in the hand of the Lord, and he turneth it whithersoever he will. As the rivers of water, he turneth it whithersoever he will. So the fact of the matter is everything rises and falls on God Almighty.
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2: Well, as a country preacher says, if that doesn't get your engine started, your battery's dead. I'm going to like him over there. What a joy it is to be back here on the campus of Pensacola Christian College and to be here at the campus church. No place so mesmerizes me as this place does. I often think 30 years where I have been is a long time till I come and realize that Dr. and Ms. Horton have been here over 50 years. And I don't know, Dr. Ms. Horton, how it seems to you, but 30 years seems like yesterday to me. And this place, I think sometimes you don't really realize what you're in the midst of. I tell preachers all the time, when I come here, I never see any trees for the forest. You think about that for a minute. And what a great, great place, and what a great honor it is to be here, especially at this time of the year. Now, I have a bit of a cold. I never have quite figured out whether you're supposed to starve the cold and feed the fever or feed the cold and starve the fever. And I don't have a fever. So what I'm going to do is I've been feeding the cold all day and I'll just starve it while I'm sleeping, all right? And Philippians chapter number 1. Now, this is a great time of the year, this Thanksgiving time and then the Christmas season. I don't know where life verses ever got their start, but most folks, many people have a life verse. I had one for many years, 1 Corinthians 2:5, that your faith should not stand in the wisdom of men, but in the power of God. And then I've changed it a bit, Ephesians 3:8, unto me, I'm less than the least of all saints, this grace given that I should preach among the Gentiles the unsearchable riches of Christ. But my wife changes her life's verse around this time of the year, this Christmas time of the year, to 1 Corinthians 12:31, A. And that verse says, covet earnestly the best gifts. So that becomes her life's verse until the beginning of the year. But I want to speak out of the book of Philippians, chapter number 1 here tonight, and I have enjoyed all of the music, and it has blessed me and the orchestra and the congregational singing. It has thrilled my heart and encouraged me. I love the atmosphere here at the campus church. I love the structure. I love the timing. I love all of it. I tell preachers that visit our church, I tell them, now here's when you're going to get on and here's when we want you to end. And sometimes they look at me. In fact, one lady said to me one time, and I told her husband that, here's when you need to end. She said, are you on television? And I said, no, I just like things structured. And so I love the structure here and the timing of it. Isn't it wonderful that God lets the sun rise at a particular time every morning? We can count on that. Isn't that marvelous? And isn't it wonderful that he lets it set at a certain time? He only held it up one time. And so it's a wonderful, wonderful thing to have great structure. And I like this. It thrills my heart. Philippians chapter number 1, Paul writes here in verse number 12. He said, but I would ye should understand, brethren, that the things which happened unto me have fallen out rather unto the furtherance of the gospel, so that my bonds in Christ are manifest in all the palace and in all other places. And many of the brethren of the Lord, waxing confident by my bonds, are much more bold to speak the word without fear. Some indeed preach Christ even of envy and strife, and some also of goodwill. The one preach Christ of contention, not sincerely, supposing to add affliction to my bonds, but the other of love, knowing that I am set for the defense of the gospel. Now I want to take from my text verse number 12, and we'll look on down here in these verses that I have read, this statement, "But I would ye should understand, brethren, that the things which happened unto me have fallen out rather unto the furtherance of the gospel." I would like to speak tonight for these few moments on what's happened to you as a result of what's happened to you. What's happened to you as a result of what's happened to you? Now, Paul says here, "But I would ye should understand, brethren." Now, he wants them to get a grasp of this. I want you to understand this. This great church at Philippi, I love Acts chapter number 16. It may be one of my favorite chapters in the Bible, Acts 16, where Paul is led by the Spirit of God to go to that European area and goes to the city of Philippi, and Lydia, the seller of purple, is wonderfully and gloriously saved, and then that demon-possessed woman is saved, and as a result of that, they are thrown in jail, Paul and Silas, and at midnight, they're singing and praising God and rejoicing in the Lord's hand on them in spite of them being in prison. And of course, you know the story. The jail rocked and the doors were opened, and the jailer, supposing they had all fled, was about to kill himself and thought otherwise, because they said, "Do thyself no harm, we are all here." And that jailer comes in with that great statement in Acts 16, 30 and 31. He brought them out and said, "Sirs, what must I do to be saved?" And they said, "Believe on the Lord Jesus Christ, and thou shalt be saved and thy house." And that's still wonderful even for this day. And so there in the city of Philippi, a great church established, and Paul is writing back here to them. And they were not unfamiliar with things that had happened unto him. And he said, "I want you to understand this. I want you to get a grasp on this. I want you to understand the things that have happened unto me." Now, everybody here has a story. Everybody. Not one person here that doesn't have a story in your life, things that have happened unto you. As some folks have been through some great difficulties in their life. Maybe you're like Naomi, who experienced the death of her husband and the death of her two sons, and she became very bitter. Those were things that had happened unto her. And she was bitter as a result of that. Said, "Don't call me Naomi, don't call me pleasant anymore, call me bitter." That was what had transpired in her life. And she just did everything she could to discourage both of her daughter-in-laws to keep from following her. And that's what a bitter, discouraged Christian will do if you're not careful of not properly understanding the things that have happened unto you. Maybe you've experienced the death of a father or a mother early on in your life. You grew up without a dad or mom because of some unfortunate accident or difficulty, and that's your story. That's what's happened to you. Maybe you're here, you've lost a husband or a wife, you're a widow or widower, you've gone through that. That's part of the things that have happened to you. That happens to some. Maybe some deformity, some physical deformity is a thing that has happened unto you. In Acts chapter number 3, there was the man who was there who was lame from his mother's womb, the Bible says. You know, I suppose nothing more exciting than little children getting to that age of about 9, 10 months. The earlier the better. Mothers like that. Mothers love for their kids. "Well, my kid walked at 10 months. When did yours?" You know, sometimes that's the way parents are. And our little granddaughter the other day, I said, "She's just about a year, will be this month." And I said, "Is she walking yet?" "Oh, well, Papa, if she were walking, you'd know it. We'd have told you." But here was this man in Acts chapter number 3 who was lame from his mother's womb. laid at the gate beautiful, begging all of his life. And he was above 40 years of age. I imagine maybe, could have been, we don't know for sure from Scripture, but maybe Jesus passed by that man. Jesus many times went to the temple. Maybe he passed by that man, lame from his mother's womb. May have chosen not to heal him, knowing, I'm sure, of course, being the Son of God, knowing what was going to happen to him later on, that the Lord was going to use Peter and John when they were going up to the temple to pray. He was going to heal them at that time to further the gospel in a greater way, so that people seeing that lame man healed at that time, they could say nothing against it. We read later on in Acts 4. So maybe it's some physical deformity that you have in your life that is the thing that has happened unto you. You don't like the way God engineered you. You don't like the way God put you together. You don't like your ears or your nose or your eyes or whatever. You just, maybe you wish you were a lot taller or whatever. But maybe some deformity in your life is a thing that has happened unto you. And then there may be some defeat in your life. You just imagine things would go a lot easier in your life. Things would go along much more with winning all the time. And you've had some defeats and some setbacks. You didn't imagine there would be the struggles and the battles of life. I always chuckle at preachers. You know, they sometimes imagine the ministry is all going to be just love and everybody's going to be happy and they'll just love you. And for the most part, it is that way. But there are some struggles and difficulties. And you may be here tonight and you've gone through some great defeats in your life. You just didn't imagine that you would have to experience those kinds of defeats and difficulties. I don't know what it may be, but I know that there's other things that could have happened. Some of you may have been abused in some way by somebody. The old saying, sticks and stones may break my bones, but names or words will never hurt me. It's not true. Maybe something that's happened to you is you were hurt by somebody. Maybe your parents, somebody has said something to you, or some teacher, somebody, you've had some experience, something. But notice what Paul says to this church at Philippi. He said, I would ye should understand, brethren. I want you to get this, because if you get this, what happened to Paul? If you understand this, that what happened to Paul as a result of it turned out rather unto the furtherance of the gospel, so that what's happened to you could also turn out unto the furtherance of the gospel. What you may consider to be a disaster or a difficulty or God doing you an injustice, you, if you would understand it and get a grip on it, and I hope you will tonight, get a grip on the story of your life, the thing that obsesses you, the thing that so oftentimes you think about, the thing that you so oftentimes talk about to others when you have a chance. I want you to understand about that so that you can cause it to fall out rather to the furtherance of the gospel as a result of what's happened to you. Oftentimes that doesn't happen. So oftentimes things that happen to us, we fail to remember. Romans 8:28, and we know that all things work together for good, them that love God. And here is the Apostle Paul talking about things that happened. Now, he was in jail. He said, what things was he talking about? He's in prison. He's in bonds. He oftentimes referenced himself as a prisoner of Jesus Christ. You know, Paul, when he came to town, he didn't look for the Hilton. He looked for the nearest jail. So I wonder what kind of accommodations they have there. I'll probably end up there. And oftentimes that's what happened to him. I've been to that Mamertine prison, my wife and I there. And of course, it's a lot more fixed up for tourism now than it was in Paul's day. And all that he endured, he's writing to this church at Philippi, I want you to understand those things that have happened to me. And Paul was not an isolated individual. Every believer, the things that happen to us, everything that happens to us, it ought to be our desire that these three things I want you to see in these verses would come as a result of the things that have happened unto you. Now I want you to notice, if you would please, in verse number 12, he talked about a greater continuance of the gospel as a result of it, that the things which happened unto me have fallen out rather under the furtherance of the gospel. A greater continuance of the gospel. In this day and time, we have so many that seem to be ashamed of the gospel. Paul said in Romans 1:16, "For I am not ashamed of the gospel of Christ." He wasn't ashamed of it, nor ashamed to it, nor disappointed in Jesus Christ. Oh, he just wanted everybody to know about the wonderful Son of God and what God had done for him. And may God help us in all that we have happened to us. May it result in a greater continuance, a greater distribution of the gospel, the furtherance of the gospel. There is a world, 6 billion people in the world that need to know about Jesus Christ. And literally billions of them have never heard the name of Jesus Christ. Oh, would you not allow the things that have happened unto you? It may be that those very things that have happened unto you have happened so that God would use you to take the gospel to some foreign land and give out a great message. And you would be able to say, boy, if that hadn't happened to me, if those events, if those things hadn't happened to me, I don't know that I'd be on the mission field. I could tell you stories of how God worked in wonderful ways to bring about the birth of Temple Baptist Church in His hand. And I love going up here and seeing and looking at the events and reading about the events and the story of Dr. and Ms. Horton and this great ministry, how God used it for the furtherance of the gospel of Jesus Christ. And may the Lord work in all of our hearts and in all of our lives so that we can further the marvelous message of Jesus Christ. Then notice, if you would, here, the second thing, verse 13, so that my bonds in Christ are manifest in all the palace and in all other places, and many of the brethren in the Lord, waxing confident by my bonds, are much more bold to speak the word without fear. Not only a greater continuance of the gospel, but a greater confidence about the gospel. They have seen Paul and the things that have happened to him, and they have said, wow, if he can endure that and still praise the Lord and sing praises to God, if he can still rejoice in the Lord always, and again I say rejoice, if he can say whatever state I am in, therein to be content. Some of you here saying, I know he says that. He does. He says it over here in Philippians chapter number 4. Not that I speak in respect of want, but I have learned that in whatever state I am in, therewith to be content. Philippians 4:11. You say he never lived in Florida. But I will tell you tonight, this great state that the Apostle Paul realized, he said, whatever state I'm in, therein to be content. Whatever's come my way, I'm going to be confident. And he said, many of the brethren are waxing confident. Now, let me say something to you tonight. The things that are happening to you and how you react to them or respond to them are going to have an impact on somebody else around you. And in some way, it's going to determine what they may do or not do for Jesus Christ. We have a wonderful deacon in our church. He lost his son. He was pilot, trained fighter pilots, and his son was killed in a tragic training exercise crash. And this wonderful deacon, in spite of that great difficulty, has continued to serve God and love the Lord. And I think of how much strength I have gathered from that man and how I've waxed more confident to serve God as a result of his continuing to serve the Lord. Now, you have some things happening to you right here tonight. Some of you are going through some things. You've gotten some letters from home. Some things are happening to you. And what's happening to you is that others are watching you. I wonder what they're going to do. I wonder if they'll go home. I wonder if they'll quit serving the Lord. I wonder if they'll just no longer be busy for Jesus Christ. And if some see you respond in a way that you still have a great spirit, you're still rejoicing, and you're still thanking God, and still going to stay at it regardless of that which has come your way, you are encouraging others. We're encouraged by that. What a blessing, what a thrill it is to think about someone else and the influence you have on them. I love the illustration over in the book of Acts, chapter number 28. Paul, on his journey to Rome, as he had appealed unto Caesar, in Acts 28 and verse 15, says, the brethren came to him. They came out to Appii Forum, some 40-some miles, a long journey. The brethren came out. And as a result of their coming out, when Paul saw, he thanked God and took courage. He thanked God for these brethren that were willing to endure such a difficult journey to come and greet him and welcome him to Rome, a city he'd never been to. And he thanked God for that. And he took courage from those brethren, took courage to better do what God would have him to do. Now, the things that have happened to you, somebody is either going to be encouraged or discouraged by how you react to it. 2 Corinthians 1:4 says, who comforteth us in all of our tribulation, that we may be able to comfort those who are in any trouble by the comfort wherewith we ourselves are comforted of God. And so these brethren in Philippians chapter number 1, Paul said, my, it's wonderful, the things that have happened to me. Said, not only is there a continuance of the gospel, but everybody's getting confident by my bonds. They're just saying, why, if Paul can be in prison and serve God, so can I. And I don't know what you're going through tonight. I don't know the things that have happened to you tonight. I don't know your story. But I believe with all of my heart that God can strengthen you in the things that have happened unto you so that you can boldly serve God. And as a result of you boldly serving God, as a result of the things that have happened to you, you can inspire someone else to boldly serve the Lord Jesus Christ. Live for him. Oh, to hear the story sometimes of what people have been through. Unbelievable. I'm sure, and these many thousands of folks here tonight, I'm sure that there are many stories that would absolutely break our hearts, and we would wonder, how is it that you keep going on? But the Lord strengthens you. What's happened to you as a result of what's happened to you? And here is the Apostle Paul saying, a greater confidence in those around as a result of his bonds. Now notice, if you would, in verse number 17, he says, but the other of love, knowing that I am set for the defense of the gospel. And here is a greater confirmation of the gospel as a result of what's happened to him. Set for the defense of the gospel. I love that statement. God, give us more preachers that will stand for the defense of the gospel and stand true to God. Do you not imagine in this place that there were not many quitting places? Thank God for the leadership here, that they didn't quit, that they were standing for the defense of the gospel. I'll tell you, in Dallas, Christianity is a mile wide and an inch deep, and people don't want to take a position or a stand about some of the fundamentals of the faith. What a tragedy that is. Paul said, things that have happened unto me, boy, they've inspired me. I'm set for the defense of the gospel. Paul, you're in Rome. You're in bonds because of the gospel, because you preach Jesus. That's why you're there. He said, I'm still set for that. For to me to live is Christ, to die is gain. Whatever it means, I'm going to stand. Oh, what's happened to Christianity that is willing to stand and defend and stand up for Jesus, regardless of what comes your way. Now, I notice these three things. Now, I want to give you three things quickly, and I'll be done. These things that happened to you, you must realize these three things. You want to write them down. Things that have happened to you only happen by the permission of God. God allows them. Job, of course, the Lord said about Job, great illustration. The Lord says to Satan, have you considered my servant Job? Now, I always tell the Lord, consider Dr. Jackson. Tell the devil about him. I'd rather not go through what Job had to go through. And so I think of this great, great statement made by our Lord about Job. And Satan said, well, you know, sure, he loves you. Why wouldn't he? Man, he's got it all. And the Lord said, all right, tell you what I'll do. I'll allow you to touch him, everything except physically. You cannot touch him. And through the permissive will of God, Satan touched him, according to the Bible, without a cause. Sometimes trouble comes without a cause. Sometimes we get in trouble because of our own silly mistakes and things we didn't focus on and take care of business about. But sometimes trouble comes because of the permissive will of God. God is allowing some things to happen to us so that some greater good can come out of it. You realize the things that have happened unto you have happened because God permitted them to happen. Why would God allow such things? Why would God allow that man born blind in John 9? Why would God have allowed that man in Acts 3 who was above 40 years of age from his mother's womb, never had walked one day in his life from the day he was born, never knew what it was to walk 40 years later, finally healed. God permitted that, so that they could say nothing against that lame man being healed. What a marvelous story. And it may be that the things that have happened unto you, God has permitted it to happen so that he can get great glory and great good and the furtherance of the gospel and a continuation of the gospel and a defense of the gospel as a result of the things that have happened to you. Permissive will of God. Secondly, realizing, you must understand, these things are for the purpose of God. Sometimes I do things, I don't always know why. Maybe you're never that way, but occasionally you do something, you think, wow, I'm not sure I really thought that through. I'm not sure that I really realized what all was involved. But God always has a purpose. God always has a purpose. You know, we read of the Apostle Paul in the book of Acts when he's giving his testimony to Agrippa, when he's telling Agrippa about what the Lord has done for him. And King Agrippa, of course, says, almost thou persuadest me to be a Christian. And the Apostle Paul says, the Lord said to him, I have appeared unto thee for this purpose. Paul saying, the things that have happened unto me were for a purpose. God has a purpose in it. You think, wow, what a disaster. And some things that I've thought were a disaster really turned out to be the hand of God working in such a way that I did not understand nor comprehend, but just stayed at it. And on the other side, I realized the things that happened unto me were for the furtherance of the gospel. You say, Pastor Wallace, I've had some things happen to me. I still don't see any purpose in it. Well, you need to, in just a little while, find a place of prayer. Say, Lord, I want to know the purpose. What is it? The things that have happened to me, my story, I still don't know yet. But boy, when you get in on the purpose that God has for permitting what's happened in your life, no telling what you'll do for Jesus Christ. So the permissive will of God and the purpose of God, and then are for a period of time. Well, you say, Pastor Wallace, the things that have happened to me, they're never going to end. I have a deformity, I've had death. Oh, Romans 8:18, Paul said, for I reckon that the sufferings of this present time are not worthy to be compared with the glory which shall be revealed in us. One day it'll all be over. But some sufferings are just for a period of time. You know, it's not a jail sentence, but a period of time, what you're going through. God has allowed that to mature you. You see, without that, you may never be able to become what you need to become. You may never be able to be what you need to be. And so he's allowing a period of time. And sometimes the time is lengthened because it takes us too long to get it. You know, some things it's taken me a long time to get. Why did it take me that long? Why, Lord, why? Why was I so stubborn? Why was I so rebellious? Why? Why? And some of you, you're still kicking against God in your life, And the things that are happening to you are happening so that God can further His work through you. What a blessing. What a blessing to know that if some things that happened to me helped some others. Now let me ask you tonight, are you bitter over the things that have happened unto you? You tell it to everybody that can and will listen. Let me tell you my story. Let me tell you what happened to me. I'll tell you the difficulty I've gone through. Oh, and you obsess over that. And the more you tell that story, the angrier you get and the more bitter you get about what's happened to you. But Paul said, I want you to understand, brethren, things that have happened unto me. Hey, I'm not a prisoner of Rome. I'm a prisoner of Jesus Christ. He has me right where He wants me. He told me that I'd come to Rome. He told me that I'd preach the gospel in Rome, and I'm here in Rome doing exactly what He'd have me to do. I wonder tonight what's going to happen to you as a result of what's happened to you.
1: 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Up next, a sermon from the former pastor of Campus Church, Dr. Joel Mullenix.
3: Peace I leave with you. My peace I give unto you. Not as the world giveth, give I unto you. Let your heart not be troubled, neither let it be afraid. Those wonderful, gracious, kind words fell from the lips of our Lord Jesus Christ at a time when those gathered around Him needed those words tremendously. The account is recorded for us in John chapters 13, 14, 15, and 16. And I'd like for you to go back with me 2,000 years in time, if you can, and let's join that small group of people gathered around the Lord Jesus Christ. They had just finished the Passover meal. For century after century, the Jewish people had celebrated the Passover and had eaten that Passover meal. The center of that Passover celebration was the Passover lamb. For all these centuries, those Jewish families, since they had left the land of Egypt, had cared for that lamb, had prepared that lamb for some time, because every year that Passover lamb had to be a perfect lamb, could not have any spot or blemish, couldn't have any damage done to it, any marks upon it, because it was a picture of the Lamb of God who would come to take away the sins of the world. Now, when you stop and remember that, it's somewhat astonishing to look in upon this scene, on this particular Passover event, because there at the table were Jesus' disciples. There sitting with them was the Passover lamb, the one who had been anticipated for all those centuries, the one who had been pictured in His perfection and His holiness by all those little Passover lambs which had been prepared and sacrificed. And here sat Jesus' disciples with the Passover lamb, Almighty God Himself, Emmanuel, God with us, Jesus, the Messiah, the Lamb who had come to take away the sins of the world. When Jesus spoke those words, "My peace I give unto you," they fell upon ears of men who were afraid, men who were confused, they were discouraged, they did not understand, they could not make sense out of the things which they were experiencing and which they were hearing. For some 6 months, Jesus and His disciples had been making their way to Jerusalem from the Galilee. And Jesus had told them time after time that the reason they were going to Jerusalem was so that he could die there. Now, they had not anticipated that. You and I think, would not have anticipated that either. Our understanding is so much governed by the immediate context of this world that many times, unless we meditate upon the Word of God and ask for the blessing of the Holy Spirit and the understanding, the wisdom of God, many times we just do surface reading and we don't really understand the goodness that God has for us. And so as they had traveled to Jerusalem, at first those words seemed to have fallen upon deaf ears. And then as the disciples began over a period of time to really hear them, they just did not know how to understand them. They had come to Jerusalem. It had been a busy week. It had been an intense week. There was tremendous opposition to the Lord Jesus Christ. He had entered the city on that first day of the week in what we call the triumphal procession, and there was great acclaim given to him by many of the people, especially the common people. But as the week went on, it became very clear that there was a plot to take his life. The Pharisees and the chief priests, the Jewish leaders, wanted to kill him. And so they began to plot how they might do away with Jesus. They didn't know how to do it because he was very popular with the people, and they were somewhat afraid of the people. And so as the week went on, it was a very intense week. On one occasion, Jesus, leaving the temple area, that beautiful temple with his disciples, when the disciples pointed out the beauty of those buildings to him, kind of like tourists on a little tour, Jesus had said to them that this building would be destroyed, but in 3 days he would raise it up. And I think even then they had not understood. Now on this Passover occasion, Jesus and his disciples have eaten the dinner together. And when the dinner ended, Jesus got up from the table and he girded himself with a towel and he proceeded to begin to wash the feet of his disciples. This is recorded for us in John chapter 13. And he came to Peter, and Peter attempted to stop him. Peter was saying, in effect, "You are my Lord. You cannot wash my feet." Jesus had rebuked Peter. That's important to understand as in our discussion of the need for peace. And so Jesus began to rebuke Peter and said to him, "If I don't wash you, you have no part with me. You're not going to be one of my disciples." Peter had spontaneously replied, "Then wash me all over." Jesus had, in a sense, rebuked him again. He had said, "You don't need to be washed all over. You are all clean." "Not all," he said, because the scripture tells us that Jesus knew who it was who would betray him. But here is Peter, one of that group of men to whom Jesus spoke those words, "Peace I give unto you." And Peter, as a part of that crowd, was not only confused, but now he was somewhat embarrassed. He had been rebuked by the Lord, his master, in front of all of the others. And so the emotions and the feelings begin to pile up. And then Jesus spoke to them, and when he had finished, the scripture tells us he was troubled in his spirit. And he said to them, verse 21 of chapter 13, "Verily, verily, I say unto you, that one of you shall betray me." And so another element of tension comes into the moment. Betray Jesus? These are his disciples who love him. And so the disciples picked up on that, and the Bible tells us that they looked around on each other and they were wondering who that was that Jesus was speaking about. And John, who's described here as the disciple whom Jesus loved, John was there sitting next to Jesus, and Peter turned to John and asked him if he would inquire. Peter's not about to inquire again. He's kind of embarrassed over the event that had just happened. So he asked John to ask Jesus, "Who is it?" And John did so. And Jesus said, "It's the one to whom I will give a sop when I have dipped it." And he did so, and he handed it to Judas Iscariot. And the Bible tells us that when Jesus did that, Satan entered into Judas, and Jesus said to him, "That thou doest, do quickly." And Judas got up and left. His disciples didn't understand. They didn't understand why Judas left, even after those words. You see, there is confusion here. These are men who don't know how to handle the immediate moment in their lives. And so we have Peter, we have John, we have Judas, who is going to betray Jesus. And then Jesus continues his discussion with them, and Peter said to him, "Lord, where are you going?" Because Jesus had said he was going away. That was not pleasant for them to hear. It was a disturbing moment, which was fast approaching the level of distress. And so Peter finally spoke up again and said, "Where are you going?" And Jesus said to him, "Whither I go, thou canst not follow me now, but thou shalt follow me afterwards." And then Peter said, "Lord, I'm willing to lay down my life for you." And then here come these words of truth, I think spoken gently by Jesus, but oh, how they were piercing. Jesus turned to Peter again and said, "Before the cock crows, you will deny me three times." Have you put yourself in the context here? Can you sense how disturbing this moment in the lives of these people is? They are confused. They are becoming distressed. There's embarrassment here. There's wondering here. And so Jesus is dealing with individuals who greatly need his peace and comfort. And then Jesus spoke those wonderful words, "Let not your heart be troubled. You believe in God, believe also in me. In my Father's house are many mansions, and I go to prepare a place for you. If I go and prepare a place for you, I will come again and receive you unto myself, that where I am, there ye may be also." And then Jesus continued, "Whither I go, ye know, and the way you know." And then speaks up another disciple, Thomas. And Thomas said to him, "Lord, we don't know where you're going, and how can we know the way?" And Jesus replied to Thomas that wonderful truth, "I am the way, the truth, and the life. No man cometh unto the Father but by me." And then Philip joins in the conversation. And Philip says, "Well then, Lord, show us the Father. That will satisfy us." And Jesus spoke again, and there are these words of correction. I think they're tender words. But again, it is a situation with enormous emotion here. And Jesus said to Philip, "Have I been so long with you, Philip, and you've not known me?" If you've seen me, you've seen the Father. So how do you say, show us the Father? You've seen me, you have seen the Father. Do you not believe, verse 10, that I am in the Father and the Father in me? And so here is another disciple. And he's been with Jesus these 3.5 years, and he's seen the miracles Jesus performed.

which end is up? And then Jesus said to them in John chapter 14, verse 16, I'm going away, but I'm going to pray the Father, and he shall give you another comforter. Jesus has comforted them in this journey of 3.5 years. But Jesus said, when I go away, I'm going to pray the Father, and he's going to send you another comforter that he may abide with you forever, even the Spirit of truth, the Holy Spirit. So Jesus, who had to go away, he had to die. All of this had to take place, or there would have been no forgiveness of sins and salvation for us. Jesus promised them that he would not leave them comfortless, verse 18. And verse 18 is very special. Jesus had just told Philip that if Philip had seen Jesus, he has seen the Father. And Jesus now speaks of this comforter, the Holy Spirit, and he says the Father will send him to you. And then in verse 18 of John chapter 14, Jesus says, I will not leave you comfortless. I will come to you. Now therein lies one of the great mysteries of the wonderful truth of the Almighty God, the one true God. Our God is one God, yet he is in three persons, God the Father, God the Son, and God the Holy Spirit, yet they are all one. Oftentimes we say, truthfully, according to the Word of God, that when a man or woman, boy or girl, trusts Jesus Christ as Savior, Jesus comes to live within their heart. That's an expression which we use. That expression is an attempt to say what Jesus was saying here. The Bible teaches us that when an individual trusts Jesus Christ as Savior and has his sins forgiven by believing on Jesus, that at that moment, the Holy Spirit comes to dwell within that believer's body. The Bible tells us that our bodies as believers are temples of the Holy Ghost. The book of Romans teaches us that if a man does not have the Holy Spirit, then he is none of his. He's none of God's. He does not belong to God. So, dear friend, if you know Jesus Christ as your Savior, you have living within you that Comforter whom Jesus promised, the Holy Spirit. And when Jesus referred to that Comforter, he said in verse 20, I am in my Father, and ye in me, and I in you. If you know Jesus as your Savior, you cannot see him with your eyes of flesh today, but Jesus is with you. We just forget that. Like these disciples, our vision becomes so limited and dulled by the circumstances of this world and our particular lives that we just forget that Jesus is with us, the Holy Spirit, one with God, one with Jesus, one with the Father, lives within us. The Comforter is here. And so Jesus said to his disciples, let not your hearts be troubled. Peace I leave with you, my peace I give unto you, not as the world giveth, give I unto you. And he has sent the Comforter, the Holy Spirit, to be with you. Now these events were special, particular events recorded in the Word of God. They had to do in the immediate moment with the disciples and the Passover and Jesus, the Lamb of God. But there are great truths in this passage which can be most accurately applied to your lives and mine today. As a matter of fact, a little later in this discourse, when Jesus was praying to the Father, he prayed especially for these disciples who were with him. And then he said to the Father in his prayer,

0: I don't just pray for them, I pray also for those who will believe. Oh, dear friend, put your name there. On that night 2,000 years ago, Jesus was praying for you. And so this passage, while the immediate context had to do with that night 2,000 years ago, we learn much which certainly applies to our lives today. Let me give to you several little lessons from this that will be of help to you. First of all, the Comforter, the Holy Spirit, is God, and He is a real person. Some time ago, in a moment of need, a kind person in the world who does not know the Lord said, in an attempt to be helpful, "May the force be with you." Well, I sort of recoiled when I heard that, because that is pagan, and I think Christians really ought not to use that expression, and this was not a believer. And I accepted that kindly because it was intended to be kind from that person. And I deeply appreciated her sentiments with all my heart. But the Holy Spirit is not a force. He is powerful. But He is a person. He loves you. He cares for you. He comforts you if you will let Him, if you remember He's there. He cares for you deeply because He is God and He is a person. As a person, He can be grieved. He can be quenched in the things He's asking you to do. And we often speak of that in terms of sin in our lives, and we ought to speak of that because it certainly has to do with sin. When we sin, the Holy Spirit does not sin, but He is there with us because He has chosen to indwell us when the Father sent Him. And so we can grieve Him, we can quench Him when He tells us not to do something because He's a person. But I think that it also applies to this kind of situation where there is discouragement and confusion, and perhaps parting, perhaps homesickness, perhaps parents who are leaving their children and they're not children anymore, but they will ever be so in your heart. And sometimes when the way just seems so difficult, we cannot get a handle on it, if we fail to remember that God is with us, the Holy Spirit is there, and if we fail to reach up our little hands and place our hand in His, I think He's grieved by that, because He is a person and He loves you more than anyone on this earth could love you. He cares for you. He wants to help you. He wants to comfort you. But sometimes we refuse to be comforted. We just say, "No, it will never be right. Never can it be fixed again. It may be family difficulties. It may be the loss of a loved one whom you miss so tremendously, someone so close to you." And you may say, "Life can't go on. It will never be fixed again." Oh, dear friend, the Holy Spirit is there with you. He wants to comfort you. Don't inadvertently grieve Him by refusing to think on Him and accept His comfort. Instead, turn to God, thank Him for the Comforter, and ask for that special touch of comfort and grace that you need at this moment. If by doing that you place your hand in His hand, He will walk with you. And while the circumstances may take some days, some time to walk through, there will be a peace. I did not say a loss of trouble necessarily, but as you walk through that valley, God will help you walk through that if you will remember the Comforter who is a person. I must tell you something else. The Comforter is also the one who births men and women, boys and girls, into the family of God. There was a night when a man came to Jesus privately. He had his reasons. His name was Nicodemus. And Nicodemus was a man who was learned in the Bible, and he began to inquire of Jesus as to who he was and what he was doing on this earth. And Jesus spoke of a new birth. He spoke of that because all of us have one birth. We're born into this world to our mother and our father. So we all have a physical birth. And with that physical birth, we come into this world as descendants of Adam, the first man whom God created. God created him perfect and sinless. But in due course, Adam chose to disobey God and sinned. And when he did so, what God had promised happened. Adam died. His spirit died immediately. He no longer had that unity with God as one of his children as he was created. And many, many years later, Adam died physically as a result of sin. You and I know that men and women, boys and girls, die physically. But we are born into this world dead spiritually because Adam is our father. And as we make our way through this life, we often choose to sin. And I may be talking to someone who is very moral and you've been very careful about the details of your life. But oh, dear friend, the Bible teaches us that all have sinned and come short of the glory of God. Surely, if you're honest with yourself, you will acknowledge that while you've tried to live a careful life, you do not measure up to the glory of a holy God. And so all of us are sinners. The Bible teaches us that there is hope. All have sinned and come short of the glory of God, and the wages of sin is death, but the gift of God is eternal life through Jesus Christ our Lord. And that's why the Lamb of God came. Sin brings death. And the Lamb of God, the Lord Jesus Christ, God Himself, came to this world, made His way to Calvary there at Jerusalem. He took upon Himself, holy as He was, with no sin of His own whatsoever, He took upon Himself your sin and my sin and the sin of the whole world, and He died in your place so that you do not have to die. Jesus taught Nicodemus that night that whatsoever is born of the flesh is flesh. We're here. We were born into this world. Whatsoever is born of the Spirit is spirit. And if you will call upon God, the Lord Jesus Christ, and ask Him to forgive your sins based upon the payment of His death and His blood, He will do so, and you will have that new birth. You will be born into the family of God where Adam once resided, and your sins will be forgiven. And you will be set on the pathway toward heaven, and you need not have any fear of eternity. Dear friend, it is the Holy Spirit who accomplishes that. Oh, how good He is. Oh, how kind He is. I can tell you today that He loves you deeply. You may not have come to Jesus yet in your life and ask for forgiveness through His death, But if you will do that, the Holy Spirit wants you. And I'm speaking to someone right now here in this great Crown Center or there by the Rejoice telecast. Something in your heart is so stirring. You wish you had that. Dear friend, that is the Holy Spirit who loves you. He's telling you to come to the Lord Jesus Christ. And if you would, in your heart, right now, right where you're sitting, either in this great Crown Center or there by the television or your computer, if you would just in your heart pray, God, I'm a sinner. I acknowledge that. I believe that Jesus is the Son of God and He died for me and rose from the grave. And I want to be forgiven. Please forgive my sins. If you'll pray a prayer in your heart sincerely like that, it doesn't have to be those words, but that intent in your heart, God will save you. The Holy Spirit will give you birth into the family of God right now, and your sins will be forgiven. Would you do that right where you are this moment in the quietness of your heart? Now, I'm speaking to many, many people who know Jesus Christ as Savior. And I will tell our Rejoice viewers that as I'm speaking here in the Crown Center, our college students are returning for another college year. What a thrill it is to have them back with us today. We love our college students. They're very special people. And I can tell you that there are in this great auditorium new freshmen who've never been away from home before. Some of you are homesick. And you really are kind of distressed at the moment. Oh, dear college student, would you pray to God and ask Him to have the Holy Spirit comfort you and go with you? Would you just reach up and place your hand in His? He will walk with you through these days, and everything will be all right if you will accept the comfort of the Holy Spirit. And I'm speaking to some parents, and I do not make light of this at all because I have experienced this for many, many years now. Sometimes it's even more difficult on the parents than it is for their college students because they're your children. And I've seen and heard of many parents who have driven away from this campus with tears in their eyes because they've left their son or their daughter here. Dear parent, if you know Jesus as your Savior, you have the Holy Spirit living within. He's the comforter. I would urge you, don't just go your way bearing the burden on your own shoulders. Pray to Him. Ask Him to comfort you. He will do so. For those who've lost loved ones recently, ask for that comfort which God is so anxious to give.
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2: Please turn your Bibles to the book of Matthew, chapter 24. Matthew's Gospel, chapter number 6. Matthew, chapter number 6. It's a little bit different than chapter 24. Matthew, chapter 6, and verse number 24. Matthew, chapter 6, verse number 24. And while you're turning there, I want to say how glad I am my wife could be here with me and our son-in-law. He is a pilot in the Air Force, and at least for a while he is, and hopes to get out sometime next year, but flies out of Hurlburt Field with AC-130s, and our daughter Anna's here with him. And they also have their little girl, Skylin, is in the nursery, and their little boy, Jackson, just a few months old, he's here. If you guys are back there, could you wave at us or something all the way in the back? Can I see you? There they are. All right, there's our son-in-law, and he, Josh, and he's pretty tall. You can see him, and my wife and daughter are back there with him as well. So glad they made the trip over from Destin to be here with us tonight. We're going to look at Matthew chapter 6, verse 24. Before I do, I heard about a man that was in a church, something like this, and church service dismissed, and the ushers came and got the pastor. They said, "Pastor, come quickly. There's a man. He's about maybe two-thirds back from the front of the auditorium, and he's laying on the pew." Well, they went back, and this poor man was laying there unconscious. And they tried to revive him. They shook him a little bit, and he started to wake up a little and looked around. They said, "Sir, what is your name?" He said, I don't know. They said, "Well, sir, what happened?" He said, I don't know. They said, "Well, sir, where are you from?" And he pointed up and said, "Balcony." So anyway, be careful up there, all right? But Matthew chapter 6, please. Matthew chapter 6, verse number 24. Verse number 24. Let's do this. Let's stand for the reading of the Word of God quickly. Matthew chapter 6, verse 24. That's quite a noise of everybody standing up. And then you can also look at Romans chapter 12 as well. Romans chapter 12. And we're going to look at Romans chapter 12, verse 1 and 2, a very familiar portion of the Bible. We'll start in Matthew 6, verse 24. "No man can serve two masters, for either he will hate the one and love the other, or else he will hold to the one and despise the other. You cannot serve God and mammon." Romans 12, verse 1 and 2. Some of you know that by heart, from memory. If you can, you've memorized it, and you can do so, say it with me. Romans 12, verse 1 and 2. "I beseech you, therefore, brethren, by the mercies of God, that you present your bodies a living sacrifice, holy, acceptable unto God, which is your reasonable service. And be not conformed to this world, but be ye transformed by the renewing of your mind, that ye may prove what is that good and acceptable and perfect will of God." For the last few days, I've been speaking on the campus and preaching on a subject that has been much on my heart in the last few months. We started a series in our church in Glen Burnie, and I called it Mastermind. Now and then you meet somebody, you would say, "There's a mastermind. There's a really smart guy. There's a really smart woman. I mean, they have got a subject mastered." But it's really a play on words. Instead of being a mastermind in chess or physics or geometry or some other difficult subject, I want to speak about you and I having a mind that is mastered by Jesus Christ, by our Lord Himself. Jesus said, "No man can serve two masters. Either he will hate the one and love the other, or he'll hold to the one and despise the other. You cannot serve God and mammon." Immediately, He began to deal with the things that we think about the most. He said in verse number 25, "Therefore I say unto you, take no thought for your life, what you shall eat." How many of you think about food every so often? I know my son-in-law's hand up. His hand is up. He's a foodie, amen? But, I mean, his hand is up. Food, what you shall eat, what you shall drink, nor yet for your body, what you shall put on. Is not the life more than meat, the body more than raiment? And we think about food, and we think about clothing and what we're going to wear. And we think about fitness, and he even said that, how can you even add one cubit to your stature? In other words, how are you even going to get bigger? You can't. And yet people think about that. And of course, we think about the future. We think about finances. We think about all these things that occupy our thoughts. I gave out little clickers in our church. There were counters. They would go up to 99,999 each time you press the little button. And I said, every time you have a bad thought, just press the button. I mean, by the time we handed them out, there were people in church clicking away. They're saying, "He's preaching too long. Click, click, click, click, click, click, click. They would look at me, click, click, click, click, and just start clicking at me. And one gentleman said, I opened the wrapper because I told them they have a reset. You could start at the end of the day. You can repent of all your bad thoughts, get right with God, start over again, clean slate with a zero the next day. He said, Pastor, mine had 231 on there already. I said, yeah, yours wasn't reset. It was preset. Amen. We knew you were going to have bad thoughts. But, and there are two kinds of people in this room. Two. People who have bad thoughts and liars. Is that fair? We all have them. We all have trouble. We all worry. We all fret. We all spend too much time worrying about our money or our things or what we're going to eat. And Jesus said, don't let that master your life, but have a mind that is given over to God. And then we find out in Romans 12, that great verse on us giving our life to God. Be not conformed to this world, but be ye what? Transformed by the what? Renewing of your mind. And that's what I want to speak about tonight, the renewing of your mind. Let's go to the Lord in prayer. Father, thank you for allowing us to be here. Thank you for this great place, this great church. Thank you for this wonderful pastor and your people here at the campus church for such a time as this. Thank you for what you'll accomplish tonight. We give you praise, for it's in Jesus' name we pray. Amen and amen. You may be seated. Thank you for standing for so long. Forgot my iPad. Well, our text is a great chapter in the Bible. And if you read it carefully, especially in Romans chapter 12, God begins dealing with some very important things that I believe have to do with this matter of making Christ the master of our life and allowing Christ to master our very thoughts and our minds. Romans 12 is an extension, of course, of the prior chapters of the book of Romans. And Romans is a great treatise given by the Apostle Paul, written to the church at Rome from Corinth. And the man of God writes to them and gives them one of the greatest doctrinal theses anywhere in the Word of God. He deals with justification by faith. He deals with the lost condition of mankind, the great doctrines of salvation. Some would call it soteriology and other big terms that some people can't pronounce. And he deals with a number of powerful and important themes. But then in chapter 12, he begins to make application and says to us, because God has done such great things for us, because God has saved us, because God hath commended his love toward us, and that while we were yet sinners, Christ died for us, because of all the great things God has done for us, he says, therefore, I beseech you, therefore, the word I beseech means literally, I'm calling you in. I'm calling you beside me. I want to speak to you. I beseech you, therefore, by the mercies of God, that ye present your bodies a living sacrifice, holy, acceptable unto God, which is your reasonable service. And then he gives us these unusual phrases. Be not conformed. Be not conformed to this world. The word conform means to fashion or to pattern oneself after another. It means to literally be molded and shaped. And he says, be not conformed to this world. Not in the world's mold, but rather in the likeness of Christ. Rather for what God would have for our life. He says, be not conformed to this world, but be ye transformed. And the word transform means to change in another form. It is the word that we would derive the English word metamorphosis from. You know what metamorphosis is? An ugly little moth, a homely little moth goes up on a tree. He begins to spin a cocoon around himself. And after a period of time, out of that cocoon finally comes a beautiful butterfly. And the photographers wait just for that moment when it finally comes out and takes pictures, and we get great delight out of seeing a beautiful monarch butterfly. The metamorphosis, that meant that the moth was transformed into another creature. And God said that when you and I get saved, if any man be in Christ, he is a new creature. Old things are passed away. Behold, all things are become new. The word transformed is another great word. We find it where the same word in Matthew 17:2, where Jesus was transfigured before them. Literally, he was changed into another form. God uses this same phrase several times. In other words, to be changed, or literally transformed, by the renewing of your mind. The word renewing means a renovation or a complete change for the better. My wife and I, when we were young, bought a house, and we were just young kids and excited. We bought a little home. We were so happy. We said, look at this place. And she had all kinds of ideas about how it would look. It wasn't much to look at when we got it. We started working, painting, cleaning, renovating, making it better. And after a few weeks, it was just literally, it was a completely different house. And it was very nice because we've renovated it from the inside. And the moment a person gets saved, God begins a renovation project. And God begins a renovation, if you will, a work in their life. And he says, you and I are to be transformed by this renovating or renewing of our mind. I want you to know that God wants to change the way we think. He wants us to change the way we look at life. He wants us to start looking at life his way. That's what the Sermon on the Mount was all about. That's what the Mount of the Beatitudes and the Sermon on the Beatitudes was all about. When Jesus was gathered there with his disciples and those around him, there near the Sea of Galilee, not far from Capernaum, and there a great crowd gathered on a hillside, and he began to say things like, blessed are the poor in spirit, for theirs is the kingdom of God. Blessed are the meek, for they shall inherit the earth. Blessed are they which do hunger and thirst after righteousness, for they shall be filled. He was trying to teach them that God's thoughts are not our thoughts, God's ways are not our ways, and God wants us to start learning how to think the way he does. He said, be not conformed to this world. Don't be patterned after the world we live in. That's what you were before salvation. Your understanding was darkened. You were alienated from the life of God. You and I had minds that were bent to evil and sin. But now that we've been saved, God wants to renovate us and transform us by the renewing of our mind. God said in Ephesians 4:23, earlier he said, put off concerning the former conversation the old man which is corrupt according to deceitful lust. And in Ephesians 4:23, he said, and be renewed in the spirit of your mind. I can tell you that our greatest battle, the greatest battlefield in the world, occurs between the ears of most people that sit in churches like this. How many of you have to agree with me tonight that it's a great battle to get control over our thoughts? How many know what I'm talking about? I mean, we live in a world that is bombarded and invaded by wrong thinking and evil thoughts. And God even said in Proverbs 23, as a man thinketh in his heart, so is he. You and I are the personification or the living out of our thought lives. That is who and that is what we are. And he said we're not to be conformed, but transformed by the renewing of our mind. Now, I think one of the great goals of our lives should be, by God's grace and with God's help, to have a mind that's been renovated by God. A mind that has been literally transformed by the power of God. A mind that has literally been so changed that it is natural for us to think of God and his word. It is natural to think what God would do in our decision making. It is automatic for us to think of others rather than ourselves. How many realize this? I told the chapel yesterday morning, how many realize this? Little children are naturally very self-centered. You don't have to teach them to be self-centered. It's, oh, I don't believe that. They're so cute and cuddly. About 2 in the morning, little children, when they start waking up, they start to move, and then you hear them in the next room, and you and mom and dad are going, oh, no, no, no, not now. Please, please, please. And then they start moving around. The next thing you know, it's, and they start to cry a little bit and whimper. And then all of a sudden, a siren goes off in the next room, and baby wants to be fed. I've never seen a little infant or even a little toddler sit down and say, wait a moment, mommy's tired. She's not feeling good. Let's not cry right now. Let's wait a few hours for mom to get some rest. No, they want you, and they want you right now because they are totally self-consumed. And understand that by nature, most people think about ourselves. We think about me, my, and I. Far too much. Is that a fair thing to say? And most of our problems are self-related. They're because of who and what we are. Did you ever do this before? Why don't you try it? Put your hand over your head. Just go ahead. It's all right. It won't hurt you. Try this. Would you say this with me? I acknowledge most of my problems are directly under my hand. Is that fair to say or what? And yet, by God's grace, He wants to renovate us. He wants to conform us. He wants us to be conformed to Christ and transformed by the renewing of our mind. I wrote down a few things about how this happens. I believe that the revival that we pray for regularly, the spiritual awakening that America so desperately needs, is already available to us today and tonight, but it would only happen as God's people start giving their mind and heart and spirit and life over to God fully for His glory and say, we're going to present our body a living sacrifice, holy, acceptable unto God, and then follow on to be transformed by the renewing of our mind. First of all, we are transformed, and our mind is renewed by the Spirit of God, through the Holy Spirit of God. Titus 3:5 said, not by works of righteousness which we have done, but according to His mercy, He saved us by the washing of regeneration, listen, and renewing, same word, renewing of the Holy Ghost. I got saved out of a very bad life. And I'll never forget the day when God saved me, how that just a few days later at work, I mashed my finger in a car door. And when I mashed my finger in the car door, I said something that I knew was not godly. I said something that I knew was wrong. Now, I do get nervous around people if they mash their finger to say, if you mash your finger, well, praise the Lord, glory to God, amen. I mean, usually people say, ow, very loudly. But I added something to that that was dishonoring to Christ. And when I mashed the finger, I cursed, and all of a sudden I realized this is not supposed to be a part of the life of a child of God. It broke my heart. I asked God to forgive me. I didn't realize that what was going on, this battle between the flesh and between the new man, but at least there was a sense of conscience. And I went to my pastor and he said, you've been saved and God has given you a new mind, and now He is dealing with you and trying to help you to be transformed by the renewing of your mind. And so the Holy Spirit does that great work of regeneration in our life, of renewal through the Spirit of God, through the Scriptures. As we learn the Bible, He said, as newborn babes, desire the sincere milk of the Word that ye may grow thereby. In 1 Peter 2 and verse 1 and 2. He said that you and I are to start learning to be like Christ by reading our Bible and spending time with God. Understand, when we get saved, God wants to reprogram us And this is the great program that God wants to put in our mind, in our heart, and in our soul. It's Psalm 119, verse 9. He said, "Wherewithal shall a young man cleanse his way? By taking heed thereto according to thy word." Through the scriptures, through the Spirit, but through the Savior himself. The greatest knowledge that one can acquire is the knowledge of God through Jesus Christ, our Lord. God said in Colossians 3:10, "Have put on the new man, which is renewed in knowledge after the image of him that created him." Some of you remember when you got saved. Some of you remember that moment when God changed your life. You say, "Well, Brother Rossi, I got saved when I was 5 years old. I didn't have a dramatic conversion." It doesn't matter whether you had a dramatic conversion or not. There ought to be a time in your life you can look back and say, "This is the moment where I gave my life to Jesus Christ and he saved me." How many believe tonight that the same grace is needed for a little five-year-old as someone who's been way out there into a life of sin? How many believe that? It's all by grace through faith. You've been saved by the grace of God. And have you remember that time when you started to say, "I'm going to learn who Christ is. I'm going to learn of him and find out what he has done for me and find out through the knowledge of God what he really wants for our lives." We've all been disappointed by various people along the way, but not one person in this room could say, "I've been disappointed by the Lord Jesus." Not one person could ever say, "Jesus is not enough for me." And so we learn to have a renewed mind by looking at life through what Christ would do and who the Lord Jesus Christ is in our lives. And then, of course, through seeking God. The very last thing that he said on that great Mount of the Beatitudes, my wife and I were there several years ago. The tour guide said, "If one of you would like to read from the Beatitudes on the Mount of Beatitudes, that would be fine." Well, we kind of went incognito. She and I just went on a tour bus and just wanted to be in part and sort of slip in and enjoy ourselves. It was our 35th anniversary. And there was a teenage girl on the bus said, "He's a pastor. He can read." I said, "Okay, we'll read on the sermon, we'll read on the Mount of the Beatitudes," and we did. And I started to read from that great portion of Scripture and was standing in the very place where Jesus was, where he started that incredible sermon out on the Mount of the Beatitudes, and I couldn't read. I started weeping. I started to cry like a baby. I said, "Blessed are the..." And when I got to poor in spirit, that was about it. I couldn't finish. And I thought about him and who he is and what he wants. And what did he say at the end of chapter number 6, verse 33? Not to think about things, not to think about money, not to think about food, not to think about clothes and what we wear, not to think about fitness and how fit we can be. He said, "But rather seek ye first the kingdom of God and his righteousness, and all these things shall be added unto you." God wants us to have a mind that is set on seeking him and calling upon his great name. 2 Corinthians 3:18 says, "We all with open face, beholding as in a glass, the glory of the Lord are changed." The word is literally transformed. Are changed into the same image from glory to glory, even as by the Spirit of the Lord. I've seen people who have gone through great trouble. I've watched them go through great sorrow. I've seen people that have gone through incredible trial. Trials are a difficult thing. They generally don't necessarily, they don't make us who we are. Trials tend to reveal who we are. And as men and women are revealed, we begin to have an opportunity to seek the face of God and call upon him. And I've seen lives changed, transformed from glory into glory. and to see the image of Christ displayed in their life. Isn't that a blessing? Isn't that a wonderful thing to get around someone who's gone through a tremendous ordeal, and you see them and you see nothing but grace and God's goodness and glory, and you see Christ in them, the hope of glory. Through the Savior, through seeking, and yes, through suffering. The apostle was writing to the church at Corinth, and I close soon, but he was writing to that church, and he said, "For which cause we faint not, but though our outward man perish, yet the inward man is renewed day by day. God is working in us a light affliction, but for a moment it worketh for us a more exceeding and eternal weight of glory." This has been a difficult period of time the last few years. COVID-19 hit the area that we live in very hard. It impacted people greatly. And some people, to be frank, I'm not sure they'll ever come back to church anywhere again. They got out of church. It was easy to stay home. It was easy to keep their pajamas on and watch the live stream from our church or another one. And eventually, they just literally got out of church. But I've watched other people who have grown greatly. And God is at work in their life. And through hardship and through trial or through the loss of a loved one, I've seen Christ formed in them greatly and seen the grace of God manifest as they are renewed in the spirit of their mind, as they are renewed in the way they think about life, the way they look at circumstances, and the way they see trial. God never moves without purpose or plan in trying his servants and molding a man. Give thanks to the Lord. He makes no mistake. And God knows exactly what he's doing in your life and in mine. My closing thought tonight is this. If you're tired of thinking the way you do, I was raised in a very negative environment, toxic in many ways. And if you're tired of thinking the way the world thinks about life, if you're tired of thinking about how bad life is, good morning, well, it'll get worse, amen? And how are you doing? Well, terrible. And your entire life is given over to what bad thing is going to come next. Do you understand that there's a God in heaven who not only wants to transform us, but he wants to renew us, renovate us, and make us into the very image and likeness of Jesus Christ by the way that we all think. Be not conformed to this world, but be ye transformed by the renewing of your mind.
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4: Take your Bible this morning, if you would. Join me in 2 Peter chapter number 3. 2 Peter chapter number 3. Hey, how many of you have ever gone to the store before to pick up one thing, and you went to the store to get one thing and you came back with several, except for the thing you went to the store to get. Have you ever done that before? It's frustrating, isn't it? It's like, I had one thing to get, and the very thing I went to get, I didn't come home with. You know, we have been in the last few weeks in a series on one thing, and today we're going to conclude that series. We have looked at one thing I know, one thing I need, one thing I desire, one thing thou lackest, one thing I do, and today we look at one thing to remember. In your life and in mine, over the course of the years of life, there are a lot of things that sit, so to speak, on the shelf of your mind. There's a lot that fills it up. In fact, in different settings, at different times, different stages, it feels like there is a lot being placed on the tabletop of our mind. And another thing is placed on there, and it seems like it can only hold so much. So you squeeze another thing on the tabletop and something else falls off. It can only hold so much, and we're trying to pack a lot on there. So God in his wisdom said, hey, listen, if you're going to remember one thing, remember this. Your Bibles are open right now to 2 Peter chapter 3. Look, if you will, down at the key of our text, and that's found in verse number 8. And here the Bible says this, but beloved, be not ignorant of this one thing, that one day is with the Lord as 1,000 years, and 1,000 years as one day. This morning, we're going to look at a worthy remembrance, a willful forgetting, and a wise recollection. Let's begin by looking at a worthy remembrance. And that is, in a sense, we're just saying this is something that is worth remembering. Obviously, again, there's a lot of things that over the course of your life, you're going to remember for a while and then forget. But there are some things that should never be forgotten, and the Apostle Peter understands it. In fact, look back at the beginning of the chapter, chapter 3, beginning in verse number 1. The Apostle Peter says, this second epistle, beloved, I now write unto you, in both which I stir up your minds by way of remembrance, that ye may be mindful of the words which were spoken before by the holy prophets and the commandment of us, the apostles, and of the Lord and Savior. It may have been easy for the believers to whom the Apostle Peter is writing to become a little frustrated because the apostle does this over and over again. He does it repeatedly just in two books, two short epistles. And he says, I'm reminding you, don't forget, remember. And so because he's doing so many things repetitiously, he continues to say something else that's really important. He says, hey, listen, I am reminding you, but I'm doing it because I love you. The word beloved is used 61 times in all of the New Testament. Six of those times are used in the book of 2 Peter alone. Peter's saying, hey, I'm going to remind you of things and I'm going to keep bringing them to your remembrance. But please know the only reason I'm doing this is because I love you. I don't want you to forget something that is of vital importance. So please don't forget. At times we can become a little frustrated with those who keep reminding us, especially of something that we may already know. We grow up with it. You know, things like, I don't know, your mom says, don't forget your crayons. Don't forget your lunchbox. Don't forget to brush your teeth. You know, don't forget your books. We grow past that. It's something like, hun, don't forget to pick up the dry cleaning. Okay, yeah, you don't forget to pick up the kids like you did the last time, you know. This idea of reminders, hey, don't forget we have dinner tonight at 6. Don't forget about your doctor's appointment at 10. Don't forget to take your medication. Don't forget. Life is filled with those who, not because they have nothing better to do, but because they look at you as someone beloved. They say, please, don't forget. We do well to remember that they remind us often because they know themselves the high cost of forgetting. So out of love for us, they bring continual reminders. You know, there are those who say, hey, please, don't miss this. And their passion, their burden for communicating this idea is because they know themselves. For a time in my life, for a space, for a season, I set some things that I shouldn't have forgotten aside. Had I remembered those truths, it would have kept me from heartache, from loss, from failure. And so with an increased urgency, there seems to be this continual, hey, don't forget about, please remember. Hey, I'm reminding you. The Holy Spirit who gave each of these words has a deep and very strong desire for us to remember these truths. If we do, they keep us from the heartache and trouble that no one need endure. And notice what the Apostle Peter actually addresses about remembering very early in this epistle. In fact, take your Bible and just back up to the beginning of 2 Peter. Look at chapter 1 and then look down at verse number 8. 2 Peter chapter 1, look at verse number 8. He says here, for if these things be in you and abound. Now here's what he's saying. He's saying, I want you to add to your faith virtue, to virtue knowledge, to knowledge temperance. And then he builds this virtuous ladder that says, these are things that you should be continually adding to your faith. They're not just niceties. They're not just pleasantries. These are essentials for the faith. So add to your faith. And then he says this, look down at verse number 12. He says, wherefore I will not be negligent to put you always in remembrance of these things, though ye know them, and be established in the present truth. Yea, I think it meet, appropriate is what he's saying, as long as I am in this tabernacle, to stir you up by putting you in remembrance, knowing that shortly I must be put off from my tabernacle, even as our Lord Jesus Christ has showed me. Moreover, I will endeavor that ye may be able, after my decease, to have these things always in remembrance. Do you know what the old apostle's saying? As he's growing up in years, his body now is tiring, his time of his departure is at hand. He's saying, hey, listen, I'm not going to be here forever. I love you. Please, let me remind you one more time. I know you know these things already. I know you've heard them from my mouth already, but I'm going to remind you one more time. Peter knows that this audience is filled with a wide variety of ages and stages in life, much like the audience that would be present here this morning. There are people here from all different ages, all different stages of life, and yet all of us would do well to receive a timely reminder from the Word of God that says, don't forget these things. In some very real sense, it is somewhat like a race that maybe some of you have run before. I'm not much of a runner, but I like to run for maintenance sake, you know, to keep my body moving. But I'm not a great runner, but I have watched people who are. I've watched them on a track. In fact, I've attended track meets before and watched high school runners. They're usually on a quarter mile track. And when you run a relay, it looks something like this. A person will start out and in his hand, he holds a baton. And when the timer goes off, the gun sounds, a person takes off for all they're worth with baton in hand. Have you ever watched a race before where someone actually dropped the baton before they ever tried to hand it off to the next person? Okay, well, certainly that's a huge problem because effectively for them, the race is over. You can't drop the baton yourself. If you have one job to do until you get to the little window, then hold on to the baton. Remember, this is your job. And then there's a second job that he's got to do. So he's running, he's coming around that third curve, the fourth curve, the final area. And then there is one section that is for the transfer of the baton. He has to do it in that section. He can't pass it off before. He can't do it after. He has to pass it off in that section. And so, man, he's running for all he's worth. And his portion of the race is almost over. And that's where the Apostle Peter was. The Apostle Peter knows, I'm almost finished. The course, as the Apostle Paul said, listen, I've run the course, I've finished the race. Henceforth, there's laid up for me. And Peter says, I know it. Now listen, I got one job to do. I've got to get something from me to you, and then you've got to run the next leg of the race. So he's got it, and he's running. And then the other runner starts to meet his pace. He starts to run along with the runner who's coming. His hand is stretched out. And then with everything he's got, he reaches forth. He takes that baton, he slaps it in the hand of the other runner, and a person with his hand back but eyes forward grabs hold of the baton, and then he does the same thing over again.

you. It was entrusted to us by the holy prophets. It was confirmed by Jesus Christ. And now I'm just reminding you of what you already know. Reach out your hand and grab hold of that truth. And now you run the next mile, so to speak, of the race. You know, at times it is frustrating when a person says, hey, you can't miss this, but please note that the frustration that you sense and their repetition that they give is only because they know, I have one job, I have got to get this into your hand, and you have to run the next leg, so to speak, of the race. This theme is all throughout Scripture. Deuteronomy 8:11, beware that thou forget not the Lord thy God. Deuteronomy 9:7, remember and forget not. Proverbs 3:1, my son, forget not my law, but let thine heart keep my commandments. Philippians 3:1, the Apostle Paul here says, finally, my brethren, rejoice in the Lord to write the same things to you. Do you know what he's saying? He's saying, I know you've heard all this before, but to write the same thing, for me to say it one more time, he said, to me, indeed, is not grievous. And then he adds this, but for you, it's safe. He said there's actually a protective aspect to you being reminded over and over and over again. He wasn't tired of saying it. He's not grieved by the repetition. And he said, please don't be frustrated by it yourself. For you, it's safe. The Apostle Peter also understood that he must keep truth continually before those who have already believed. He's simply carrying on that which God's people have always been called to do. Deuteronomy 32:7, remember the days of old. Consider the years of many generations. Ask thy father, he will show thee. Thy elders, they will tell thee. Church, do not grow weary of godly repetition. Don't become frustrated with those who are continually pointing us to those truths. They want us to be able to say, I am so glad I listened, rather than say, I wish I would have. The first thing we see in this passage is a worthy remembrance. Now, let's carry on the idea that Peter's taking and look at a willful forgetting, a willful forgetting. Hey, how many of you are familiar with the term a specious argument? Are you familiar with the term? It's an interesting word. We don't use it often, but I think we use the principle of a specious argument maybe more often than we think. The word specious, it comes from a Latin word, and here's what it means. It carries the idea of beautiful. A specious argument, like, oh, wow, that's beautiful. I'm going to use that. That's a good argument. The problem is, while it might be attractive, it's based on something that's completely inaccurate. It's based on something that doesn't hold the test of inspection. So while it may be attractive, while it may even appear logical, it's just wrong. For example, how many of you have ever said this before? Listen, I've done this forever and no one said anything about it before. Have you ever used that kind of argument before? Listen, I do this all the time and no one's ever said anything, so it must be okay, right? Wrong. That's a specious argument. Just because no one said anything before. Listen, I drive 90 on this road every day. Okay. Does that make it okay? And some of you are saying, I think it does. Okay. Well, the reality is it doesn't. Just because you've done it before, nothing ever happened. Hey, we say this. Listen, I've done this before and it never hurt me. I've done this before, never hurt me before. I think it's going to be fine. Okay. Those are specious arguments. It's not the means by which you should build a case. Okay, here's the specious argument that's being used, that's being, you know, presented, that the Apostle Peter is about to just knock down for all it's worth. Look what the Bible says. 2 Peter chapter 3, start in verse number 3. 2 Peter 3, look down at verse number 3. Knowing this first, that there shall come in the last days scoffers, walking after their own lusts, and saying, where is the promise of his coming? For since the fathers fell asleep, all things continue as they were from the beginning of the creation. For this

0: They are willingly ignorant. Do you know what he's saying? Now pause here for just a moment before we go any further. Here's what he's saying. In chapter 2, the Apostle Peter starts this major discourse of the false prophets who have, at one time, had the knowledge of truth. It's really important. The people that we're talking about are not people who've never been confronted with the reality of that which is true for all people, all places, and all times. They've known the truth. But now they say, well, that's not convenient for me any longer. Yeah, that might have worked for me for a time, but that's not for me anymore. This is a dangerous statement. And you've heard it. I've heard it. I've heard people say something like this. Listen, that was good for my dad and my mom, but I'm trying to work out my own convictions. Okay, now let me qualify it. You do need to take that baton of truth and let one person who has run their race pass it off to you. It has to become yours. But truth is something that's true for all people, all places, and all times. Now, the way you practice truth may actually look a little different, but the truth is something that's always true. It's never changed. Don't think, well, I just have to decide. Don't think. I have to decide what's true for me. Well, that doesn't make sense. I have to decide if gravity is true for me. Listen, you might not believe in gravity, but trust me, gravity believes in you, okay? You don't just come to the place where, well, you know, if I'm gonna choose it for me, that's dangerous thinking. What these false prophets were doing is they're trying to say, hey, listen, here's what you need to do. You just need to come up with some truth now, and we've discovered some things. And because Jesus hasn't returned, because he's not here right now, well, we figured some things out. He's not coming. So here's what we get to do. We can do this, this, this, this. We can live life as we choose to live it because he's really not coming back again. It's a dangerous argument. Listen, take truth and hold on to it for yourself. Don't say, well, I'm just trying to decide, you know, what's true for me. Wow, truth is true for everybody. So know the truth and forsake it not. And that's what the Apostle Peter is saying. Don't willfully set aside something that is true. Look again, 2 Peter chapter 1, look at verse number 1. Notice how he exposes them in chapter 2, verse number 1. So just back up a chapter. But there were false prophets also among the people, even as there shall be false prophets among you, who privily shall bring in damnable heresies, even denying the Lord that bought them, and bring upon themselves swift destruction. And many shall follow their pernicious ways, by reason of whom the way of truth shall be evil spoken of. He said, these false prophets are going to so confuse and pollute the truth that there are those that are actually going to speak evil of truth that's given. The word pernicious, it means destructive, ruinous. It speaks about the ruin of a testimony. It speaks about the ruin of a marriage. It speaks about the ruin of a future, of a hope, because they began to replace something that's true with something that is not true. It doesn't matter. I'm not speaking to any one age demographic. I'm speaking to all of us. I can remember when I had a couple come and they sat down in my office and they said, hey, Pastor, we just wanted to let you know, we love you. We're just not coming to church any longer. I said, really? Well, what's going on? Well, we're not going, you know, we're not going anywhere. We're just not going to go to church anymore. But we just want you to know, we love you. We still love God. We're still going to do, you know, still going to walk with him. We're just not going to church anymore. Well, how do you do that? How do you come to that conclusion when the Bible so clearly says that you're not to forsake the assembling of yourselves together as the manner of some is? Amen. And so much more we ought to have urgency. Why? Because we see that the day is approaching, the day of the Lord's approaching. So we start to get this little mental like, yeah, I'm just not going to do it. I can remember a teenager telling me one evening in a parking lot, he said, I'm just going to take a break from God for a while. take a break from God? He says, yeah, I just need a break. You know, I've grown up in an environment where it's just church, church, church. I'm just going to take a break from God. You can't just take a break from God. He said, no, it's going to be okay. I'll be okay. But the sad truth is he's not okay. Okay, what is the falsity that's being presented here? It says, hey, listen, you know, Jesus didn't come. I think it's going to be okay. Let's just do that which is convenient to us. In 2 Peter chapter 2, look at verse number 19. 2 Peter 2, 19. While they promise them liberty, they themselves are the servants of corruption. For of whom a man is overcome, of the same is he brought in bondage. Okay, now I want you to think, all of us, about what does this mean? There are many that offer to any who want it some reasonable liberty. Hey, freedom! You can have freedom! Okay, that's what they're saying. That these false teachers are offering to believers, wow, I got a lot of freedom. I can believe a lot of different ways. Okay, let's say that we went to the jail, and there's people there incarcerated, and we're walking by, and someone says, hey, come here. And he kind of catches our attention, and he's behind bars, he's holding on, you know, looking out. And so we walk over, and he says, hey, you want to know how to be free? Now, it's a little shocking to me, because the guy's behind bars, but I say, yeah, tell me about freedom, okay? He says, here's what you do, okay? Now, he gives me the whole plan that he did that landed him behind bars, okay? So the whole thing that he did, he says, yeah, this is what you do. The bank closes at 5. Okay, it starts like that. Okay, so you listen, you're gonna have freedom. You're gonna have money. You're gonna have the whole thing. He lays out his plan for real freedom, and his plan lands him behind bars. Is that a great guy to listen to? Did you know there is a pack of wolves, so to speak? They're false teachers, and here's what they're doing. They're saying, hey, I got a great plan for you. And it's a plan for you to have real freedom. Listen, you want to live your life the way you want? Yeah, I know there are people who say there are things that are true for all people, all places, and all times. But I'm telling you, I've got a path to freedom. And if you'll follow it, you can enjoy life as you've been you know, built to enjoy it. But the very people that are offering you freedom are they themselves servants of sin. They're experiencing no freedom themselves, and they're trying to offer something to you that they don't already have. The world continues to offer you promises, but the steps that brought about their bondage are the same steps that they're offering to you. No matter how good the steps to freedom may sound, if they didn't work for another, why should we anticipate it would be different for us? How grateful we must be that the Lord is slow to judge the wicked, ready to forgive the sinner. May it not lead us to laziness and presumption, but to personal humility and ultimately to admiration and acceptance of his mercy. Why do people tend to willfully forget that which they had once learned? Let me mention four things just briefly. Why do people just tend to willfully forget? I think number one is obvious, and that is because they never truly learned it in the first place. They never truly got it to begin with. Do you remember those in the book of Matthew that they did many mighty works? They cast out demons. They did powerful things. But the Lord will say to them, depart from me, ye workers of iniquity. And here's an important word, I never knew you. Why is it that people willfully forget? Well, because they never knew him. They never first received truth. Why else do people willfully forget? Number two, because they've never used what they learned. They never used what they learned. Okay, how many of you remember not too long ago when you were, maybe for some it was a long time ago, but how many of you remember when you first were learning how to drive? Okay. How many of you not only were nervous, but you made everyone else nervous as well? Can you just, yeah, okay. You know, the man who conducts our Rejoice Choir and Orchestra is Geddes Allen, and Geddes Allen has taught a lot of people how to drive. He was a driver's ed instructor, And Geddes Allen had on the passenger side of his vehicle a brake installed. It's a little disconcerting. You know, people get in there and they're driving and Mr. Allen's a little nervous. He just starts hitting the brake, you know, and knocking over flowers at the same time. So he'd just get in there, man, he would just brake, you know. Well, how about you? Did you learn how to drive with your parents? Did your parents teach you how to drive? And were they just kind of like, slow, whoa. I learned how to drive in an International Harvester Scout, okay? This is an old vehicle, and I learned how to drive in that, and I'm learning, and the driver instructor's right here, and I can remember the very road in Adrian, Michigan that I'm driving on is very narrow. There are a lot of telephone poles right by the road. So, man, I'm trying to stay away from the telephone poles, but while I do, I'm drifting into the road next to me. There's a car right there, and while I'm drifting, the instructor's eyes are just like, ooh, you know? Well, let me tell you, I still have some tendency to want to look around while I drive, but I do also have to say, I don't have to think so hard about driving. It comes pretty naturally. I don't think about how much should I brake. Do I even need to brake? I just drive, okay? And while I'm driving, I just, you know, it's like, wow, I know my wife might say, you should think a little more, okay? But I just drive. I don't have to think about all the mechanics of it. Sometimes early on with new truth in the Christian life, truths that are new to you, they're timeless truths, but truths that are new to you, we start to take those truths and it's kind of like, oh man, I got to think about everything. Okay, what do I do first? What's the next step? How do I begin to incorporate this? Some truths about friendships, truths about relationships, truths about studying the Word of God, truths about who you were and who you now are, truths that are life-transforming truths. Sometimes when you first start to practice those truths, it's like, wow, man, this is hard. I got to think about everything. I know, but trust me, there's coming a day, there's coming a time when that's going to become more natural. Oh, not that you don't have to give it some conscious thought, but it just becomes part of you. Why is it that some forget? Well, because they didn't just start practicing something that they knew. Let it become a part of them. Why is it that some people willfully forget? They never truly learned in the first place. They've never used what they've learned. Number three, because what they have in their head is different from what they want in their heart. So they start to listen to their heart. What they have here, what they know, I know this is true, it's not the same as what they have here. And so now there's this battle that ensues. I want something very badly here, and it's different from what I know to be true here. Why do people willfully forget? Please don't miss this. People willfully forget because now I'm trying to recreate some convenient truth that aligns with what I feel rather than what I know. And now people will spend, some of them, the rest of their life trying to convince themselves that up is down and down is up. They're creating a whole new truth. Do you know that's impossible to do? Truth's already established. It comes from one source, and that is God. Amen. So why try to recreate what can't be altered? We have to align our heart with our head rather than try to get our head to align with our heart. Listen, feelings are a bad master. They're great to have. But boy, in other words, don't try to be this feelingless, emotionless person. Feelings are great in their right place, but they're never intended to lead. Feelings are great followers. Put them in their right place. Why do people forget? Because what they have in their head differs from what they have in their heart, and they oftentimes fall on a desire to please their heart. Lastly, why do people tend to willfully forget? Because of prolonged abandonment of God's principles. Because of prolonged abandonment of God's principles. We've lived so long without them, we begin to see them as archaic and irrelevant. That doesn't really apply to me. Please know that someday we cannot use the excuse that we oftentimes use as this, well, this is the catch-all. Oh, sorry, I forgot. Listen, if you're a student here today, does that work when you forgot your paper? I mean, you just didn't do it. And everyone else are turning in their paper and you go and you get there and the teacher says, paper, please. And you say, oh, so sorry. I forgot. That's okay. Just do the next one, okay? How about you? You got a letter from the IRS and it says you're supposed to pay your taxes. Do you just call and say, hey, listen, I'm so sorry. I forgot. I'll pick it up again next year, okay? Okay, does the I forgot, does that just cover it all? Well, of course not. It's not going to cover it with God. You can't just say, I'm sorry, I forgot. You know, as we wrap this up, look at how Peter wraps it up himself with a wise recollection. Look at verse number 8, 2 Peter chapter 3. But beloved, be not ignorant of this one thing, that one day is with the Lord as 1,000 years, and 1,000 years as one day. Here's how he concludes. He says, my beloved, my dear friends, he said, don't forget this. There may be some using the specious argument that well, since he's not come, he's not coming. Listen, don't use that argument. It's a fallacious argument. And here's what the apostle does to remind us. He said, just remember that with God, time is different to the timeless one. Time is strange for us. There are moments when it seems like it's just going on and on and on. There are times when it's like, wow, where did the time go? There are times when like a passing watch in the night, the psalmist says, that it just went like that. There are times when it seems to extend and the moments tick slowly by. But God's above all of it. Have you ever done any climbing before? Climbing to where you're actually on a high peak or you have an incredible vantage point. Have you ever climbed before where you could actually look out and see from start to finish the trail that you had just trod? Have you ever done that before? Where you're looking out, and as you do, you see the whole thing. You can see at the very beginning, far away, you can see some people that are just starting the journey. And there you stand, knowing what lies before them. You know about some of the easy trail that they'll face. You'll know about some streams that have to be crossed, some bridges maybe that have to be navigated. You understand some of the rocky terrain and be careful through that area. You understand some of the beautiful vistas that they'll have, some of the gentle trails. You know it all because you see it all. And you see those people who are just beginning. You see people that are further along the trail. You see some that are nearing the end of that journey. You see it all. But those that are on the trail, theirs is just a moment by moment by moment journey. And you know, to God, his vantage point is such that he sees it all. He knows the very beginning, he knows the end, and he resides at a vantage point far above it all. Don't listen to those who say, well, it's been so long since it's coming, some 2,000 years. What is that to God? A watch in the night? A watch in the night, do you know? It's 3 hours. 3 hours. How quickly can a watch in the night pass to you? You closed your eyes one moment, you opened them the next, and there goes a watch in the night. What is time to God? It's just a vapor. It's there for just a moment, and then it is gone. What is time to some that are in here this morning? There are some in this room this morning. In fact, I don't know who would argue with this, who would say, no, that didn't happen to me. Who have you ever talked to that has some years now that have already passed? Who here hasn't said, wow, time, where did it go? How did I get to this age or stage in my life? Who here can't attest to the fact that time flies by with some momentary aspect that I tried to hold on to it and it's gone? Who hasn't said to parents of young children, Hey, enjoy them now, because before you know it, they'll be grown. And who now doesn't have those children grown and say, I heard it, but what do you do differently? Who here is not about to graduate at the end of a year and say, man, I can't believe I'm a senior. Where did the time go? Who here at some different stage of life is saying, wow, it goes by so quickly? Don't hold on to the argument that because he hasn't yet returned, he is never going to return. There should be for all of us a wise recollection. The psalmist said, for 1,000 years in thy sight are as but yesterday. When it is past, it is but a watch in the night. Understand that God's view of time and even his delayed judgment is something of his mercy. God has delayed judgment. Spurgeon said this, while I have prayed, come quickly, I have often felt inclined to contradict myself and cry, yet tarry for a while, good Lord. Let mercy's day be lengthened. Let the heathen yet receive the Savior. We may desire the coming of the Lord, but we ought also be in sympathy with the tarrying of the Most High, to which his loving heart inclines him. As I conclude, let me address a very specific group, and or maybe in a sense several in those groups. How many parents are yet praying that the Lord would tarry for a while so that their child may yet come to salvation? How many children are praying for mothers and fathers? How many missionaries are asking God for just a little more time to reach the masses? How many evangelists are praying that all men would be saved? And how many pastors are inviting people today, just as this one is right now, to accept the most wonderful gift ever offered, the gift of forgiveness of sin, of a new life, of an eternity in heaven, of the greatest exchange that has ever been offered? Yes, we do look for the soon return of Jesus Christ, yet we also thank him for extended mercy that someone, maybe even someone today, would listen to his call and that yet one more might be saved. Right now, God has extended mercy to all of us. He's given another breath to breathe, another race, so to speak, to continue to run. And by God's grace, may we use the extension of time to advance his work in his way.
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2: When you get to Exodus 16, that's where we're going to start, and then we're going to jump over where the sermon will be in Numbers chapter 11. The verse that I would like to capsulize these with is Paul, 1 Corinthians 10:6 said, now these things were our examples. Now these things were our examples to the intent that we should not lust after evil things as they also lusted. Now these things were our examples to the intent we should not lust. Now today we kind of define lust as the sexual, the sensual, the immoral, but the scriptural definition of lust is broader than that. It's anytime you want anything other than what God's given to you, or anytime you want someone other than who God's partnered with you, or anytime you want to be somewhere other than where God's planted you, always wanting something else, always wanting someone else, always wanting somewhere else. And for the Israelites, it was wanting anything other than the manna that God had already given to them. Exodus 16 is where we're going to start. I want to look at the definition of the gift, manna. Always wanting someone else, always wanting something else, always wanting somewhere else. The definition of the gift, look at verse number 15 of Exodus chapter 16. Is the first time the Israelites see the manna that God gave them and tasted of the manna that God gave them. Verse number 15. And when the children of Israel saw it, they said one to another, it is, manna literally means, what is it? And so when they saw it, they said, it is, what is it? What is it? A definition of the gift. Number one, it's the provision of God. The provision of God. If you're used to taking notes, the definition of the gift, Exodus 16, it's the provision of God. Look at the verse again. And they said, what is it? What is it? It is manna, for they wist not what it was. And Moses said unto them, this is the bread which the Lord hath given you, the Lord hath given you, the Lord hath given you to eat. God said, verse number 4, every morning when you wake up, behold, I will rain bread from heaven for you. I'll provide for you. I'll supply for you. I'll take care of you. Boy, I've hand-selected for you that manna, but my God shall provide, my God shall supply all your need according to his riches and glory by Christ Jesus. No wonder when they complained, it displeased the Lord. Boy, he'd be saying, no, wait a second, I'm the one that gave that to you. I'm the one that provided that for you. I'm the one that hand-selected that for you. Boy, I know what's best for you, so what is it? Number one, it's the provision of God. Number two, it's the perfection of God. The perfection of God. It's perfect in its nutrients. Look down at verse number 35. The manna, verse 35. Children of Israel did eat manna 40 years until they came to a land inhabited. They did eat manna until they came unto the borders of the land of Canaan. If all they had was all God gave, that's all they'd need. If all they had was all God gave, that's all they'd need. Hey, perfect in its nutrients, but the one I like better, it's perfect in its taste. Look at the last phrase, verse number 31. We're in Exodus 16, definition of the gift, provision of God, perfection of God. God hand-selected, God provided, God gave that to them, and it's perfect. It's everything that they needed. 31, last phrase. The taste of it was like, say it with me, wafers made with honey. Wafers made with honey. God would add in Psalm 78, God rained down manna upon them to eat, and he gave them of the corn of heaven. Wafers with honey, corn that's heavenly. Man did eat angels' food. Wafers with honey, corn that's heavenly, bread of divinity. And so when they saw it, they said, what? When they tasted it, they said, wow, wafers with honey. Corn that's heavenly, boy, food of divinity. And you say, Pastor, what's that got to do with us? You're talking manna, you're talking Old Testament. Boy, how's that apply to us? You know, every morning that we wake up, God has showered manna down upon us, all around us, every day that we wake up. I'm talking about the country we live in. And I understand during this political process, we're not in a perfect country, but we still have freedom of religion and freedom of speech, and freedom of assembly. Hey, thank God for the manna that God gave to us. We could have been born in a third world country, a communist regime, but God allowed us to be born here. How about the condition of your body? I'm fearfully and wonderfully made, or as God told Jeremiah, before I formed thee in the belly, I formed thee in the belly, I knew thee. And you say, well, Pastor, I don't have perfect health. You have good enough health to be here tonight, and praise the Lord for that. The manna, thank God for the manna that he's given to us. The congregation that you worship in, it's purchased. Christ purchased the church with his blood. The companion that calls you husband, a prudent wife is from the Lord. Hey, thank God for the manna. Every good gift and every perfect gift cometh from above, from the Father of lights, in whom is no variableness, neither shadow of turning. He still showers manna down on us today. Our country, our condition, our congregation, how about our kids? Our kids, children are a heritage of the Lord and the fruit of the loom. And the fruit of the womb is his reward. Boy, God's blessed us incredibly. Our country, our calling is the good and acceptable and perfect will of God. Our condition, our companion, our kids. How about our college? Thank God for the professors that teach us. Thank God for the curriculum that's excellent. Thank the Lord for a place that has Christian values and Christian morals and a biblically based view of the world. Hey, thank God for Pensacola Christian College. Thank God for the manna. But the Israelites, boy, they wanted anything other than what God gave to them. Anything other than what God gave to them. And understand, every day we wake up, blessed be the Lord who daily loadeth us with benefits. We should daily lift to him our praise. In everything, give thanks, for this is the will of God in Christ Jesus concerning you. And so the definition of the gift, Exodus 16, It's the provision of God. God said, I gave that to you. I supplied that for you. And then also the perfection of God. Boy, perfect in its nutrients, perfect in its taste. Numbers 11 is the sermon. If you'll turn there, Numbers chapter 11. Now these things were our examples to the intent. We should not lust. Someone else, something else, somewhere else. Always wanting someone other than God who's partnered you with. Always wanting something other than what God's given to you. Always wanting to be somewhere other than where God's planted you. Now, Numbers 11 isn't the definition of the gift. It shows the degradation of their gratitude. That we should not lust after evil things as they also lusted. Look at verse number 4. The degradation of their gratitude. Verse 4. It starts out kind of benign, kind of harmless, almost just whimsically wishing for something else, someone else, somewhere else. Almost whimsically, look at verse 4. And the mixed multitude that was among them fell a lusting. There it is. Something else, someone else, somewhere else. These things are examples to the intent. We should not lust after evil things as they also lusted. The mixed multitude that was among them fell a-lusting, and the children of Israel also wept again and said, who shall give us flesh to eat? Now, look at what they're lusting after. We remember the fish which we did eat in Egypt freely. Now, wait a second. I don't think you ate it freely. I'm pretty sure you were enslaved back then. Look at it. We remember the fish which we did eat in Egypt freely, the cucumbers and the melons and the leeks and the onions and the garlic. And anytime you're wanting something other than what God's given to you, anytime you want someone other than who God's partnered with you, anytime you want to be somewhere other than where God's planted you, something else, someone else, someone else, lusting. And understand, where they started out just kind of benign, innocently, whimsically wishing for something other than what they had. Before we get to the end of that mountain slide, that landslide of lust, by the time we get to the end of that chapter, it takes a turn for the tragic. Look at verse number 33. Starts out, they're just wanting, desiring something other than what they had. But at the end of the chapter, that landslide of lust, 33, and while the flesh was yet between their teeth, it's almost as if God said, now, if you're not going to believe that I have your best in mind, if you're not going to believe that I know what's best for you, I'll go ahead and give you your desires. I'll go ahead and look at it. And while the flesh was yet between their teeth, ere it was chewed, the wrath of the Lord was kindled against the people, and the Lord smote the people with a very great plague. And he called the name of that place Kibroth Hattaavah, because there they buried the people that, next word, what's that next word? Lusted. Well, that's what it's talking about. These things are examples to the intent. We should not always want something else and always want someone else and always want somewhere else, as they also lusted. My wife and I lived in Southern California for about 3 years, and they have mountains out there, but there's no trees, there's no vegetation. There's nothing to hold the mountain together. There'd be rock slides and landslides almost on a regular basis. And I found that a landslide usually starts with one rock at the top of that hill, dislodging, falling, knocking a bigger rock that's now dislodging, falling, and knocking bigger rocks, dislodging, falling, and knocking, to where it gets to be so big and so unstoppable and so overwhelming, it crushes houses and kills families and destroys cars. I found pretty much the only way to stop that landslide is to stop that first rock from falling. In Numbers chapter 11, the terrain of our text, I see five rocks. I'm going to look at and just get a grip on that landslide of lust that they had. And so if you do take notes, put down point number one. Boy, the examples to the intent, we shouldn't do what they did. Number one, they were not delighting. Write that down. They were not delighting in what they had. Look at verse 1. And when the people complained. Verse 1, chapter 11, we're starting at the top of the hill. When the people complained, they weren't praising, they were complaining. They weren't thanking, they were complaining. They weren't rejoicing in the Lord for all of His goodness and His mercy, the bountiful blessings that God poured out upon them. They weren't thanking, they were complaining. And it displeased the Lord. Of course it did. It's the provision of God. They complained, it displeased the Lord. Of course it did. It's the perfection of God. Wafers with honey, God hand-delivering your groceries. Hey, no wonder they complained. Displeased the Lord. They were not delighting in what God gave to them. Boy, they should have been thanking God for the manna, delighting in the manna, rejoicing in the manna. Hey, they should have been grateful and enjoying the manna, but instead they were not, number one, delighting in what God gave to them. Second rock, write it down. And this is an automatic thing. Boy, if you're not, number one, delighting in what you have, you'll automatically, number two, be desiring what you don't have. Look at verse number four. Verse one, they weren't delighting in what God gave. Verse 4, they were desiring something that God had not given them. Verse 4, and the mixed multitude that was among them fell a lusting. Someone, something, somewhere. Always wanting something other than what God gave to them. They fell a lusting. They weren't delighting in what they did have. They were desiring what they did not have. They weren't delighting in what God gave to them. They were desiring what God had not given to them. By the way, I think that's a little bit what 1 Timothy 6 means when it says, the love of money is the root of all evil. Hey, money's not the root of all evil. Possessions aren't a bad thing. It's the love of wanting something other than what God's given to you. For they that will be rich have erred, which while some having coveted after have erred from the faith. Boy, always wanting something else, always wanting someone else, always wanting somewhere else. Kind of inversely, Paul said, I've learned in whatsoever state I'm in. I've learned. Well, I've learned experientially that it's not about what I do have, what I don't have. It's all about, am I grateful and thanking God for what He's given to me? And if I'm not delighting in what I have, automatically I'll be desiring what I do not have. Elizabeth Elliot, the widow of martyred missionary Jim Elliot, the missionary to the Yucca Indians, died almost day one when she was asked, Miss Elliot, how did you not get bitter? How did you not get angry at the Lord and turn your back on God? All you ever wanted to do is serve the Lord. All you ever wanted to do is please the Lord. Hey, all you ever wanted to do is get the gospel out and bring people to the Lord. And she said this, learning not to grumble about the ungiven and giving thanks for the given is the key that unlocks the door to happiness. Learning not to grumble about what you don't have and giving thanks for what you do have. Learning not to grumble about what God has not given you and giving thanks for what God has given you is the key that unlocks the door to happiness. By the way, did you notice the evil things that they lusted after? Did you notice 1 Corinthians 10:6 that we should not lust after evil things? Did anyone notice what they were? They were cucumbers and leeks and garlic and onion. And by the way, in and of themselves, they're not evil unless God hasn't given them to you. And if God hasn't given them to you and you're always wanting something else, always wanting someone else, always wanting somewhere else, hey, be careful. Well, you're right in the middle of that landslide of loss, not delighting, but desiring. It's as simple as looking over the fence and the grass isn't always greener on the other side of the fence. Boy, if I just had their talent, if I just had his ability, if I just had their money and what they have and their opportunities and their blessing, boy, if I just had something else or someone else or somewhere else. Well, the landslide, we're halfway down. Looking at the terrain of the text, number one, say it with me, they were not delighting in what they had. That's verse number one. Because of that, they began desiring what they did not have. That's verse number four. And when you get there, there's number three, automatically a distorting. It distorts what you do have, that lack of gratitude, that lack of thankfulness, that lack of rejoicing in the Lord always. And again, I say rejoice. It distorts what you do have when you're not thankful, and it distorts what you don't have. It makes what you do have look bad when you're not thankful. And it makes what you don't have look good. Is everybody with me so far? Look at it. Verse number 6, we're staying in the text. They weren't delighting, verse 1. They began desiring, verse 4. And now there's a distorting, verse number 6. But now our soul is dried away. There is nothing at all. Say that with me. Nothing at all. Say that again. Nothing at all beside this manna before our eyes. Really? Nothing at all? That's all you got? Nothing at all? There's nothing at all besides God hand delivering the blessings. Nothing at all? That's all you got? The provision of God? Nothing at all? That's all you got? The perfection of God? Wafers with honey? Corn that's heaven? That's all you got? And we look at that and we say, I can't believe they say that. But what happened is they didn't start there. Where they started was they weren't thankful for what they had. And when they weren't delighting in what they had, they began automatically desiring what they did not have, and that caused them to be distorting. It made what they had look bad. Look at verse number 8. Verse 8. Nothing at all. Boy, nothing at all beside the blessing of God. Nothing at all beside the provision of God. Hey, nothing at all. That's all we got is the presence of God. Look at 8. And the people went about and gathered it and ground it in mills or beat it in a mortar and baked it in pans and made cakes of it. And the taste of it was right up here. Look up here. Hey, we already know what the taste was, right? Didn't they already tell us what the taste was? When they first tasted it, they said, man, this is like wafers with honey. Hey, we already know what the taste is. God said, Psalm 78, it's like corn that's heavenly. It's like wafers with honey. It's like food of unless you're not delighting in what you have. And if you're not delighting in what you have, you'll be desiring what you don't have. That'll cause you to be distorting what you do have. Look at it. The taste of it was as the taste of fresh oil. Well, it's kind of oily. It's not honey. It's kind of greasy now. It's not heavenly. It's kind of ordinary now. It doesn't taste anything like divinity. In fact, Numbers 21:25, in their describing of the manna, they said, light bread, light bread. Where our soul loathes this light bread. Hey, that's not how they described it the first time they tasted it. The first time they tasted it, they said, wow, this is great. This is a blessing. Praise the Lord for the manna, wafers, honey, corn heavenly, food of divinity. This is the best thing, God hand delivering us blessings. But now because they haven't been thanking God and praising God and rejoicing in the Lord and celebrating what God gave to them, because of that, they're desiring something God has not given to them. And that causes them to see through a clouded lens. And now it's distorting what they do have. If you get nothing else from the sermon, remember this, the manna never changed. Say that with me. The manna never changed. Say it again. The manna never changed. And if your taste for the manna has changed, it's your taste that's changed. If your taste for walking with God has changed, it's your taste that's changed. If your taste for how God's blessed you and where God's put you and what God's doing through you has changed, they weren't delighting, they began desiring, and that caused a distorting. Boy, that job, the church, with a family, and boy, I just don't see what I saw in it. You know, that same job that you thanked God for the first time you punched in. That same church that you were wowed by, boy, the choir, the singing, the baptism, all that God's doing, families restored, and the blessings of God. Boy, this is it, the preaching that you heard. Boy, thank the Lord for this. That same family and that same situation, hey, it's not the job that's the problem. It's not the finances that are the problem. It's not the position you have that's the problem. It's somewhere along the line you stop thanking God for what He's given to you. And so the distorting, not only does it distort what you do have, it also distorts what you don't have. It makes what you have look bad. Nothing at all beside this. Nothing at all beside this. And then oily. But it also distorts what you don't have. Look at it in verse number 5. Verse 5. Not delighting causes a desiring, and automatically it causes a distorting. Verse 5. We remember the fish which we did eat in Egypt freely, the cucumbers and the melons and the leeks and the onions and the garlic And if your stomach's growling right now, you didn't have a big enough supper. This stuff, it's not good. Garlic and leeks and onions. Most of us would say, you want onions over angels' food? You want garlic over wafers with honey? You want leeks over bread of divinity? Boy, that's warped. That's distorted. Yeah, but not any more distorted than someone that would leave their wonderful wife, their fantastic family, for some belligerent Barbie they met at work. And usually when people see that, they say, what did he see in her? Boy, she's not even as pretty as, yeah, exactly. But because he wasn't delighting in the one God gave him, he began desiring one that God had not given him. And that caused a distorting. Boy, I don't remember what I saw. And, well, wait, she's just the best. Boy, a distorting. Always wanting something else. Always wanting someone else. Always wanting somewhere else. People do it with church and work and friendships. And they do it all the time. And it all has to do with, someone put it this way. They said, when the flower of gratitude dies on the altar of a man's heart, that man is well nigh hopeless. When we stop thanking God for the manna that he's given to us, when we stop praising God and being grateful for the thing we have, the one we're with, the place where that he put us, boy, when we stop being grateful for that, boy, a landslide of lust ensues. By the way, I'll prove to you that the manna never changed. Have you heard that yet? The manna never changed. Remember, the word of God is described as bread. It's also described as honey, wafers with honey, wafers with honey. Let's see. More to be desired are they than gold, yea, than much fine gold. Sweeter also than honey and the honeycomb. If we'd be honest, there's some mornings we wake up and open the Bible, and it's as if we're standing in the presence of God. And if the word, as if the word is coming from his mouth to our heart. If we'd be honest, though, there's other times when we open the Bible and we get down to the end of the chapter and we're thinking, boy, what did I just read? I didn't get anything at all. And let me circle back around. Question, is it the manna that changed, or is it my taste for the manna that changed? Thy word, O Lord, is settled in heaven. And if my taste for the word of God has changed, it's my taste that's changed. If my taste for my family has changed, it's my taste that's changed. If my taste for church and serving the Lord and walking with God has changed, it's because somewhere along the line, I stopped delighting in what I had. I began desiring what I did not have, and I distorted what I did have. I distorted what I did not have. It's not the job that's the problem. Well, we're almost down to the bottom. Put down number four. It's too late. If you're in the middle of this landslide, number four, delighting, desiring, distorting, it leads to number four, a despising. Three things that you'll despise when you stop thanking God for the job. Three things you'll despise when you stop thanking God for your calling. Three things you'll despise. Number one, they despised what they had. Look at verse number six, still following the terrain of the text. But now our soul is what? Is dried away. Boy, our soul is bitter. Our soul is barren about this man. It's dried away, bitter, barren about this job. Dried away, bitter, barren about God's calling, about what God's called me to do. In fact, Numbers 21:25, they say our soul loatheth. It's loathsome. It's loathsome to us. They despised what they had. They despised what they had. And by the way, eventually you really have to get a grip on my joy and contentment has nothing to do with what I have and what I don't have. It has nothing to do with the job that I have or don't have. It has nothing to do with the amount of money I make and what I don't make. Hey, my joy and contentment has everything to do with, am I praising God and thanking God for the manna that he's given to me? And so you despise what you have, and eventually God will say, okay, I'll prove it. I'll go ahead and give you what you want. But you'll find that you'll despise what you get. Look at verse number 18. Verse 18. You want quail? You want flesh? I'll fly it in for you. I'll show you. I'll prove to you that I know what's best for you. Verse number 18. Moses tell him, therefore the Lord will give you flesh, and ye shall eat. 19. Ye shall eat not one day, nor 2 days, nor 5 days, neither 10 days nor 20 days, but even a whole month until it come out at your nostrils. Boy, wouldn't you have liked to have seen that? Until it come out at your nostrils. Look at the next phrase. And it be what? Loathsome. Loathsome. Hey, same word. Same word they used to describe the manna. Boy, that's loathsome to us. That's loathsome to us. God, give us what we want. And God says, okay, I'll prove to you that it's not about what you have and what you don't have. It's all about the heart. And if you're not thanking God for what you have, you won't be thanking God for what you get. And you'll end up despising it the same way you despised that. Boy, it's loathsome. It's loathsome. And by the way, that's where the bouncing begins. That fellow that left his wonderful wife, his fantastic family for that belligerent Barbie. I hope no one's named that. But anyway, belligerent Barbie. It may take more than 1 day, 2 days, 5 days, 10 days, 20 days, and a month. It may take a couple of years before he wakes up and says, boy, I can't believe I left that for this. I can't believe I left that for this. And that's when the bouncing begins from person to person to person to person, because the person's not the problem. From job to job to job. The job's not the problem. From church to church to place, because the place isn't the problem. Remember Amnon, who the Bible says loved his half-sister Tamar, but was sore vexed because he thought it hard to do anything to her, until Jonadab, that wicked friend, came, talked him into, and Amnon forced her. There's a verse after that that says, then Amnon hated her exceedingly, so that the hatred wherewith he hated her was greater than the love wherewith he loved her. Boy, you end up despising what at one time you desired. You end up despising what at one time you desired. Because the job isn't the problem. Your wherewithal isn't the problem. Boy, it's a heart. The heart of the problem is the heart. Well, you despise what you had, you'll despise what you get, but ultimately, number three, it's because you despise the one who gave. Look at verse number 20, still in our text, verse 20. You'll eat it even a whole month until it come out at your nostrils, and it be loathsome unto you because that ye have, say it, despised the Lord. Well, you're not giving me the benefit of the doubt, God would say. You're not trusting me to provide and to supply and to lead and to direct, God would say. But you don't believe that I know what's best for you. Okay, I'll show you. I'll give you your request, but you're going to find out it's going to bring leanness to your soul. Well, number five, we're done. Too late. Destroying. Destroying. Look at verse number 31. And there went forth a wind from the Lord and brought quails from the sea. 32. And the people stood up all that day and all that night and all that next day, and they gathered the quails. 33. And while the flesh was yet between their teeth, ere it was chewed, the wrath of the Lord was kindled against the people, and the Lord smote the people with a very great plague. And he called the name of that place Kibroth Hattaavah, because there they buried the people that lusted. Hey, the manna never changed. The manna never changed. The church never changed. It's not the job that's the problem. It's not the place that's the problem. Boy, if you're finding a distastefulness about it, it may be that your taste for it that's changed. And you say, well, Pastor, you're making it sound like we should never pray for that promotion or pray that God would give us that nicer, higher-paying job. No, I never said that. How did Paul put it? Let's see. Be careful for nothing, but in everything, by prayer and supplication, with thanksgiving, let your requests be made known unto God. Before you're praying for that new job, we better make sure that we're thankful for our current job. Before we're praying for that higher paying paycheck that God would give us, we need to make sure that we're thanking God for the paycheck we have right now. Boy, in everything give thanks. In everything give thanks. I've learned in whatsoever state I'm in to therewith be content. I've learned that if we want everything we have, we'll end up having everything that we want. If we want everything that we have, we'll end up having everything that we want. By the way, You say, Pastor, I'm already halfway down that landslide of lust. I've been wanting something else, and I've been wanting someone else, and I've been wanting somewhere else. It seems like I'm halfway down that. Hey, you know, you can change the cycle. Let's see. Delight, top of the mountain. Delight, desire. Psalm 37:4. Delight thyself also in the Lord, and he will give thee the desires of thine heart. Well, let's make sure we thank God for what we have, who we're with, and where we're at. What